0: During these prolonged blackouts, the most basic tasks, like cooking, become impossible, and key industries like food production and transportation are greatly diminished. Depleted food stockpiles spoil in the heat of the Caribbean summer.
1: This needs to change. I don't know if it's a matter of the government, the current situation, or if we need to go to other countries to negotiate, but this needs to change because people are very unhappy.
0: The energy crisis has devastated healthcare on the island. Hospitals do not have adequate medical supplies. Nearly 100,000 surgeries have been delayed.
1: It's a very difficult decision. It's so hard to be in this country where there are no resources. There's no way. Every time you go to the doctor, they say there's nothing we can do. There's no treatment. There's no way to get the tumor out of you. It's really hard.
2: Oh my goodness.
0: Cuba has long relied on energy imports and was already grappling with an economic crisis after the COVID-19 pandemic. Jason Poblete, president of the Global Liberty Alliance, says the Trump administration's arrest of Venezuelan President Nicolas Maduro in January deepened the crisis.
3: It cut off a significant source of its energy supply and a key ally in the region that they set out to cultivate from the Fidel Castro days. So for them, this was a cutoff that they could not afford.
0: The White House then threatened countries that sold fuel to the island with tariffs and has threatened sanctions on foreign companies and individuals who do business with Havana. The conflict in Iran has further exacerbated the fuel shortage. Poblete says this more aggressive approach fits with the Trump administration's America First policy and its concerns over the island's relationships with China, Russia, and Iran.
3: And that is the space that I think Cuba needs to really hone in on. It has a choice to make, and it needs to choose whether it wishes to continue to work with America's enemies or adversaries, or whether it looks for a fruitful and productive relationship with the U.S.
0: Even as U.S. senior defense officials reportedly weigh military action to oust the country's communist regime, Poblete emphasizes that Cuba's situation is culturally and politically different from Venezuela's.
3: If Venezuela showed us anything, using a Cold War lens and relying exclusively on Russia and China and old powers or Iran simply will not work.
0: But as the politics play out, life for Cubans continues to deteriorate.
4: Every day that goes by is one more day of deferred maintenance. It's one more building that collapses.
0: Juan Onantin served as the president of the Cuban Association of the Order of Malta from 2019 to 2023. He says the Catholic Church serves as a lifeline in Cuba.
4: The church is the only institution that is not part of the government that has an island-wide reach. And it is essential.
0: The association collaborates with other ministries and charities to organize and distribute donations. It supports more than 60 soup kitchens and senior centers across the island. Last year, it sent more than 250 tons of food to the island, with the hope of increasing its shipment by 50%. But Onaten says the fuel shortage has impacted distribution.
4: We used to be able to receive a container, unpack it that day, and within 2 or maximum 3 days, we would have that container completely redistributed. Nowadays, you end up taking maybe 2 weeks, maybe 3 weeks, because of lack of transportation, lack of fuel.
0: Despite these trials, the church's aid workers continue their tireless work.
4: They have an incredible amount of faith that regardless of how difficult it is and regardless of the obstacles that they're facing, that this will all turn out for the best.
0: Joining us now is a prominent church leader with deep knowledge about the ongoing humanitarian crisis in Cuba. Cardinal Sean O'Malley, the Archbishop Emeritus of the Archdiocese of Boston, has served as a key Vatican diplomat on Cuban relations. He's credited with facilitating negotiations for the historic 2014 normalization of U.S.-Cuban relations, and He helped to broker a deal last year leading to the release of more than 500 prisoners in Cuba in honor of the 2025 Jubilee year declared by Pope Francis. Your Eminence, thank you for joining us. As I mentioned, you have been deeply involved in Vatican-U.S.-Cuba relations for many years. From what you've heard, how are the Cuban people doing right now? What impact are these power outages having on their daily lives?
2: Well, of course, Cuba, because of the blockade that has existed for so many decades, depended, first of all, for aid from Russia, which when that dried up, they became very dependent upon Venezuela. And of course, with the fall of the Maduro regime, once again, that source of aid has disappeared. And so the situation has grown very dire. Unfortunately, their whole electrical system is very antiquated and has not been kept up to date. And so even before the lack of fuel, they've had a number of very serious outages. Mm. But right now, the typical Cuban may get an hour or two of electricity a day.
0: Wow.
2: And some people are in the dark for days at a time. And it's not just, you know, you don't have any air conditioning. It means that you have no refrigeration to keep your food or milk for children. It means in many places that you don't have wells to that can be pumped so people can have water. Mm-hmm. And if you're living in a high rise, as some elderly people are, on the 30th floor, and there's no elevator, and so you have to walk down all of those steps and then hope that you might be able to find food someplace.
0: Wow.
2: Hundreds of thousands of people have left the island in the last 2 years. The situation is very, very dire. I was speaking to a Jesuit father, Father Massa, who has just come back from Cuba, and he talked about how terrible the situation was. Mm. And how different Cuba seems. You don't see children. You see a lot of old people. Many of the young people have left, and schools are closed, factories are closed, hospitals are not functioning.
0: It's so dire.
2: People are dying because of the food, lack of medicine, and lack of energy.
0: And tell us, Your Eminence, given just everything you're describing, what is the Catholic Church doing to provide aid and assistance in Cuba right now, including the work of the Order of Malta, for example?
2: Yes. Well, for the last several years, the government in Cuba has allowed the church to carry on works of mercy through the Caritas is in all of the dioceses, that is very much geared towards bringing food to the elderly and children. And so now with this crisis going on, CRS and other groups are helping to get more resources for Caritas. Mm-hmm. Here in Boston, we have the Amigos de Caritas, of Caritas Cubana, and they every year have been raising money to support these kitchens that are held particularly for the elderly people. For some, it's their only source of food.
0: We need to be just praying for the people in Cuba right now. And speaking of the Catholic Church, Saint John Paul II, Pope Benedict XVI, Pope Francis, they each made trips to Cuba. What is your understanding, Your Eminence, of how much Pope Leo is monitoring the situation in Cuba right now? And do you foresee our Holy Father making a future trip to the island nation himself?
2: Well, I've had conversations with the Holy Father. In fact, just the other day, I received a message from him, and He expressed his concern about Cuba. I told him that next Wednesday at the Bishops' Conference, we'll be meeting with several organizations that are trying to get relief into Cuba, medicine, fuel, and food. I have no doubt that at some point Pope Leo will visit Cuba. The visit of Pope John Paul II was so historic and really was the beginning of a little bit of space for the church to breathe. And before John Paul II visited Cuba, it was very difficult for Cuban Catholics to practice their faith. If you were under 70 years of age and went to Mass, the police would tell you not to come back, and people were afraid to profess their faith. But with the visit of John Paul II, a lot of that changed, and the church was able to minister once again. There's still many, many restraints, but the papal visits have all been very important in getting more freedom and
0: reinvigorating probably the Cuban people. Finally, Your Eminence, in my just final moment with you, if you had to give some advice to the Trump administration right now in its engagement with Cuba, we're hearing they're weighing military scenarios, what would that advice be?
2: Well, I would hope that they would enter into a dialogue and perhaps even try to include some of the Cubans from the diaspora in that dialogue about what could be the way forward. No one wants to see warfare and bloodshed in Cuba. But we also need to be thinking how to avoid this humanitarian crisis which is taking place there right now. And I know that the government is being pulled in many different directions with the situation in Iran and now the earthquake in Venezuela. But Cuba is on our doorstep, and it's like Lazarus at the doorstep of a rich man who is perishing. And we must look for ways to bring some relief to the situation and hopefully to be able to enter into a diplomatic relationship that would involve Cuba and bring about greater democracy, greater freedom for the Cuban people.
0: We'll be praying for that. Thank you for drawing attention to the humanitarian crisis. Cardinal Sean O'Malley, thank you for joining us. Through Cuban history, there's been a long list of prominent figures who have been forced to live in exile away from their island home. Among the most influential Catholics is the Venerable Felix Varela, a renowned priest who spent the last 30 years of his life in the United States, where his good works to help the disadvantaged had a vast impact on New York City in the 1800s. As his cause for canonization moves forward, reporter Paula Flynn spoke to the vice postulator assisting in that effort, the former auxiliary bishop for Brooklyn, Bishop Octavio Cisneros.
5: Relations between the United States and Cuba over the last two centuries have been marked by geographic proximity, economic interest, and political intervention. In the 19th century, though Cuba was a Spanish colony, the United States already considered it a strategic territory in the Caribbean because of commercial ties. Famously, later in its history, in 1959, Fidel Castro overthrew the government of Fulgencio Batista, an ally of Washington, and began a revolution which severed ties with the United States. During the 19th century, one of the greatest Cuban figures to emerge and claim an important part in U.S. history was Father Felix Varela, a priest born in Havana who carried out his pastoral work in New York City, arriving in 1893 and staying for 30 years, serving the faithful of the city as an educator and an advocate for human rights, poor minorities, and Latin American independence. EWTN News traveled to meet with Cuban-born Bishop Octavio Cisneros, a political refugee in the United States since 1961, who served as auxiliary bishop of Brooklyn until his retirement. Bishop Cisneros has been a major promoter of the cause of canonization of the Venerable Felix Varela. Obispo Octavio Cisneros, cuando uno se... Bishop Octavio Cisneros, when people think of Father Felix Varela, they often think of him as an intellectual, but also as a deeply committed man to the church who was very engaged with society. How would you describe him?
6: Esa observación es muy importante porque...
7: That observation is very important because indeed, especially in academic circles and in Cuba, Father Varela is seen as more of an intellectual, as a professor of philosophy, as a writer, as a patriot, and so on. But when he arrives in New York becomes his parish. For Felix Varela, New York means working with immigrants at the same time where mainly Europeans and mostly Irish immigrated.
6: Es aquí donde él desarrolla su sacerdocio.
7: It is here where he develops his priesthood.
6: No que no lo haya desarrollado cuando estaba en España.
7: Not that he did not develop it when he was in Havana, or when he served in Spain, but it is here where he rolled up his sleeves, lifted his cassock, and went out to visit the poor, the hospitals, the sick, caring for everyone.
5: What was New York like when Varela arrived here?
6: Se encontró el panorama de pobreza.
7: He found a situation of poverty and wealth, as in every place. There was great wealth. New York was beginning to grow. Immigrants were coming, but they were poor.
6: Principalmente abrió escuelas.
7: Mainly, he opened schools for poor Irish immigrants because the children needed help. The fathers had to go to work, and many times the mothers had no other option but prostitution. So he opened workshops for the mothers where they could do sewing and other kinds of work so they would not have to prostitute themselves. So then he opened schools for the children. He taught poor boys and girls in the same way that wealthy New Yorkers taught their own children. They learned piano, embroidery, and French.
6: Le enseñaba bordado, le enseñaba francés.
5: Varela's school continues today at the Church of the Transfiguration in Lower Manhattan, which now serves Chinese and Hispanic communities. Bishop Cisneros is the vice postulator of this cause of sainthood and a founding member of the Felix Varela Foundation in New York. What do you think the reaction of Cubans in the diaspora would be if he were to become a saint?
6: Una gran alegría, una gran alegría. Todos los...
7: Great, great joy. All of us immigrants recognize that we are part of Varela, that we are Cubans with a great love for our homeland in the United States, carrying our faith. Who can we turn to? This is why Varela is so important. He is a model for us all.
6: Varela siempre quiso que Cuba fuera libre e independiente.
7: Varela always wanted Cuba to be free and independent. Free and independent from Spain, free and independent from the United States, and free and independent even from other countries in Latin America, such as Colombia and Mexico, but Cuba always had to be free.
6: Libre. Yes, para mí.
7: And for me, he is the example of an immigrant priest who loves his country, but who also recognizes where he is and the mission God gives each one of us to be what we are called to be, wherever we find ourselves.
6: Donde nos encontremos.
5: Felix Varela's legacy in New York City continues to touch the life of those who pass through the city. At the heart of St. Patrick's Cathedral is a mural honoring Varela's legacy as a defender of the poor, advocate for education and religious freedom. In Brooklyn, Paola Flynn, EWTN News in Depth.
0: The cause for canonization continues for another venerable, Archbishop Fulton Sheen. Reflections on his upcoming beatification from Bishop Robert Barron. My interview with him next.
8: Gracias, Soritza Victi.
0: Respect for human life in all of its stages. The Pope acts on his July prayer intention as he hosts lunch for the poor on the grounds of Castel Gandolfo. How are these monthly prayer themes selected, and what role does the Pope have in choosing them? We are joined by the International Director of the Pope's Worldwide Prayer Network.
9: In America, I think there's part of the experience is to live in the moment for the moment. 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

0: With about 2 months to go, organizers behind Archbishop Fulton Sheen's September Beatification Mass are encouraging the faithful to make their plans to attend now and reminding them the beatification celebrations are a multi-city and multi-day event. While the September 24th Beatification Mass will take place in the nearby St. Louis, Missouri's The Dome at America Center Stadium, there will be other events before and after the beatification in Peoria, Illinois, Fulton Sheen's hometown and where he is entombed today. Bishop Louis Tilka of Peoria previewed some of those plans for EWTN News.
1: In order to spiritually prepare, which is most important, we're planning a novena of holy hours starting on September 15th. That will take place here in our cathedral. And each night we want to have somebody to give a reflection on some of the themes that were so key in Sheen's preaching and witness of faith.
0: Bishop Tilka said Peoria will also host several masses of Thanksgiving following the beatification and a much-anticipated Sheen Awards gala event. From one great evangelist to the next, we are joined now for some Fulton Sheen insights by the founder of Word on Fire Ministries and the Bishop of Winona, Rochester, Minnesota, Bishop Robert Barron. Your Excellency, thank you for being with us. I have heard you call...
2: Good to be with you.
0: It's so great to have you join us. I have heard you call Archbishop Sheen the patron saint of evangelizing through the media, and I understand that his portrait hangs outside of your Word on Fire studio doors. Do you have a personal devotion to soon-to-be Blessed Fulton Sheen, and how has he inspired your work?
2: I do indeed. In fact, if I take about 20 steps from where I'm sitting right now, I'd see this picture of Fulton Sheen. I've got a bust of Fulton Sheen on my desk. He's for a long time been a hero of mine. I must say this, you know, my generation didn't really pay much attention to Fulton Sheen. My parents did. So my mom and dad were great devotees of Fulton Sheen. They would have watched him on TV, would have listened to him on radio. My generation didn't really pay that much attention to him. I discovered him, I'll say honestly and humbly, through a lot of my students, because largely through EWTN, they began playing Fulton Sheen again. And so the generation of my students at the seminary came to love him and know him. And through them, I kind of rediscovered Fulton Sheen. And I remember when I got a bunch of his tapes and I had them in my car back in the old days with, you know, little cassette tapes. And I listened to retreats and talks of his, and I got into Sheen in a way that I wasn't when I was a younger man, even a younger priest. But my students helped me appreciate how important he is.
0: And now a whole new generation may be learning to know who he is because of this beatification. And Your Excellency, there are a few parallels between your life and Sheen's. You both are from Illinois. You both spent time at the Catholic University of America. Both have been professors. And I understand that Fulton Sheen also spent some time in Minnesota, the state where you are a bishop.
2: Yeah.
0: Can you tell us what influence do you know that Minnesota may have had on Archbishop Sheen?
2: A big one. And here's why. He spent only a year at St. Paul Seminary up here in St. Paul. That's where I send most of my seminarians. I know it very well. I'm up there a lot. Sheen was there for a short time. But when he was there, a professor, a formator, taught him the discipline of the Holy Hour. And so Sheen, I mean, I think even beyond his preaching, will be known as the great saint of the Holy Hour. Well, heck, he learned it in Minnesota.
0: Wow.
2: So we claim that here with a lot of pride. That seminary, even though he was there a short time, had a big impact on him. And therefore, in God's interest, always interesting providence through him to the whole world. But I think Minnesota can claim that that influence.
0: Archbishop Sheen is known as being a priest for priests. Can you reflect on that? Have you drawn inspiration from Sheen, not just in your media ministry, but in your vocation as a priest specifically?
2: Yep. Absolutely. His great book, A Priest Is Not His Own. A book of his I often recommend still to engaged couples is Three to Get Married. You know, that wonderful text where he talks about you need three persons. You need the bride, the groom, you need Christ, to whom both bride and groom look. And only when the two of them together fall in love with Christ will they truly have a strong relationship. It's a super important point that he develops there. But that other great book on priesthood, The Priest Is Not His Own. The priest belongs to Christ in such a way that he becomes not only priest, but also victim. And Sheen develops that idea, I think, very powerfully. And I've shared that with seminarians and fellow priests over the years. We sacrifice a priest, someone who performs a sacrifice. That's true. But also the priest conformed to Jesus becomes himself a sacrifice. That's the John Paul II law of the gift, you know, that you give yourself away as an offering to your people. Sheen helped me to see that in a big way. Another book of his that really impacted my priesthood, I must say, is His Life of Christ, which is his masterpiece. He wrote something like 90 books, but I think that's the greatest of his books. And it brings all of his strengths together. But see, when you study the life of Christ, well, Christ is the model for all priests. Mm-hmm. The priest is an alter Christus, another Christ. That book impacted my priesthood a lot.
0: This year, we have been celebrating 250 years since the founding of the U.S., and soon Archbishop Sheen will be beatified, the first U.S.-born bishop to be beatified. Can you put into context for us how important is Fulton Sheen's life and legacy to American Catholicism?
2: Super important. You know, I quoted him. I gave a talk on the Mall for the 250th, and Sheen said memorably, "The Declaration of Independence is at the same time a declaration of dependence upon God." And he was drawing upon the, you know, we hold these truths to be self-evident and that our rights are come from our Creator, et cetera. So it's a beautiful, typically paradoxical remark of Sheen. Yes, we're declaring independence from the British king, but we're declaring at the same time our dependence upon God. Mm. He saw the theological roots of the American political experiment. That's an exceptionally important move. He was a very proud American and a very proud Catholic bishop, mm-hmm. and he saw the two of them as you know, mutually implicative. Mm. Sheen was certainly, you know, willing to criticize America when he thought it was appropriate. He was, of course, a vigorous opponent of worldwide communism. But I think most importantly, he saw the link between theological assumptions and American democracy.
0: Mm. We've talked about the parallels between you and Sheen, and I'm curious, when people compare the two of you, what do you make of that? Do you see yourself as carrying on Sheen's legacy today?
2: Oh, I suppose in some ways. It embarrasses me because I'm pretty much unworthy of that comparison. Mm-hmm. Yeah, you know, the points of contact, you mentioned we're both from Illinois, that's true. Mm-hmm. And maybe it's the intellectual formation. I mean, I didn't start my evangelical work till I was about 40, and I had, you know, done my doctoral work, and I had written a number of books, and I had taught for a long time before I started. Maybe that's the point of contact that I would say is, you know, most important. But, you know, Sheen is the greatest preacher in the history of our country. We probably wouldn't imitate his style that much today. It's you know, a little bit, for our standards, a little bit overdramatic, maybe. But boy, the substance of Sheen's preaching is extraordinary. And the fact that it still speaks to people, despite the stylistic changes, you know, he has more of a

they're pleasantly surprised. I call Fork in the Road the Everybody Show because I actually showed the first episode and our trailer to all different kinds of people, grandparents, parents, people who aren't married, people who are married, people who have kids, don't have kids, and everybody loved it. So the show is about wonder and awe and curiosity and learning, and there's no demographic for any of that.

0: intensified strikes between the U.S. and Iran in the Middle East tops the week in review. This week's escalation is the largest yet since an interim ceasefire collapsed earlier this month over the Strait of Hormuz. Early Friday, the U.S. military struck Iranian infrastructure, including bridges, energy sites, and a key Iranian port. The U.S. has also reignited its naval blockade of the country's ports, a move likely to diminish Iran's hold of the strait, which serves as a choke point for one-fifth of the world's oil. Iran has retaliated by targeting U.S. military infrastructure and American allies in the Gulf, including Kuwait and Qatar, a key mediator in the war. Alex Pleitas with the Atlantic Council says Iran has no intention of returning to the negotiating table.
1: So the Iranians haven't given any indication that they're ready to either come back to the negotiating table or that they are willing to provide freedom of movement in the strait. Military strikes in response to Iranian strikes on ships in recent weeks wasn't sufficient to get them to stop ordering back to the table seriously. So it looks like now it's a combination of both economic and military measures to try to bring them back to the table.
0: Even as fighting intensifies and traffic in the strait nearly grinds to a halt, hope remains the two sides can come to a diplomatic solution. Mediators from Pakistan, Qatar, and Egypt have been working to resume talks, and neither the U.S. nor Iran have officially terminated the initial ceasefire agreement agreed upon last month. On Tuesday, U.S. senators unveiled a bill that aims to deprive Russia of money it uses to fund its war in Ukraine. The legislation would not only impose sweeping sanctions on Russian leaders and enterprises, but also enact tariffs on top countries that purchase crude oil and natural gas from Moscow. Sponsors have worked to advance the bill for more than a year, but did not have support from President Trump until last week. It's unclear when the bill could come to a vote, but it has reached enough co-sponsors to clear the Senate filibuster. Those Russian sanctions are part of the long legacy of South Carolina Senator Lindsey Graham, who passed away on Saturday before he could himself unveil the revised bill on the Senate floor. It was a plan he outlined during a press conference in Ukraine the day before he died, after meetings with President Volodymyr Zelensky. Upon return to his home in Washington, D.C., Graham fell ill on Saturday evening and died of an apparent aortic dissection, a tear in the main artery carrying blood from the heart. Graham was a close ally of President Trump and served in Congress for more than 30 years, 23 of them in the Senate, where he held several powerful leadership positions. He was also known for his strong pro-life stance.
2: Senator Graham never retreated from the fight for the unborn. He always would run into battle even when no one else would. He said we should never apologize for standing up for the unborn. There were always people who were telling him, Lindsey, now's not the time to bring this up, or Lindsey, we shouldn't be talking about abortion right now. And he would always come back and say, this is the number one thing we should be talking about.
0: Early this week, South Carolina's governor appointed Graham's younger sister to serve out the remainder of his term until January. She was sworn in as the state's interim senator on Tuesday. Graham was running for re-election and won the Republican primary in June. A special primary will now be held in the coming weeks to determine who will replace him on the November ballot. Tough questions on Capitol Hill this week during a confirmation hearing for Attorney General nominee Todd Blanche, a former criminal defense attorney for Donald Trump. As the current acting attorney general, critics claim Blanche has weaponized the Justice Department and acted more like a personal Trump attorney than the head of an independent agency.
3: Are you and President Trump friends?
4: I'm his lawyer, was his lawyer, and now I'm the deputy attorney general.
0: Blanche caught and corrected himself as he was questioned about his handling of the Epstein files, presidential pardons, and President Trump's

0: proposed anti-weaponization payout fund that could have compensated those who rioted at the Capitol on January 6th if it had moved forward. Members of the Senate Judiciary Committee will decide in the weeks ahead whether or not to advance Blanche's nomination for a full vote in the Senate. And a rare appearance this week of U.S. Supreme Court justices testifying on Capitol Hill. Associate Justices Elena Kagan and Amy Coney Barrett asked lawmakers from both the House and the Senate for a significant boost in the court's security funding because of increased threats against the judiciary by those who dislike their rulings. Saying their safety was at risk, Barrett called the threats constant, with direct impact on the justices' private lives.
1: When threats to my life were particularly intense a few years ago, around the time of the Dobbs leak, my security detail sent me home with a bulletproof vest, and I carried it into my house, put it into my bedroom, dropped it down on a table, turned around, and my 12-year-old son was standing in the doorway of my bedroom, and he wanted to know what it was and why I had it, and I didn't know how to respond.
0: In asking for more security, Kagan said each justice has 4 to 8 security personnel who are stretched by around-the-clock coverage, including at their homes. She said the court's goal is to increase personnel details to about 12 officers per justice to reduce overtime and burnout. The testimony on Tuesday was the first time justices from the high court have appeared before Congress since 2019. The Society of St. Pius X, or SSPX, has filed an appeal against the Vatican's decree that the traditionalist group is in schism. That appeal was submitted less than 2 weeks after the SSPX consecrated 4 bishops without a papal mandate. Shortly after those consecrations in Switzerland on July 1st, the Vatican declared the 6 bishops involved de facto excommunicated from the church. The SSPX shared in a brief announcement to the media that it has filed its official response to the Vatican's decree last Saturday. Its exact appeal has not been shared publicly, but the Society's announcement says it intends to, quote, exercise the right which the church recognizes to any person who considers himself harmed by an administrative act to seek its correction. The Vatican has not yet responded, but has previously discouraged the faithful from attending SSPX events. Last weekend, a special picnic with Pope Leo. The Holy Father joined 200 people, all of whom are living in difficult financial circumstances, for lunch at Castel Gandolfo, the papal summer residence. They gathered around one large table in the shade of the gardens of Borgo Laudato Si, an environmental education center there. Before lunch, in off-the-cuff remarks, Pope Leo emphasized the meal was about connection.
2: So venuto senza discorso.
3: I came without a speech, but with hunger. But with a hunger for justice, with a hunger for genuine charity, with a hunger for a church that truly knows how to open its doors. Welcome and receive everyone. You know very well that a pope has, among various titles, that a pontiff, builder of bridges, and today, we would also like to build a bridge.
0: This lunch with the poor reflects the Holy Father's monthly prayer intention for the respect and protection of human life in all its stages. In a special video message, Pope Leo implored Catholics around the world to ask for the grace to recognize and protect the value of every human being. To discuss the Holy Father's prayer intention for this month of July and to share how Pope Leo chooses these intentions, we are joined by Father Cristobal Fones, International Director of the Pope's Worldwide Prayer Network. The late Pope Francis appointed him to lead the network in 2024. Father, welcome to the program. First, can you tell us about the Pope's Worldwide Prayer Network and the work that you do and how you collaborate with Pope Leo on his monthly prayer intentions?
4: Yes, sure. We are very pleased to be part of this wonderful apostolate that used to be called Apostleship of Prayer, which is a participation in the mission of the church by offering ourselves through prayer, service, and spiritual formation. So we are a network, a worldwide network of more than 22 million people around the world. This is a very old pontifical work with more than 180 years, because it started in 1844, but it became a pontifical legal in the Vatican with the Vatican Foundation work just recently in 2018. 2020, to be precise, with the foundation. So it is kind of new, the name, you know, Pope's Worldwide Prayer Network, mm-hmm. but it has been a part of the mission of the church, the Catholic Church, for a long time. Mm-hmm. It consists on people who mm-hmm. wants to collaborate with the mission of the church mm-hmm. by offering themselves daily for the needs, the challenges facing humanity and the mission of the church mm-hmm. expressed through the monthly prayer intentions. So we receive from the Pope these monthly prayer intentions, and we commit ourselves to intercede for them by offering ourselves in collaboration mm-hmm. with Christ's mission. So that will be the general idea. It has many forms depending on the culture, the countries, and so on.
0: That makes sense. And there is so much to pray for in this world, Father. How does Pope Leo even begin to decide on what will be the prayer intention each and every month?
4: Well, he has an endless list, you can imagine. So if we really want to reach people like very far away, let's think in a woman in Tanzania who speaks Swahili and lives in the countryside, we need to prepare this way in advance. So we help the Pope to discern the intentions a year ahead. So we ask many people, all the dicasteries and our national directors, to give us some proposals, and we offer to him lots of them, like about 20 of them. Mm-hmm. And he takes some time to pray mm-hmm. on these proposals, and he can choose from there or from whatever he wants to. Mm-hmm. And then we receive from him directly the 12 intentions for the upcoming year. Away in advance. So we published, for instance, the 2027 monthly intentions mm-hmm. last February. So you can already know what we are about to pray for next year too, mm-hmm. so that we can have some time to make the translations, to grade the materials in Indonesian, Hindi, Swahili, Guarani, and so on. Because we may think that this is instant because of the social media and the resources we have, but that's not the reality everywhere. So yeah. Besides that, he also, and this is very important mm-hmm. for you to know, he's constantly asking us to pray for contextual intentions, prayer intentions, like a flood or an earthquake in Venezuela, for instance. Mm-hmm. So we update in what we call the Pope's prayer profile all the requests for prayer that he normally does, whether on Sunday in the Angelus or on Wednesdays during the general audience. Mm. So you can check also our Pope's prayer profile to know what is the last request for prayer that he has done.
0: And Father, this month of July, it's a powerful papal prayer intention for respect for human life. Can you speak about the importance of this intention? And when Pope Leo dined with 200 vulnerable people this past weekend, was that him in a way modeling to us how to live out this very intention, how to uphold respect and dignity for every person?
4: Absolutely. Well, that's a very beautiful sign. He does that in many ways. Having a lunch is just to show as a sign what we actually have to do with one another, to sit at the same table, to recognize our common dignity, because we are all sons and daughters of the same God. And when you understand that, you treat others as equal in dignity. We may think differently, we may have different positions in life, opinions, backgrounds, stories, but we are all sons and daughters of God. So when you recognize that, you can treat others as brothers and sisters, even if you disagree with them. And that's the whole point of fraternity, you know, mm-hmm. is not to think all of us the same, but actually to treat each other as a brother or sister.
0: That's a great reminder. Father, I want to show our viewers a short clip from Pope Leo's monthly prayer intention video. Let's take a look.
5: Today, we ask for the grace to recognize and protect the unique and unrepeatable value of every human being.
0: Father, Pope Francis was the first pope to record a monthly prayer intention video, but I understand Pope Leo wanted to put his own stamp on this. We only have 1 minute remaining in our interview, Father, but tell us, how did Pope Leo make this his own?
4: By praying, not only asking us to pray, but praying himself for the monthly intention and inviting us to join him in prayer. That's what we call this campaign, Pray with the Pope, because he's the first one interceding for the needs of humanity, and he's inviting us through this campaign to do it with him. Some people may watch the video and participate with him by praying. Others can do it by their own. Mm-hmm. But the important thing is to be united in this network of hearts, compassionate hearts for the needs of the world.
0: Well, thank you so much for your mission, for your work, and for your prayers as well. Father Fones, thank you so much.
4: Thank you. Bye-bye.
0: As Father Fones mentioned, the Holy Father shares a special prayer intention for each month of the year. Next month, he will pray for evangelization in the city. In September, his prayer intention is for the sustainable management of water so that all may have access. October is dedicated to mental health ministry. He will pray for the proper use of wealth in November, and he will end the year in December by praying that single parent families find strength in their faith. You can learn more about these intentions, find resources, and pray along with Pope Leo by visiting the Pope's Worldwide Prayer Network at popesprayer.va. Some rich Catholic history next.
6: There are members of the armed forces buried here from the Revolutionary War through to the Vietnam War.
0: 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We'll be right back.
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0: today, if only the walls could talk. In this 250th anniversary year of our nation's founding, we head to Philadelphia to visit a historic Catholic church where leading figures of the day congregated to worship to commemorate the signing of the Declaration of Independence. The priest who ministers to today's Catholic faithful at Old St. Mary's Church takes us on a history tour of the building and grounds to explain the significance of this special place. Mark Irons reports.
1: To worship in Old St. Mary's Church in Philadelphia is to be a living part of American history.
2: It's a wonderful mixture of all sorts of people that they consider at home.
1: And people have filled the pews here on South 4th Street since before the United States even existed.
2: It's been around for 263 years.
1: 13 years after this church was established, and just a short walk up the road behind it, the Declaration of Independence was signed inside Independence Hall in 1776, giving birth to America. He's not quite a founding father, but Pastor Paul DiGirolamo has served at Old St. Mary's for almost two decades, and he's a Philadelphia native.
3: You're here in the city where it all started, where freedom in America started. Do you think about that?
2: Well, especially when you consider what people sacrificed and gave up to make this possible. It's amazing how they had the courage and strength and ability to do that.
3: Some of those same people you're talking about came into this church.
2: Correct. Absolutely.
1: Though they weren't Catholic, George Washington and John Adams, who would become the first two U.S. presidents, were visitors on different occasions and participated in worship along with other founding fathers. In fact, the first public religious commemoration of the Declaration of Independence happened right here on July 4th, 1779, with members of the Continental Congress in attendance. Monsignor DiGirolamo says it would have been an appropriate place to celebrate. As the Revolutionary War continued on at that time, Catholic nations were American allies.
2: The French and the Spanish. That would have been their normal way of celebrating in church.
1: In 1976, celebrating the U.S. Bicentennial, this church was packed for Mass, offered by Archbishop Jean Jadot, the papal ambassador to the U.S. And on July 4th this year, America's 250th birthday, we spoke to Catholics after Mass.
4: We're blessed to be able to express our faith, come to a beautiful church like this.
5: Being here part of history makes it even more special.
1: But outside of those who call this place home, how many people know about it? After all these years, appreciation for what was the first Catholic cathedral in Philadelphia and a site that gathered our founding fathers might be waning.
2: People don't tour as much as they used to 50 years ago.
3: Why is that, you think?
2: Now people just fly to Florida, go to Disney World or...
3: Or just look at it on your phone or something.
2: Well, that's true.
1: But this church, with foundations older than America, deserved our full attention. And we got the tour that even George Washington likely missed. From the boiler room and basement.
6: 50 years old. I wish I could play it.
1: Through narrow passages in the choir loft, past the sanctuary chandeliers that used to hang inside Independence Hall, and up old wooden ladders to the attic, to place our hands on 1700s history.
6: Original structural beams for St. Mary's Church. How often do you come up here?
2: It's been a number of years. I'm sure it's 6 or 8 years since I've been up here.
1: But perhaps the most significant part of Old St. Mary's history lies with those Catholics who rest in the graveyard outside.
6: Who are some of these folks buried here?
2: Well, there's some very interesting people buried here. It's amazing you should ask that.
1: We saw the grave of John Barry, considered by many the father of the U.S. Navy, and Thomas Fitzsimmons, one of only two Catholics to sign the U.S. Constitution, and Matthew Carey, a publisher who printed the first Catholic Bible in the U.S. Rembrandt Peale painted portraits of the founding fathers. His wife, Harriet Caney Peale, is buried here.
2: There are members of the armed forces buried here from the Revolutionary War through to the Vietnam War.
1: Well, including Stephen Moylan, an aide to General George Washington during the Revolutionary War. Washington needed willing soldiers, including Catholics, to help in the fight for independence.
3: Can you put yourself in George Washington's shoes when he came through here?
2: I think he had an understanding that they were all going to be his army. And so I would think he would want to get to know their own peculiarities. So the Germans, the Irish, you know, I'm assuming they all drank beer.
3: They probably had a good pint together, I assume.
1: 250 years into the American experiment, the living history of Old St. Mary's Church is just one chapter in a greater story.
3: What role do you think Catholicism has in this country?
2: I think it's a vital part of the country because it helps preserve a moral compass and a morality and an understanding that it can easily get lost in the modern world today.
1: Mark Irons, EWTN News in Depth.
0: And that's a wrap on this edition of EWTN News in Depth. I'm Catherine Hadro. We hope to see you again same time next week for more news and reports important to your Catholic life. Until then, God bless.

0: Hello, family. I'm Montse Alvarado with some great news. 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
3: I'm Veronica Dudo in Washington, D.C. Tonight on EWTN News Nightly, election allegations. President Trump makes more claims of voter fraud and declassifies documents. So what does the information reveal? We have the latest. Smoky skies, wildfires in Canada are causing dangerous air quality issues in the United States. What you need to know. Faith on the field. You may not realize just how much Catholicism plays a part on and off the pitch. Plus, a step toward understanding.
4: We are working, you know, to build this awareness of people with disability, that they may be included not just in the society, even, but also in the church.
3: We profile an international program aimed at elevating the voices of the most vulnerable. These stories and more tonight.
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3: Thank you for being with us on the feast day of the Carmelite Martyrs of Compiègne. Our top story tonight, President Donald Trump warns there's intelligence revealing shocking vulnerabilities in our election infrastructure. He says America needs to take action to protect its elections because no country can be great without fair and honest elections. Reaction to his primetime speech is pouring in from all corners. White House correspondent Owen Jensen reports. Owen.
5: Veronica, good evening to you. Well, Democrats did not like what they heard the president say last night, nor did the Chinese, for that matter. But tonight, President Donald Trump insists that all Americans deserve to know that their votes will be counted accurately.
6: At the White House today, Homeland Security Secretary Mark Wayne Mullen pledges to aggressively pursue voter fraud cases and ensures the American people
7: that we are watching it. We're taking it serious. We will secure our elections.
6: His boss, President Donald Trump, told Americans last night when it comes to elections,
8: you have to trust your country, because if there can be no trust, there can be no greatness. And that's very simple. No trust, no greatness.
6: He declared the voting system needs to be secure and that cheating and interference at the ballot box needs to be virtually impossible.
8: Unfortunately, the system we have today falls catastrophically short of that standard.
6: President Trump's speech presented allegations of interference and influence. He zeroed in on China.
8: Over a period of years, starting during the 2020 election cycle, the People's Republic of China carried out what is believed to be the largest compromise of election data in history, resulting in China's illicit acquisition of 220 million U.S. voter files.
6: But China rejects President Trump's accusations. They say the allegations are fabricated and aimed at vilifying China. A Democratic lawmaker adds,
9: I heard no concrete evidence or even allegations that foreign actors actually changed the results of American elections.
6: Democrats also described the president's speech as an attempt to cling to power and interfere with the upcoming midterm elections. DNC Chair Ken Martin writes, Americans watch Donald Trump air old grievances and desperately try to justify his assault on free and fair elections. President Trump used his remarks to justify his push to pass a strict voter ID bill in Congress. On the North Lawn of the White House today, I asked about that.
10: You mentioned the Save America Act. Yeah. The president posted today on Truth Social, I'll quote it, great reviews on speech last night, big audience, passed the Save America Act. Thank you. Does his speech last night get the Save America Act over the finish line, in your opinion?
11: I mean, who can object to it other than the radical Democrats who like to mess with our election?
5: As the president spoke last night, the White House unveiled online what it calls election integrity documents. Anyone can take a look at them. There's plenty of them. Just go to whitehouse.gov. That's whitehouse.gov. Veronica?
3: Looking to the weekend, President Trump is headed to New York and New Jersey, right?
5: Yeah, let's switch gears here. Football, soccer, of course. The World Cup final taking place this weekend, Sunday, Argentina versus Spain. As you know, the USA got bumped several days ago, but not sure tonight just who the president will be rooting for. Veronica, maybe you know.
3: That's the question. We'll have to wait till Sunday. Thanks so much, Owen. The U.S. has intensified its military campaign against Iran, launching a sixth consecutive night of strikes targeting Iranian infrastructure and military sites in the Strait of Hormuz. In retaliation, Tehran attacked U.S. bases and allies across the Gulf. The renewed fighting continues to divide U.S. lawmakers. Capitol Hill correspondent Eric Rosales reports. Eric.
12: Well, good evening, Veronica. Yes, the temporary ceasefire has collapsed, plunging the region right back into active conflict. Overnight, as you mentioned, the massive wave of U.S. airstrikes against Iran continue to hit bridges, towers, and other infrastructure sites. It's not surprising that Democrats are demanding that President Trump come to Congress to justify the escalation. But Republicans continue to support the president's actions, adding the alternative is much worse.
13: They're in the death throes of a radical Islamic Muslim horrible a government that's been run by these mullahs that declared war on us 47 years ago, and they're responsible for killing thousands of Americans.
14: We have to eliminate the radical Islam, fundamental Islamic threat to the world, and Iran is that threat.
12: The Strait of Hormuz is now a key focus for the U.S. military, but Iran says the strait is an unbreakable red line and vows to retaliate against any U.S. attempt to control the shipping lanes in the region.
15: Don't do it. I don't know what they think they're going to accomplish, you know? Just let's find a deal. Let's reach peace. That's what President Trump wants.
12: President Trump has informed Congress that the war has resumed, resetting the 60-day clock for congressional approval. But Democrats say the president is breaking the law.
16: We need the president to come to Congress. It's our job. He's just going rogue and having his war on his own. That's very unpopular that the American people don't want. He's not focusing on the issues that are facing everyone at home, and it's inexcusable leadership.
12: Democrats add Israel's Prime Minister Benjamin Netanyahu is making matters worse.
17: The actions the Prime Minister has taken has not made it easier for us here to be supporters of a strong U.S.-Israel relationship. And I think having Donald Trump and Netanyahu in office is very tough.
12: As we know, Congress has already passed a war powers resolution directing President Trump to withdraw American forces in the region, something that we'll be watching very closely. Next week, House Republicans will try to pass in a budget bill that includes about $70 billion more money for Iran and the Iran war. We'll have to be watching that very closely. At the Capitol, Eric Rosales, EWTN News Nightly.
3: I want to bring in Kian Taj Bash. He is a visiting professor of international relations at NYU and Iranian-American scholar and former Iranian political prisoner, as well as the author of the Iran Crisis Notebook on Substack. Thanks so much for joining us. Now, the U.S. has carried out major strikes on Iran for seven straight nights. Will this motivate the Islamic Republic to seriously negotiate?
18: Well, good afternoon, Veronica, and thank you very much for inviting me. One of the things that the Iranians seem very clear-eyed about is that negotiations and military operations are really two sides of a coin. That is to say, there is a famous adage in by a historian, military historian, who claimed that war was politics by other means. And the Iranians have been saying this actually more and more in public announcements, that they see all negotiations and war really as a continuum, not as alternatives to each other. So the real question, Veronica, for the United States is not whether they can get the Iranians to the negotiating table, because they are happy to come to the negotiating table. It's whether the Iranians will come to that table with enough concessions that would satisfy the U.S. So the Iranians will come and they will start talks, but they're not looking to give much concessions at this point, and that's what the U.S. is looking for.
3: You argue that the Strait of Hormuz is no longer about oil for the Islamic Republic. It has become another instrument of coercion, an extension of the regime's long history of hostage taking, now applied to one of the world's most important commercial arteries. Could we see other countries getting involved now?
18: Well, yes, we could. I mean, if I could just explain what I mean. I mean, it's if you consider all the other countries on the southern coast of the Persian Gulf, that is the Arab countries of Oman and Bahrain, UAE, Saudi Arabia, all of these countries could, if they wished, harass ships in the Gulf. In other words, they could take all ships hostage the way the Iranians are threatening ships. It's only Iran that is doing that. And so it is really a kind of extension of their attempt to project power in the region, and this will bring in other countries. Now, it's not clear how quickly they can be brought in, because the Arab allies, the Arab countries that I mentioned, that are allies of the United States, they don't always have the most capable military to engage militarily, but they are all basically trying to adjust to a new environment, finding new ways to ship out oil through the south and through other parts of their continent, but also as well as to engage and collaborate with the U.S. in military strikes. So yes, I think ultimately they're all going to come in different ways.
3: Obviously, a lot of people are watching this. Kian Taj Bash, thank you so much. We have to leave it there. We'd love to have you back on.
18: Thank you.
3: A thick, hazardous blanket of smoke from Canadian wildfires continues to move south, with the gray haze now settling above millions of people. In Detroit, the air turned so toxic that the city temporarily ranked among the most polluted on Earth, triggering emergency health alerts. Further east in Pittsburgh, a dense gray plume rested along the skyline, creating dangerous air quality levels there. Even in Washington, D.C., the smell of burning wood and heavy smog shrouded national monuments. Officials are advising people to stay indoors and protect your health. Looking ahead, weather experts predict some temporary relief by the weekend as shifting winds help disperse the heaviest plumes. For now, air quality alerts remain in effect, and residents are advised to keep an eye on local forecasts before heading outdoors. Over in Europe, Spain is battling a wave of fast-moving wildfires fueled by intense summer heat wave and fierce winds. Emergency crews are working around the clock as thousands of residents and tourists face urgent evacuations across hard-hit regions. As temperatures soar, containment remains difficult, leaving a trail of destruction and thick smoke blankets visible from space. A historic political shift is underway in the United Kingdom. Labour Party politician Andy Burnham prepares to take office as Prime Minister this Monday, following Keir Starmer's resignation. The 56-year-old says his politics have been deeply marked by a formative Catholic upbringing, even though he now describes himself as, quote, not particularly religious and rarely attends Mass. As he prepares to enter the role at 10 Downing Street, he will be the seventh Prime Minister over the last 10 years. We have a lot more still to come on EWTN News Nightly, Ultimate Goal. As the World Cup reaches its final stage, the global tournament reveals how faith and soccer coexist.
0: Family, I'm Montse Alvarado with some great news. EWTN's National Catholic Register has a new look. 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
3: To an end, a new champion will be crowned, but amidst the chaotic celebration, some elite players choose a quiet moment of profound gratitude. Michael McDowell, a national syndicated sports talk show host of the Sports Econ 101, and Ray McKenna, the founder and president of Catholic Athletes for Christ, both join me now to discuss this exciting time in the world of sports. Michael, let's start with you. The United States hosted what's being called the biggest sporting event in history. What do you think this World Cup has revealed about America's place in the global soccer community, and what lasting legacy will it leave?
19: I'm beaming with a smile as you ask me that. So, you know, this tournament, Veronica, has been something so special. And let's keep in mind, let's give some perspective. This tournament will go down in history as the most successful World Cup ever. It's been played in the United States, Mexico, and Canada. Furthermore, what people don't realize, why is this so successful? Obviously, there's been the attendance has been through the roof. The T-shirt, all the souvenirs, the sales, the foods, the restaurants, the economic impact is extraordinary. And what people don't realize, Veronica, is the fact that in 1994, when the World Cup came to America, people said, well, what is this World Cup thing? But here's the deal. The World Cup, that World Cup in 94 alone has been on record as the most successful World Cup ever. It still stands today, which means this World Cup is going to supersede that and far surpass it. So, yes, it's the biggest event. It's extraordinary, and it has elevated United States soccer to a new level. If you think soccer is not here, it's here.
3: And now with social media, it's been really fun to see America through the eyes of some of the tourists abroad and the different things that they've been pointing out as they have traversed the nation. Ray, many elite players openly speak about prayer, gratitude, and their faith. How can young athletes draw inspiration from the professionals who strive to balance competitive excellence with humility and strong moral character?
20: Well, I think as is true on all levels of sports, the World Cup on maybe the biggest stage presents an opportunity for everybody, but especially maybe the young athletes, to look at their heroes, their role models, and see that they are about much more than athletic excellence. They're about excellence in spiritual excellence, if you will, and how they so visibly and truly, sincerely incorporate faith into their game that they're playing at the highest competitive level. So it's maybe an encouragement, an example for everyone to hopefully do the same.
3: Michael, this is the first World Cup that featured 48 teams. What's your evaluation of the overall level of competition, and what can we expect on Sunday?
19: Well, 48, it's extraordinary. It's the best of the best. In fact, there's even talk they want to go to 64 teams. But what it means is that you had the top four teams in the entire world competing in the semis. You had France, you had England, you had Spain and Argentina.
3: Ray, as millions of fans have been tuning in and seeing the faith of many of the athletes, from making the sign of the cross to pointing up to the heavens, what can you share with us regarding what has been written and discussed on the question of, does God care about sports?
20: Well, I think it's a great question. And my favorite answer to the question was posed to Pope Benedict XVI. And his answer, I think, cannot be improved upon, which simply, God cares greatly about sports because God cares greatly about men and women, of course, because man is made, human beings are made in the image of God. They are redeemed by the life, the death, the resurrection of Jesus Christ through the blood of Jesus, and they are daily renewed through the Holy Spirit. And consequently, God cares greatly about man. Man cares about sports, so God cares about sports.
3: And finally, to you both, Michael, can you kick us off? Who's going to take home the World Cup?
19: I think Spain right now is the team to beat. Overall, they're too talented. They're tactically superior. The way that they move with the ball, the one-touch soccer, is brilliant. Argentina, again, must score quickly. They cannot come from behind. But I just think maybe Spain might be too tough, just too legit to quit. And I think people in their heart are pulling for Argentina.
3: Ray?
20: I agree with Mike. I think Spain is the favorite, but I'll be pulling for Argentina also. And I think it's going to be a great match, though. I think it's going to be compelling soccer.
3: Well, it's been great to have you both on. Thank you for all the insightful information. Ray McKenna and Michael McDowell, thanks so much.
20: My pleasure. Thank you.
3: Up next on EWTN News Nightly, a message of hope. We speak with the new Apostolic Nuncio to the U.S. after he blesses participants in a special D.C. culinary workshop. Plus, what are dicasteries and why do they matter in the life of the church?
21: 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Over four decades ago, EWTN began its mission of sharing the truth of our Catholic faith with the world. Today, that mission remains unchanged. 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
3: 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The event brought participants together before concluding with a walk to the Apostolic Nunciature. EWTN News correspondent Paola Flynn reports.
4: Sign language and red aprons come together in the kitchen of Capuchin College in Washington, D.C. during a culinary workshop organized by UNO, the Croatian Association for the Training of the Most Vulnerable. The organization helps people with disabilities find employment through gastronomy, tourism, and hospitality. Chef Bedran Havel leads the organization and traveled to Washington, D.C. to promote its mission through the Cupid Spoon Project, a series of inclusive culinary workshops in which people with disabilities take the lead as chefs.
22: Food is just the tool to reach anything in the person. So, if God didn't give you the hearing, He leaves you the smell, the eyes, the touch, and the taste. And okay, you don't hear, but you have other senses. And through food, you can teach them anything what you want, and he can express himself.
3: We're here in the kitchen at Capuchin College with Chef Bedran, where people with disabilities, including hearing and visual impairments, have prepared a variety of dishes.
4: The kitchen comes alive as participants follow the chef's instructions. Mario Romero, 54, who is blind, carefully chops the vegetables. 4-year-old Damien communicates with the chef through sign language. His mother stays by his side and recalls the moment doctors told her that her son had been born with a congenital condition that prevented his outer ear from fully developing.
23: God makes all of his children perfect. I know that Damien is perfect just the way he is, and that he is came into my life to show me a message, to show the world a message, to, you know, just be exactly who he is, and that's his mission here on Earth.
4: The culinary workshop ended on a high note. Around 30 people, including participants with disabilities and their families, walked nearly 2.1 miles from the Cathedral of St. Matthew the Apostle to the Apostolic Nunciature under the afternoon sun to receive a blessing from the Pope's representative to the United States.
24: I'm feeling great. It's hot, but I'm feeling great.
4: Some Capuchin College friars also joined the walk.
25: We are working, you know, to build this awareness of people with a disability, that they may be included, not just in the society, even, but also in the church.
4: Upon arriving at the Apostolic Nunciature, the group was welcomed by Archbishop Gabriele Caccia, who imparted the blessing.
26: We ask this through Christ our Lord. Amen. When we are able to see the last, we are creating a better world for everyone. And this was always the mission of Jesus. He was able to see that among many people, for instance, who gave a lot of things, there was a widow who just gave few coins, but she gave everything. Sometimes we learn from those who are in difficult situation to keep alive our hope.
4: This was one of Archbishop Caccia's first public engagements since being appointed Apostolic Nuncio. Having previously served as the Pope's representative to the United Nations, he said the gesture was a reminder of the mission he now carries out in the country.
26: My mission here is to bring here the closeness, the affection, the words, the blessing, and the message of fraternity, communion, and peace that the Pope is proclaiming to the entire world.
4: In Washington, D.C., Paola Flynn, EWTN News Nightly.
3: When covering or following the news of the Catholic Church, we often hear of the different dicasteries in Rome, which begs the question, what exactly is a dicastery? EWTN News' Brian Schumacher takes a look.
5: The Holy See is not only the spiritual center of the global Catholic Church, it's the administrative center as well. In order to ensure that the Holy Father can lead and serve the Church effectively, he leans on the help of the different dicasteries.
6: They're like different departments or ministries in a state, helping the Pope govern the universal Church.
5: Dicastery comes from the Greek word dikasterion. In the time of ancient Athens, the dikasterion was a system of jury courts. Today, they act more like different branches of the Church government, advising the Holy Father on important matters. In all, there are 16 dicasteries in addition to the Secretariat of State and other smaller offices with specific or technical functions, such as justice and finances. Each dicastery has a different area of responsibility, from international diplomacy to helping the Pope choose new bishops and overseeing the charitable mission of the Church.
6: Normally, some dicasteries have a different structure, but the usual arrangement is that each dicastery is headed by a prefect. Then there is a secretary, an undersecretary, and finally the officials, who may be clergy, lay people, or members of religious orders who serve in the dicastery.
5: Throughout the Church's history, popes have long used different congregations, committees, and offices to help them oversee the Church's management. But it wasn't until recently, in 2022, during the pontificate of Pope Francis, when they were restructured into the dicasteries, each being technically equal under the law. The one exception is the Dicastery for Evangelization, which has Pope Leo XIV himself as its prefect, emphasizing the importance of proclaiming the gospel. The dicastery thus enjoys the status of being first among equals. The Catholic faithful number over 1 billion people worldwide, and it's the dicasteries that help make sure they are led well on the road to Christ. In Rome, Brian Schumacher, EWTN News Nightly.
3: 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I'm Veronica Dudo. 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
9: The sorrowful mysteries concentrate our minds on the events of the passion and death of Jesus Christ. Whenever good comes into contact with evil, there is suffering. And when the greatest of all goods comes into contact with evil, we must expect great suffering. The Virgin Mary represents, more than anyone else, the human race in its active and devout participation in the suffering and death of Jesus. St. Paul calls us to fill up in our own lives those things that may be added to the sufferings of Christ. His sufferings are complete and fulfill all the needs of our salvation. And yet he calls us to take up our cross, to suffer along with him. Five sorrowful mysteries, we consider well how our Blessed Lady participated in those sufferings and invites us in our own life in this world to do the same.

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Amen. I believe in God, the Father Almighty, creator of heaven and earth, and in Jesus Christ, his only Son, our Lord,

0: Be thy name, thy kingdom come, thy will be done, on earth as it is in heaven.
1: Give us this day our daily bread, and forgive us our trespasses, as we forgive those who trespass against us. And lead us not into temptation, but deliver us from evil. Amen.
0: Let us offer the next three Aves, that we will have an increase of faith, hope, and love. Hail Mary, full of grace, the Lord is with thee. Blessed art thou amongst women, and blessed is the fruit of thy womb, Jesus.
1: Holy Mary, Mother of God, pray for us sinners, now and at the hour of our death. Amen.
0: Hail Mary, full of grace, the Lord is with thee. Blessed art thou amongst women, and blessed is the fruit of thy womb, Jesus.
1: Holy Mary, Mother of God, pray for us sinners, now and at the hour of our death. Amen.
0: Hail Mary, full of grace, the Lord is with thee. Blessed art thou amongst women, and blessed is the fruit of thy womb, Jesus.
1: Holy Mary, Mother of God, pray for us sinners, now and at the hour of our death. Amen.
0: Glory be to the Father, and to the Son, and to the Holy Spirit.
1: As it was in the beginning, is now, and

0: first sorrowful mystery, the agony in the garden. Let us pray in these five mysteries, these mysteries of sorrow, for those whose own lives mirror the passion of Christ. And let us pray in this first sorrowful mystery that we ourselves will not walk away from suffering. Our Father, who art in heaven, hallowed be thy name. Thy kingdom come, thy will be done, on earth as it is in heaven.
1: Give us this day our daily bread, and forgive us our trespasses, as we forgive those who trespass against us. And lead us not into temptation, but deliver us from evil. Amen.
0: Hail Mary, full of grace, the Lord is with thee. Blessed art thou amongst women, and blessed is the fruit of thy womb, Jesus.
1: Holy Mary, Mother of God, pray for us sinners, now and at the hour of our death. Amen.
0: Hail Mary, full of grace, the Lord is with thee. Blessed art thou amongst women, and blessed is the fruit of thy womb, Jesus.
1: Holy Mary, Mother of God, pray for us sinners, now and at the hour of our death. Amen.
0: Hail Mary, full of grace, the Lord is with thee. Blessed art thou amongst women, and blessed is the fruit of thy womb, Jesus.
1: Holy Mary, Mother of God, pray for us sinners, now and at the hour of our death. Amen.
0: Hail Mary, full of grace, the Lord is with thee. Blessed art thou amongst women, and blessed is the fruit of thy womb, Jesus.
1: Holy Mary, Mother of God, pray for us sinners, now and at the hour of our death. Amen.
0: Hail Mary, full of grace, the Lord is with thee. Blessed art thou amongst women, and blessed is the fruit of thy womb, Jesus.
1: Holy Mary, Mother of God, pray for us sinners, now and at the hour of our death. Amen.
0: Hail Mary, full of grace, the Lord is with thee. Blessed art thou amongst women, and blessed is the fruit of thy womb, Jesus.
1: Holy Mary, Mother of God, pray for us sinners, now and at the hour of our death. Amen.
0: Hail Mary, full of grace, the Lord is with thee. Blessed art thou amongst women, and blessed is the fruit of thy womb, Jesus.
1: Holy Mary, Mother of God, pray for us sinners, now and at the hour of our death. Amen.
0: Hail Mary, full of grace, the Lord is with thee. Blessed art thou amongst women, and blessed is the fruit of thy womb, Jesus.
1: Holy Mary, Mother of God, pray for us sinners, now and at the hour of our death.

0: is with thee. Blessed art thou amongst women, and blessed is the fruit of thy womb, Jesus.
1: Holy Mary, Mother of God, pray for us sinners, now and at the hour of our death. Amen.
0: Hail Mary, full of grace, the Lord is with thee. Blessed art thou amongst women, and blessed is the fruit of thy womb, Jesus.
1: Holy Mary, Mother of God, pray for us sinners, now and at the hour of our death. Amen.
0: Glory be to the Father, and to the Son, and to the Holy Spirit.
1: As it was in the beginning, is now, and ever shall be, world without end. Amen.
0: O my Jesus, forgive us our sins, save us from the fires of hell, bring all souls to heaven, especially those in most need of thy mercy. The second sorrowful mystery, the scourging at the pillar. Let us pray in this mystery that we will accept and grow with our own sufferings, that we will be prepared by grace for them. Our Father, who art in heaven, hallowed be thy name. Thy kingdom come, thy will be done, on earth as it is in heaven.
1: Give us this day our daily bread, and forgive us our trespasses, as we forgive those who trespass against us. And lead us not into temptation, but deliver us from evil. Amen.
0: Hail Mary, full of grace, the Lord is with thee. Blessed art thou amongst women, and blessed is the fruit of thy womb, Jesus.
1: Holy Mary, Mother of God, pray for us sinners, now and at the hour of our death. Amen.
0: Hail Mary, full of grace, the Lord is with thee. Blessed art thou amongst women, and blessed is the fruit of thy womb, Jesus.
1: Holy Mary, Mother of God, pray for us sinners, now and at the hour of our death. Amen.
0: Hail Mary, full of grace, the Lord is with thee. Blessed art thou amongst women, and blessed is the fruit of thy womb, Jesus.
1: Holy Mary, Mother of God, pray for us sinners, now and at the hour of our death. Amen.
0: Hail Mary, full of grace, the Lord is with thee. Blessed art thou amongst women, and blessed is the fruit of thy womb, Jesus.
1: Holy Mary, Mother of God, pray for us sinners, now and at the hour of our death. Amen.
0: Hail Mary, full of grace, the Lord is with thee. Blessed art thou amongst women, and blessed is the fruit of thy womb, Jesus.
1: Holy Mary, Mother of God, pray for us sinners, now and at the hour of our death. Amen.
0: Hail Mary, full of grace, the Lord is with thee. Blessed art thou amongst women, and blessed is the fruit of thy womb, Jesus.
1: Holy Mary, Mother of God, pray for us sinners, now and at the hour of our death. Amen.
0: Hail Mary, full of grace, the Lord is with thee. Blessed art thou amongst women, and blessed is the fruit of thy womb, Jesus.
1: Holy Mary, Mother of God, pray for us sinners, now and at the hour of our death. Amen.
0: Hail Mary, full of grace, the Lord is with thee. Blessed art thou amongst women, and blessed is the fruit of thy womb, Jesus.
1: Holy Mary, Mother of God, pray for us sinners, now and at the hour of our death. Amen.
0: Hail Mary, full of grace, the Lord is with thee. Blessed art thou amongst women, and blessed is the fruit of thy womb, Jesus.
1: Holy Mary, Mother of God, pray for us sinners, now and at the hour of our death. Amen.
0: Hail Mary, full of grace, the Lord is with thee. Blessed art thou amongst women, and blessed is the fruit of thy womb, Jesus.
1: Holy Mary, Mother of God, pray for us sinners, now and at the hour of our death. Amen.
0: Glory be to the Father, and to the Son, and to the Holy Spirit.
1: As it was in the beginning, is now, and ever shall be, world without end. Amen.
0: O my Jesus,
1: forgive us our sins, save us from the fires of hell, bring all souls to heaven, especially those in most need of thy mercy.
0: The third sorrowful mystery, the crowning with thorns. Our Father, who art in heaven, hallowed be thy name. Thy kingdom come, thy will be done, on earth as it is in heaven.
1: Give us this day our daily bread, And forgive us our trespasses, as we forgive those who trespass against us. And lead us not into temptation, but deliver us from evil. Amen.
0: Hail Mary, full of grace, the Lord is with thee. Blessed art thou amongst women, and blessed is the fruit of thy womb, Jesus.
1: Holy Mary, Mother of God, pray for us sinners, now and at the hour of our death. Amen.
0: Hail Mary, full of grace, the Lord is with thee. Blessed art thou amongst women, and blessed is the fruit of thy womb, Jesus.
1: Holy Mary, Mother of God, pray for us sinners, now and at the hour of our death. Amen.
0: Hail Mary, full of grace, the Lord is with thee. Blessed art thou amongst women, and blessed is the fruit of thy womb, Jesus.
1: Holy Mary, Mother of God, pray for us sinners, now and at the hour of our death. Amen.
0: Hail Mary, full of grace, the Lord is with thee. Blessed art thou amongst women, and blessed is the fruit of thy womb, Jesus.
1: Holy Mary, Mother of God, pray for us sinners, now and at the hour of our death. Amen.
0: Hail Mary, full of grace, the Lord is with thee. Blessed art thou amongst women, and blessed is the fruit of thy womb, Jesus.
1: Holy Mary, Mother of God, pray for us sinners, now and at the hour of our death. Amen.
0: Hail Mary, full of grace, the Lord is with thee. Blessed art thou amongst women, and blessed is the fruit of thy womb, Jesus.
1: Holy Mary, Mother of God, pray for us sinners, now and at the hour of our death. Amen.
0: Hail Mary, full of grace, the Lord is with thee. Blessed art thou amongst women, and blessed is the fruit of thy womb, Jesus.
1: Holy Mary, Mother of God, pray for us sinners, now and at the hour of our death. Amen.
0: Hail Mary, full of grace, the Lord is with thee. Blessed art thou amongst women, and blessed is the fruit of thy womb, Jesus.
1: Holy Mary, Mother of God, pray for us sinners, now and at the hour of our death. Amen.
0: Hail Mary, full of grace, the Lord is with thee. Blessed art thou amongst women, and blessed is the fruit of thy womb, Jesus.
1: Holy Mary, Mother of God, pray for us sinners, now and at the hour of our death. Amen.
0: Hail Mary, full of grace, the Lord is with thee. Blessed art thou amongst women, and blessed is the fruit of thy womb, Jesus.
1: Holy Mary, Mother of God, pray for us sinners, now and at the hour of our death. Amen.
0: Glory be to the Father, and to the Son, and to the Holy Spirit.
1: As it was in the beginning, is now, and ever shall be, world without end. Amen.
0: O my Jesus, forgive us our sins. Save us from the fires of hell. Bring all souls to heaven, especially those in most need of thy mercy. The fourth sorrowful mystery, the carrying of the cross. Our Father, who art in heaven, hallowed be thy name. Thy kingdom come, thy will be done, on earth as it is in heaven.
1: Give us this day our daily bread, and forgive us our trespasses, as we forgive those who trespass against us. And lead us not into temptation, but deliver us from evil. Amen.
0: Hail Mary, full of grace, the Lord is with thee. Blessed art thou amongst women, and blessed is the fruit of thy womb, Jesus.
1: Holy Mary, Mother of God, pray for us sinners, now and at the hour of our death. Amen.
0: Hail Mary, full of grace, the Lord is with thee. Blessed art thou amongst women, and blessed is the fruit of thy womb, Jesus.
1: Holy Mary, Mother of God, pray for us sinners, now and at the hour of our death. Amen.
0: Hail Mary, full of grace, the Lord is with thee. Blessed art thou amongst women, and blessed is the fruit of thy womb, Jesus.
1: Holy Mary, Mother of God, pray for us sinners, now and at the hour of our death. Amen.
0: Hail Mary, full of grace, the Lord is with thee. Blessed art thou amongst women, and blessed is the fruit of thy womb, Jesus.
1: Holy Mary, Mother of God, pray for us sinners, now and at the hour of our death. Amen.
0: Hail Mary, full of grace, the Lord is with thee. Blessed art thou amongst women, and blessed is the fruit of thy womb, Jesus.
1: Holy Pray for us sinners, now and at the hour of our death. Amen.
0: Hail Mary, full of grace, the Lord is with thee. Blessed art thou amongst women, and blessed is the fruit of thy womb, Jesus.
1: Holy Mary, Mother of God, pray for us sinners, now and at the hour of our death. Amen.
0: Hail Mary, full of grace, the Lord is with thee. Blessed art thou amongst women, and blessed is the fruit of thy womb, Jesus.
1: Holy Mary, Mother of God, pray for us sinners, now and at the hour of our death. Amen.
0: Hail Mary, full of grace, the Lord is with thee. Blessed art thou amongst women, and blessed is the fruit of thy womb, Jesus.
1: Holy Mary, Mother of God, pray for us sinners, now and at the hour of our death. Amen.
0: Hail Mary, full of grace, the Lord is with thee. Blessed art thou amongst women.

0: full of grace, the Lord is with thee. Blessed art thou amongst women, and blessed is the fruit of thy womb, Jesus.
1: Holy Mary, Mother of God, pray for us sinners, now and at the hour of our death. Amen.
0: Glory be to the Father, and to the Son, and to the Holy Spirit.
1: As it was in the beginning, is now, and ever shall be, world without end. Amen.
0: O my Jesus, forgive us our sins. Save us from the fires of hell. Bring all souls to heaven, especially those in most need of thy mercy. The fifth sorrowful mystery, the crucifixion and death of Jesus on the cross. Scripture tells us that Mary stood beneath the cross, that she heard the cry of agony, "Why have you forsaken me?" That she heard her beloved son commend her to the care of John, and him to her. In our own sufferings in life, let us not become bitter or locked in our own grief. Let us be open to others to share their grief, as Mary did. Let's not run away. Let's not ask why, a question that no one can answer. Rather, let us ask the question, what must I do to follow Jesus in fulfilling the will of God? Our Father, who art in heaven, hallowed be thy name. Thy kingdom come, thy will be done, on earth as it is in heaven.
1: Give us this day our daily bread, and forgive us our trespasses, as we forgive those who trespass against us. And lead us not into temptation, but deliver us from evil. Amen.
0: Hail Mary, full of grace, the Lord is with thee. Blessed art thou amongst women, and blessed is the fruit of thy womb, Jesus.
1: Holy Mary, Mother of God, pray for us sinners, now and at the hour of our death. Amen.
0: Hail Mary, full of grace, the Lord is with thee. Blessed art thou amongst women, and blessed is the fruit of thy womb, Jesus.
1: Holy Mary, Mother of God, pray for us sinners, now and at the hour of our death. Amen.
0: Hail Mary, full of grace, the Lord is with thee. Blessed art thou amongst women, and blessed is the fruit of thy womb, Jesus.
1: Holy Mary, Mother of God, pray for us sinners, now and at the hour of our death. Amen.
0: Hail Mary, full of grace, the Lord is with thee. Blessed art thou amongst women, and blessed is the fruit of thy womb, Jesus.
1: Holy Mary, Mother of God, pray for us sinners, now and at the hour of our death. Amen.
0: Hail Mary, full of grace, the Lord is with thee. Blessed art thou amongst women, and blessed is the fruit of thy womb, Jesus.
1: Holy Mary, Mother of God, pray for us sinners, now and at the hour of our death. Amen.
0: Hail Mary, full of grace, the Lord is with thee. Blessed art thou amongst women, and blessed is the fruit of thy womb, Jesus.
1: Holy Mary, Mother of God, pray for us sinners, now and at the hour of our death. Amen.
0: Hail Mary, full of grace, the Lord is with thee. Blessed art thou amongst women, and blessed is the fruit of thy womb, Jesus.
1: Holy Mary, Mother of God, pray for us sinners, now and at the hour of our death. Amen.
0: Hail Mary, full of grace, the Lord is with thee. Blessed art thou amongst women, and blessed is the fruit of thy womb, Jesus.
1: Holy Mary, Mother of God, pray for us sinners, now and at the hour of our death. Amen.
0: Hail Mary, full of grace, the Lord is with thee. Blessed art thou amongst women, and blessed is the fruit of thy womb, Jesus.
1: Holy Mary, Mother of God, pray for us sinners, now and at the hour of our death. Amen.
0: Hail Mary, full of grace, the Lord is with thee. Blessed art thou amongst women, and blessed is the fruit of thy womb, Jesus.
1: Holy Mary, Mother of God, pray for us sinners, now and at the hour of our death. Amen.
0: Glory be to the Father,
1: as it was in the beginning, is now, and ever shall be, world without end. Amen.
0: O my Jesus, forgive us our sins, save us from the fires of hell,
1: bring all souls to heaven, especially those in most need of thy mercy.
0: Hail, Holy Queen, Mother of Mercy, our life, our sweetness, and our hope. To thee do we cry, poor banished children of Eve. To thee do we send up our sighs, mourning and weeping in this valley of tears. Turn then, most gracious Advocate, thine eyes of mercy toward us, and after this our exile, show unto us the blessed fruit of thy womb, Jesus. O clement, O loving, O sweet Virgin Mary, pray for us, O Holy Mother of God,
1: that we may be made worthy of the promises of Christ.
0: Let us pray. O God, whose only begotten Son, by his life, death, and resurrection, has purchased for us the rewards of eternal life, grant we beseech thee that meditating on these mysteries of the most holy rosary of the Blessed Virgin Mary, we may imitate what they contain and obtain what they promise through the same Christ our Lord. Divine assistance remain always with us, and may the souls of the faithful departed, through the mercy of God, rest in peace. Amen. May the Holy Virgin bless you with her loving child this day and forever. In the name of
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4: 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On July 17th, we celebrate the feast of Saint Jadwiga, Queen. Jadwiga, or Hedwig, was born in the year of our Lord, 1373 or 1374, the youngest daughter of Louis the Great, King of Hungary and Poland. From an early age, she was betrothed to William, Duke of Austria. When King Louis died, the very young Jadwiga was given the throne of Poland. The Polish nobility considered William too politically weak, and they instead promoted Jogaila, the pagan Grand Duke of Lithuania. Jadwiga loved William, but after much anguished prayer, she finally agreed to marry Jogaila instead, offering up the sacrifice for the good of her country. The Grand Duke, smitten by Jadwiga's beauty and piety, fulfilled his vow to become Catholic before the wedding, taking the name Władysław. A wave of mass conversions swept through Lithuania as a result. Jadwiga was beloved by her people, and a great patron of the church, the poor, and Polish learning and culture. She died in childbirth at just 25 years of age, leaving Władysław to rule over a united Catholic Poland and Lithuania for several more decades, ushering in Poland's golden age. Jadwiga was venerated throughout Poland soon after her death, and was finally canonized by Pope St. John Paul II. Also honored on this day are St. Alexius, Pope St. Leo IV, St. Marcellina, Sister of St. Ambrose, St. Kenelm, and many other martyrs, confessors, and holy virgins. For more about the saints and seasons of the Catholic Church, visit thestationofthecross.com/saints and seasons.

0: Bible in a Year is produced and funded by Ascension and distributed on radio through a partnership with Max Studios. The Bible used is the Revised Standard Version, Catholic Edition, specifically the Great Adventure Bible from Ascension. The Bible in a Year reading plan and all Bible in a Year episodes can be found at ascensionpress.com/BIY or on the Ascension app. Lately, we've been reading from the book of the prophet Isaiah, and today we'll add the book of the prophet Joel. We'll continue on as well with wisdom from Proverbs. Through our readings, Father Mike reminds us of the great promise of God as he always offers us, the invitation to return to him with all our heart.
1: Hi, my name is Father Mike Schmitz, and you're listening to the Bible in a Year, where we encounter God's voice and live life through the lens of Scripture. Using the Great Adventure Bible timeline, we'll read all the way from Genesis to Revelation, discovering how the story of salvation unfolds and how we fit into that story today. The Great Adventure Bible timeline was developed by Jeff Cavins and is provided by Ascension, who produced and funded this program. It is day 198. We are reading from Isaiah chapter 14 and 15. Also, we are diving into the book of the prophet Joel, chapters 1 and 2, as well as praying or getting wisdom from Proverbs. I'm so used to talking about the Psalms and how we pray the Psalms. But for the next foreseeable future, we will be reading from the Proverbs chapter 10 today, verses 17 through 20. As I said, we are diving into the book of the prophet Joel. And Joel is only 3 chapters long. In fact, he's one of the minor prophets. And as one of the minor prophets, he's going to be just shorter. And that means Joel today, Joel tomorrow, and then Nahum the next couple of days. As I said, it is day 198. We're reading Isaiah chapter 14 and 15, Joel chapter 1 and 2, and Proverbs 10 verses 17 through 20. The book of the prophet Isaiah chapter 14, Restoration of Israel. The Lord will have compassion on Jacob and will again choose Israel and will set them in their own land, and strangers will join them and will cling to the house of Jacob. And the peoples will take them and bring them to their place, and the house of Israel will possess them in the Lord's land as male and female slaves. They will take captive those who were their captors and rule over those who oppressed them. When the Lord has given you rest from your pain and turmoil and the hard service with which you were made to serve, you will take up this taunt against the king of Babylon. How the oppressor has ceased. The insolent fury ceased. The Lord has broken the staff of the wicked, the scepter of rulers that struck the peoples in wrath with unceasing blows, that ruled the nations in anger with unrelenting persecution. The whole earth is at rest and quiet. They break forth into singing. The cypresses rejoice at you, the cedars of Lebanon, saying, since you were laid low, no hewer comes up against us. Sheol beneath is stirred up to meet you when you come. It rouses the shades to greet you, all who were leaders of the earth. It raises from their thrones all who were kings of the nations. All of them will speak and say to you, you too have become as weak as we. You have become like us. Your pomp is brought down to Sheol, the sound of your harps. Maggots are the bed beneath you, and worms are your covering. How you are fallen from heaven, O day star, son of dawn. How you are cut down to the ground, you who laid the nations low. You said in your heart, I will ascend to heaven above the stars of God. I will set my throne on high. I will sit on the mount of assembly in the far north. I will ascend above the heights of the clouds. I will make myself like the Most High. But you are brought down to Sheol, to the depths of the pit. Those who see you will stare at you and ponder over you. Is this the man who made the earth tremble, who shook kingdoms, who made the world like a desert and overthrew its cities, who did not let his prisoners go home? All the kings of the nations lie in glory, each in his own tomb, but you are cast out away from your sepulcher, like a loathed, untimely birth, clothed with the slain, those pierced by the sword, who go down to the stones of the pit, like a dead body trodden underfoot. You will not be joined with them in burial, because you have destroyed your land, you have slain your people. May the descendants of evildoers never more be named. Prepare slaughter for his sons because of the guilt of their fathers, lest they rise and possess the earth and fill the face of the world with cities. I will rise up against them, says the Lord of hosts, and will cut off from Babylon name and remnant, offspring and posterity, says the Lord. And I will make it a possession of the hedgehog and pools of water, and I will sweep it with the broom of destruction, says the Lord of hosts. The Lord of hosts has sworn, as I have planned, so shall it be. and as I have purposed, so shall it stand, that I will break the Assyrian in my land, and upon my mountains trample him underfoot, and his yoke shall depart from them, and his burden from their shoulder. This is the purpose that is purposed concerning the whole earth, and this is the hand that is stretched out over all the nations. For the Lord of hosts has purposed, and who will annul it? His hand is stretched out, and who will turn it back? In the year that King Ahaz died came this oracle. Rejoice not, O Philistia, all of you, that the rod which struck you is broken. For from the serpent's root will come forth an adder, and its fruit will be a flying serpent. And the firstborn of the poor will feed, and the needy lie down in safety. But I will kill your root with famine, and your remnant I will slay. Wail, O gate, cry, O city, melt in fear, O Philistia, all of you. For smoke comes out of the north, and there is no straggler in his ranks. What will one answer the messengers of the nation? The Lord has founded Zion, and in her the afflicted of his people find refuge. Chapter 15, An Oracle Concerning Moab. An oracle concerning Moab. Because Ar is laid waste in a night, Moab is undone. Because Kir is laid waste in a night, Moab is undone. The daughter of Dibon has gone up to the high places to weep. Over Nebo and over Medeba, Moab wails. On every head is baldness, every beard is shorn. In the streets they put on sackcloth, on the housetops and in the squares, everyone wails and melts in tears. Heshbon and Eleale cry out. Their voice is heard as far as Jahaz. Therefore, the armed men of Moab cry aloud. His soul trembles. My heart cries out for Moab. His fugitives flee to Zoar, to Eglath, Shelishiah. For at the ascent of Luhith, they go up weeping. On the road to Horonaim, they raise a cry of destruction. The waters of Nimrim are a desolation. The grass is withered. The new growth fails. Their verdure is no more. Therefore, the abundance they have gained, and what they have laid up, they carry away over the brook of the willows. For a cry has gone round the land of Moab. The wailing reaches to Eglaim. The wailing reaches to Be'er Elim. For the waters of Dibon are full of blood. Yet I will bring upon Dibon even more, a lion for those of Moab who escape, for the remnant of the land. The Book of Joel, Chapter 1. Lament and Call to Repentance. The word of the Lord that came to Joel, the son of Pethuel. Hear this, you aged men. Give ear, all inhabitants of the land. Has such a thing happened in your days or in the days of your fathers? Tell your children of it. And let your children tell their children, and their children another generation. What cutting locust left, the swarming locust has eaten. What the swarming locust left, the hopping locust has eaten. And what the hopping locust left, the destroying locust has eaten. Awake, you drunkards, and weep, and wail, all you drinkers of wine, because of the sweet wine, for it is cut off from your mouth. For a nation has come up against my land, powerful and without number. Its teeth are lion's teeth. And it has the fangs of a lioness. It has laid waste my vines and splintered my fig trees. It has stripped off their bark and thrown it down. Their branches are made white. Lament like a virgin clothed with sackcloth for the bridegroom of her youth. The cereal offering and the drink offering are cut off from the house of the Lord. The priests mourn, the ministers of the Lord. The fields are laid waste, the ground mourns. Because the grain is destroyed, the wine fails, the oil languishes. Be confounded, O tillers of the soil. Wail, O vine dressers, for the wheat and the barley, because the harvest of the field has perished. The vine withers. The fig tree languishes. Pomegranate, palm, and apple, all the trees of the field are withered. And gladness fails from the sons of men. Put on sackcloth and lament, O priests. Wail, O ministers of the altar. Go in, pass the night in sackcloth, O ministers of my God, because cereal offering and drink offering are withheld from the house of your God. Sanctify a fast, call a solemn assembly, gather the elders and all the inhabitants of the land to the house of the Lord your God, and cry to the Lord. Alas for the day of the Lord is near, and as destruction from the Almighty it comes. Is not the food cut off before our eyes? Joy and gladness from the house of our God. The seed shrivels under the clods. The storehouses are desolate. The granaries are ruined because the grain has failed. How the beasts groan. The herds of cattle are perplexed because there is no pasture for them. Even the flocks of sheep are dismayed. Unto you, O Lord, I cry. For fire has devoured the pastures of the wilderness, and flame has burned all the trees of the field. Even the wild beasts cry to you because the water brooks are dried up, and fire has devoured the pastures of the wilderness. Chapter 2. The day of the Lord is coming. Blow the trumpet in Zion. Sound the alarm on my holy mountain. Let all the inhabitants of the land tremble, for the day of the Lord is coming. It is near. A day of darkness and gloom, a day of clouds and thick darkness. Like blackness there is spread upon the mountains a great and powerful people. Their like has never been from of old, nor will be again after them through the years of all generations. Fire devours before them, and behind them a flame burns. The land is like the Garden of Eden before them, but after them a desolate wilderness, and nothing escapes them. Their appearance is like the appearance of horses, and like war horses they run. As with the rumbling of chariots, they leap on the tops of the mountains, like the crackling of a flame of fire devouring the stubble, like a powerful army drawn up for battle. Before them, peoples are in anguish. All faces grow pale. Like warriors, they charge. Like soldiers, they scale the wall. They march, each on his way. They do not swerve from their paths. They do not jostle one another. Each marches in his path. They burst through the weapons and are not halted. They leap upon the city. They run upon the walls. They climb up into the houses. They enter through the windows like a thief. The earth quakes before them. The heavens tremble. The sun and the moon are darkened, and the stars withdraw their shining. The Lord utters his voice before his army, for his host is exceedingly great. He that executes his word is powerful. For the day of the Lord is great and very awesome. Who can endure it? Yet, even now, says the Lord, return to me with all your heart, with fasting, with weeping, and with mourning, and tear your hearts and not your garments. Return to the Lord your God, for he is gracious and merciful, slow to anger and abounding in mercy, and repents of evil. Who knows whether he will not turn and repent and leave a blessing behind him, a cereal offering and a drink offering for the Lord your God. Blow the trumpet in Zion. Sanctify a fast. Call a solemn assembly. Gather the people. Sanctify the congregation. Assemble the elders. Gather the children, even nursing infants. Let the bridegroom leave his room and the bride her chamber. Between the vestibule and the altar, let the priests, the ministers of the Lord, weep and say, spare your people, O Lord, and make not your heritage a reproach, a byword among the nations. Why should they say among the peoples, where is their God? Then the Lord became jealous for his land and had pity on his people. The Lord answered and said to his people, behold, I am sending to you grain, wine, and oil, and you will be satisfied. And I will no more make you a reproach among the nations. I will remove the northerner far from you and drive him into a parched and desolate land, his front to the eastern sea and his rear to the western sea. The stench and foul smell of him will rise, for he has done great things. Fear not, O land. Be glad and rejoice, for the Lord has done great things. Fear not, you beasts of the field, for the pastures of the wilderness are green. The tree bears its fruit, the fig tree and the vine give their full yield. Be glad, O sons of Zion, and rejoice in the Lord your God, for he has given the early rain for your vindication and has poured down for you abundant rain, the early and the latter rain as before. The threshing floors shall be full of grain. The vats shall overflow with wine and oil. I will restore to you the years which the swarming locust has eaten, the hopper, the destroyer, and the cutter, my great army which I sent among you. You shall eat in plenty and be satisfied, and praise the name of the Lord your God, who has dealt wondrously with you. And my people shall never again be put to shame. You shall know that I am in the midst of Israel, and that I, the Lord, am your God, and there is none else. And my people shall never again be put to shame. And it shall come to pass afterward that I will pour out my spirit on all flesh. Your sons and your daughters shall prophesy. Your old men shall dream dreams, and your young men shall see visions. Even upon the men servants and maid servants in those days, I will pour out my spirit. Portents in heaven and judgment of the nations. And I will give signs in the heavens and on the earth, blood and fire and columns of smoke. The sun shall be turned to darkness and the moon to blood before the great and awesome day of the Lord comes. And it shall come to pass that all who call upon the name of the Lord shall be delivered. For in Mount Zion and in Jerusalem there shall be those who escape, as the Lord has said. And among the survivors shall be those whom the Lord calls. The book of Proverbs, chapter 10, verses 17 through 20. He who heeds instruction is on the path to life, but he who rejects reproof goes astray. He who conceals hatred has lying lips, and he who utters slander is a fool. When words are many, transgression is not lacking, but he who restrains his lips is prudent. The tongue of the righteous is choice silver. The mind of the wicked is of little worth. Father in heaven, we give you praise, and with our mouths, we want to give you glory, and we want to say words that honor you, God, because you are so good. You love us so well, and you love us so fully every single day. So please, Lord, help us to know your love. Help us to know your name. Help us to know your voice, and help us always to speak of your love, to speak of your name, and to speak with the voice that you would speak, because it is true that we need to guard our words and we need to guide our words. And another way to say it, Father, I just ask that you guard my words and that you guide my words. In Jesus' name, we pray. In the name of the Father and of the Son and of the Holy Spirit, amen. Gosh, you guys, how awesome. This is, what a unique kind of place we get to be here by going through the Bible like this. In the book of the prophet Isaiah, now we've gotten every single day, you might have been, I don't know how you've been coming into this book of the prophet Isaiah, because you might think, well, gosh, well, here's Isaiah preaching, you know, 700 plus BC, somewhere in there, 700, 600 plus BC in there. And like, what does he have to say for us? And yet at the same time, when we hear about him talking about Judah, repent, and here comes Babylon and all these kinds of things, there are still interspersed in the prophet Isaiah these familiar words. Hopefully they're familiar to you. For example, today in chapter 14, here's Isaiah. He's talking about the king of Babylon. He's talking about Nebuchadnezzar, right? And he says to the king, this is verse chapter 14, verse 4, you will take up this taunt against the king of Babylon. So he addresses very specifically, here's who I'm talking to, how the oppressor has ceased and how his insolent fury has ceased. Basically, you know, how the mighty have fallen is, I believe, where that saying comes from, because it'll say later on in verse 10, it says, all of them will speak and say to you, you two have become as weak as we, right? You're a king of Babylon, for crying out loud. You're the biggest king in the biggest superpower at that time. But here, you two have become as weak as we. You have become like us, and your pomp is brought down to Sheol, right? To the abode of the dead. And now here is this piece that you might be familiar with, where it says, how you are fallen from heaven, O day star, son of the dawn, how you are cut down to the ground, you who laid the nations low. You said in your heart, I will ascend to heaven above the stars of God. I will set my throne on high. I will sit on the mount of the assembly in the far north. I will ascend, et cetera, et cetera. I will make myself like the Most High. But you are brought down to Sheol, to the depths of the pit. And now, yes, this is directly a prophecy against the king of Babylon. And we would identify as Nebuchadnezzar. And yet, there's also a spiritual meaning to this prophecy. Remember, the prophets aren't necessarily foretelling the future, they're forthtelling. And not only that, but they have an immediate meaning. A lot of their prophecies have an immediate meaning and a distant meaning. They have the short term and the long term kind of meaning. They have maybe a very clear historical sense, and they also have a spiritual sense. And in this case, this is where we get the name Lucifer, where it says, how far you have fallen from heaven, O day star, son of the dawn. The translation of O day star is Lucifer. It's the name Lucifer. It's Satan himself. And one of the origin stories, essentially, of Lucifer is that here is Lucifer, who's an angel of light. The name means light bearer, right? Or O day star. Lucifer being a good angel, and God only makes good, but used his free will to rebel against the Lord by saying, essentially, I will ascend to heaven above the stars of God. Going on, I will make myself like the Most High. So yes, here is the king of Babylon, who could have been saying things exactly like this. But in the real way, in a spiritual sense, this is what Lucifer had done, basically saying, I will not serve and I will make myself like the Most High. Now, we contrast that, and we're going to, in the next number of weeks, we're going to get to the prophet Daniel as well. We're going to get more stories about other angels like this. For example, like Michael, the angel, Archangel Michael. We already heard about the Archangel Raphael. His name means God heals, which makes sense because, right, he healed Sarah of that affliction of the demon Asmodeus. He healed Tobit of his blindness. Michael, his name means who is like God. And it's not a question of describing. I remember my name is Michael, right, obviously. And I remember growing up thinking like, oh, who is like God? Yeah, the one who is like God. And yet Michael doesn't mean statement who is like God. It means question. Who is like God? Because Michael led the angels in heaven in battle against Lucifer, the light bearer, right? The day star who rebelled against God. Because why? What did Lucifer say? Lucifer said, I will make myself like the Most High. And here is Michael, whose name means who is like God? Question mark. So you have Lucifer saying, I will not serve. And Michael saying, I will serve. Lucifer saying, I'll make myself like God. And Michael saying, no, listen, who is like God? And so we have in this brief chapter here, chapter 14 of Isaiah, we have not only the prophecy about the king of Babylon, who will ultimately be toppled, but we also have the prophecy against and about Lucifer, who will ultimately be toppled, which is remarkable for us. So that's Babylon. And chapter 14, we also have Moab in chapter 15. And what happens is there's an oracle concerning Moab. And basically that is Moab, you're going to be destroyed. And there's going to be refugees that come out of Moab and things are going to be really difficult. Now that's moving on from Isaiah to Joel. We only have 2 days with the prophet Joel. And so what can you say? Here we'll say a couple things. One is we don't know exactly when Joel was written. We do know that he was preaching to the southern kingdom of Judah, but we're not exactly sure when. What we do know is that his preaching of this writing of this book, the prophet Joel, came on the heels of a national tragedy. And that national tragedy is in chapter 1, verse 4. It talks about the locusts, this plague of locusts that had happened in the land that stripped everything, right? He said, with the cutting locust left, the swarming locust is eaten. With the swarming locust left, the hopping locust is eaten. With the hopping locust left, the destroying locust has eaten. And basically everything is gone. Like just these people, they know, they had the experience of, yeah, a plague of locusts is really bad. That's what happened to the Egyptians. And we were spared from that. But now that's happened to us and it's horrible. And Joel is saying, yes, but here's what's coming. What's coming is even worse than a plague of locusts. What's coming are these soldiers, this army that's coming to you, and what they're going to do. If you think the plague of locusts was bad, this is going to be even worse. Those locusts were all over each other. They were completely disordered and they stripped everything bare. He said, there's an army coming and they're going to be completely ordered. They're not even going to touch each other. They're going to march lockstep in line. And they're going to destroy everything. And so he's basically saying, and that's the day of the Lord. You experienced this, Joel's phrase, right, is the day of the Lord. You experienced a kind of day of the Lord with the locust thing, but this army is coming. And that's going to be the day of the Lord. In fact, that army that's coming, he says, this is the voice of God, which is just, it's difficult. It's difficult to accept because it says the Lord utters his voice before his army. This is chapter 2, verse 11. The Lord utters his voice before his army, for his host, meaning army, is basically battalion, is exceedingly great. He that executes his word is powerful. For the day of the Lord is great and very awesome. Who can endure it? So we think, wait, this is God's army? Well, no, this is God allowing this army to essentially call Israel, right, the people of Judah, back to repentance. Again and again and again is that whenever God allows tragedy to befall his people, it is always oriented not toward their destruction, but to their education. It's not towards their end, but it's to their repentance. And that's always the goal. God always, that day of the Lord is meant to bring justice. That day of the Lord is meant to bring the righteousness, right? Vindication, but always, always is meant to bring his people back to him. It's one of the reasons why God, after he says this, Joel has the Lord say, even now, return to me with all your heart. This is after here comes the soldiers. Here comes this incredible army. This is the day of the Lord coming. Yet even now, and even that yet is so good. Yet even now, return to me with all your heart, with fasting, with weeping and with mourning, tear your hearts and not your garments. Basically, you know that rend your hearts, not your garments, tear your hearts, not your garments. What that means is don't just look holy. Don't just tear your garments and look holy. Tear your hearts, like be holy. Don't just look like a good worshiper, actually worship me. Don't just look like someone who repents, actually repent. And what's going to happen is I will. He says so powerfully. He says, fear not, O land, be glad and rejoice. Fear not, people, because I will restore to you. I love this. I love this verse in chapter 2, verse 25. I will restore to you the years which the swarming locust has eaten. So not just I'm going to restore to you your crops, not just I'm going to restore to you your homes or your land. I'm going to restore the time you lost. And that's something so powerful, this promise of God, that when we come back to him and when we're his again, the restoration isn't just, oh, here's your stuff back. It's I'm restoring to you all that you lost and more. I'm even going to restore the years that you lost, the time that you lost. And this is, again, the great promise of God, but also the great invitation from God to come back to him with all our hearts. And so that's the invitation for me and for you is let's not just sound holy. Let's not just look holy. Let's actually be holy. Let's not just sound like people who love God. Let's actually be people who love God. I'm praying for that for you all. And please pray for each other for that, because again, here we are in the middle of this time together and we need each other. We need God's help. And so we do pray for each other. Please pray for me. I'm praying for you. My name is Father Mike. I cannot wait to see you tomorrow. God bless.

0: That was day 198 of Bible in a Year with Father Mike Schmitz. And now we'd like to share audio from the Ascension app with scripture expert Jeff Cavins talking about how you can use the catechism while you're following the Bible in a year.
1: Good question. The catechism of the Catholic Church is an amazing tool for our study. The catechism is it's not just a compendium of all that we believe, like an encyclopedia or a dictionary where you just look up a topic and you read it. It was Pope Benedict, back when he was Cardinal Ratzinger, who made the mention that even the way that the catechism is organized, it says something. And we take everything of our revelation, everything within Catholicism, and it is in the catechism for the most part. It's in the catechism, but it's in here in a particular structure. And that structure is four pillars. And in those four pillars, you have, first of all, you have the creed, number one. The creed is number one. It's the largest part of the catechism. Then after that, you have sacraments and liturgy, the second pillar. Third pillar is life in Christ. Fourth pillar is prayer. Now, to make sense out of that, you have the creed, number one. And the creed is the story, that is the story, the whole Bible in miniature. So you've got the story, number one. Number two, sacraments and liturgy. What's that? Well, that's how you get into the story, through the sacraments and liturgy. The third pillar is life in Christ. What's that? That's your script, that you live in this amazing story. And then number four is prayer, and that kind of stitches it all together, and it speaks of our relationship with God as a body and individually. Now, if you're looking at the second edition here, the green one, which most of you probably have, on page 689, there is an index of citations. There's an index of citations, and literally it goes through every book of the Bible, and everywhere that there is a verse mentioned in the catechism, it mentions it. So for example, in Genesis, there is almost an entire page of citations to Genesis. So for example, Genesis 1:1, it's mentioned in paragraph 268 of the catechism, paragraph 279, 280, and 290. So I can go through any verse in the Bible here, and I can say, well, Father Mike is reading right now from Joshua. So let's go up to Joshua and let's look at Joshua. And then suddenly we discover, wow, there's all kinds of times that the catechism referred to Joshua. And so this can add as a real help for you.
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4: 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Father Mike emphasizes that sin is an offense against God and his church. And we're reminded that though only God forgives sins, Jesus gave his apostles and their successors the authority to reconcile sinners with the church.
0: Hi, my name is Father Mike Schmitz, and you're listening to the Catechism in a Year, where we encounter God's plan of sheer goodness for us, revealed in Scripture and passed down through the tradition of the Catholic faith. The Catechism in a Year is provided by Ascension, who produced and funded this program. In 365 days, we'll read through the Catechism of the Catholic Church, discovering our identity in God's family as we journey together toward our heavenly home. Today is day 198. 200 is right around the corner. We're reading paragraphs 1440 to 1445. What are we going to talk about today? We talked about penance, conversion the last couple days. Today, we're talking about the actual sacrament of penance and reconciliation. And so it's just only a couple paragraphs, right? 1440 to 1445. Well, tomorrow and the following days, we'll talk about, okay, where did the sacrament come from? We'll talk about today where it comes from, but how did it develop over the course of the years? And what does a person do when it comes to confession? That's coming up in the future, tomorrow, the next day. Today, we're just going to talk about, okay, what is sin? Only God forgives sins. And that when he reconciles us, when he forgives us, he brings us back to his heart, but he also brings us reconciliation with the church. And now we're going to talk about that today. So let's just call upon our Father, call up in Jesus' name and pray and prompt the Holy Spirit. Father in heaven, we give you praise and we thank you. We thank you for the fact that while we wander away from you, while we sin, while we say no to you, you never say no to us. You never reject us. You never stop calling us back to your heart. You never stop loving us. You always want us to receive your forgiveness. You always want to receive us back into your heart. Help us. Help us to, in our sins, to never stay away for long, to never stay far from you. But in our sin, we ask that you please break through with the power of your Spirit. Break through with your voice of grace, your voice that calls us home, that calls us back to you. Help us always say yes to you, especially after we have wandered far away. Call us home today.

Son of Man has authority on earth to forgive sins and exercises this divine power, saying, "Your sins are forgiven." Further, by virtue of his divine authority, he gives this power to men to exercise in his name. Christ has willed that in her prayer and life and action, his whole church should be the sign and instrument for the forgiveness and reconciliation that he acquired for us at the price of his blood. But he entrusted the exercise of the power of absolution to the apostolic ministry, which he charged with the ministry of reconciliation. The apostle is sent out on behalf of Christ, with God making his appeal through him and pleading, "Be reconciled to God." Reconciliation with the church. During his public life, Jesus not only forgave sins, but also made plain the effect of this forgiveness. He reintegrated forgiven sinners into the community of the people of God from which sin had alienated or even excluded them. A remarkable sign of this is the fact that Jesus receives sinners at his table, a gesture that expresses in an astonishing way both God's forgiveness and the return to the bosom of the people of God. In imparting to his apostles his own power to forgive sins, the Lord also gives them the authority to reconcile sinners with the church. This ecclesial dimension of their task is expressed most notably in Christ's solemn words to Simon Peter, "I will give you the keys of the kingdom of heaven, and whatever you bind on earth shall be bound in heaven, and whatever you loose on earth shall be loosed in heaven." The office of binding and loosing, which was given to Peter, was also assigned to the College of the Apostles, united to its head. The words bind and loose mean, "Whomever you exclude from your communion will be excluded from communion with God. Whomever you receive anew into your communion, God will welcome back into his." Reconciliation with the church is inseparable from reconciliation with God. All right, there we are, paragraphs 1440 to 1445, talking about what sin is, only God forgives sins, reconciliation with the church, challenging, at the same time, so consoling. Let's look at this. Okay, so it says here, sin is above all an offense against God, a rupture of communion with him, of course. At the same time, it damages communion with the church. Let's pause on this for just 1 second. One of the things that here the church gives us this definition, sin above all else, it's not someone got hurt. You know, sometimes you have people who say things like, well, no one was hurt. How can that be wrong? It didn't affect you. Why does it matter? At the same time, we know that something isn't wrong because someone got hurt. A thing is a sin. It's not because someone, you know, was damaged. A thing is a sin above all else because it was prohibited by God or commanded by God and I didn't do it. So sin is above all else an offense against God. It's a relationship. It's relational. That's one of the reasons why I will always come back to my I guess maybe it's my personal definition of sin or my personal expression of what a sin is. Sin is saying to God, "God, I know what you want. I don't care. I want what I want. God, I know what you want, but I want what I want." And just choosing, I'm going to do what I want to do. Why is that the heart? I think it's the heart because it's an offense against God. It's the sense of, it's not an accident, right? It's not a mistake. It's not, I had to. I know what you want. And I'm going to choose my will over your will. I'm going to choose me over you. I'm going to choose myself over love. And so it's a rupture of communion with God. I turn away from him and say, me, not you. And I think it was C.S. Lewis who had said that those in heaven will forever sing the words to the Father, Son, Holy Spirit, "Thy will be done." And those in hell are the ones to whom the Father says, "Okay, thy will be done." It's either us saying to the Father, "Thy will be done," or it's God saying, "Yeah, you get what you want. You got what you've chosen, your will." But it's not only an offense against God. It also, at the same time, damages communion with the church. This is one of those things that I think it's so helpful for us. If we could wrap our minds around this reality, so much would change. I mean, our approach to the church would change. Our approach to reconciliation would change. If we could understand that when you're baptized, you and I were baptized, we were brought not only into this incredible relationship with God the Father, we're made into God's sons and daughters, his adopted sons and daughters. We have temples of the Holy Spirit. We partake of the divine nature, all these transformations, but also we're brought into the family of God, brought into the body of Christ. We're made members of the church, which is truly a family and is truly a body. Therefore, when I sin, particularly when I sin in a mortal way, not only am I causing a rupture in my relationship with God,

0: also causing a rupture in my relationship, my communion with the church. And both are incredibly serious, and both are require forgiveness, and they require reconciliation. And I think that, you know, there's a grace where of knowing the depths of my sin. There's a grace of knowing, yes, I've said no to the Lord, and here's what I've done. I've separated myself from God. I've cut myself off from the source of all life. There's a grace of knowing that and letting that pierce our hearts. There's also an incredible grace of knowing that I don't belong to myself. Not only do I belong to God himself, but I'm a member of his family. I'm part of his body. I'm part of this church. And when I say no to the Father and I say no to the church, I'm creating a division with me and God and me and the church. Therefore, I need reconciliation with the church as well as reconciliation with the Lord. And that comes through whom? That comes from God, as it says in 14:41 and 14:42. Only God forgives sins. And yet what Jesus has done, we know this in 14:42, we know this through scripture. What Jesus has done, he has extended his power to forgive to human beings. He's given his apostles and their successors the power to exercise this ministry of forgiveness and reconciliation to the apostles and their successors, which is remarkable. Remember, we talked about how forgiveness is, I release you from your debt. So by way of review, if I forgive someone, what we're saying is, okay, you owe me X, whatever X is. I forgive you, meaning not like I'm going to trust you completely again, not that we're all good in the sense of our relationship has been restored, but in the sense that I'm not going to wait for you to pay me back. You owe me something and justice demands that you would pay that. But since you are either maybe unwilling, maybe unable of paying me back, I'm just going to release you from your debt. I'm not going to wait around waiting for you to pay me back. Therefore, I release you from your debt. Great, that's forgiveness. There is another step, and that step of reconciliation is now our relationship has been restored. Our relationship has been made anew in an incredible way. So the example I think I had given is, you know, someone borrows your car, and when they borrow your car, they get in a wreck, and the wreck costs you $1,500, and they say, I can't pay it. You're like, okay, I'll pay what you owe. And then I'm not going to make you pay me back because I release you from your debt. But I'm also not going to let you borrow my car again. Like that, there's not such a thing as forgiveness without reconciliation. Same kind of thing. Like someone could have hurt you by gossiping. Maybe they hurt you. Maybe even hurt you physically. You can say, okay, I release you from your debt. Because of what you said, there's a damage that justice would demand that you pay me back. Or what you did, you know, physically, there's justice would demand that you pay me back. If I forgive you, I release you from what you owe me. But I'm not gonna trust you again. I'm not gonna have a relationship with you. You said those things about me. You did that thing to me. I don't need to have a relationship with you. And also, we're not called necessarily to reconcile with everyone in that same sense, where we bring them back into our trust. What the church does, and this is incredible, because what God does, though, what God does is he does bring us back into reconciliation. He does bring us back into a relationship with him. That God, when he forgives us, he also restores us in our place in his body. He restores us in our place in his family. And he does this through the ministry of the sacrament of reconciliation and penance, which is just remarkable. And of course, why can we even say that? Why can we even claim this? Well, Matthew chapter 16, Jesus makes it very clear that he gives hands over to Simon Peter this office. See, I give you the keys of the kingdom of heaven. What you bind on earth shall be bound in heaven. Whatever you loose on earth shall be loosed in heaven. And also gives that to the college of the apostles, the other apostles with Peter at its head. And that ability was given to the other apostles too, as well as to their successors. What's that mean? What does it mean to bind and loose? In paragraph 14:45, it says, the words bind and loose mean whomever you exclude from your communion will be excluded from communion with God. Whomever you receive anew into your communion, God will welcome back into his. This is so important for us because it highlights the fact that God has not only extended the ability, the power that he alone can do, right? He alone can forgive sins, but he gives this ministry of forgiveness, this ministry of reconciliation to the apostles and their successors, right? The bishops and priests, but also that he gives them this authority that is, if we've ever, I don't know if you've ever thought about this, the authority of whomever you exclude from your communion will be excluded from communion with God. And whomever you receive anew into your communion, God will welcome back into his. There's something so powerful about the authority that Jesus Christ has given to his church. It's a scary authority, right? It is. I think any kind of authority in some ways can be intimidating and can be scary, because the more authority one has, the more responsibility to use that well a person has been given. But the last line of the entire reading for today, reconciliation with the church is inseparable from reconciliation with God. You were brought into the church at your baptism. You were brought into right relationship with God at your baptism. Therefore, to be brought into right relationship with God again after sin would also entail being brought into right relationship with the church. This is so important for us to understand and to interiorize. It is easy. It's easy to say, I sinned against God, I'm going to go to God. It is more difficult to say, I've sinned against God and against the body of Christ on earth and against his church on earth. And therefore, I will go to God and I will also go to his church. Yet this is how Jesus established this. Tomorrow, we're going to talk about how do we actually do this? How does this get exercised? How do we take those steps? But right now, I just invite all of us to open our hearts to this reality that when God gives us his forgiveness, he gives us forgiveness through his church, and he gives us forgiveness in order to reconcile us not only to him and his heart, but also to his body, the church on earth. I hope that makes sense. Hope this wasn't like a too totally chaotic and confusing day. It was one of those kind of days for me where I'm just like, well, let's try to muddle through the best we can. And here we are, the end of day 198. You guys, I am praying for you. Please pray for me. My name is Father Mike. I cannot wait to see you tomorrow. God bless.
1: Day 198 of Catechism in a Year with Father Mike Schmitz. And now we'd like to share audio from a video called Wish You Had Spoken Up, Three Things You Need Next Time with Father Mike from the Ascension Presents YouTube channel.
0: Hi, my name is Father Mike Schmitz, and this is Ascension Presents. So have you ever been in this kind of situation where it could be something like this, like maybe someone starts talking about the church in a way that's really disparaging or kind of really ugly? Or they talk about someone that you know, a mutual friend, that in a way they're talking about them as being really disparaging or really ugly. Or basically kind of one of those situations where, I mean, even talking about the Lord, and it's like, okay, you're talking about God, but you're talking in a way that just like, this is again, disparaging. This is really ugly. Sometimes it's like, there's no other way to say it, really ugly, but you don't say anything. Have you ever had that kind of situation where, okay, something's happening and I didn't say anything? Or it could even be the kind of situation. I mean, there was a show years ago, maybe it's still on, but it's called What Would You Do? And they basically have all these cameras set up and they create a very uncomfortable situation. Maybe it's an unjust situation. Maybe it's a cruel situation. Maybe it's just a really weird situation. And they ask people to film them and see what they do in that cruel, unjust, or unusual situation. We have that question, like, what would I do in those moments? If you've ever been in that situation, and my guess is that as a human being, you've been in that situation, we can look back and say, okay, what went wrong? Like, why didn't I say something? Why didn't I stand up? And the way I see it, there's a couple different options. And there's three main options, and I think there might be a fourth at the end. But we can look back and examine our hearts and say, okay, I didn't speak up. Whether that was, you know, I didn't speak up for the person who was being disparaged. I didn't speak up for the Lord. I didn't speak up for the church. Why did I not speak up? One, it could be this. I need more wisdom, meaning I didn't know what to say. It could be something as simple as that. I didn't know what to say. They were saying this about the church teaches this, or Jesus is like that, or this person acts like this, and you have no idea, how am I supposed to respond? Maybe in those kind of situations, we need more wisdom. So that could be one option. It also could be that I know what to say, but I don't know, I'm afraid. In that case, I would need more courage. This is very important as well, because there can be those situations where it's like, okay, no, I know what to say. I know the answer to this. I know that I could respond on behalf of this person. I know what to do, but I'm not willing to because I'm afraid. So it could be I need more wisdom. In some ways, it's like, nope, I know what to do. I need more courage. It could be a third thing. And that third thing could be, I just don't care enough. And what I mean by that is maybe it matters to me. Maybe there's an element where, okay, this person being picked on or be gossiped about, our Lord being blasphemed or the church being criticized. Maybe I know what to say. Maybe even I'm the kind of person, like, I don't really care about what people think of me, but it could be that I don't care enough about that person. I don't care enough about the church. I don't care enough about Jesus. In that case, I need more love. These are, I think, our three deficits, right? And a lot of times when we're in a situation where we could say something, we could do something, but we don't say it or we don't do it. We have to ask ourselves that question. Okay, where was the lack? Where was the fault? Where was there not enough? Was it there not enough wisdom? Was there not enough courage? Or was there not enough love? I think we need to ask these three questions, because without them, we are kind of just, we're kind of wandering lost. We don't even understand ourselves. After the situation, we might feel badly, but we don't know why we didn't do what we knew was right. But if we examine ourselves and say, okay, wait a second, did I need more wisdom? Do I need more courage? Do I need more love? Well, then we actually get to go to the Lord. We actually get to study. For example, if I need more wisdom, okay, I lived in that situation. I walked through this scenario where someone was saying that about the other person, about Jesus, about the church. And I get to know, like, what's the best way to respond to this kind of thing? Okay, if I realize I need more wisdom, well, then go ahead, grow in wisdom, learn, study, find out what other people would say in those situations. Super good way forward. If it's like, okay, now I know the answer to this. Hey, what I need is I need more courage. I need that willingness to try. I need the ability to even risk a little bit by speaking up and saying, wait a second, can we think about it like this? But to be able to pray for courage and actually able to know, here's the muscle I'm going to flex. I'm going to flex that courage muscle. I'm going to flex this risk muscle. And it's going to take courage to do that. The third thing could just be, hey, I'm indifferent. You know, someone gossips about someone else and I don't care. Can't be bothered. Someone says X, Y, or Z about the church or about Jesus. And hey, whatever, you do you, boo, that kind of situation. Maybe I need to grow in love. And so that means coming before Jesus in the Eucharist, in prayer, and just saying, God, increase my love. Because I realize that these people who are being gossiped or being treated unjustly, being treated cruelly, that should bother me. It bothers you, Lord. That when your name is defamed, Lord, it should bother me. That when your bride, the church, is being trashed, then it should bother me. So give me the kind of heart that's strong enough, right, to move, courageous, but it's also sensitive enough to be moved, right? Not a heart that's numb, not a heart that's stone. A heart that's strong enough to move, and sensitive enough to be moved. Now, the last thing is this. I lived through this situation, lived through that unjust, cruel, whatever, awkward situation. And maybe it wasn't, I need more wisdom. Maybe it wasn't, I need more courage. Maybe it wasn't, I need more love. Maybe it was, you were wise enough to discern, this is not the right time. There are times when that's the answer. The reason I didn't say anything, the reason I didn't do anything is because it wasn't the right time to say something. So you probably learned this in the course of your life. If someone is in the midst of a crisis, this is not usually the moment for correction. You probably realize if someone is really emotional, this is usually not the opportunity to offer them a piece of advice. If a person has just failed, this is typically not the moment to step in and say, oh, hey, here's where you can improve, right? So it's similarly, when a person is maybe even on stage, I'm going to have to say that what I mean by that is they have an audience. When a person has an audience, maybe in front of the audience isn't the best time to offer that word, right? Maybe in front of the audience isn't the best time to say that word in defense. Now, it could be because if Jesus is being publicly defamed, or if that person is being publicly gossiped about, maybe that is the time. But there are times, right, where I know what to say. I'm going to say it. I care enough to say it. Right now is not the right time. If that is the case, and realize you did nothing wrong. But here's the big prayer. The prayer for me, because I do this all the time. I'm like, okay, I'm just going to wait. After I wait, I've got to do, right? After I pause on that and say, I'm not going to jump in right now, I have to actually follow up. So let's actually, I think for me then, this whole day, this whole message is this, is that word of, okay, God, do I need more wisdom? Do I need more courage? Do I need more love? Or do I simply need to pause, but then take the initiative to follow up later on? You know, because that's where I kind of sometimes drop the ball. It's like, hey, everyone's calmed down. Okay, buddy, pick it back up and now talk to them. Does that make sense? Hopefully it does. So anyways, if you've ever failed in a conversation like that, I invite you, go back in your prayer and say, okay, do I need more wisdom, more courage, more love? Another opportunity, another time. God, please help me.
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4: 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On July 17th, we celebrate the feast of Saint Jadwiga, Queen. Jadwiga, or Hedwig, was born in the year of our Lord, 1373 or 1374, the youngest daughter of Louis the Great, King of Hungary and Poland. From an early age, she was betrothed to William, Duke of Austria. When King Louis died, the very young Jadwiga was given the throne of Poland. The Polish nobility considered William too politically weak, and they instead promoted Jogaila, the pagan Grand Duke of Lithuania. Jadwiga loved William, but after much anguished prayer, she finally agreed to marry Jogaila instead, offering up the sacrifice for the good of her country. The Grand Duke, smitten by Jadwiga's beauty and piety, fulfilled his vow to become Catholic before the wedding, taking the name Władysław. A wave of mass conversions swept through Lithuania as a result. Jadwiga was beloved by her people, and a great patron of the church, the poor, and Polish learning and culture. She died in childbirth at just 25 years of age, leaving Władysław to rule over a united Catholic Poland and Lithuania for several more decades, ushering in Poland's golden age. Jadwiga was venerated throughout Poland soon after her death, and was finally canonized by Pope St. John Paul II. Also honored on this day are St. Alexius, Pope St. Leo IV, St. Marcellina, Sister of St. Ambrose, St. Kenelm, and many other martyrs, confessors, and holy virgins. For more about the saints and seasons of the Catholic Church, visit thestationofthecross.com/saints-and-seasons.
5: In a letter to his son Christopher, fighting in World War II, Tolkien writes, "Out of the darkness of my life, so much frustrated, I put before you the one great thing to love on earth, the Blessed Sacrament." And Tolkien isn't just talking about an ideal he appreciates from a safe distance. He's lived it as well. He says, "The only cure for drooping or fainting faith is communion. Though always itself perfect and complete and inviolate, the Blessed Sacrament does not operate completely and once for all in any of us. Like the act of faith, it must be continuous and grow by exercise." And as C.S. Lewis says, "You don't know how hard it is to be good. 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
9: Hello, beloved. 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
9: Hello, beloved family. How are you? I pray that you're well. I'm terrific, and it's so good to be with you. We are focused with our new Holy Father, who we're hoping will reverse some of the loss that has come to the church and bring us back to what was and is the deposit of faith. The family is key. It is the cell of society. And I think you know, if you've been listening a while, that is where my heart is, on the family. We went through the ideal of the Catholic family in the last 2 weeks, and then the father's role and the mother's role and the role of the children. But the world is going, as you know, dear ones, downhill in every way. Immorality, every evil license it can take. And so as we build the family, it is from the family that purity comes, because it's not going to be society. Even when you go to many Catholic churches, women are half naked. Men come like they're going to the beach. So we need to restore the family, beloved, and we need to keep us, we need to our children to have identity of who they are, that they're the people of God. Even I've told you before, when I grew up in my Jewish home, what the world did wasn't an issue for us. We dressed a certain way and spoke a certain way, and we mixed. I went to public school. There wasn't an issue, but we knew who we were, and we didn't need to be like the world. And that's how you need to raise your children. I'm on the site of Catholic Harbor of Faith and Morals, and it says when the first baby is born into the family, the parents assume numerous serious obligations, but their divinely appointed tasks present no greater difficulty than the preservation of the purity of their home. From almost the time that the child is capable of understanding anything at all, the forces of evil are pitted against the efforts of the parents. Father and mother have powerful aids from heaven and can and do win the struggle against all odds. In an age when temptation lurks on every side, boys and girls are being brought to manhood and womanhood in glorious modesty and purity. This goal is being realized because parents have shown themselves deeply prayerful and reverent, constantly alert to danger and willing to go to any lengths to protect their children. The least negligence on their part may mean disaster. And shamefully, beloved, I've met many Christian parents, Catholic and non-Catholic, who want their children to be popular, and they allow them to dress like the world. And there's a couple of families that their young girls in teenage years looked like, I'll say the word, tramps to me. Horrible. And when I mentioned it to the parents said, oh, you should see the way they dress in their school. They're modest next to them. But that's not the comparison. Our Lady is the comparison for young women, and Joseph for young men. And the tragedy is that parents try to be popular and dress like their children do. And they go out in tights that used to be my underwear, and they wear it as clothing today. It's absolutely horrible. And yes, God is offended. No greater blessing can descend upon the home than the purity learned from God-fearing parents. By comparison, material wealth, social advantages, even health and life itself are lesser gifts. Any truly Catholic mother would prefer to see her child buried than fall a victim to impure vices. To know that the modesty and purity of their boys and girls results, under God's grace, from their prayerful example and zealous instruction is a cause for daily thanksgiving to father and mother. We had an email last week from a mother, a Catholic family, and their children are being influenced by the LGBTQ plus society and even in school. And I'm guessing it's not a Catholic school. I certainly hope it's not, but even a public school. And they're worried about how to counter that. Well, you counter that from birth on. The children know who they are. They know how to please our mother, our father, our Lord, our foster father, Joseph. They know how to model themselves on the Holy Family. And they know who they are, and they're not going to be influenced by evil. They're going to learn to pray for those children who dress like that or who are confused about their gender. They won't be tempted by it. The various terms used to describe holy purity give the readiest appreciation of it. It is frequently called the angelic virtue because it makes men like angels who are pure by nature. Angels are pure by nature. Some writers call it the difficult virtue because it can be preserved only by the constant struggle against the strong lower nature of man, particularly today, when temptations abound on every side. It is always impressive to hear religious refer to their vow of chastity as the holy virtue, holy in itself and holy in its effects, making them like chosen souls, virgins, as like to Jesus and Mary as human frailty permits. In this connection, it is noteworthy that in the Greek language, only one word is used for holiness and chastity, the same word, because really they are one and the same. Continence, defined by Webster, is self-restraint from yielding to desire, obviously refers to difficulty, as do many other terms employed. No element in human character is more acceptable to God or pleasing to men than purity. Parents, mothers, you have to set the example. What you teach will matter nothing if you walk around immodest, in skirts to your knees or above, with your arms bare, with low-cut tops, with tight clothing. Papa, same for you. Tight clothing, shorts, thongs. Your children are not going to learn what holiness and modesty is and purity unless you model it. I'll repeat this last sentence. No element in human character is more acceptable to God or pleasing to men than purity. It sets its possessor apart from his fellows. It is that which makes little children so lovable and men and women admirable. It brings them close to God And this union with him, with God, shines from their eyes and shows itself in a thousand ways to captivate all who know them. Blessed are the pure of heart, Matthew says, for they shall see God. I mentioned that just a little over a week ago, we had a mother-daughter tea here with 64 total people, and mothers and daughters, and our community of sisters. It was just the best ever. I've spoken at mother-daughter teas in my Protestant years, even in my Catholic years. Nothing was ever as beautiful as this. It was held at our monastery. We have a huge community room and round tables and chairs. We set it up. The women did a beautiful job of decorating and bringing food. But everyone was dressed absolutely modestly and beautiful. Hairstyles. The little girls had long hair and not just falling over their face loose. It was just beautiful. And one of them, who's 10 years old, was our table hostess. And she kept her eye on our table for our sisters and refilled our water and took care of anything she saw was needed. And as proper, even her posture, her serving at 10 years old, as you could imagine. So, so beautiful. Without moral purity, man's highest faculties are darkened and weakened and miserably prone to failure. A whole universe, world of true beauty, is shut off from those who are not pure. Beauty is a reflection of God. The psalmist said, "In thy light, O God, we shall see light." And only the pure of heart see God, Matthew says, or that part of his works which he makes known to us. Beloved, we'll be right back after the break to discuss purity in the home. Don't go away, and after the second break, we'll take your calls and your emails, as always, with anything on your heart. The toll-free number, 1-877-511-5483. We'll be right back.
10: Missions will hold a retreat on August 1st in Butler, Pennsylvania, themed to Jesus through Mary. Come be immersed in the healing love of our Savior as the Blessed Mother continues to bring him to us. There will be Mass with Bishop Joseph Strickland, Confession, the Rosary, the Divine Mercy Chaplet, a religious store, food, and more. Guest speakers include Bishop Strickland, Sister Faustina Maria of Children of Mary, and Geraldine Ballo of the Archconfraternity of the Holy Face of Jesus.
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12: Have you ever dialogued with someone who espouses relativism, which says there is no truth, or it might be true for you, but not for me? It's pretty frustrating. Deep down, we know these claims are false, but we often don't know why. Here's the reason. To say there is no truth is a contradiction. The assertion is tantamount to saying it's true that there is no truth. Plain absurdity. Now, the other position, there is no absolute truth, just truth relative to the individual set of beliefs, is problematic as well. The usage of the verb is implies an assertion about the objective order of things. It's the same thing as saying it's absolutely true that there is no absolute truth, which of course is a contradiction. No matter how the relativist slices the pie, he ends up with a contradiction, making relativism an unreasonable worldview. I'm Carlo Broussard with the Ready Reason for Catholic Answers, Catholic.com.
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9: Welcome back. Welcome back, beloved, to Mother Miriam Live. We are live, and we are talking about purity in the home. If it doesn't come from the home, it's not going to come, beloved. From the day you give birth to your child, purity is the number one virtue. If the home is what it should be, parents not living in fornication or open adultery through divorce or remarriage, the home offers the most perfect protection of purity for its every member. Father and mother find their moral safety within its sanctuary. The home, beloved, should be a sanctuary. And so many people come home today, fathers, mothers, children, and it's just a war zone. It should be a sanctuary of peace, of loveliness, of holiness. An unbelieving age has accustomed itself to think and speak of negative and ugly things. Unfaithfulness means a definite break from the family tie. The positive and beautiful express a deeper truth. Fidelity is union with and protection by the family circle. As long as that union is preserved, protection is guaranteed. Some of the church's choicest blessings descend upon the Christian family in answer to that petition. Homes are blessed repeatedly. A special blessing is imparted to the bed chamber. The church's ritual has beautiful blessings for the mother with child, and after childbirth, the latter called churching, both now regrettably neglected by most Catholic women. Excuse me. Families are consecrated to the Sacred Heart. Holy water and other sacramentals sanctify their members. The family is never more intimately united than when at prayer. And I can picture you listening to this and said, oh my goodness, we never consecrated our family to the Sacred Heart. I don't even know how to do it. I don't know what it means. You see, we've lost so much, beloved. But again, I entered the church in 1995, and I was in the Novus Ordo, and I love the priest who led me into the church. I'll be eternally grateful for him. He was a wonderful priest, and there were things that truly bothered me, but I figured I was in the Catholic Church. I can't judge this until I looked deeper, until God led me into our heritage, our true tradition. And it's so, so beautiful. It's never too late, beloved. It's never too late. Obedience, disinterested love, helpful guidance, the willing ear, self-sacrifice, utter trust and confidence in important matters are all found in the home and rarely anywhere else. The simple benefit of intimate association with those who desire our spiritual welfare is protection itself. Father and mother have consecrated their lives to this purpose at the altar. The advice of older brothers and sisters, however unceremoniously administered and however much resented at the moment, has often stood fortunate youngsters in good stead. There are the younger members of the family whom all feel a natural obligation to protect, not merely in a negative way, but by most positive and constructive measures. If the parents enjoy the children's confidence and the children really love their parents, the day will come all too soon when boys and girls will ask questions of a most delicate and holy nature. No offhand replies can be tolerated in this critical hour. Prudence and the perfectly right answer, which will satisfy but not disturb, must be the products of much earnest prayer for guidance in this sacred moment. Because parents are often not prayerfully prudent, because many of them have led lives that have poorly equipped them for this task of supreme delicacy, and because many of them feel an unwarranted shame in speaking of matters that are holy in themselves, thousands of children have got their information from doubtful sources. Father Heinrich, an excellent authority on this matter, does not hesitate to say that, quote, the discussion of the guiding principles in sex instruction indicates that it is a most difficult task. This most probably is the main reason why only few young people receive sex instruction from those who are called by God to impart it. It's not the schools, beloved, it's the parents. An extensive investigation, if it were possible, might reveal that not 5% received this information from their father or mother, end quote. That's tragic, beloved. Sex instruction, although very important, is only a small part of sex education, which is a positive training from babyhood in the spirit of modesty and holy reserve. In the same manner, sex education is only a minor portion of the whole program of home training in Catholic virtue, not to be exaggerated into a disproportionate importance. If the other virtues are properly understood, this matter is rendered much easier. Well-trained children's minds are easily impressed, their consciences troubled at the slightest fault. They should learn from their parents and from no one else of the things that under the most favorable circumstances will cause them temptation and anxiety. It is a gross neglect of parental duty to allow the child to learn by unclean jest from foul-lipped, older, and more experienced associates knowledge that in itself is honorable and deals with man's and woman's cooperation with God. A 10-minute talk with a young boy or girl is sufficient for the whole purpose of the instruction, for that particular development. But parents must not neglect to add maturer explanations when the time presents itself. They must impress upon grown sons and daughters that the vocation to the wedded life and parenthood to which they look forward calls for the blessing of Almighty God, and that the blessing must be merited by self-denial. It certainly will be no exaggeration if they state that most of the pitiable misery of unhappy marriages is the result of not having merited this blessing of Almighty God before marriage and from the gross abuses that result in the wedded state. The ideal combination of qualities for this instruction is difficult. It requires candor, born of a spiritual appreciation of man's cooperation. It demands prayerful preparation. It calls for appropriateness of the time and place and the hope of anticipating the dangers to which the boy or girl may be exposed. It is wary of the danger of saying too much or arousing curiosity. But with the proper dispositions and the help of Almighty God, there is no reason for the parents to worry unduly, and certainly no reason for them to shirk their responsibility. Beloved, it's never too late. Whether your child is just born, you can form holiness in him or her right from the start. Self-retrained, restrained, proper, teach them their prayers, proper behavior, proper speech, love, generosity, right from the start. A little girl hits her brother and a parent says, "Don't hit your brother." Well, that doesn't get them anywhere. It doesn't teach them anything. If you want your child to be lovely and loving and charitable, you need to speak to them in the same way. sweetheart, God wouldn't have you do that. The Blessed Mother would not have us hit one another. You need to apologize to your brother. All right, I'm sorry. No, no, there's a nicer way to apologize, and it's from the heart. Dear Johnny, I'm sorry I hit you. I shouldn't have done that. Will you forgive me? See, just teach them, not by your anger, but by your love, that they can learn to imitate. They won't hear anything but love. You can correct them a lot of times. If you're angry, you will make them angry children. Beloved, we're coming up to our break, and I will invite you to call in with anything on your heart, toll-free, 1-877-511-5483, or email at mother@thestationofthecross.com. Excuse me, on this topic or any other on your heart. And we're going to continue tomorrow with suggestions for how to foster purity in your home. The difficult and delicate virtue cannot be preserved on human strength alone. The home training must have fostered a childlike devotion to the Blessed Virgin Mary, to one's guardian angel, and to favorite saints, so they know they're not alone. Teach them, Virgin Most Powerful, pray for us. Virgin Most Powerful, pray for us. The confidence which will bring sons and daughters to speak with the utmost candor when the time for explanations comes must be built and protected by the parents over long years. The approach with personal problems is one of the highest compliments that can be paid to parents. Its denial is sad in the extreme, and normally a sign of the parents' failure. Fathers and mothers are sometimes quite honestly unable to impart the required instruction, as when they realize that they have never gained or have lost the confidence of the children. Some person in whom they have complete faith must then represent them. An older priest, a favorite relative, a very conscientious Catholic doctor with growing children of his own. See, parents, what a shame if you have lost your children's confidence. And they fear now to come to you with very, very personal things. And they have to go outside the family to speak to those they trust. There's the music for our second break, beloved. We'll come back and take your calls, your emails, with anything on your heart. Again, it's toll-free, 1-877-511-5483, or email at mother@thestationofthecross.com, and we'll be right back.

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1: Hello, beloved. I cannot be with you live this hour. God bless you. I'll be back with you soon.
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1: 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Let me see now. We have some emails for me to get to. I'm almost there. Just a moment. Okay, here's one from who writes it anonymously. Mother, I come from a Muslim convert family, and I live in a country I do not wish to identify. In my teens, I chose the Christian faith, but for 5 years, I could not be baptized because of family affairs. But during this process, throughout every year, whenever there was an opportunity, I continued to go to the Catholic Church. But Mother, afterwards, my mind became confused by theological concepts, and unfortunately, I made a bad decision and was baptized in a different church. Well, let me just stop and say right there, if you were baptized in a Christian church of any kind with the Trinitarian formula in the name of the Father, Son, and the Holy Spirit, as opposed to just in Jesus' name, your baptism is valid. Now, however, the warmth of your words reminded me of the warmth of Mater Ecclesiastes. Ecclesia's bosom, that's the bosom of Mother Church, and awakened in me a desire to return. That's wonderful, dear. Indeed, despite my having been an altar boy, this past Sunday, I went to my priest and my godparents and told them I'll be going over to the Catholic Church and enduring all the difficulties. I started going to the Catholic Church. It must be a grace of God that I found a Latin Rite Catholic Church that performs daily Mass. and I started receiving communion there. Now I have to stop, because you have not said that you've been formally received into the Catholic Church. And that would be very important. If you've not been formally received, it's not just the church you can attend. You have to be formally received into the church. And if not, you should not be an altar boy and definitely not receive communion. So I pray that you go to your priest and make sure that you are truly Catholic. He writes, but Mother, this process also brought with it my desire to be one of her faithful in order to be completely one with my church. But the Latin Rite Church told me to go to another rite that I do not wish to mention. What did they do that for? But when I went, it was said that baptism is once, and that I will henceforth always remain a member of my previous church. However, I could receive communion whenever I want. This is very, very confusing. I don't know that you've got to give me more information here. Number one, you can't just go to the Catholic Church like you go to a Protestant church. You have to become a member. You have to be received into the one holy Catholic and apostolic church by a priest, and with communion and confession.

but go to your priest and say, I would like to become Catholic. And then he writes, but the Latin Rite Church told me to go to another rite that I do not wish to mention. Well, I can't imagine that happening, rather than their instructing you and receiving you into the Catholic Church. He says, but when I went, it was said that baptism is once. It is once. If it's in the Trinitarian formula of the Father, Son, and the Holy Spirit, you don't have to be baptized again. But it doesn't make you a member of your previous church. If you're truly baptized in the name of the Father, Son, and the Holy Ghost, you become, by default, a member of the Catholic Church. And you said, however, I can freeze communion whenever I want. Absolutely not. Mother, I truly feel myself to be the stepchild of my own mother church. Well, I don't know if you mean it's the Catholic Church. Besides, I am also homosexual, but I don't put this into practice. I am striving to unite my own sufferings with the sufferings of my Lord. But then again, my experiencing this event of exclusion on top of it all made me feel like a stepchild. I don't know what I will do. I'm not blaming anyone either. In the end, it's my own doing. As such a person, I also see this as deserved for myself. I'm a great sinner, but I would truly wish very much to be the own child of the Catholic Church. Even while writing these things, my eyes are filling up. I thank you in advance for your answer. May the Lord always bless and increase you in your labor. Thank you, dear one. I have no idea how you could have gone to a Latin Rite Catholic Church and they send you to a different rite. It makes no sense. When you say Latin Rite Catholic Church, the Western Church is all Latin Rite. It could be a Latin Mass. It could be a Novus Ordo. It could be something else. I don't know if you went to the actual Latin Rite Mass. That's what you need to do. And absolutely, to receive communion, it doesn't yet seem like you have entered the Catholic Church, like you're doing your own thing, so to speak. So you must go to the priest of a Latin Rite Mass church, TLM, Traditional Latin Mass. Make an appointment with the priest and say, I think I've been doing things wrong. I come from a Muslim country and I want very much to be Catholic. Could you instruct me and receive me into the church? That's what you need to do. And you can tell them your struggles, that you're homosexual, but you have no intention to practice that anymore. You want to repent, and you want to go to confession with him and have him instruct you into the church. That's all I can come to from your email, dear one. If I don't have it all right, give me further information. We have an email from Samuel who says, I hope this finds you well. In my ignorance of spiritual affairs, I became a polygamist since 2016. Well, my goodness. I wonder what culture you come from, Samuel, because in America, you don't have to be very spiritual to know that marriage is one man and one woman and not to have multiple partners, even though I know there are people doing that these days. He says, I formalized my relationship with my first wife in 2019 through wedding and still held to the second marriage, so to speak, in sin, oblivious of the threat it caused to our souls. Now, you mentioned nothing about being a Christian or anything of this sort or where you were married. He continues, 2 years ago, the Lord showed me the light, and I deeply regret having alienated myself from communion with the church / Christ through this outright act of adultery. Now, again, you haven't

0: it's the Catholic Church, so again, I'm not clear on this. This strong conviction led to a mutual agreement between my second wife, so to speak, and myself. We finally resolved to quit seeing each other intimately for the fear of the Lord and for the salvation of our souls. I have three children with her, and I am supporting her to raise them. Mother, please advise, what is the church's position that our souls can be reunited with Christ through confession and communion? Because I met two parish priests independently who promised to revert back, but went quiet. What does that mean? Who promised to help you revert back to what, but went quiet? It's not clear to me what you're saying there. I fear damnation or a long period in purgatory. Please help. I feel disheartened when it appears there is no hope of salvation in church for a penitent soul. Well, Samuel, there's absolutely hope for a penitent soul. It's only penitent souls that go to heaven. There's no question about that. You need to go again to a Latin Rite church, Latin Rite Mass, and talk to the priest and make an appointment with him and bring this situation to him. Because I don't know if you're a Christian. I don't know what you mean by your church. I don't know who you've spoken to. I don't know if your marriage in the first or second place is valid. You say you've gone through a wedding, but I don't know where your wedding was. I don't know what kind of wedding it is. You might be free from marriage altogether at this point, and the priest can help you to undo this puzzle and get right with God. Don't despair. You have to go to the right priest, a holy priest, and I suggest you go to the Catholic Church, find a Latin Rite Mass, and see if you can make an appointment with that priest. He can take you through everything and help discern your current position and help you with both women and with your children. Okay, Samuel, I pray you will do that. Don't despair. Don't give up. And again, you might need a canon lawyer. You may need to find out, not a canon lawyer, but a church lawyer, canon, which it's not expensive. It's just that the priest needs to put you together with him. Shouldn't cost anything to find out if your marriage is valid or not. Okay, so don't despair, but go to a priest you can trust. That's why I suggest the Latin Mass Rite priest. You can trust many Novus Ordo priests, but I don't know where to send you. And you can come across some very difficult situations, which is why I suggest the traditional Latin Mass. Don't delay, Samuel, and don't lose heart. Okay. We have an email from Amy who writes, "Dear Mother Miriam, my husband and I have one son and three daughters, our son being the oldest. After my husband's conversion to the Catholic faith 2 years ago," hallelujah, Amy, "we were overjoyed, and he has been faithfully serving ever since. I've always been uncomfortable with females serving in this role alongside the boys, and now our oldest daughter has expressed a desire to serve as well." No, no, no, no, no, no. There's the music for our final break, Amy. Well, we'll take this right after we come back from the break. And you say that your husband became Catholic 2 years ago and has been faithfully serving. I'm guessing that he's serving at the altar. You haven't said so. And so your girls want to follow the example of their dad. I'm not sure if that's the case. But we'll talk about it as soon as we come back from the break. Don't go away. And there's still time if anyone wishes to call in. Toll free 1-877-511-5483 or email at mother@thestationofthecross.com. We'll be right back.
1: 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On July 17th, we celebrate the feast of Saint Jadwiga, Queen. Jadwiga, or Hedwig, was born in the year of our Lord, 1373 or 1374, the youngest daughter of Louis the Great, King of Hungary and Poland. From an early age, she was betrothed to William, Duke of Austria. When King Louis died, the very young Jadwiga was given the throne of Poland. The Polish nobility considered William too politically weak, and they instead promoted Jogaila, the pagan Grand Duke of Lithuania. Jadwiga loved William, but after much anguished prayer, she finally agreed to marry Jogaila instead, offering up the sacrifice for the good of her country. The Grand Duke, smitten by Jadwiga's beauty and piety, fulfilled his vow to become Catholic before the wedding, taking the name Władysław. A wave of mass conversions swept through Lithuania as a result. Jadwiga was beloved by her people, and a great patron of the church, the poor, and Polish learning and culture. She died in childbirth at just 25 years of age, leaving Władysław to rule over a united Catholic Poland and Lithuania for several more decades, ushering in Poland's golden age. Jadwiga was venerated throughout Poland soon after her death, and was finally canonized by Pope St. John Paul II. Also honored on this day are St. Alexius, Pope St. Leo IV, St. Marcellina, Sister of St. Ambrose, St. Kenelm, and many other martyrs, confessors, and holy virgins. For more about the saints and seasons of the Catholic Church, visit thestationofthecross.com/saints-and-seasons.
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0: Hello, beloved. I cannot be with you live this hour. God bless you. I'll be back with you soon.
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0: Welcome back, beloved, to Mother Miriam Live. We are live. And right after Memorial Day, it's so good to be back with you. And just before the break, we began an email from Amy, and I'll begin at the beginning again. Dear Mother Miriam, my husband and I have one son and three daughters, our son being the oldest. After my husband's conversion to the Catholic faith 2 years ago, that's a hallelujah, our son expressed a desire for the first time to be an altar boy. We were overjoyed, and he has been faithfully serving ever since. Wonderful, wonderful, wonderful. I have always been uncomfortable with females serving in this role alongside the boys, and now our oldest daughter has expressed a desire to serve as well. I'm glad you're uncomfortable. It is not a role for girls at all. She writes, I have not allowed her to serve as of yet, because I feel that male and female roles have become very blurred in our present culture, you're right, and that it mostly affects males, you're absolutely right. I have been worried about our son finding identity as a male when the definitions of this in particular have been made to be so ambiguous. That's the role of the parents, beloved. That's the, don't you let society raise your children. Amy says, I don't want to cause my daughter pain or to feel rejected or that she is not welcome to serve our Lord. But I feel that our son needs his own roles that guide him toward being a healthy male, just as our daughters need their own roles that lead them toward being a healthy female in God's design. Absolutely right. I also feel that altar servers are performing a role that is a lead-in to the diaconate or priesthood. Beyond your feeling, that's exactly the case, Amy, and that it is not appropriate for females to be assuming this role. Absolutely right. There are, of course, other girls serving at a church. Well, that tells me you go to Novus Ordo, you would not have a female at a Latin Mass, and I suggest you find a Latin Mass church. There are, of course, other girls serving at our church, and he's not escaping seeing that, though we've tried to steer him toward masses where he's mainly serving with other boys. You're taking your children to a Catholic church for mass, and you're allowing them to be in a church that has errant practices. and examples that you don't want your children to follow. That's not good. Do you think my reasoning in these decisions is sound? Pardon me if you have spoken on this before. We have spoken on this before, Amy, but we could never speak on it enough. It's not good, in my mind, to take your children to a church where the practices are not fully holy and not 100% Catholic. Altar servers have never through history been girls, never. I know Pope John Paul allowed it. It was a great heartache to me and many, many people. I could say much on that, but it's for boys, and you're right. It's the practice that they, boys who might feel, that's where the priesthood comes from. They might be watching the priest, learning the Mass, not just making certain movements, but really worshiping God and learning what the priest is doing. That's a school for the priesthood, the diaconate and the priesthood. And so I might say to you, daughter, sweetheart, you have a beautiful heart that you want to serve God. It's a very, very beautiful, and God wants you to serve him, and he will lead you to do that. But let me ask you something. But he has, you could say he's created men and female to be different. When Jesus came to earth, was he a woman or a man? Of course, she knows he was a man. Could he play the part of a woman? No, of course not. And if you had a play about Jesus at Easter or the resurrection, would you pick a woman, a girl, or a grown woman to play the part of Jesus? And she'll probably say, no, mommy. Well, that's the point. Neither would God pick a girl to play the part of Jesus. Priests take the place of Jesus. They are called Alta Christus. When they celebrate the Mass, Jesus works through them, and they represent Jesus. A girl doesn't represent Jesus. There are beautiful nuns, beautiful saintly women, the Holy Mother herself, and those are the ones that you would imitate. And can you imagine the Mother of God serving Mass? No way. She knows it's not her place. It's the place for men. The priesthood, a man becomes a priest either at the altar or of his family in his role. It's never a place for girls, sweetheart. And when girls get in there, they really help to destroy the priesthood of men, because young boys are often shy or annoyed or scared, and they don't like working along with girls. And girls don't like always working along with boys. And so when girls are serving at the altar, they really take away what God is calling those boys to. So buy her a book of nun saints and marriage, beautiful, beautiful women saints, and say, this is what God has called you to. And it's the greatest thing on earth. No one is greater next to God than our Blessed Mother. And she is the one for you to imitate. Okay. an email from Joel who says, I'm in my mid-30s. Hold on now. Let me just see something. I'm in my mid-30s and I live with my parents. I appreciate my mother and father. I'm often asked to watch TV with them or sports sometimes, but I do not like a lot of the Netflix and Amazon shows and movies. What if I do not want them to watch a bad TV show on a streaming platform? I do not want to watch a scandalous show or movie. Also, I agree that the fourth commandment is important, but if a parent offers me alcohol, since alcohol once in a while and I don't want it, it would be honorable to say no, right? Right, Joel. When your parents offer you or want you to watch Netflix or Amazon or movies that you don't want to watch, it could even be a good movie, but you don't want to spend time watching it. Maybe you want to read spiritual books or do something else. Just say, Mom, Dad, thanks for inviting me. I don't wish to. And if it's not a holy movie, you could say, you know, I really don't want to watch unholy things because I want to be a holy man of God, and they affect me. And your parents could say, well, there's no sexual stuff in here. It's not true. It's not true. And you can tell them, Mother Miriam won't watch any movie that doesn't bring her to Christ. It could be nonchalant. It could be The Wizard of Oz. It could be a good movie. But if it doesn't bring her heart to Christ, she won't even watch it. So it doesn't mean that it does her damage, but it doesn't do her any good. And we want to strive toward holiness, toward loving God, every day of our lives. So, and if they offer you alcohol, you're fine if you want to drink once in a while. But if you don't want it, just say, no, thank you, Mom and Dad. No, thank you. You are always honorable if you answer truthfully and respectfully. You can say no thank you very respectfully. And if they insist on you watching the movie, say, Mom, Dad, please don't insist. Please respect my wishes. You're old enough, Joel. They should answer that well. Okay. God bless you, everyone.

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welcome to your show, Take Two with Jerry and Debbie and you. And you are the person we wait for, we long for, we pray for, and we're super excited about this particular episode because we're going to describe our life today. That's the title of the show. Describe your life today. How if you were in an elevator, okay, and you were just going up a couple floors with somebody in an elevator, so that takes a what, less than a minute, maybe close to a minute, and they said, how are you doing today? How's your life going? How would you answer? Would you say that you're blessed? Would you say that, you know, everything's going your way, you're enjoying life, you're living your best life, you know, you're so excited to have your relationship with God? What would you say? How would you describe your life today? Or maybe you would say you're depressed, you're bummed out, you're missing out on so many things, you have a lot of regrets, maybe some shame, some embarrassment, you know, or you're living, you know, in sin or something of that nature. Describe your life today. Okay, here's how it's going to work today. You need to call in right now. You can't get started with your weekend yet. I need your take on this. You can call or text to this number, 1-833-288-3986. That's the number. A great way to remember it is 1-833-288-EWTN. Okay, so you can call or text to that exact number, and I want you to share. You can keep names private, keep anything private. I don't want you to, you know, blast it to the world how you're doing if you're not doing so well, but you can talk about it in a way we can maintain your privacy and respect the details, but we can help others through this today. So describe your life today, not what it was like in the past, not what you're hoping for in the future, how it is today. Why? Because this is the day the Lord has made. Let us rejoice and be glad. So describe your life today for us to learn and grow. We can have some great conversations. Maybe we can put in some, weave in some life skills, whatever works for you, but I do need your participation. So phone lines are now open. Start calling. If you're driving, pull over safely to the side of the road. Be one of the first calls to come in and lead the discussion at 1-833-288-EWTN. That's 833-288-3986. Okay, like we always do on the show, when Jerry's on with us, he's still on a silent retreat for the month of July. He'll be back with us in August. We're super excited to hear all the details of the silent retreat. But we always, when Jerry and I are on, we share from our own personal experience and what's going on in our life, because we feel it's only fair to ask, we want to invite you to contribute to the episode. But we're not asking you to do something that we're unwilling to do. So we should answer honestly and be very transparent and full disclosure. So here you go. Describe your life today. If I was in an elevator and somebody said, like, how's your life going? I would actually say blessed, because I'm still standing. I'm still vertical. I've been through a lot of health issues since 2018. I had a first round of cancer in 1994, but in 2018, it got worse with so many things, and I just feel very blessed to still be standing, and I'm excited that I get to talk about the Lord with the Take Two family, because you guys are awesome and I love you so very much, and your prayers have sustained me. Absolutely, I could feel your prayers, so I do feel blessed. I would answer that way, that I feel it's blessed. Now, if you were going to ask me, what do I think about when I review my past? You know, the past is kind of depressing, I'll be honest with you. How about going forward in the future? I'm excited because with God, all things are possible. You know, if you're watching on any of the social media streams, and by the way, I'm waving to you guys. Hi, guys. You'll see real big and bold behind me is a metal spiritual art on the back of the wall of my office. And it says, what does it say? Matthew 19:26, with God, all things are possible. Doesn't say when he's in a good mood or maybe, or some things are possible. You know, it doesn't say that. It says with God, all things are possible. So I believe that. And that's kind of my motto that I kind of put out there any which way I can. I have that particular scripture verse several places in my home just to remind me, because that's what these beautiful
spiritual art can do for us. It gets us kind of focused, right? So I want to hear from you. I disclosed how my life is going today. How is your life? How would you describe your life today? Do you need some prayers? Do you want to talk about things? Do you want to praise God for things? Do you want to share certain, you know, maybe this is the first time you ever thought of it like that, to actually describe your life today. Maybe you're just thinking, well, this is like Groundhog Day. I'm doing the same thing over and over again, right? And you to have these challenging kind of questions and thoughts to put out there, it's really interesting because we can go deep as you want to go. Okay, so let's really fill up the phone lines, really pick up every open phone line for this first set of calls, and I would love to have a discussion with you. Please consider being a first-time caller. You don't have to be Catholic to call in, but if you started with your weekend, we're going to miss out on an hour that we could really use wisely to help others be formed in the faith. So I'm asking you, if you feel the prompting of the Holy Spirit, and that means that we believe that it is indeed the Holy Spirit. And so if you could say yes, because you have to cooperate, okay? The Holy Spirit's not going to be knocking on your door and saying, come on, pick up that phone. You've got to say yes. So say yes, lean into the Spirit, and describe your life today. 833-288-EWTN. That's 833-288-3986. And in addition, on the prayer book, I did bring the prayer book out. I spoke about yesterday that we are praying for Canada and all the fires that are happening, and we're now also praying for all the air quality that's spreading through the U.S. and a lot of people are getting sick. So we are praying. We're staying well aware and up to speed on all the news alerts that are coming out. So we do need a lot of prayers for people. They're struggling, especially the seniors, the elderly, because the air quality is horrible in so many places because of the fires. So let's really pray for people. Okay, we got a couple open phone lines. That's it. Come on, you guys. It's Friday. Thank goodness it's Friday, right? Let's really make the most of this episode. I'm in a really good mood, so this is a great time for you to call in. 833-288-EWTN. Again, that's 833-288-3986. And I'll be right back.

0: times have you heard the complaint that the church is boring? Well, the problem is not that church is boring. It's that we are bored. We are the problem. We've lost our childlike sense of wonder. G.K. Chesterton says the children have abounding vitality, and yet they want things repeated and unchanged. They always say, do it again. And the grown-up person does it until he's nearly dead. For grown-up people are not strong enough to exult in monotony, but perhaps God is strong enough to exult in monotony. It's possible that God says every morning, do it again to the sun, and every evening, do it again to the moon.
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3: Welcome to Catholic Blitz, and in the hot seat today is Father Ken Briganti. Are you ready?
4: Yes, I am.
3: Well, your question is, what is the Gospel of Thomas in 1 minute?
4: Yeah, what is it? Now, ever since Da Vinci Code, this all came out. It belongs to this class of books called the Gnostic Gospels. They're not true. They're not canonical. Some of them might have a couple of things of kernels of truth, but most of it is not. And so, therefore, there are about 700 that claim to be Gospels, and it was the church and through the guidance of the Holy Spirit, the inspiration of the Holy Spirit, that we came up with the four Gospels that we have today, Matthew, Mark, Luke, and John. And that's what Holy Mother Church says are inspired words of text. And that's it.
3: Oh, you did a good job there, Father Ken.
4: And
3: come back again for more Catholic Blitz.
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5: Okay, there's just a couple open phone lines for this first set of callers to come on air with me to have this great discussion about describing our life today, or our lives. 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Not yesterday, not what we're hoping for, not what we wish for, not what we daydream about, where we're at today. How do you feel today? 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I'm very much enjoying them. I'm learning so much. I love the lives of the saints. Okay, let's get to Kayla. 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
6: Hello.
5: Hello. Go right ahead.
6: Good morning.
5: Good morning.
6: Good afternoon.
5: Yeah, either way, it works for me. Go ahead.
6: Nothing. I just, you know, you have just, I was just saying to the person I spoke to a moment ago, like, I kind of didn't, I had some, I built up some courage to call in because it's been a long time. Mm-hmm. I'm getting emotional. I don't know why. But the reason I called is because, you know, you said, how's your life today? So, just again, thinking about how maybe other people are having the same thing. Like, my life today is great, really good. You know, I have a good job and, you know, overall, good. But also, like, very much like daily, like, I'm, it's not good in some ways because I'm very discerning every day because I'm like in the secular world. Mm-hmm. And I grew up in a very, like, good Catholic family, and with that, like, you know, you're sheltered, and in a good way. Mm-hmm. So now, you know, I'm originally from like kind of dairy farm country, New York, and now I'm down in Florida, and you know, it's very much beach life and superficial stuff. And I have very, very many friends. I, you know, I'm in a big social scene, and I'm really lucky to have that support, and it's really nice. But, you know, so every day is still a, like, internal struggle of, like, trying to not be distracted mm-hmm. by all of that, you know, so some days, you know, going to a big party and it's such a great time and you have so many friends and you're popular and all this, but then also you wake up and you're like, man, I missed church again. And, you know, now it's been months since I've gone, and every day is like a thought about it, but making it actionably like a priority. And, you know, I listen to EWTN all the time in the morning when I'm getting ready, and I talk to friends about faith and everything. And some of them don't want to hear it, and some of them do. Mm-hmm. And, so yeah, just more and more in a, you know, kind of a good way. And I think just even hearing you this morning on the station saying, hey, you know, maybe, you know, the Holy Spirit's calling out to you and like it helps somebody else, is like, I love listening to the station because like it helps me when everybody else is talking. So, mm-hmm. Yeah, that's it. I just wanted to talk about my day with that. Just my life is good, but definitely discerning each day and like knowing that I need to make other decisions than what I'm actually doing in regular daily life.
5: Sure. You know, sure. I think we all face that too. You know, life is about choices, right? What we're going to spend our time doing. Kayla, you're so awesome. I'm glad you're leading this discussion. Let me just ask you this question. I don't want to, you know, trigger you in any way, but I just, you got emotional at the beginning. Were you just a little nervous coming back to the show, or was there something that was welling up inside of you? I'm just curious.
6: No, I, like I said, I was like trying to get the courage to come on because, I don't know, in a way, like, just this felt like, for me, even doing it, like, a step back in the right direction, you know? Like, instead of, like, just listening to the show and, like, mm-hmm. you know, hopping in my car and I'm going to be heading to work in a few minutes here, but, like, actually stopping and making an action mm-hmm. To participate in, like, in this kind of conversation. And this is, like, the stuff that I want to get back to. So I'm kind of emotional, like, in a good way about that, because it's just, like, the guy calling out to me again, you know?
5: I love that. Okay, I put you in the prayer book for continued blessings, and I love that you're leading you have started the discussion for all of us here, because the phone lines are lighting up, so you really prompted others, you motivated others to call in. So I want to thank you so very much. And I just love how you shared from your heart. I think it's so important. I love how you started out with, you know, your life is great, you have a good job and everything, but then you were talking about what you encounter on a day-to-day basis. And we all face that. You know, the choices we make are either going to really help us plant the kind of the seeds for all of eternity, or we're kind of just, you know, doing life and kind of somewhat going into that, you know, kind of shallow way of how life can be at times, just with activities and things of that nature. But I tell you what, you know, there's a balance. There's, you know, there's a healthy moderation too, you know. So God wants us to enjoy life, right? He wants us to enjoy, because Jesus said, I came for you to have life and to have it to the full. What does that mean? Well, it also means that for us to experience life. So do you think you're experiencing life well?
6: I could be better.
5: You could be better.
6: Being aware makes it, and being aware in a beautiful way, it's beautiful. It's ignorance is bliss, but being aware is like, you know, I just know there's better than what I have, you know? So that makes me sad that I'm choosing something else.
5: Well,
6: and I don't want to choose something else.
5: Right, but as you get stronger spiritually, right, as you keep a healthy, you know, disciplined prayer life, you will build those spiritual muscles to make the like better decisions for yourself. That's just the way it works. That's how the saints did it, right?
6: Exactly.
5: Yeah. Yeah. It's so funny, Kayla, funny meaning ironic, that you called in and you were the one kicking off this discussion, because just this morning I had Catholic radio on, of course, and I was listening, and I caught part, as I was getting ready for the show, I caught part of what the person was saying on air, and I hope I grasped it correctly, but he was talking about something about, you know, when we die, we are separated from our bodies. you know, until we get our glorified bodies. So we're separated. And it's so interesting because he was saying that when we die and we go into the next life, for eternity, if we're holding on to the things that we liked to do on earth, it's very tormenting to the spirit because you're a soul without a body. So he said, imagine being tormented, you know, mentally of thinking of something that you missed, and you can't participate because you don't have your body. And it was so interesting. And I believe where he was going with this is, you know, this art of detachment and recognizing that you don't want to be attached to anything of the earthly kind of desires or fun things to do or things of that nature. Because when we die, there's going to be that strange dynamic. It was interesting. I know I'm not doing it justice. I have to go back and listen to that program again. But it was so fascinating because I thought, wow, that's a good way of looking at it. A soul would actually be tormented because they wouldn't be with their body. Any comments on that? I'm just curious of what I just shared.
6: Yes. Yeah. Thank you.
5: Mm-hmm. Well, yeah, it's interesting. I got to think about it more, but you gave us a lot to really digest and really contemplate today and move in a direction that's going to be really spiritually healthy for us. Kayla, you're awesome. Call us again. And so now you're going to have a beautiful day at work. We're going to be praying for extra blessings for you today. So thank you, Kayla. Okay. So I wanted to share our producer, Michael, did answer the question, you know, or finished the sentence, you know, describe your life today, .. And Michael said that it's like a metamorphosis. It's a positive growth spurt he is in. And I think that's a beautiful concept to really think about, a positive growth spurt. And we're called to do that. We're called to challenge ourselves, or God will present circumstances and scenarios to challenge us, right? And so that we can get stronger on this journey. You know, we're pilgrims on a journey headed back to God, right? So it's very interesting. So I love that he's on a positive growth spurt. I think that's really cool. And I put him and his family in the book as well. Okay. Margie is up next in Bismarck, North Dakota on Real Presence Radio. Hi, Margie. Welcome.
7: Thank you. How am I today? I'm full of gratitude. I truly live my life with an attitude of gratitude. And no matter what I faced in a day, even if it's bad, my gratitude for that is I know the difference. And for that, I am grateful.
5: Mm. Wow. Margie, were you always like this, or did you learn this as you lived longer on this earth?
7: I've learned it as I live longer on this earth. Mm-hmm. And I have discovered that if I'm angry, I don't have the ability to be happy. Anger is only one letter away from danger. And I will not allow myself to be angry. Mm-hmm. There's always something to be grateful for. And when I encounter something that I feel might be overwhelming, I just say, Jesus, I surrender this to you. I'm grateful you are in my life. Now, please help me. And it works. Attitude of gratitude.
5: Well, Margie, I so agree with you 1,000%. And, you know, that is the first time I've ever heard anger is one letter away from danger, right? And
7: yes.
5: One letter. Is that how you said it? Anger is one letter away from danger. Okay.
7: Yes.
5: Wow. That is so powerful. If I may, Margie, I need to use that in life coaching because that is so amazing what you said, because it is that aha moment where you think of all the times that we have held on to anger, right? And what does it do?
7: Right.
5: It brings danger to our soul because we could sin. It brings danger to if we have communication with somebody else because we could have have an argument. We could sever a relationship. It could bring danger just in our choices going forward. Because I know a lot of people, Margie, that when they get angry, their anger makes them go to a bar and drink a lot. And that's dangerous.
6: Yep.
5: Wow.
6: So just trust in Jesus, divine mercy. I surrender to Jesus, and I am grateful. So that's how my life is today. I'm a happy, good person.
5: Yes, you are. Yes, you are. And you're beautiful inside and out. We can tell, Margie, I put you in the prayer book for continued blessings for you. I love this attitude of gratitude. We've done shows on it. Very popular. Thank you so much for weighing in and giving us your wisdom on this, Margie. You're awesome.
6: Oh, you're so welcome. Thank you so much.
5: Thank you. Bye-bye for now. Call us again, definitely. Okay, this is incredible. We're having a great discussion. Okay, we do have an open phone line if you have something to say about this. We want you to describe your life today. Not yesterday, not 10 years from now, today. How are you doing? We're kind of taking a pulse. Could you kind of weigh in on this? I can't read your mind. You got to either call in or text in. And you can't get started with your weekend yet because that really bums me out. I like to have a really robust, vibrant show before we go into the weekend. So fill up the rest of those phone lines at 833-288-EWTN or text us 833-288-3986. Describe your life today. I'm going to start with just to say hello and welcome Aaron from Central Ohio on the St. Gabriel Radio app. Aaron, just to let you know, we have a break coming up in just a couple minutes, but I wanted to get started. So welcome.
8: Oh, hi. So I'm kind of in a season of trust and surrender in my life right now. I'm pregnant and we have a hopeful farm, I would say. So we have some chickens. And with this weather here, I mean, the visibility is so bad. The smoke is so bad. I can't do anything to help my chickens. I can escape in the air conditioner. They can't. And so it's just something to surrender up in trust and a big prayer intention for all the farmers out there that are in the same situation, because they have to go out in this weather. They have to breathe in this smoke, and so do their animals. And so many people are relying on this agriculture for their livelihood and for their food.
5: We know because we've been watching the news reports. It's devastating, and so we're praying absolutely. If there's anything else you think we can do, you know, let me know. Other than prayer, I mean, we believe in the power of prayer, so we definitely will do that. But if there's anything else you think we could do, by all means, share it with us. But Aaron, I'll tell you, you know, trust and surrender. You're right. I mean, when things like this, natural disasters happen, and then we suffer the residual effects of it, and this kind of thing with the air quality happening, it's going to affect, you know, people's lives, their livelihood. I mean, it's devastating, and we do, but that should be a call to all of us to really get those prayers even more intense and more focused, right? Because we will get God's attention if we stick together and really have that focused prayer. Aaron, hold on. Don't go anywhere. I want to just continue this. You hear that music. Just hang on with us I want to talk about, because you said you're pregnant. I put you in the prayer book for everything going well with the pregnancy. But when we come back, I want you to answer the question now. Please pick up a phone line, 833-288-3986. Describe your life today.
9: Gospel Missions will hold a retreat on August 1st in Butler, Pennsylvania, themed to Jesus through Mary. Come be immersed in the healing love of our Savior as the Blessed Mother continues to bring him to us. There will be Mass with Bishop Joseph Strickland, Confession, the Rosary, the Divine Mercy Chaplet, a religious store, food, and more. Guest speakers include Bishop Strickland, Sister Faustina Maria of Children of Mary, and Geraldine Ballow of the Arch Confraternity of the Holy Face of Jesus.
10: Some atheistic scientists claim we don't need God to explain the universe because science is sufficient to get the job done. But is this true? The answer is no, and here's the reason. science could never negate the need for God because it can't give an exhaustive explanation of the universe. First, it relies on the inductive method in order to validate its hypotheses. As such, scientists can never be certain they've discovered every piece of data necessary to give a complete explanation. They must always be open to discovering something new that could alter their current theory. Furthermore, science presupposes an existing universe to observe and explain. Thus, it could never explain why the universe exists in the first place rather than not. Science has explanatory power, but not enough power to negate the need for God. I'm Carlo Broussard with a ready reason for Catholic Answers, Catholic.com.
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5: We're speaking with Erin in Ohio, and I just wanted to finish up the discussion. I think it's just great that she reminded us that we do need to really go to deep prayer to help everybody who's going through this right now. The air quality from the fires in Canada is just horrific, and we're hearing about people really struggling, and we don't want that to happen. We don't want people to struggle. You know, life is hard enough, and when you add these layers that come into our life, and it's like, oh, Lord, you know, what is going on? We have another thing we've got to get through. We do need to really, really come together in prayer. Oh, I'm getting emotional. Erin, anything else you wanted to share with us?
8: Well, I think just this with the farm and this weather kind of triggered me to realize that there are so many other areas of my life as well where it's just needing to trust and surrender, even with all the random and various symptoms of pregnancy and things going on in our family that I'd rather not share on the air.
5: Sure.
8: It's just one more thing as a reminder. Even I went to Mass today and I thought it was just a daily Mass, but the parking lot was filled because there was a funeral. Just to know that I was there at that right place at the right time to pray for the soul of this person that I don't even know. Like God has all things worked out for good. Just need to surrender to that.
5: Absolutely. Is this your first child, or do you have other children?
8: This is our first.
5: Your first. Okay. Well, early congratulations, and we have you in the prayer book, and we ask you know, your guardian angel, your baby's guardian angel, to protect you and your child, and we just hope that it's just a beautiful delivery, everything goes smoothly, and so we've got you definitely in the prayer book, and definitely praying for all folks that are dealing with everything that's going on. You talk about, you know, natural disasters, and look at Venezuela. I mean, they're up to, 4,500 is the death toll from the earthquakes. I mean, it's just devastation is all around us, and all these things keep coming at us. And you nailed it at the very beginning. What do we have to do as Christians? We've got to trust God bigger than the storms we are facing, and we've got to surrender and know that it's not in our control, but we can do our part through prayer and sacrifice, and we can do our part. So, Erin, you're awesome. Thank you so much.
8: Oh, you're welcome. Thanks for taking my call.
5: Absolutely. Call us again. God bless you. Thank you. Okay, we're going to get to Bob, who's a first-time caller in Florida. But before I do, real quickly, I just want to give the number again. We have one. Oh, now, okay. Because Erin just freed a line. We only have two open phone lines. So if you'd like to weigh in on this and describe your life today before we close this broadcast, you got to call in right now. Now, 1-833-288-EWTN, or text us, same number, 833-288-3986. Okay, hello, Bob, a first-time caller from Florida listening on SiriusXM 130. Hi, Bob.
12: Hi there, yo.
5: I like your spirit. I already love it, so go ahead. First-time caller.
12: From the Bronx, yes.
5: Oh, wow.
12: God opened the door for me to call now because I'm usually delivering food or things at the time, but it was a chance to get a break, and the Holy Spirit is putting it on my heart what to share. And what I'm going to say is comes from the deepest depths of my heart, because how I am today is what I say every day. I say every day is the greatest day of my life, and I'll explain why. It's because who lives in me? Jesus lives in me. And the quick background is I had 30-plus years of severe depression, which was never diagnosed. Because my generation then, you didn't talk about it. But I kept looking for answers. I knew Jesus was the answer. Raised Catholic, involved with the Charismatic Renewal back in the 1980s. But the depression was overwhelming me. And that, back then, nobody understood what it was like. So long story short, I kept pursuing because I knew God was the answer. I just, wherever I reached out. And he touched me personally and healed me 30 years ago. But I have to grow into it, whatever the healing is. I guess we have to grow every day. And the specific healing was, God, when I see you, I see my son Jesus living in you. I crucified your depression on the cross. I left it there, and I left it there buried. And so when I see Jesus in you, that's whom I want you to see more consistently. Debbie, I've been growing in that way ever since.
5: Wow.
12: And that is just so deeply rooted. Like I say, the biggest healing that everybody needs is the healing of a broken heart. Therapy helps, medication helps, but those are limitations. I've been crucified with Christ, yet I no longer live, but who lives in me? It's Christ who lives in me. And it's rooted so deeply, like Jesus said, those rivers of living water will come out. That's what's happening. And the experience of the depression I had for so long is leading me to a ministry now of victory over depression. It just flows. That's what I can say. That's why every day is great for me, because of who lives in me. I never want to take him for granted. But that's the great joy. It's deeply rooted to share.
5: Wow. Amen to you. Amazing. And I don't know how, you're a first time caller, Bob. I hope you definitely call again, but I will tell you, I've mentioned this many times. One of the words that I absolutely love that just hits me deep in my spirit is the word victory.

0: and attached to our gadgets, we're finding that that's not helping us. It's actually making us worse. And so, Bob, God bless you for going into this work, this ministry work, to help others be freed from depression, because it is a heavy, heavy weight on people. And they don't want to talk about it, because a lot of people don't want to deal with it. They're not being diagnosed. Also, you know, friends and family members tend to move away from depressed people because somehow they think they can catch something. You know, they don't want to hang around negativity or whatever. And so you'll find that people feel very isolated. So, Bob, the work you're doing, God bless you.
1: Can I add another one quick word for encouragement?
0: Please.
1: If the message is Christ in you, may people see us, may they only see Jesus in us. Period. That's it, because we want his life as the Holy Spirit to flow through us. So it's not just victory over depression, like I say. It's really Christ in you is victory over everything combined.
0: Right.
1: That's what makes this life so fantastic. What Adam lost, Jesus has restored.
0: Mm-hmm.
1: And we get the joy of just experiencing him intimately and being back in the Catholic Church, especially with the greatest gift of the Eucharist and the adoration. But when you're not receiving it or in the adoration, the awareness that he lives in you 24/7.
0: And I love
1: my prayer for everyone.
0: Well, yeah, and I love how you reminded us all, you know, the in scripture, you know, he must increase and we must decrease, right? We know, so it's gotta be this, we magnify, you know, Christ in the world. We're his hands and feet. So what do? We let that light shine through us. It's not about us. It's about God shining through. And it's such a beautiful thing. And we see that in the saints. You look at St. Carlo Acutis, who shined his light everywhere in his 15 years to the point where people were coming, you know, for miles and miles and miles at his beatitude. Beatification and his canonization is unbelievable. You look at St. Teresa of Calcutta. I mean, you know, how she saw Christ in everyone, how they saw Christ in her. Bob, you nailed it. God bless you.
1: Exactly. Mm-hmm. And this is the rest he calls us to. I have come to give you rest. We're the branches. He's the vine. It's his life producing the fruit through us. Thank you.
0: Oh, amen to you. I love it. And I love that New York accent. Bob, I'm from Jersey originally. So if I get rolling and I talk too quickly, you'll pick up my Jersey accent too.
1: can you add my brother Steve to the prayer book, please?
0: Absolutely.
1: He was just diagnosed with stage 4 pancreatitis.
0: Oh no. Okay.
1: So we're in prayer, turning him to the Lord, and he lives in Upper Manhattan near the St. Mother Cabrini
0: shrine. Yeah.
1: So he's going over there within walking distance. So we
0: good.
1: Thank you.
0: Good. Real quickly, Bob.
1: Not anymore.
0: Mother Cabrini is one of our powerhouse saints we pray to before every show. So we have we feel we have a connection. So we'll be praying for Steve. Bob, call us
1: again.
0: Thank you, love. Thank you. God bless you. Okay, we're going to get to Mary, who's also a first-time caller from Manford, Oklahoma, listening on Sirius XM 130. Hi, Mary. Thanks for waiting and welcome.
2: Oh, hi. How are you?
0: Doing great. I'm blessed. Remember I said at the beginning of the show, I'm blessed.
2: And Bob is right. Christ does live through us, and we show his love in the way that we live. He's 100% right. I have, hopefully I'll make it quick. You asked about how we are living our life today, how it has changed. And mine has changed tremendously. I'm 73 and I started out in the Christian life. And later, before I was a teenager, my dad put us back into the Catholic Church. He became Catholic in the Navy during World War II. And I was baptized and went through all of the catechism and everything, confirmation. And then in my 20s, I left and I was gone for many, many, many years. In 2021, I was diagnosed with stage 4 cancer, breast cancer, in 4 locations in my body. And my dad had a mass said for me. And I felt obligated to go to this mass, even though I had not been back to church in decades. I'm 73 and I left when I was in my 20s. And at that moment,

0: I was physically and emotionally drawn. I have not missed hardly a mass since then. I go 3 days a week, and I feel like I have witnessed miracle in my dad. He had 2 weeks before he turned 100, he had his gallbladder removed. He was in excruciating pain, and he screamed out, take this pain, 3 times in a row. Never said the name God. And he said, Mary, he said, the pain was instantly gone. Mm-hmm. And I said, God heard you, but I didn't say his name. He still heard you. So I'm telling this to my church family, the deacon and our priest, and they're like, well, you've had a miracle too. That your dad had a miracle. You've had one. Because 2 years ago this month, my cancer was completely calcified, completely gone, completely dead.
1: Wow.
0: And I've been
1: God.
0: 2 years without cancer.
1: Mm.
0: And I never realized that was a miracle, because stage 4 breast cancer in 4 locations, your bones, your lungs, your glands, everything.
1: Mm-hmm.
0: And for it to all be calcified, and, you know, the odds of that happening are pretty rare in stage 4 breast cancer. She did not. My doctor's attitude was 100%. She said, but your faith that this is not what God had in store for you, because I knew from day one, this is not what he has in store for me. This is not how I'm going to end. And she attributes that to my healing.
1: Mm-hmm.
0: The church attributes my faith that this is not what he had in mind for me.
1: Right.
0: As my miracle. I never realized it was a miracle until my deacon and my priest pointed it out. Your father had a miracle. He is pain-free, 100% pain-free today. And I am cancer-free for 2 years, and I plan to be completely cancer-free until I'm gone. When I turn 100, my dad's 100 years old,
1: wow.
0: Almost 101. I plan on meeting that 100-year goal, too. So
1: right.
0: That's where I am, back
1: wow.
0: in the church, back knowing that he is my life.
1: Mm-hmm. Mm-hmm. Amen.
0: So
1: amen.
0: That's our miracle.
1: Absolutely. Well, you're 2 miracles. Yeah, absolutely. And, you know, it's so interesting, again, how the Holy Spirit works. Our show on Monday for Take 2 is Tell Us Your Miracle Story. Isn't that interesting? And you're sharing the miracle story ahead of time. I love how God works. I absolutely just, he's so amazing.
0: He works 100% in my life. He yeah. has blessed me. He's blessed my dad. My dad is blessed 100%. He gets around. He does water aerobics. He still cooks for himself. He still lives by himself. And so I am blessed that he is able and not depressed, because he was like, I'm not living with you. I'm not living with anybody.
1: Mm-hmm.
0: So he's being kept going.
1: Can you give us his first name, Mary?
0: Yes, his first name is Preston.
1: Preston. Okay. I want to put you all in the book. I put you in the book for continued great health. I put you in the book, Mary. So our prayer family is amazing. I mean, they're
0: it
1: incredible.
0: Is.
1: So we're so grateful to you that you shared your story. We're so happy for you that you are cancer free, because you're a thriver. I love that. You have your strong faith. And I love how you started where you said your dad had a mass said for you. You went to that mass. You know, just recently I read again that when we have masses said for the living and the deceased, it's important that we attend those masses if we can, if they're at our parish or a neighboring parish. And you know, Mary, you were at that mass, and so that started that movement, your spiritual journey.
0: Oh, yeah. back
1: into Holy Mother Church.
0: I was in absolute tears during that mass, and many, many times the homily touches me. I tell Father Leo, what you have said today was being said to my, and so it was meant for me.
1: That's right.
0: And a lot of his homilies are, and it's and he'll look at me and I'll be over there just blubbering. And because it is touching me in such a way. I have become so active in the church. I'm part of the choir. Mm. And I go, like I said, I go 3 times a week. I help as much as I can with anything and everything that they need. Mm-hmm. So, because I feel that that is my giving back to what he has done for me. Mm-hmm. And bringing me back into his fold.
1: Yeah.
0: And letting me know that he still loves me.
1: And of course, yes. And you were the recipient of miracles. That's amazing. I mean, Mary, you are so blessed. I love your story. Yeah. And I love your strength and your passion and your spirit. It comes right through the airwaves. So God bless you, Mary. Please, please, please call us again. Don't be a one-time caller. We want you to be a regular check-in and call in and say hello to us. So God bless you and tell, you got a great dad, Preston, man, that is very strong, wonderful dad. So you are, just abundantly blessed. And we love that. Okay, Mary, great call. We're getting messages coming in from other folks that have gone through cancer saying, way to go, Mary. So, I love how the Take Two family shows up in great support, Mary. Okay, we are going to get to Bob and Natalie to finish this episode, but I wanted to share Conversations with Consequences Saturday morning, 7 Eastern Time, and Saturday afternoon, 5 Eastern Time on EWTN Radio. Conversations with Consequences is the weekly radio show of the Catholic Association, if I could talk today on this Friday, featuring conversations about the topics that matter to an educated and well-formed Catholic audience. Okay, Natalie, hang on. Bob got in right before you. Bob in Dallas, Texas, wants to share describing his life today, listening on the Guadalupe Radio Network. Hi, Bob. Welcome.
2: Hello. Good morning.
1: Good morning. You go right ahead, sir.
2: Thank you. I moved to Dallas, Texas from Canton, Ohio in 1981.
1: Wow.
2: Someone else that you have known moved from Canton, Ohio to Birmingham in 1981.
1: Mother Angelica.
2: Mother Angelica.
1: Yeah, right.
2: And so I've been following EWTN ever since. And I was born a Catholic, raised a Catholic by wonderful parents. And I had 3 brothers and a sister. And an amazing life. And I go to Mass 2 to 3 times a week, always, of course, on Sunday. And one day, I had never, ever felt closer to our Lord. One day, I'm driving home from Mass. I'm on a boulevard, and there was a SUV, a white SUV on the other side, and a guy sitting in it with his arm out on the ledge. And for some reason, and obviously we all know what happened, I was forced physically, mentally, over to the side of the road.
1: Mm.
2: And I lowered my window, holding up some traffic behind me, and I waved to this guy. I have never, ever done that in my life, but I was out of control. And he waved back. He got out and came across the boulevard, got in my car, and he says, "You speak Spanish?" I shook my head, "No." I said, "You speak English?" He said, shook his head, "No." I said, pointed at his SUV, and I said, "What is the problem?" and he mentioned a car parts company. Mm-hmm. And I said immediately, I put it in my phone and got direction to the first one.
1: Wow.
2: And we got out. He spoke Spanish to the guy, and the guy shook his head no. And so we got back in the car, and I went to another one of the same title, and they said no. Mm. And so I asked him, what kind of car, what year? And he understood enough to tell me a Ford 1999. Well, obviously, a parts store is not going to have parts for his car.
1: Right.
2: His truck, his SUV. So I went to a Ford dealer, and the Ford dealer did not have the parts at the Ford dealership. It was their parts and service store was farther west. Mm-hmm. I am now about 40 minutes from his car. And we found the parts.
1: Mm-hmm.
2: And I told him, bring the parts out, I will pay for them. We got back in the car, and I was just praying and praying that we got back in time before they towed him away.
1: Mm-hmm. Okay, well, you got to go quickly, Bob. I'm going to run out of show. The show's going to run out. Go. Can you get to the? We're sitting on the edge of our seats. Go ahead.
2: Never mind.
1: Bob, we're going to miss. I want it. I'm so unfortunate. I'm so sorry. I wish I could stop time, guys. I want to hear the end of the story. I really do. But we're at the very end of the show, and I have to close the show. So I wanted Bob to share with us the end of the story. It sounds like he had a guardian angel encounter and real kind of a miraculous thing that really turned out to be blessed in so many ways. Bob, again, please forgive me. I wish I had more time. Natalie, it's saying here real quickly, I want to say hi to you real quick, Natalie, because I promised to say hi. Natalie, you're trying to surrender. Is that it?
3: Yes, it's a daily battle. I want to thank Bob, the earlier one, for calling in, and this Bob right now that just called in. God bless the whole world. I just prayed the Holy Spirit prayer for the whole world with my coworkers. I'm just trying to share God's light, God's love. And I want to get in your prayer book, please, myself and my children and their fathers.
1: Okay.
3: I went through a really bad divorce, and I wish their dad would come back to the faith.
1: Okay, we'll put that in the prayer book, and everyone else as well, Mary and everybody that texted in wanting to get in the prayer book. I didn't even get to all the text messages. Guys, I'm so sorry. Please, you can pray next time that we could stop time, but this show goes so quickly, and I've got to work within the parameters that I've been given. So thank you to the show team, Matt, Michael, and Rich. Thank you to the affiliates. On Monday, we're talking miracle stories. Don't forget to tune into the Spirit World on Saturday for the Mailbag Edition. Until Monday, have a beautiful and blessed weekend. We'll see you real soon.
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6: 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On July 18th, we celebrate the feast of St. Arnulf of Metz, Bishop and Confessor. Arnulf, or Arnold, was born in the late 6th century to a Frankish noble family. He and his wife Doda had two sons, St. Clodulf and Ensegisel. When their sons were grown, Arnulf and Doda sought to pursue monastic life, as was common in the early centuries of the church. Doda retired to a convent, but Arnulf was prevailed upon to become Bishop of Metz instead. He faithfully advised several rulers while practicing generous charity and strict mortification. Finally, Arnulf found a successor, and with his close friend St. Romeric, he became a hermit in the Vosges Mountains, where he died around the year of our Lord 645. Those who carried his remains back to Metz were forced to spend the night on the road without food, except for a piece of bread and a small vessel of beer. Through Arnulf's intercession, the bread fed the whole company with some left over, and the vessel of beer remained full no matter how much was drunk. Thus, Arnulf is hailed as a patron of beer and brewers. Through his younger son, Ensegisel, who married St. Bega, Arnulf is a direct ancestor of Charles Martel and Holy Roman Emperor Blessed Charlemagne. Also honored on this day are St. Camillus de Lellis, St. Symphorosa and her seven sons, St. Frederick of Utrecht, St. Philastrius, St. Bruno of Senyi, St. Simon of Lipnitsa, and many other martyrs, confessors, and holy virgins. For more about the saints and seasons of the Catholic Church, visit thestationofthecross.com/saints and seasons.
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7: Hello, this is Steve Gleason with your one-minute tool for Catholic evangelism. Here's the question for your non-Catholic friend. Which of these is the most difficult for you to objectively believe? Jonah lived in a whale? Moses heard God's voice in a bush? Peter's authoritative declarations would be backed by heaven? Or that Daniel survived the flames of fire? Well, here's your three best friendship tools for Catholic evangelism. Number one, the result. Most difficult was Jonah, then Daniel, then Moses. The easiest was Peter receiving authority to grant forgiveness. Secondly, the early church was tough. You see, that authority granted to Peter could put one out of the church due to sin, and that same authority was installed to bring one back into the church through personal confession. We understand that reconciliation with the church is inseparable from reconciliation with God. And thirdly, our Bibles are filled with promises, but this promise was to Peter, the apostles, and the generational successors of Peter known as the Catholic bishops. So here's an idea. Take a drive down your street, look up at a Catholic church, and just know this for a fact. That priest inside that church was ordained straight down through the lineage of Saint Peter.
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0: Welcome to the Wisdom of Father Groeschel. Over the years, Father Benedict Groeschel has produced many wonderful teaching series for EWTN, and we're delighted to showcase a number of them for you. On today's show, an episode from the series, The Ten Commandments. Here's Father Groeschel.
1: Hello, I'm Father Benedict Groeschel of the Franciscan Friars of the Renewal in the South Bronx in New York. And this is the eighth of our series on the Ten Commandments. We're up to the seventh commandment, but we got a little extra stuff in here. And today we're looking at what's a very easy one to say, but one that's got a lot of little pieces to it that's going to cause us to examine our conscience. You shall not steal. I have to break this into two sections because I have to also talk about social justice. And I'm going to do that in the last program, the 11th program, when I speak about the commandment, thou shalt not covet thy neighbor's goods. At this moment, I'm going to just start with honesty and the honest, responsible, human, and Christian way of using the goods of this earth. Now, I have to tell you before we begin that I'm kind of biased on this for two reasons. First of all, I don't own anything. I don't own a car. I don't have Social Security. I don't have a bank account of my own. I've worked hard all my life. I have no savings. I have no right even to money that I earn by preaching and things like that. Because I belong to a religious community, I have a vow of poverty, and in our community, we take poverty very, very seriously. Consequently, we have a lot of fun because we don't have anything to lose. We don't own a building. We don't own an inch of real estate. We don't buy cars. People give us jalopies. So I can afford to be kind of generous with social justice. Also, I know lots of crooks. One time, I was chaplain of a school for boys that were in trouble as delinquents, and some of my boys have grown up, and they're still at it a little bit. One of my boys called me up a few years ago. He says, hey, Father, you need a car. Well, I said, well, you know, we only take used cars. Yeah, it's fine. I'll get you a used car. What kind do you want? Well, I don't want you to go out and buy it. He said, I'm not going to buy it. I'm going to steal it. I said, oh, please. Please. So I said, what end of the spectrum? And then I have another boy named Willie that grew up on our home for boys that we, the Friars, run in Brooklyn. And Willie is the most honest person in the city of New York. He works as a librarian in the court system. And I had to call up the court clerk and say, will you please tell this idiot to go home? He has pneumonia. And the court clerk said, well, what's he doing in the library working? I said, he doesn't want to cheat the city of New York out of a day's pay. So he's in there with 103 fever. So we've seen it all. Guys that will steal me a car if I want one, and guys that won't cheat the city, even if they're legitimately taking a day off. Now, of course, our commandment is you shall not steal. Seventh commandment, but there's also a very, very important text here from the book of Genesis, chapter 1. Then God said, let us make man in our image, after our likeness. Let them have dominion over the fish of the sea, and over the birds of the air, and over the cattle, and over all the earth, and over every creeping thing that creeps upon the earth. And so God created man in his own image. In the image of God, he created them. And God blessed them, and God said to them, be fruitful and multiply, and fill the earth, and subdue it, and have dominion over the fish of the sea, over the birds of the air, over every living thing that moves upon the earth. And God said, behold, I have given you every plant yielding seed, which is on the face of the earth, and every tree with its fruit, and you shall have them for food. And to every beast of the earth, and to every bird of the air, and to everything that creeps on the earth, I have given you every green plant And so God saw that it was good what he had made. And there was evening and morning and the sixth day. So God gave everything to everybody. And there is a very radical, basic sense that we must never forget that all things on earth are given to the human race. Now, I'm not denying private property. I'm not a communist. I'm not a fascist. I'm not even a socialist. I belong to the Right to Life Party, which doesn't have any chance of winning at all, so don't hold anything against me. We're just trying to keep people alive. But there is a radical sense in which everything belongs to everyone. And that means that no matter what you own, you are responsible for the general well-being of the human race, and that you are responsible for the needs of those around you, their legitimate needs. You're not meant to be a patsy, but Jesus could say, in his description of the Last Judgment, I was hungry and you gave me to eat. I was a stranger and you took me in. And he could also say in Matthew 25, I was hungry and you did not give me to eat. I was a stranger and you did not take me in. Sick and imprisoned and you did not visit me. And they will say to the king, when did we see you hungry or thirsty or naked and not care for you? And he will say to them, so long as you did not do this to the least of my brethren, you did not do it to me. Depart from me, accursed ones, into the everlasting flames prepared for the devil and his angels. I didn't say that. Jesus Christ said that, and he said it in the sermon and in the description of the Last Judgment in Matthew 25. Read it. And we have a commentary on it from St. James, traditionally known as the first bishop of Jerusalem. Quite possibly, it seems a relative of our Lord. He says in James 5, in his epistle, come thou, you rich, weep and howl for the mysteries that miseries that are coming upon you. Your riches have rotted and your garments are moth-eaten. Your gold and silver have rusted, and their rust will be an evidence against you and will eat your flesh like fire. You have laid up treasures for the last day. Behold, the wages of the laborers who mowed your fields, which you kept back by fraud, cry out to me. And the cries of the harvesters have reached the ears of the Lord of hosts. You have lived on the earth in luxury and in pleasure. You have fattened your heart in a day of slaughter. You have condemned and you have killed the righteous man, and he did not resist you. Then he says to those who are misused, be patient, therefore, brethren, until the coming of the Lord. These are tough teachings, and they need to be said. And I also want to say, as someone who works with the poor, our little community of friars, only 12 of us finished our formation, only 60 men. We spent on the poor last year $700,000 of money that was given to us. And we gave away 125 tons of food and endless services. We have wonderful people helping us, volunteer doctors who keep a clinic open. I want to tell you that many of our friends are people who are upper middle class, and a few of them are people who are wealthy. And they are generous, and they are concerned about the poor. Some of them spend not only money, but a great deal of time doing things for the poor. And I've known poor people that were very stingy and unkind. But let's look at this thing about stealing in a much broader framework. If you're watching this program, you probably would not steal. And you probably would be patient with people ripping you off, particularly the government. I'm sorry to say, we all know that money spent by municipal governments and even more by state governments and even more by the federal government can be abused shamefully. And there is no more shameful use of money than to kill innocent children and to destroy the elderly and those who cannot defend themselves. Sorry to tell you, I know a man who was in a Veterans Administration hospital, and he was given a yellow bracelet without being asked why, told he sped to wear it, and it said DNR, do not resuscitate. This was a scandal. Money of the federal government used to kill people. And I informed those responsible in the Veterans Administration of where this was happening. It was a few years ago. Now, let's talk about the wise use of the things of this world. No Christian, in fact, no person who reads the Torah, the first five books of the Bible, can ever consider that they are a friend of God if they are dishonest, if they cheat people out of their wages, if they do not practice temperance in their own use of the goods of this world. Remember, it is said of Jesus Christ that though he was rich, yet for our sakes he became poor, that by his poverty we might become rich. St. Paul writes this in 2 Corinthians, 8th chapter, 9th verse. And in this country, do not think that you are adequately guided by the civil law. The civil law in this country has often gone against the law of God. And frequently this is done at the highest levels of law, at the Supreme Court level. The Supreme Court brought us the Civil War, the Dred Scott decision, which declared that an African-American slave had no rights but was a chattel, a decision made in 1858, precipitated the Civil War. It attempted to extend slavery to the anti-slave states like New York, Massachusetts, New England, a number of others, so that a police officer who had apprehended a runaway slave had to return that slave. Slavery is utterly, absolutely an abomination, and it was against the law of God. How did slavery exist? Well, let me tell you that when Christianity took over the Roman Empire, very quickly slavery began to disappear. It emerged as serfdom, and then it eventually evolved itself out. Why? Well, here's that cute little epistle that nobody pays any attention to at all. Philemon, or Philemon, letter of Paul to a man who owned a runaway slave named Onesimus. And Onesimus was a friend of Paul. He was a runaway slave, and he had to go back. And St. Paul sent him back to Philemon, and Appia. And he writes this about the slave. Perhaps this is why, when he was parted from you for a while, that you might have him back forever, no longer as a slave, but more than a slave, as a beloved brother, especially to me, but how much more to you, both in the flesh and in the Lord. So if you consider me your partner, receive him back as you would receive me. This is the apostle speaking. And if he has wronged you at all or owes you anything, charge that to my account. It is I, Paul, who write this with my own hand, and I will repay it, to say nothing of your owing me even your own very self. How could slavery have gone on? Because St. Paul says there is neither slave nor free, neither Jew nor Greek, neither male nor female. How could it have gone on? And thanks be to God, although it cost the most bloody war in our history, it is gone. You might be interested to know, if you belonged to what were one of the Confederate states, that the great hero and general of the Confederacy, Robert E. Lee, was himself personally opposed to slavery, that he owned no slaves, and that after he was returned, after the Civil War was over, he went back to the little Protestant church, I think it was an Episcopal church, which he belonged to, and on the first Sunday he was back, a freed slave walked down the aisle to receive Holy Communion and did not follow the custom until waiting till everyone who was Caucasian had received communion. Nobody moved, but Robert E. Lee, the great general and hero of the Confederacy, stood up, walked down the aisle, and knelt next to that freed slave, and the minister gave them communion together. How sad it is that that terrible injustice was part of American life. Do you know that 1/10 of all the initial capital of the United States was earned by slaves? How sad. How very, very sad. And it's obvious that there were people who were decent people who had slaves. Surely they had to treat them decently. It's a little beyond me how they had them, but I know that they did. And it's a little beyond me now how I can see an immense number of poor people who do not get the chance to rise, because the one good thing that the government is supposed to do for the poor is to give them a good education so they can rise. And for the most part, the public education given to the poor in this country is deplorable. Deplorable. I know, I live there. This is not the fault of the teachers. It's not the fault of those who try, but it is still deplorable. We have a very, very uneven education system in our country, so that a wealthy community can spend a great deal of money on the education of its children, and a large industrial city can only offer what is deplorable to the poor in the most important thing that would help them become as productive citizens as possible. Brothers and sisters, let us examine our conscience. What do you do for the materially poor, the psychologically poor, who may be well off? For the physically poor, the handicapped, what do you personally do? I know a dear handicapped person, a most productive citizen, who has helped me in an immense numbers of ways. She doesn't even use that word, handicapped, inconvenienced, she says. And I have every reason to believe that she has had difficulty in finding housing because people did not want a handicapped person in their building. How sad. Can I believe that even now at a distinguished university, there's a professor of ethics talking about the morality, if you will, of destroying handicapped children when they are little infants and getting rid of the permanently disadvantaged? We run a little guild for the mentally ill and emotionally disturbed called the Guild of St. Benedict Joseph, named after my patron saint, St. Benedict Joseph Labre, who was a mentally ill, homeless man who was declared a saint by the people of Rome before his body was cold, shouting in the streets, "The saint is dead." So an immense impression did this holy but sick man make on his contemporaries. And in our guild, we have a guild prayer for the mentally ill. If you want to know about it, write to me here at EWTN and I'll send you the material. Mrs. Duff, who helped find this guild, her own son is mentally ill, and she found written on his medical records in a hospital of the state of Massachusetts these words: perfect candidate for euthanasia. Brothers and sisters, do not delude yourself that the civil law is always the perfect protector of the poor and of those who need an honest shake. I wouldn't even be ready to go on trial for the statement that religious groups always act in a just way. I know that they don't always act in a just way, because I have seen people victims of injustice, even in the operations of my own denomination. Why is this? Because these operations are carried on by people, and people have original sin. Our problem in the Catholic Church is we got a billion people with original sin. That's a lot of original sin. Canon law of most churches has procedures of most denominations to see that people get an honest shake. But you know as well as I do that as long as we have the fallen children of Adam and Eve doing things, the law will not always reflect justice. And let's be prepared for that. Let's be prepared for someone to say to you and I, hey, you're not being just. And stop and ask, is it true? Is it true? There is a moment coming when we will all face absolute justice. It is a moment that fills me with fear and trembling. Even though I've always tried to be just, I know that unwittingly I have participated in injustice. I love bananas. I think they're a wonderful tropical fruit. And you know that you can buy bananas now in the supermarket for the same price that you could buy them 25 years ago. The value of money has decreased immensely. A dollar 25 years ago was $10 now. But you can buy bananas for the same price. Because some poor guys down in South America or Latin America are picking bananas for 10 cents an hour. A dollar a day for 10 hours work. Now don't stop eating bananas or they won't get their 10 cents. But do know that we all participate in injustice, every one of us. And perhaps the best thing to do before we stand in the pure white radiance of God's justice and mercy, we're going to stand there, every one of us. We're going to stand in the presence of absolute holiness, justice, and truth. Soon, because we're all going to die soon. If you want to prepare for that, then be a bit extra merciful. Be generous. Jesus tells us to do that. Be generous. Give. Give so that you may receive. Treat others as you would be treated yourself. This is in the Sermon on the Mount. And it will be given to you, pressed down and shaken together and running over. He's describing as you would pour grain into the sack of a poor person that they could eat. Be generous in these stingy times, because every one of us, every last person listening to this program, even if you belong to a group that has been victims of injustice, you yourself and I unknowingly have injustice on our hands. And for that reason, don't just be just. Be generous. Be kind. Overflowing. If someone asks you for your coat, give him your shirt and go an extra mile. We have that advice from the very best authority in the world, from him who is the Son of Justice. Amen.
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0: the saints speak. These are the words of Saint Francis de Sales on the topic of holy repentance.
1: In order to live for God alone, you have been given the understanding to know Him, the memory to remember Him, the will to love Him, the imagination to picture His blessings, eyes to see the marvels of His works, a tongue to praise Him. Such is a lively and attentive apprehension of the omnipresence of God. That God is in us and everywhere. And that there is no place, no thing in this world where He is not present truly. So that, like birds, always encountering the air, no matter where they fly, wherever we may go, wherever we may be, we find God present. Everyone knows this truth, but not everyone is attentive enough to grasp it. It is important to think that not only God is present where you are, but that He is in a special way in your heart and in the depths of your spirit, which He vivifies and animates with His divine presence. Being present there as the heart of your heart and spirit of your spirit.
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10: And welcome once again to EWTN's Bookmark, a special edition in studio with the one and only Father Robert Spitzer, S.J., Ph.D., his book, Christ, Science, and Reason, What We Can Know About Jesus, Mary, and Miracles, published by our friends at Ignatius Press, and of course, Father Spitzer, on recently on EWTN Live, and of course, Women of Grace. It's always great to grace us in person. I'm so used to talking to you through a teleport screen as we're doing our wonderful program that's got about 500 shows now, believe it or not.
11: Oh, I believe it. Yeah, I think we've been on over 10 years.
10: Yeah, it's amazing. So it's really worked out well, and I think a lot of people benefit from it. And a lot of the material is based on some of your wonderful books.
11: Oh, yeah, absolutely.
10: And this is one of them. It's we never got a chance to really do a book interview on this, so we thought you were in town, so we would try and fit that in. So let me ask you just at the beginning of the book, because that you dedicated this in the memory of my mother, Blanche Spitzer, mm-hmm. whose tremendous faith inspired my devotion to Jesus Christ, the Holy Eucharist, and the Blessed Virgin Mary. Now, that was her part. And then your father's part, you bring up Arthur Spitzer, whose love of electronics and radios opened the door to the world of science. So did you see? So you saw that intersection in your own life?
11: Oh yes, very much so. And there was no problem, you know, seeing the intersection for my dad and my mom. My mom actually was a chemist, as well. So
10: she had that science angle already.
11: She absolutely did. So both of them, you know, were there. And of course, my dad would always do the Knights kits. You know, do you remember those Knights kits, the electronics that?
10: Heath kit or one of those.
11: Yeah, the Heath kits.
10: Heath kits and those, right?
11: Yeah. So,
10: right, you could build your own radio or anything like that. Now, I noticed also you thank somebody I wasn't that familiar with here in the beginning of the book, a Joan Jacoby.
11: Oh, yes. Joan Jacoby. She's tolerated me for 17 years.
10: Right. Now, she's not the same as the I Joan you're talking about.
11: She's the I Joan.
10: She is.
11: And she's also the great one, but she definitely is the helper extraordinaire.
10: Right.
11: She does everything from typing out manuscripts, organizing all of the office, chief administrator for the office, and chief of staff. And she's everywhere to be found, and thank God for her, because without her, there'd be no Majus.
10: There you go. So let me ask you, you know, since this book was out a couple of years, I went and looked up maybe what some of the reviews had been, and I wanted to ask you, you know, if you thought that these were reasonable descriptions of the book. The book systematically presents scientific and historical evidence for the divinity and resurrection of Jesus, including a detailed scientific investigation of the Shroud of Turin. Also, in throughout the book, highlights the faith in Jesus Christ is not just a blind leap, but a reasoned response supported by history, logic, science, and the inner experience of God's love. And finally, in summary, Christ, Science, and Reason demonstrates how scientific inquiry and reason prepare the mind to receive divine revelation, provides extensive scientific and historical evidence that supports Christian faith in Jesus Christ, his miracles, and in his church. So do you think those are reasonably fair?
11: Yes, I do. In fact, they're very favorable. And I would say that they do describe my whole purpose for writing the book. And,
10: oh, that's great, because I found it on some site called Majus AI.
11: I should have known.
10: I wanted to make sure you agreed with your own opinion, what your AI was spouting off about your books.
11: Very good, very good. I love it.
10: You say, in the previous volume, Science at the Doorstep of God, we presented evidence and formulated conclusions about the what of God, but we're left with the question of who God really is. You say, the intersection of Christ and science is so pronounced that one cannot help but come away with the belief that the Lord has providentially designed it over 2,000 years ago, indeed at the inception of time. You say, the scientific studies of the Shroud of Turin, particularly the new wide-angle X-ray scattering data method, which has the shroud between 55 and 74, about that. And also that you talk about the topic of Eucharistic miracles. So you see this, it struck me that you were talking about, you had a trilogy, so you're writing a trilogy, then you were playing in a quartet or something? What was this quartet? And what instrument were you playing?
11: Alas, a long time ago I played a clarinet and a saxophone, but today I'm playing the instrument of trying to get Jesus into the picture, because of course a lot of the scientific evidence for God really does focus on creation, you know, his intelligence, especially manifest in the fine tuning of cosmological constants and so forth. And it also focuses on the medical studies of near-death experiences, which does get a little bit into Jesus, because Jesus appears in bodily in 18% of near-death experiences, and much more than that, because, you know, he also is identified as the figure of the white light, the loving white light. So, but aside from that, though, the scientific picture, you know, talks about, you know, God exists, God is intelligent, God, you know, appears to be loving from the transcendentals.

0: that he exists, and the what of God. Mm-hmm. So here, science is taking a different tack because mm-hmm. Jesus is at the center. And Jesus came to be with us precisely to reveal the Father's love and to reveal his own love and the love of the Holy Spirit, the mm-hmm. Trinity, and to reveal, of course, the love and the whole economy of salvation that Jesus brought and started in the Catholic Church, and all the saints have participated mm-hmm. in that, etc. So we can get a lot of who. And not only the who, but a lot of questions answered, which mm-hmm. you cannot answer with scientific evidence for God, for his intelligibility or intelligence, or for, you know, creation and life after death, etc. For example, does God redeem suffering? Mm-hmm. Is there going to be suffering in the next life? Is, you know, God essentially good God, mm-hmm. Evil God, loving God, unloving God, indifferent God of the deists, etc.? Mm-hmm. Who is this God? And now Jesus comes to reveal it all. And what's so interesting about our century is now science has a way in. Okay. Science can actually help to validate Jesus as both the Son of God and risen from the dead. This is clearly evidenced in the Shroud of Turin. Mm-hmm. And it is the historicity of Jesus as well as the accuracy of the passion narratives and the resurrection narratives. Science through the Shroud can get a very, very good fix on this. Once, of course, we debunked the 1988 right. carbon dating, which has been thoroughly debunked. There was a systematic error in there, no doubt about that. Mm-hmm. The blood, of course, is real blood with AB blood type, human immunoglobulins, human hemoglobin, mm-hmm. human whole blood, etc. And we know that there had to be, we have a very high probability of a particle effusion coming mm-hmm. from the body of about 2 × 10⁻¹⁸ neutrons, protons, and deuterons that emerge from the body. Of course, that requires right. a source of fissioning and the energy for fissioning, which there isn't one inside an empty tomb, inside a mm-hmm. You know, limestone area, inside a shroud or in a shroud or in a body. So the right. energy for fissioning has to come from outside, call it supernatural causation. And furthermore, the body has to disappear in order for the blood stains to be perfect with edges and halos intact. So when right. you put it all together, there's two sources of supernatural causation that we see, you know, revealed by science. Mm-hmm. The disappearance of the body, we know from the Gospels that it reappears as a transphysical body afterwards. Right. But, there's so much there. Right. And then the Eucharistic miracles. Right. And then Our Lady. Oh, my gosh, the science of the Tilma Guadalupe, the miracle of the sun at Fatima, and then the 7,000 right. extraordinarily scientifically.
1: A lot of those topics we've been dealing with, actually, yeah. on Father Spencer's Universe.
0: Yeah, absolutely.
1: People are interested, obviously. Now, mm-hmm. you say the evidence for Christ's historicity, miraculous power, and the resurrection is quite probative, and mm-hmm. you refer to chapter 2, and it does not need scientific corroboration to validate it. Why not? And we always hear this word probative. It shows up in these crime dramas, but I'm not sure half people understand. What is probative?
0: Well, probative just means that it's, you know, a preponderance of evidence exists, mm-hmm. which is very persuasive. In other words, it passes the scientific test mm-hmm. as, you know, qualifying for reasonable and responsible belief at the very least. It could qualify for more than that, but definitely there's a preponderance of evidence. Mm-hmm. It's excellent evidence to prove the point, and so that's called right. basically probative evidence. Mm-hmm. So once you've got that probative evidence in place, you know, do you really need science to validate it? Well, let's just take a look at some of the historical evidence that we have that's, you know, listed mm-hmm. in the book there. That is more than enough to establish, you know, that Christ arose from the dead. Mm-hmm. But at the same time, the science validates it in the mm-hmm. Shroud of Turin and in other miracles, because if, you know, let's just take one instance of the resurrection evidence, and that is that the apostles were doing mm-hmm. miracles for almost two centuries, mm-hmm. And not just the apostles, but the right. Disciples of the apostles were also doing those miracles, and that's what leads to the incredible exponential expansion of the Christian church.
1: Right.
0: Christian messianism is unlike any other messianic movement.

0: All the messianic.
1: Why?
0: Oh, because all messiahs besides Jesus, once the death of the Messiah occurred, died out within 50 years.
1: Okay.
0: Whereas in Jesus's case, it doesn't die out. It just has this hugely exponential growth until Christianity takes over the empire that persecuted it.
1: Right.
0: Now, you know, for a lot of historical exegetes, there has to be miracles involved in this. You just can't keep getting converts upon converts when you're being persecuted by the Roman Empire right and left. How are you going to keep getting those converts? These apostles are working these miracles in the name of Jesus. Mm-hmm. And if they're working these miracles in the name of Jesus, which is leading to a lot of these mass conversions that are taking place, like we read about in the Acts of the Apostles, but keep on going all the way until, you know, the 300s. In fact, it keeps going beyond that, including to this very day. But the point is, it's being worked in the name of Jesus. And people would just say, well, wait a minute. Mm-hmm. If this miracle is being worked, the blind are seeing, people are being raised from the dead, you know, demons are being expelled, etc., all these extraordinary cures. If this is all happening in the name of Jesus, and the apostles are lying about his resurrection, the apostles are lying about him being the Son of God, the apostles are lying about what he said, then why would God perform these obvious supernaturally caused miracles? Mm-hmm. Why would he do that in the name of Jesus if all of this is a lie?
1: Right.
0: The answer is it doesn't make any sense that he would unless God has lost his mind, which he clearly hasn't.
1: And you would think also, if it wasn't that it was the power of our Lord Jesus that the apostles were working through, why wouldn't they just have started off with the power of Peter or the power of, you know, and say, you know, he gave us the secrets.
0: That's right. You know, and they could have very well done that, but they didn't. They always trace it back to Jesus, and they always say he is the power behind exorcisms, and it's a powerful name, the name of Jesus during an exorcism. Mm-hmm. Certainly the power behind the miracles, the raisings from the dead, and so many other providential things that happened to the Christian church, not the least of which is that in 313 AD, the Edict of Milan, right, the Christian church is declared by Constantine to be the official church of the Roman Empire, when for two centuries before it had been actively persecuting it. Unbelievable.
1: Right. Yeah.
0: You put the evidence together, and that's just one thing.
1: Right.
0: This fellow N.T. Wright puts together very, very good arguments.
1: Who's not a Catholic.
0: He's an Anglican.
1: Right.
0: And Anglican bishop, but a first-rate historical exegete.
1: Right.
0: And what he shows is essentially that, you know, there's what we call these mutations of Second Temple Judaism.
1: Mm.
0: And Christianity stayed very, very close to Second Temple Judaism. That is to say, that the Judaism that occurred during the time of the Second Temple.
1: Mm-hmm.
0: So right after the Babylonian exile is finished, all the way until the time of Jesus, that would be Second Temple Judaism.
1: Mm-hmm.
0: There's a whole set of doctrines that emerged, and Christianity in its infancy stayed exceedingly close to they wanted to be in line with the doctrines of Second Temple Judaism. They saw no reason. God's revelation happened in the Old Testament. They took the doctrinal tips from that and basically stayed close to it, except in two areas. In the area of the Messiah, of course, and in the area of the resurrection.
1: Mm-hmm.
0: And in the resurrection, there's several mutations that are significant.
1: Mm-hmm.
0: The first, you know, one is that Second Temple Judaism said that the resurrection would not happen until after the beginning, the manifestation of the end of the world, the coming of the second Jerusalem.
1: Okay.
0: But that clearly is not what's happening.
1: Mm-hmm.
0: All of a sudden, the resurrection is being exemplified way before the second coming. The second thing is that the Second Temple Judaism thought the resurrection would be mostly a bodily resurrection, certainly not a spiritual, glorious, and powerful resurrection, as, you know, we see with Jesus. So, you know, essentially they think, oh, the resurrection is just going to be like a resuscitated corpse, except the corpse will just keep on living, and that'll be it. The Christians are decidedly different.
1: Mm.
0: They say, no, it's going to be a pneumatikon soma, a spiritual body, a glorious body, a body raised in power, just like, you know, the body of Jesus Christ after his resurrection. So again, you know, why would the Christian church, they didn't want to deviate one bit from a Second Temple Judaism. Why did they so radically deviate?
1: Why didn't they just go along?
0: Yeah, why didn't they go along with it? But they're insisting on these other things. You know, again, you know, a central one is for Christianity, the resurrection lies at the heart. If Jesus is not risen from the dead, said St. Paul,
1: right,
0: then, you know, our faith is in, your faith is in vain, and our preaching is worthless, and all those who have died in Christ have died in their sins, and what's more, we emerge as perjurers before God and the worst of all men. Now you look at that and you go, I'd say the resurrection is pretty central. All the other doctrines are hanging on it. Not for Second Temple Judaism. Second Temple Judaism, the resurrection was a very peripheral, non-central doctrine. So you start looking at all the clues, and what Wright is saying is, what could have moved Christianity to completely, you know, divest itself from Second Temple Judaism's teaching on the resurrection? They saw Jesus risen in glory and power and spirit. He really did rise from the dead. The tomb really was empty, and he did appear to Peter. And that's the power behind Jesus' name when they're doing all of these miracles, etc. So you can see very clearly that this is going on. Another thing is that, you know, the early Christian church is proclaiming Jesus as the Lord with the definite article, which is Hakurios, which translates Yahweh into Greek. Well, this you know, this this idea of the translation into Greek of the Lord, and calling Jesus the Lord and the Son of God and divine, these things would have been absolutely repulsive to early to any Christian, unless it were really true, unless there was something that caused them to think that, namely their experience of the risen Christ and all the miracles being done in the name of Jesus and Jesus' own preaching about his divinity.
1: Well, let me ask you a question. It says in the book, you say, some readers may be thinking that most of the evidence, and we've been talking about this, presented as volume points not only to Jesus Christ, but also to controversial doctrines of the Catholic Church, the Eucharist, Marian miracles. Though it might be justly said that I am predisposed to Catholic miracles because I'm a Catholic priest, that is not the real reason why I have spent three chapters in this book on these Catholic themes.
0: Yeah, I mean, the reason I'm doing it is because, obviously, I think this is what Jesus said, precisely like his real presence in the Eucharist. Let's take that. I think no question about that, about the doctrines about his mother and the centrality of his mother. These things are controversial, but I think Jesus intended them. I think there's evidence in the New Testament for it clearly. I think there's evidence for it in the early church fathers. But, you know, to top it all off for a skeptical scientific generation, hey, if you see living human heart tissue from the upper left ventricle growing out of a consecrated Eucharistic host, and that integration is almost so complete that it's like perfect interplay between the two different substances of the tissues on the level of the thin filaments of the myofibrils. Hey, you know, this is like a few microns of separation. I would say you have no possible way of explaining this naturalistically, and is pointing to the doctrine of the real presence of Jesus in the Holy Eucharist, body, blood, and his soul and divinity, though we certainly don't see his soul and divinity because they can't in principle be seen. But the point that is made in seeing these, for example, the Tixla host or the Buenos Aires host or the Sokolka host, under electron microscopy, the whole point is to give to a scientific skeptical generation the very things that we read in the scriptures, the very thing we read in John 6, the very thing that we read and the church fathers. Mm. All of this is now being validated by science.
1: Right.
0: Why wouldn't we make recourse to it to say, hey, our interpretation of the Holy Eucharist being the real presence of Christ was right all along.
1: Right.
0: And of course, the whole idea of apostolic succession in order to bring the Eucharist about was right all along. Mm. And, you know, here we've got now science, you know, queuing in on it with the investigation of the Eucharistic miracle. And the same thing with the resurrection and the interpretation of Jesus as divine, which is a doctrine, of course, people love to challenge, but I think it gets much less challengeable as you begin to look at the science behind the shroud, and then to take a look at the Telm of Guadalupe or the healing miracles.
1: And you kind of deal with all of these in different chapters, the historicity of Jesus, one chapter, science at doorstep of Jesus, the shroud of Turin. You have a whole chapter on science and Eucharistic miracles, as you're talking about Guadalupe and Fatima, those related to Our Lady, of course. And I would think with these kinds of things, with that it forces people and scientists us to be confronted with the truth, and then they have to react to the truth. Are they going to deny it because they don't want to believe it, or are they going to be open to accepting it because that's what seems to be true?
0: Well, yeah, and I would say read these chapters, or just go to Magis AI and just, you know, click it on and start reading about the scientific investigation of the miracle of Fatima. You know, Father Stanley Yockey, who just also happened to be a PhD in physics, you know, has written a very good book, you know, about the sun dancing at, you know, at Fatima. There are several other excellent scientific books that have been written about the miracle of the sun at Fatima.
1: Well, one of your books, which we've been working on through Spencer's Universe, talking about that as well.
0: Yeah, absolutely. Yeah, 30,000 to 40,000 people witnessing it, nobody denying it. Mm-hmm. Hey, there were people there who were, you know, obviously very fine scientists, doctors, you know, lawyers, you know, reporters. Even the head, the editor for the head Masonic paper, normally antithetical to Catholicism,
1: slightly
0: actually says that he saw the sun dancing at Fatima in his headline of his Masonic paper. So there's something going on here, and if you actually look at the details of what's going on, there's no way of explaining this beyond the fact that there has to be some kind of supernatural lens, you know, that's maybe about 3 miles in diameter, more or less, perched about 5-6 miles above, you know, this the cave there in Fatima, the COVID area.
1: The
0: COVID area. And, you know, it's spinning on its own axis, just throwing out colors. All 40,000 these people are witnessing. The sun detaches, comes in, and actually dries the clothes and the ground. It had been raining all night of the people who are standing around. People who are like 20 miles away actually saw the very same thing.
1: Right, that was the thing, too.
0: Yeah, so it couldn't have been mass hysteria or something of this nature. And, of course, if you try to explain it naturalistically, you'd have to assemble so many different parts, as Stanley Yockey did.
1: Gone through that on the show.
0: Yeah, absolutely.
1: All the different possible ways. Sometimes people think we're taking away from the possibility it was a miracle. It just goes to show how you have to, like you say, you have to confront the practical ways to be able to show how difficult it would be to be explained that way.
0: Oh, yeah, and if the odds are, if you try to get a chance occurrence of this happening, the way that it happened at the exact time that Lucy, for 3 different months, said that the Blessed Virgin Mary would be appearing on that time and that day and that place, and you try to get the odds for it, it's about 10 to the 1,500 to 1. Mm-hmm. That's like a trillion, trillion, trillion, trillion, trillion, trillion, trillion. Just divide 10,100 by 12, and that's how many trillions in a row you'd have to have. It's one chance. I mean, obviously, it's a miracle.
1: Right.
0: If nature caused it, it's a miracle. Right. If it's a supernatural lens created by God or the Blessed Virgin Mary, it's a miracle.
1: Right.
0: Whatever way you handle it, the science, you know, in this case, and the witnesses in this case, are just, I think it's so stupendous and overwhelming. I don't know why people don't just study this all the time in classes.
1: Well, maybe they might be afraid they might be convinced, and then they have to make a decision.
0: Yeah.
1: Let me ask you, speaking of decisions, do you have another book in the works?
0: I do have another book in the works. Okay. It's called The Science, Reason, and Faith Catholic Study Bible.
1: Okay.
0: And it's coming out on June 26th. So stay tuned for all the answers to questions that concern the confluence of Scripture and science.
1: Wonderful.
0: And history and science and morality and science.
1: Maybe we'll do it that on the show.
0: Hey, why
1: never
0: not?
1: Know. So thank you very much, of course. My good friend, Father Robert Spitzer, S.J., Ph.D., Christ, Science, and Reason, What We Can Know About Jesus, Mary, and Miracles, published by Ignatius Press and naturally available through our EWTN religious catalog, EWTNRC.com. 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See you next time.

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4: 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On July 18th, we celebrate the feast of St. Arnulf of Metz, Bishop and Confessor. Arnulf, or Arnold, was born in the late 6th century to a Frankish noble family. He and his wife Doda had two sons, St. Clodulf and Ensegisel. When their sons were grown, Arnulf and Doda sought to pursue monastic life, as was common in the early centuries of the church. Doda retired to a convent, but Arnulf was prevailed upon to become Bishop of Metz instead. He faithfully advised several rulers while practicing generous charity and strict mortification. Finally, Arnulf found a successor, and with his close friend St. Romeric, he became a hermit in the Vosges Mountains, where he died around the year of our Lord 645. Those who carried his remains back to Metz were forced to spend the night on the road without food, except for a piece of bread and a small vessel of beer. Through Arnulf's intercession, the bread fed the whole company with some left over, and the vessel of beer remained full no matter how much was drunk. Thus, Arnulf is hailed as a patron of beer and brewers. Through his younger son Ensegisel, who married St. Bega, Arnulf is a direct ancestor of Charles Martel and Holy Roman Emperor Blessed Charlemagne. Also honored on this day are St. Camillus de Lellis, St. Symphorosa and her seven sons, St. Frederick of Utrecht, St. Philastrius, St. Bruno of Senyi, St. Simon of Lipnitsa, and many other martyrs, confessors, and holy virgins. For more about the saints and seasons of the Catholic Church, visit thestationofthecross.com/saints-and-seasons.
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0: lives in God. Is our church. This whole network is built on trust. The essence of evangelization is to tell everybody Jesus loves you. We are all called to be great saints. Don't miss the opportunity. Well, welcome, family. We're going to talk about anger tonight. If you have another subject, just bring it up. We'll talk about that. Sometimes there is just anger. Most of the time it isn't just anger that we have. But I got angry today. I got angry a couple of times. But anyway, one time was on something a theologian said. And I'm afraid a lot of you are hearing these kind of ideas that sound extremely rational, extremely reasonable. And when we have a church, when we begin to have a church who lives only on reason, then you omit faith, don't you? Faith is reasonable. However, it rises above because we are guided by the invisible reality. And my human nature only wants to accept what I see. If I don't see it, it isn't there. I could say to you, all these people in this studio, and somebody who does not have faith would say, yeah, that's all there. But the one with faith said, oh, no. The Lord is there. The Lord is here. You see, the faith is something elevated. She's beyond what my eyes or my human reason dictate to me. And when people begin to tell you and explain the church, not the faith. They don't explain the faith. They explain the church, which you think it'd be the same, on a purely human level, you don't have faith anymore. You have a communal gathering. Now, one of the things I heard today was that you are Eucharist, I'm Eucharist, this community is Eucharist, so there is no real Eucharist, body, blood, soul, and divinity of Jesus. This means then that we're all community and we're all Eucharist. So when you sin, there is really no sin on that level because you don't offend God. He's up in his happy heaven. We only offend each other. Now, the thing that made me so angry today is this theologian says that if you commit adultery or murder or steal or lie or cheat or do any of the things that are against the Ten Commandments, you must go to communion the next day or as soon as possible to get more grace. What is the reason? The reasoning is that no matter what you do, there is still some kind of goodness in you. And this goodness must be increased, so you go to communion and get more grace. They don't even understand grace. Grace is not something, it's someone. It's a participation in the very nature of God. Well, if I have shoved God away and my soul is in darkness, what I do when I sin is I say, God, stay away from me. It isn't like you go to a restaurant and you starve yourself 2 days and then you gulp down all the food you can eat. And you know, when these people explain this, it sounds so reasonable. Be careful, my people. Be careful. You're being led astray. Let me tell you what St. Paul says here. Everyone is to recollect himself before eating this bread and drinking this cup, talking about Holy Communion. This goes way back in the church. Because a person who eats and drinks without recognizing the body is eating and drinking to his own condemnation. So if you are in a state of mortal sin, don't you let anybody tell you you can go to communion. Only if you were in the desert and there was nobody around. But then you wouldn't have a priest. See, there is such mass lies, deceit. And I'm afraid for you. I really am, because when these things seem so reasonable. But see, faith in God is far above that. Let me tell you what St. John says here. He said, if we say we have no sin in us, and that's what they're saying, we are deceiving ourselves. See, I do more than offend the community. I offend God. That's what St. John says. If we say we have no sin in us, we deceive ourselves and refusing to admit the truth. But if we acknowledge our sins, then God, who is faithful and just, will forgive our sins and purify us. This is 1 John 1:8. He will purify us from everything that is wrong. Now here's a clincher, yeah? Which really brings light to the terrible, terrible deception that some of you are being fed day after day, week after week. To say that we have never sinned is to call God a liar. And we show that his word is not in us. I don't know if these theologians just do away with scripture. It's a phenomenon to me. That's what makes me angry. You call and tell me what makes you angry. These are things that make me angry. Because this is not what Jesus has said. See, if you don't do this, you call God a liar. See? If you can't get grace if you don't even admit that I've done something wrong. I never asked in forgiveness. You see, it boggles my mind that some theologians are encouraging sacrilege. Don't you get yourself into that, please. Don't you do that. You belong to the wrong church if you do. The church that leads you into sin and sacrilege, the person who does that has lost his faith. You see, you can't... You can't call God a liar. That's what 1 John says. We have to be humble and say, I have sinned against you, Lord. Yeah, I sinned against the community if I commit a mortal sin, because it's a mystical body. If a person is holy, you all benefit. If a person is not, you don't benefit. But if I am humble, you see, that's a terrible difference. It encourages an awesome pride. I never sin, and if I do, I go to communion. Oh, Jesus, Mary, Joseph, you go to confession, not communion. And that's where confession comes in. See, confession comes in because I have that marvelous opportunity of benefiting by the precious blood of Jesus in this wondrous sacrament and getting rid of that. Now I can go to communion. I go with a pure heart and a pure mind and a clean soul. You see what's happening, and it boggles my mind because so many souls can be lost by this kind of hogwash. be careful who teaches you. Be careful what seminars you go to. And be well, you know what I wish everybody would do, and I meant to bring it tonight and I forgot. I talked to you before about the Navarra Bible. I don't know if my producer has that address anymore. The Navarra Bible. I think you would never be taken in. You would never be deceived. There it is. If you got the Navarra Bible. And it comes in volumes. The explanations, it is absolutely phenomenal. It's a whole course in church history, a course in the sacraments, a course in the church, and a course in scripture. And it's worth, if you have to save all year to buy one book, it would be worth it. There's so much I can tell you, so much I can teach you, and there's so much to learn, and you're being deceived right and left, front and back. You know, I can come up with something that I think is just so horrible, and I want to tell you that, but how many people I don't reach? But if you read and you're well-read, you won't fall into these terrible, terrible things that are going on, terrible things. I want you to be well-versed in Scripture and well-read in your faith. I want you to know your faith. I want you to know the beauties of God. He says we can be sure that we are in God only when the one who claims to be living in him is living the same kind of life as Jesus did. It doesn't make any sense, does it? You commit adultery today, you rob a bank tomorrow, you embezzle, you slap your parents around, you never go to mass, you're impure, you're greedy. Now you go to communion. Does that make sense to you? That doesn't make any sense to anybody. Something wrong, don't you think? Huh? I'll tell you what's wrong. He's everywhere. That's what's wrong. Oh, beady eyes, bushy tail, there's everywhere. I just want you to know your faith enough that you don't get pulled in by this crazy stuff. Because see, there's so much that Jesus wants to tell you. And these two epistles, you know, the Navarra Bible has a beautiful book on the epistles of St. John, the Gospel of St. John. It's marvelous. You know, they'll take one sentence and they'll have two pages of explanation on this one sentence. Absolutely phenomenal. Even if you buy one book, you could study that one book. Buy the book that appeals to you the most. St. John, St. Matthew, St. Mark, St. Luke, the epistles of St. Paul. There's so much rich knowledge that you'll never get. Maybe you had it, I doubt it. And it's in simple language that you can understand. So, I'm not getting any calls. Isn't there nobody out there angry? No? You don't have anybody here angry about something? You're all gentle people, right? It's pretty good. You're angry about something.
1: No, I'm not angry with this conversation about venial sin, mortal sin, and then yeah. This new term, serious sin.
0: What's that?
1: I don't know, but that's they talk about, you know, if you can commit a serious sin, but you still got some kind of grace, and that there's no more really mortal or venial sin. You might explain the difference.
0: Well, that's what's called God a liar. You see, when you say that, you call God a liar because you say the church is a liar. See, we got to put it like it is. You just can't pretend that these people, there is a total agenda somewhere to destroy not only the foundations of the church, but wipe it out. and come up with some kind of empty block building. Sirius and Martel is to say, Sirius says, this is pretty bad, but you won't go to hell for it. That's the difference. But if you don't believe in hell, what else could you say? If you don't believe there is a hell, then why would you say there's anything possible to put you in there? So if you don't believe in hell, then you got to get rid of the reason you might go to hell, right? So, you see how clever they are. They want to think there is no hell, so then how in the world, if there is no hell, why be good? And if you happen to be bad, just happen. You offend your community. So who, do you ask forgiveness? No. Do you say to your neighbor, I'm sorry? No. Do you get up in the pulpit and say, I committed adultery? Oh, no. What do? You go to communion. Isn't that stupid? That doesn't make any sense at all. And you know, my grandma had an old saying, voca de bird. Do you know what a voca de bird is? Ah. You know, people go to these seminars that are so nuts, and they go, ah. Means open mouth. Nothing coming out. See, voca de bird. Nothing coming out. And this is what I don't understand, you know. You sit there like, oh, really? See, if I slapped you, wouldn't I owe you something? An apology? You think I would? Oh, I'm going to go to communion now and get more grace. Don't be a voca de bird. Stupidone is another word for it. Know your faith. Believe in the church. Believe in the church. See, first, the scripture was taken away. Because nothing, everything was a myth. Though you might as well read some fables or something. Then they take away the statues because you want to go directly to Jesus. Then they take away Jesus because you're going now to the people. I want to know how they're going to take all of you out now. That's the next thing they're going to do. You see, they take out the tabernacle, they take out everything. Now they got you. I understand in one place they have a baptismal fountain. When you walk in the church, the baptismal fountain's in the middle of the church, and it's big enough for the whole congregation to take a bath in. Now, that's what you concentrate on today. The Eucharist, well. But do you know what baptism is? I know what they think it is, an initiation into this big, giant club. But you see, the very thing that baptism does for you, they have annihilated. Baptism is where I become a son of God. I receive a part of God. I receive grace. I receive the Father, the Son, and the Holy Spirit. The church calls this divine indwelling. And if you mar that, we call it mortal sin. There's no such serious and mortal are the same. One theologian said, in centuries past, the church made a mistake. So you're infallible. What? The church has never erred. And faith and morals. So you can't just sit around and let them feed you this. We need to, when we sin, we need to repent. We need to go to confession. And then we can worthily receive. There is no way that the holy God and the enemy can dwell in you together. You make a choice. You're going to have one or the other. You can't have both. It is a most blasphemous thought. The most blasphemous teaching to say that the devil and God could live in the same person by mortal sin. That doesn't make any sense. Does it mean we have to be perfect? No. We're not talking about perfection. We're talking about imperfect people who know they have an inclination to something, or they have fallen into this serious sin, but it's mortal. What would happen if the cities never had any kind of speeding laws, or they put up a red and a green light, and they would say, if you think it's okay, you could stop at the red. If you don't, you can stop at the green. It doesn't make any difference. One is serious. I can tell you what, it's going to be mortal. See, that doesn't make any sense. It just doesn't. An imperfect person can have and can be perfect. A person who lives in mortal sin consistently is not only imperfect, but forfeits the presence of God in his soul. He must go to confession to receive back. God is merciful. No matter how many sins you have, to say you get more goodness and more grace if you commit a mortal sin, then you can go back and commit another mortal sin. Please don't believe all that. And I don't understand why people say that. And I don't understand why you believe it. Jesus gave it everything in here. I have a call. Hello?
2: Hi, Mother. How are you?
0: I'm fine, dear. Where are you from?
2: I'm from Kivenu, Rhode Island.
0: Okay.
2: I have a lot of anger on people.
0: You have a what? A
2: lot of anger.
0: Oh, yeah.
2: Because when people steal food from somebody else.
0: Yeah.
2: I think that stealing from God.
0: What did she say?
2: I said, I think that they stealing from God.
0: Yeah, that's true. When people, for example, maybe you're talking about slander or calumny. If I slander somebody, I do steal from them. I can steal their reputation away from them. See? If you make what we call a fool out of somebody, you humiliate them. You do take something from them. If you make up a lie about something that is not true, and you begin to spread that, you steal the dignity of that person away from them. And sometimes we do that by gossip. Sometimes we do that by rash judging and then spreading our rash judgment to others. Then they get angry and somebody else gets angry. And here we're the cause of spreading slander. And it is a kind of stealing from God. You steal a person's reputation, you could make them despair. You see, and that's wrong. And we need to pray for these people. See, these people need forgiveness. They need repentance. And sometimes we can't give that to them. And you suffer from that. And the only way you can keep yourself from getting angry is to pray. You got to pray for them. You got to ask God to forgive them. At some point, you have to say, I love you, I'm sorry. But if you can't do that, you must pray. And that is to love. You must ask God to forgive them. And that is to love. We can't always say, I love you by loving. We don't always love by saying, I love you. Sometimes we say, I love you by praying and by forgiving. Because that's what people need. We have another call. Hello?
3: Hi, Mother.
0: Yeah.
3: How are you?
0: I'm fine. Where are you from?
3: I'm from Madison, Alabama.
0: Wonderful.
3: And I had a couple of questions for you. It's a mm-hmm. two-part question. The first part is, what happens to the spirituality of the Eucharist after one receives it? And where does it go?
0: Yeah.
3: And the second part is, if you mentioned earlier in the show that if one is in a state of mortal sin, what happens when a person like that receives communion? What happens to the spirituality of Jesus other than he's offended? Does it stay with him, or does it leave right away? Or
0: it doesn't do the soul any good. In fact, as St. John, as St. Paul said, it's for your condemnation because you have offended God in such a way you commit sacrilege if you're in a state of mortal sin and receive the Eucharist. Now, it isn't the spirituality of the Eucharist. It's your spirituality. The Eucharist is food for you. Unless you eat my flesh and drink my blood, you shall not have life in you. He didn't say unless you just love your neighbor. See, this whole theology, it just doesn't make any sense. Unless you eat my flesh and drink my blood, you shall not have life in you. You can't put the devil and God as a pair in your soul. Now, when you receive Holy Communion, I think the church has always kind of taught that the Lord would probably be with you at 15 minutes or a half hour. That's why the church has always wanted people to stay and make a thanksgiving to that wonderful presence of God in your soul, that you benefit by it. When you go to communion, you know what I do when I go to communion? I say, Lord, I would like to receive this Holy Communion in the same way, in the same manner that Mary received you her entire life on earth. Can you imagine Our Lady receiving communion from maybe the hands of St. John? The very body and blood of Jesus, her son. Can you imagine? I'd like to receive communion with the same fervor of all the saints in heaven did. With the same fervor that all the souls in purgatory would if they could come back. With the same love that all the angels would have if they could receive communion. You see, we have to desire communion, and we have to appreciate what's happened to us. Well, then you have to bring that out to your neighbor. You have to radiate the Lord during your day. You have to be kind and loving and compassionate. And when you're not, you have to admit it. See, there is a difference between if you're just nasty to someone, or you're impatient with them and you kill a man. That there is a grave difference. So it isn't the spirituality, and I think what you mean is the real presence of Jesus. He is there. That's what he said. And when you say he is not there, you call Jesus a liar. When you say you do not sin, you call the Father a liar. See, this is what's so terrible about the teaching today. How long, O Lord, will you permit your Son to be so blasphemed? How long? I don't know how long, but in all the history of the world, I don't think there's been a time when the Eucharist has been so maligned, so denied, and literally spit upon by those who should know better. The spirituality is yours. That means that when you receive the body and blood of Jesus, your whole entire soul is more clear and brighter and more pleasing to God. Sin has no place in that soul at that moment. You cannot have a mortal sin upon your soul and then receive communion and you be this bright, holy creature. You can't. You've already denied the Lord. When I read, see, I think where the mix-up comes, when I am baptized, I receive the Father, Son, and Holy Spirit into my soul. When I grievously sin, I lose that. To say that the presence of the Spirit and the presence of Satan can live together in a soul is the most blasphemous thing you could think of. Now, what these people are saying, and that's why they're pushing baptism now. They don't want you to be baptized when you're born, no. But they're pushing this baptism, and yet they don't understand what it is. Because when you say, I'm Eucharist, you're Eucharist, what they're saying is that you belong to this massive community of people who believe in God. Well, that's true, isn't it? But you deny the Scriptures. That's where it goes bad. It gets sour real quick. We have another call. Hello?
4: Hi, Mother.
0: Hi. Where are you from?
4: I'm from Minnesota.
0: Great.
4: First of all, I just want to say that you're still the best television show in all of television's fall lineup.
0: Thank you.
4: Mother, something that gets me angry lately, and I really would like your answer on this question. I'm divorced. I've been divorced now for 3.5 years. And my friends constantly say to me, when are you going to be ready to start dating again? The few people that I confide in that I don't care to date because I don't feel it's right to remarry,
0: right,
4: tell me that I should go for an annulment. And from what I've read in the Bible, and I can only paraphrase it, Jesus basically told the disciples that Moses had given in to people when he made his decisions on divorce. And I guess I feel that I had my shot at marriage. I made a bad decision. It's not God's fault that I made the bad decision. And it's just something that I have to live with. But I feel that it would be a sin for me to remarry since I was married once. And it's very confusing for me where the church's stand is on annulment, and I tend to wonder if the only reason why there is annulment is because the church is afraid of what would happen if there wasn't.
0: Well, I sympathize with you, and I am edified because my mother was in the same position, and she never remarried. I think, though, when the church, you see, the Lord said to the church, through Peter, what sins you bind, they are bound. What you loose, they are loose. There are some marriages that were not right before God. That's where the point comes in. I don't think it has anything to do. The church is very strict now. And Pope John, John Paul II has made it very difficult. But there are some marriages that were not right before God. There is no such word as annulled. It means that there was something radically wrong with this marriage in the beginning. And that's what the church has the power to decide. The church just can't give annulments right and left just because, well, you know, this is the thing to do. It's a very strict process. And it's been made even stricter lately. So I think I would ask the proper canonist or the tribunal, the marriage tribunal. And you said, I knew in the beginning I had a bad marriage. You see, right off the bat, you begin to wonder if there was something wrong. So I wouldn't be hard on the church because of they nullify some marriages. But I think if you're happy the way you are, as St. Paul would have said, take Jesus as your spouse and pray get close to the Lord. Read your scripture. And don't worry about people. Don't pay attention to people. You know, the worst thing you can have is about 20 opinions, because each one of them is different. You do what's in your heart to do. I just wanted to straighten you out. There is such a thing as a legitimate annulment. However, if you feel the way you feel, then stay the way you are. Don't worry about anybody. And my mother did it for I don't know how many years. I was 6 when they were divorced, and they were 2 years married before I came along. So I can't say her life wasn't hard. Yeah, it's awful. But maybe that's where I got my vocation. I got it from Our Lady of Sorrows, I know. But maybe with all that hardship and pain, maybe because of that,

0: Seriously.
1: They don't, you mean?
0: No, and they take and, like, cut on people for going to church and make fun of them.
1: Yeah.
0: And whenever you, like, tell them different things that you have learned,
1: yeah,
0: or things that people have seen happen in church or whatever, they, like, cut on that, too, because they don't believe in anything.
1: How old are you, honey?
0: 17.
1: And are you saying that if you're trying to correct them in some way, they don't believe it?
0: No.
1: Well, the reason is, you see, when our moral life is encouraged, immoral life is encouraged by television. I understand now that the shows that are on the new fall list, whatever that is, are terrible. And if you correct somebody on that, no, they're not going to like it. But we must take the church seriously. See, we're not dealing with opinions. We're dealing with your eternal soul, your eternal salvation. See, we can't afford to just pick and choose. See, truth is not cafeteria style. You go in the cafeteria, you pick this one out and that out, but there's always something you leave, isn't there? Did you ever go in the cafeteria, take a little bit of everything? Huh? Did you ever do that? You'd have a plate this big. Well, a lot of people like the church to be that way. We're just going to pick and pick and do it. I don't like that, so I won't do it. I don't like this, I don't do it. I don't like that, so I change it. The truth is truth. And you can't. So if you have an option, I wouldn't run around correcting everybody. But I would show by your moral life, by your love, by your kindness, that there is something better than what they have. That you love Jesus and you're not going to sin. You're not going on sex. You're not going on drugs. You're not going to get drunk. You believe the word. You believe the church. And pray for those who teach otherwise. Pray for those who listen. Pray for those, as St. Paul says, have itching ears. You know what itching ears are? I knew a man one time said he went to confession 15 times until he found the priest that agreed with him. How do you like that for sorrow and repentance? See that? We can't do that. And so I think for one thing, the best thing you can do for them is pray. We have another call. Hello?
2: Hello?
1: Hello? Hey, where are you from?
2: I'm from Louisville, Kentucky.
1: Okay, what is your...
2: And first I want to thank you for EWTN, Mother Angelica. You've touched all the hearts of my whole family.
1: Praise God.
2: And it's caused some conversions and some coming back.
1: Thank you, Jesus.
2: And we thank you for that. And now we're in a predicament, as you're speaking of tonight. The church is changing so badly, so much, that more than angry, we're afraid. There's so many of us out here that are afraid we're losing what we were brought up in or what we found.
1: You're right.
2: As converts. And now I have sisters that are going to church that doesn't even resemble the Roman Catholic Church, but it's all they have, and they're hanging on to it so that they can go to confession when they make their... They have to call and make an appointment. It's not like every week. And where they can receive communion. And it worries us.
1: I know how you feel. I know when you see something you love crumbling, but don't let it put fear in your heart. Because Jesus is with us. And even though you're heartbroken at some of the changes, know that when you receive one communion, that first time you're a convert, do you remember the time you went up to communion and you receive the real body.

blood, soul, and divinity of Jesus. Wasn't that the most exciting moment of your life? When you knew you took Jesus home with you, really and truly? They may rob you of kneelers and rob you of some truths, but never let them rob you of Jesus. They can't do that. You came for Jesus. You stay with Jesus. You stay with Jesus. That's the church has the body, blood, soul, divinity of Jesus. If you take that away, you have no church. But Jesus is not going to let his people wander in the desert. I don't think so. I think I've said this before. I think for all the calumny and slander against the Eucharist, one day they will see that Eucharist so bright and so shining, and they will be able to speak to Jesus face to face, and they will know, and he will answer them in the same Eucharist. Converts are some of the most fervent people in the church. The church needs you today more than ever. The church needs you to be faithful, and the church has not changed. Let's get that straight. The church has not changed. People in the church have changed. The church has not changed. And we must pray for those who make changes that are not according to the church. When I go to Europe, and you see these beautiful shrines, and you go to the Basilica in Rome, and you hear this beautiful music, and that's the roots. I know Sister Rafe, when she went in there for this first time, started to cry. Because it was like being home. And now some of us, and I'm among them, feel like you're homesick. But they can never take Jesus away from you. That's why you became a Catholic. Because there's such richness in the church. Some people have strayed even in Mass. Let's be members of the remnant. The minority, whatever. Hang in there. Jesus is worth fighting for. Jesus, as many run away from him, let you and I run towards him. If everyone fails, let's pray for the grace to stand tall. If everything goes to pot, let us keep the faith. Don't be discouraged. We have to see the things and have that, but don't worry. God's raising up new converts like crazy. And we get so many requests for vocations that I don't know where to put them. I can't build anymore. My neighbors would be glad to hear that. So I'm squeezing. I'm trying to make rooms where we didn't have rooms before. You know, a closet suddenly becomes a room. And I said to one girl, well, all I have is a big closet. She said, I don't care, I'll sleep on the floor. There's so many vocations, and I don't know where to put them. So God is not undone, don't worry about it. If one person says no, he'll raise up two who say yes. Be one of those two. As long as EWTN has these cameras on
and we're in your living room, you're going to know the truth. I want to mention the Navarra Bible again. I think all of you that have signed up brokenhearted and all, and those of you who want to be converts, come on. We got lots of room. But I just want you to know the beauty of your faith. God, it's so wonderful. It's so full of truths and spiritualities that boggle the mind. Don't let anybody bog you down by this silliness. I want you to know what a great thing you possess. Don't let anybody rob you of it, and don't just drop it. Anybody that listens to me sometimes and you want to be a convert, you say, oh God, what am I getting into? You're getting into the greatest church in the world and the greatest fight. If you don't love something or somebody, you're not willing to fight for them. I think it's kind of wishy-washy. We just got a call for Elizabeth and a missing child in Kentucky. Lord Jesus, we just ask that that child may show up. Keep her from harm. There's so much evil in this world, Lord. Put your hand on this child and bring her home. We are a people, Lord, like your Israelites wandering in a desert. Give us the manna. Give us that courage and strength that we need to accept the tragedies of this life with full confidence and abandonment to your wondrous will and your holy Son and his wondrous mother. We pray for the parents of this missing child. I know that all of you who have anger and heartaches, we embrace you with the love of Jesus. For those of you who want to join this wonderful church, join. Those of you in there, stick with it. Those of you that are atheists, wake up. Bye now.

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1: Brothers and sisters, this is Jim and Joy Pinto for Marriage and God's Plan. In God's plan, marriage is to be sacrificial. God's made it that way. There's a phrase that says, I want to find myself. You may have said that yourself, and you may have children that have said that. And unfortunately, even in some marriages, people are leaving their marriages to find themselves. Jesus tells us that if you want to find yourself, you should lose yourself. And if you lose yourself, you'll find yourself. So it's in the giving our lives that we find out who we truly are. It seems like a paradox, but it's the spiritual truth. Marriage and family are sacrificial. And in giving our lives to our spouse, giving our lives to our children, we really find out our true identity and what it means to be a child of God.
2: You know, in raising our children, there's a saying, in raising my children, I may have lost my mind, but I found my soul. And also, it's like the college student who stands before the parents and says, I need to take some time off. I have to find myself. And the parents say, well, just ask us. We'll tell you who you are. And it's like going before the Lord and saying, Lord, tell me who I am in you, that I would know that I am your precious daughter or I am your precious son, and I would be able to know the value of my life to you.
1: As Eve was created for Adam, and they enjoyed one another's lives in the gift of total self-giving, they found out who they really were by giving their lives to one another. And parents sacrifice their lives for their children. This is all a gift from God. So if we want to find ourselves, let us lose ourselves, freely giving ourselves in love in our marriages and to our children. This is Joy and Jim Pinto for Marriage in God's Plan. God bless you.
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11: 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On July 18th, we celebrate the feast of St. Arnulf of Metz, Bishop and Confessor. Arnulf, or Arnold, was born in the late 6th century to a Frankish noble family. He and his wife Doda had two sons, St. Clodulf and Ensegisel. When their sons were grown, Arnulf and Doda sought to pursue monastic life, as was common in the early centuries of the Church. Doda retired to a convent, but Arnulf was prevailed upon to become Bishop of Metz instead. He faithfully advised several rulers while practicing generous charity and strict mortification. Finally, Arnulf found a successor, and with his close friend St. Romeric, he became a hermit in the Vosges Mountains, where he died around the year of our Lord 645. Those who carried his remains back to Metz were forced to spend the night on the road without food, except for a piece of bread and a small vessel of beer. Through Arnulf's intercession, the bread fed the whole company with some left over, and the vessel of beer remained full no matter how much was drunk. Thus, Arnulf is hailed as a patron of beer and brewers. Through his younger son Ensegisel, who married St. Bega, Arnulf is a direct ancestor of Charles Martel and Holy Roman Emperor Blessed Charlemagne. Also honored on this day are St. Camillus de Lellis, St. Symphorosa and her seven sons, St. Frederick of Utrecht, St. Philastrius, St. Bruno of Senyi, St. Simon of Lipnitsa, and many other martyrs, confessors, and holy virgins. For more about the saints and seasons of the Catholic Church, visit thestationofthecross.com/saints and seasons.
12: But as soon as we begin to speak about love, we have to make some clarifications, because love has been redefined by our fallen world. 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Love means that I always get my way. But none of that is love. Those are all lies. In fact, that's not love. That's just self-centeredness. That's narcissism. Love is actually the exact opposite. 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That the Lord Jesus was willing to die that we might live. 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

0: Welcome to the Quiet Waters Holy Hour, where you are invited to unite with our Lord through prayers, hymns, and spiritual readings. Let us begin with our Quiet Waters Divine Mercy Chaplet with Marie Batt and Brandon Latta.
1: In the name of the Father, and of the Son, and of the Holy Spirit. Amen. You expire, Jesus, but the source of life gushed forth for souls, and the ocean of mercy opened for the whole world. O font of life, unfathomable divine mercy, envelop the world and empty yourself out upon us. Our Father who art in heaven, hallowed be thy name. Thy kingdom come, thy will be done, on earth as it is in heaven. Give us this day our daily bread, and forgive us our trespasses, as we forgive those who trespass against us. But lead us not into temptation, but deliver us from evil. Amen. Hail Mary, full of grace, the Lord is with thee. Blessed art thou among women, and blessed is the fruit of thy womb, Jesus. Holy Mary, Mother of God, pray for us sinners, now and at the hour of our death. Amen. I believe in God, the Father Almighty, creator of heaven and earth. I believe in Jesus Christ, his only Son, our Lord. He was conceived by the power of the Holy Spirit and born of the Virgin Mary. He suffered under Pontius Pilate, was crucified, died, and was buried. He descended to the dead. On the third day he rose again. He ascended into heaven and is seated at the right hand of the Father. He will come again to judge the living and the dead. I believe in the Holy Spirit, the Holy Catholic Church, the communion of saints, the forgiveness of sins, the resurrection of the body, and the life everlasting. Amen.

0: God, in whom mercy is endless, and the treasury of compassion inexhaustible, look kindly upon us and increase your mercy in us, that in difficult moments we might not despair nor become despondent, but with great confidence submit ourselves to your holy will, which is love and mercy itself. In the name of the Father, and of the Son, and of the Holy Spirit. Amen.
1: The Canticle of Mary from the Book of Luke. The soul rejoices in the Lord. My soul proclaims the greatness of the Lord. My spirit rejoices in God my Savior, for he has looked with favor on his lowly servant.
2: From this day all generations will call me blessed. The Almighty has done great things for me, and holy is his name.
1: He has mercy on those who fear him in every generation.
2: He has shown the strength of his arm. He has scattered the proud in their conceit.
1: He has cast down the mighty from their thrones and has lifted up the lowly.
2: He has filled the hungry with good things, and the rich he has sent away empty.
1: He has come to the help of his servant Israel, for he has remembered his promise of mercy, the promise he made to our fathers, to Abraham and his children forever.
2: Glory to the Father, and to the Son, and to the Holy Spirit.
1: As it was in the beginning, is now, and will be forever. Amen. And now, daily, daily, sing to Mary from the Little Flowers Wreath 3 album.

0: Let us now pray the joyful mysteries of the Rosary with Barbara and Deacon Frank Shaughnessy. The meditations are from his book, To the Heart of Jesus Through the Heart of Mary.
1: In the name of the Father, and of the Son, and of the Holy Spirit, Amen. I believe in God, the Father Almighty, the Creator of heaven and earth, and in Jesus Christ, his only Son, our Lord, who was conceived by the Holy Spirit, born of the Virgin Mary, suffered under Pontius Pilate, was crucified, died, and was buried. He descended into hell. The third day he arose again from the dead. He ascended into heaven, sits at the right hand of God, the Father Almighty. From thence he shall come to judge the living and the dead.
2: I believe in the Holy Spirit, the Holy Catholic Church, the communion of saints, the forgiveness of sins, the resurrection of the body, and life everlasting. Amen.
1: For an increase of faith, hope, and love, our Father who art in heaven, hallowed be thy name. Thy kingdom come, thy will be done on earth as it is in heaven.
2: Give us this day our daily bread, and forgive us our trespasses, as we forgive those who trespass against us. And lead us not into temptation, but deliver us from evil. Amen.
1: Hail Mary, full of grace, the Lord is with thee. Blessed art thou among women, and blessed is the fruit of thy womb, Jesus.
2: Holy Mary, Mother of God, pray for us sinners now and at the hour of our death. Amen.
1: Hail Mary, full of grace, the Lord is with thee. Blessed art thou among women, and blessed is the fruit of thy womb, Jesus.
2: Holy Mary, Mother of God, pray for us sinners now and at the hour of our death. Amen.
1: Hail Mary, full of grace, the Lord is with thee. Blessed art thou among women, and blessed is the fruit of thy womb, Jesus.
2: Holy Mary, Mother of God, pray for us sinners, now and at the hour of our death. Amen.
1: Glory be to the Father, and to the Son, and to the Holy Spirit.
2: As it was in the beginning, is now, and ever shall be, world without end. Amen.
1: The Immaculate Heart, Joyful Mysteries of the Rosary.
2: The first mystery, the Annunciation. The angel Gabriel appeared to the Virgin Mary and asked her if she would consent to be the mother of the Messiah. Mary had been praying for the coming of the Messiah, but not for herself as mother. As St. Augustine tells us, she had already taken a vow of virginity and therefore questioned the angel as to how she could be a virgin and a mother at the same time. When she determined that the angel's message was from God, she responded with the complete opening of her heart and a total yes.
1: Mary, we ask you to give us your heart so that we may open our hearts completely and respond with a total yes to whatever it is that Jesus is asking of each one of us. Our Father who art in heaven, hallowed be thy name. Thy kingdom come, thy will be done on earth as it is in heaven.
2: Give us this day our daily bread, and forgive us our trespasses, as we forgive those who trespass against us. And lead us not into temptation, but deliver us from evil. Amen.
1: Hail Mary, full of grace, the Lord is with thee. Blessed art thou among women, and blessed is the fruit of thy womb, Jesus.
2: Holy Mary, Mother of God, pray for us sinners, now and at the hour of our death. Amen.
1: Hail Mary, full of grace, the Lord is with thee. Blessed art thou among women, and blessed is the fruit of thy womb, Jesus.
2: Holy Mary, Mother of God, pray for us sinners, now and at the hour of our death. Amen.
1: Hail Mary, full of grace, the Lord is with thee. Blessed art thou among women, and blessed is the fruit of thy womb, Jesus.
2: Holy Mary, Mother of God, pray for us sinners, now and at the hour of our death. Amen.
1: Hail Mary, full of grace, the Lord is with thee. Blessed art thou among women, and blessed is the fruit of thy womb, Jesus.
2: Holy Mary, Mother of God, pray for us sinners, now and at the hour of our death. Amen.
1: Hail Mary, full of grace, the Lord is with thee. Blessed art thou among women, and blessed is the fruit of thy womb, Jesus.
2: Holy Mary, Mother of God, pray for us sinners, now and at the hour of our death. Amen.
1: Hail Mary, full of grace, the Lord is with thee. Blessed art thou among women, and blessed is the fruit of thy womb, Jesus.
2: Holy Mary, Mother of God, pray for us sinners, now and at the hour of our death. Amen.
1: Hail Mary, full of grace, the Lord is with thee. Blessed art thou among women, and blessed is the fruit of thy womb, Jesus.
2: Holy Mary, Mother of God, pray for us sinners, now and at the hour of our death. Amen.
1: Hail Mary, full of grace, the Lord is with thee. Blessed art thou among women, and blessed is the fruit of thy womb, Jesus.
2: Holy Mary, Mother of God, pray for us sinners, now and at the hour of our death. Amen.
1: Hail Mary, full of grace, the Lord is with thee. Blessed art thou among women, and blessed is the fruit of thy womb, Jesus.
2: Holy Mary, Mother of God, pray for us sinners, now and at the hour of our death. Amen.
1: Hail Mary, full of grace, the Lord is with thee. Blessed art thou among women, and blessed is the fruit of thy womb, Jesus.
2: Holy Mary, Mother of God, pray for us sinners, now and at the hour of our death. Amen.
1: Glory be to the Father, and to the Son, and to the Holy Spirit.
2: As it was in the beginning, is now, and ever shall be, world without end. Amen.
1: O my Jesus, forgive us our sins. Save us from the fires of hell. Lead all souls to heaven, especially those in the most need of thy mercy.
2: The second mystery, the Visitation. Mary, without hesitation, went to be with her cousin, Elizabeth. When she learned from the angel Gabriel that she was already in her sixth month of pregnancy, at the sound of Mary's greeting, John the Baptist leaped for joy in his mother's womb. Mary considered the needs of Elizabeth first in preference to her own needs and was the first bearer of Jesus for others. Jesus' heart was already beating and was united with the heart of Mary when she proclaimed her prayer of praise and glory to God.
1: Mary, we ask you to give us your heart so that we may think first of the needs of others in preference to our own, and so that we may learn better each day how to be the bearer of Jesus for others. Our Father, who art in heaven, hallowed be thy name. Thy kingdom come, thy will be done on earth as it is in heaven.
2: Give us this day our daily bread, and forgive us our trespasses, as we forgive those who trespass against us. And lead us not into temptation, but deliver us from evil. Amen.
1: Hail Mary, full of grace, the Lord is with thee. Blessed art thou among women, and blessed is the fruit of thy womb, Jesus.
2: Holy Mary, Mother of God, pray for us sinners, now and at the hour of our death. Amen.
1: Hail Mary, full of grace, the Lord is with thee. Blessed art thou among women, and blessed is the fruit of thy womb, Jesus.
2: Holy Mary, Mother of God, pray for us sinners, now and at the hour of our death. Amen.
1: Hail Mary, full of grace, the Lord is with thee. Blessed art thou among women, and blessed is the fruit of thy womb, Jesus.
2: Holy Mary, Mother of God, pray for us sinners, now and at the hour of our death. Amen.
1: Hail Mary, full of grace, the Lord is with thee. Blessed art thou among women, and blessed is the fruit of thy womb, Jesus.
2: Holy Mary, Mother of God, pray for us sinners, now and at the hour of our death. Amen.
1: Hail Mary, full of grace, the Lord is with thee. Blessed art thou among women, and blessed is the fruit of thy womb, Jesus.
2: Holy Mary, Mother of God, pray for us sinners, now and at the hour of our death. Amen.
1: Hail Mary, full of grace, the Lord is with thee. Blessed art thou among women, and blessed is the fruit of thy womb, Jesus.
2: Holy Mary, Mother of God, pray for us sinners now and at the hour of our death. Amen.
1: Hail Mary, full of grace, the Lord is with thee. Blessed art thou among women, and blessed is the fruit of thy womb, Jesus.
2: Holy Mary, Mother of God, pray for us sinners now and at the hour of our death. Amen.
1: Hail Mary, full of grace, the Lord is with thee. Blessed art thou among women, and blessed is the fruit of thy womb, Jesus.
2: Holy Mary, Mother of God, pray for us sinners, now and at the hour of our death. Amen.
1: Hail Mary, full of grace, the Lord is with thee. Blessed art thou among women, and blessed is the fruit of thy womb, Jesus.
2: Holy Mary, Mother of God, pray for us sinners, now and at the hour of our death. Amen.
1: Hail Mary, full of grace, the Lord is with thee. Blessed art thou among women, and blessed is the fruit of thy womb, Jesus.
2: Holy Mary, Mother of God, pray for us sinners, now and at the hour of our death. Amen.
1: Glory be to the Father, and to the Son, and to the Holy Spirit.
2: As it was in the beginning, is now, and ever shall be, world without end. Amen.
1: O my Jesus, forgive us our sins, save us from the fires of hell. Lead all souls to heaven, especially those in the most need of thy mercy.
2: The third mystery, the birth of Jesus. Jesus was born in a cave in Bethlehem. The creator of heaven and earth, from whom all created things have come, chose to be born surrounded by the barest of material goods. Mary and Joseph shared in this poverty and totally accepted the circumstances of Jesus's birth with joyful and open hearts. They welcomed the one who created all to creation itself.
1: Mary, we ask you to give us your heart so that we may use material things only so that they will lead us to spiritual things and a greater love for Jesus and others. Our Father who art in heaven, hallowed be thy name. Thy kingdom come, thy will be done on earth as it is in heaven.
2: Give us this day our daily bread, and forgive us our trespasses as we forgive those who trespass against us. And lead us not into temptation, but deliver us from evil. Amen.
1: Hail Mary, full of grace, the Lord is with thee. Blessed art thou among women, and blessed is the fruit of thy womb, Jesus.
2: Holy Mary, Mother of God, pray for us sinners, now and at the hour of our death. Amen.
1: Hail Mary, full of grace, the Lord is with thee. Blessed art thou among women, and blessed is the fruit of thy womb, Jesus.
2: Holy Mary, Mother of God, pray for us sinners, now and at the hour of our death. Amen.
1: Hail Mary, full of grace, the Lord is with thee. Blessed art thou among women, and blessed is the fruit of thy womb, Jesus.
2: Holy Mary, Mother of God, pray for us sinners, now and at the hour of our death. Amen.
1: Hail Mary, full of grace, the Lord is with thee. Blessed art thou among women, and blessed is the fruit of thy womb, Jesus.
2: Holy Mary, Mother of God, pray for us sinners, now and at the hour of our death. Amen.

0: now and at the hour of our death. Amen.
1: Hail Mary, full of grace, the Lord is with thee. Blessed art thou among women, and blessed is the fruit of thy womb, Jesus.
0: Holy Mary, Mother of God, pray for us sinners, now and at the hour of our death. Amen.
1: Hail Mary, full of grace, the Lord is with thee. Blessed art thou among women, and blessed is the fruit of thy womb, Jesus.
0: Holy Mary, Mother of God, pray for us sinners, now and at the hour of our death. Amen.
1: Hail Mary, full of grace, the Lord is with thee. Blessed art thou among women, and blessed is the fruit of thy womb, Jesus.
0: Holy Mary, Mother of God, pray for us sinners, now and at the hour of our death. Amen.
1: Glory be to the Father, and to the Son, and to the Holy Spirit.
0: As it was in the beginning, is now, and ever shall be, world without end. Amen.
1: O my Jesus, forgive us our sins, save us from the fires of hell. Lead all souls to heaven, especially those in the most need of thy mercy.
0: The fourth mystery, the presentation of Jesus in the temple. Joseph and Mary presented Jesus in the temple in obedience to Jewish law. Their consecration of Jesus to the Father was a loving recognition of the Son belonging to the Father in an absolute manner, and of the temporary custody which had been granted to them.
1: Mary, we present ourselves to you so that you may give us in consecration to Jesus, in loving recognition of our belonging to him in an absolute manner, while remaining your obedient children. Take us into your heart and keep us there forever, for then we shall with certainty be in the heart of Jesus forever. Our Father who art in heaven, hallowed be thy name. Thy kingdom come, thy will be done on earth as it is in heaven.
0: Give us this day our daily bread, and forgive us our trespasses as we forgive those who trespass against us. And lead us not into temptation, but deliver us from evil. Amen.
1: Hail Mary, full of grace, the Lord is with thee. Blessed art thou among women, and blessed is the fruit of thy womb, Jesus.
0: Holy Mary, Mother of God, pray for us sinners, now and at the hour of our death. Amen.
1: Hail Mary, full of grace, the Lord is with thee. Blessed art thou among women, and blessed is the fruit of thy womb, Jesus.
0: Holy Mary, Mother of God, pray for us sinners, now and at the hour of our death. Amen.
1: Hail Mary, full of grace, the Lord is with thee. Blessed art thou among women, and blessed is the fruit of thy womb, Jesus.
0: Holy Mary, Mother of God, pray for us sinners, now and at the hour of our death. Amen.
1: Hail Mary, full of grace, the Lord is with thee. Blessed art thou among women, and blessed is the fruit of thy womb, Jesus.
0: Holy Mary, Mother of God, pray for us sinners, now and at the hour of our death. Amen.
1: Hail Mary, full of grace, the Lord is with thee. Blessed art thou among women, and blessed is the fruit of thy womb, Jesus.
0: Holy Mary, Mother of God, pray for us sinners, now and at the hour of our death. Amen.
1: Hail Mary, full of grace, the Lord is with thee. Blessed art thou among women, and blessed is the fruit of thy womb, Jesus.
0: Holy Mary, Mother of God, pray for us sinners, now and at the hour of our death. Amen.
1: Hail Mary, full of grace, the Lord is with thee. Blessed art thou among women, and blessed is the fruit of thy womb, Jesus.
0: Holy Mary, Mother of God, pray for us sinners, now and at the hour of our death. Amen.
1: Hail Mary, full of grace, the Lord is with thee. Blessed art thou among women, and blessed is the fruit of thy womb, Jesus.
0: Holy Mary, Mother of God, pray for us sinners, now and at the hour of our death. Amen.
1: Hail Mary, full of grace, the Lord is with thee. Blessed art thou among women, and blessed is the fruit of thy womb, Jesus.
0: Holy Mary, Mother of God, pray for us sinners, now and at the hour of our death. Amen.
1: Hail Mary, full of grace, the Lord is with thee. Blessed art thou among women, and blessed is

0: the fruit of thy womb, Jesus.
1: Holy Mary, Mother of God, pray for us sinners, now and at the hour of our death. Amen.
0: Glory be to the Father, and to the Son, and to the Holy Spirit.
1: As it was in the beginning, is now, and ever shall be, world without end. Amen.
0: O my Jesus, forgive us our sins. Save us from the fires of hell. Lead all souls to heaven, especially those in the most need of thy mercy.
1: The fifth mystery, the finding of the child Jesus in the temple. Mary and Joseph found Jesus in the temple after a heart-rending search. The loss of Jesus for 3 days caused them great sorrow and prefigured his death and burial in the tomb. His finding prefigured his resurrection and the joy that would be experienced by Mary's heart because of it. The person that sins mortally experiences the loss of Jesus in his or her soul. If that person repents, then they can experience the joy and peace that comes with finding Jesus.
0: Mary, we ask you to give us your heart and your hatred of sin so that we may never experience the loss of Jesus. If we have the misfortune to do so, help us with the prayers of your heart so that we may find Jesus again and his joy and peace through the sacrament of reconciliation. Our Father who art in heaven, hallowed be thy name. Thy kingdom come, thy will be done on earth as it is in heaven.
1: Give us this day our daily bread, and forgive us our trespasses as we forgive those who trespass against us. And lead us not into temptation, but deliver us from evil. Amen.
0: Hail Mary, full of grace, the Lord is with thee. Blessed art thou among women, and blessed is the fruit of thy womb, Jesus.
1: Holy Mary, Mother of God, pray for us sinners, now and at the hour of our death. Amen.
0: Hail Mary, full of grace, the Lord is with thee. Blessed art thou among women, and blessed is the fruit of thy womb, Jesus.
1: Holy Mary, Mother of God, pray for us sinners, now and at the hour of our death. Amen.
0: Hail Mary, full of grace, the Lord is with thee. Blessed art thou among women, and blessed is the fruit of thy womb, Jesus.
1: Holy Mary, Mother of God, pray for us sinners, now and at the hour of our death. Amen.
0: Hail Mary, full of grace, the Lord is with thee. Blessed art thou among women, and blessed is the fruit of thy womb, Jesus.
1: Holy Mary, Mother of God, pray for us sinners, now and at the hour of our death. Amen.
0: Hail Mary, full of grace, the Lord is with thee. Blessed art thou among women, and blessed is the fruit of thy womb, Jesus.
1: Holy Mary, Mother of God, pray for us sinners, now and at the hour of our death. Amen.
0: Hail Mary, full of grace, the Lord is with thee. Blessed art thou among women, and blessed is the fruit of thy womb, Jesus.
1: Holy Mary, Mother of God, pray for us sinners, now and at the hour of our death. Amen.
0: Hail Mary, full of grace, the Lord is with thee. Blessed art thou among women, and blessed is the fruit of thy womb, Jesus.
1: Holy Mary, Mother of God, pray for us sinners, now and at the hour of our death. Amen.
0: Hail Mary, full of grace, the Lord is with thee. Blessed art thou among women, and blessed is the fruit of thy womb, Jesus.
1: Holy Mary, Mother of God, pray for us sinners, now and at the hour of our death. Amen.
0: Hail Mary, full of grace, the Lord is with thee. Blessed art thou among women, and blessed is the fruit of thy womb, Jesus.
1: Holy Mary, Mother of God, pray for us sinners, now and at the hour of our death. Amen.
0: Hail Mary, full of grace, the Lord is with thee. Blessed art thou among women, and blessed is the fruit of thy womb, Jesus.
1: Holy Mary, Mother of God, pray for us sinners, now and at the hour of our death. Amen.
0: Glory be to the Father, and to the Son, and to the Holy Spirit.
1: As it was in the beginning, is now, and ever shall be, world without end. Amen.
0: O my Jesus, forgive us our sins. Save us from the fires of hell. Lead all souls to heaven, especially those in the most need of thy mercy. Hail, Holy Queen, Mother of Mercy, our life, our sweetness, and our hope. To thee do we cry for banished children of Eve. To thee do we send up our sighs, mourning and weeping in this valley of tears. Turn then, most gracious Advocate, thine eyes of mercy toward us. And after this our exile, show unto us the blessed fruit of thy womb, Jesus. O clement, O loving, O sweet Virgin Mary, pray for us, O Holy Mother of God, that we may be made worthy of the promises of Christ. Let us pray. O God, whose only begotten Son, by his life, death, and resurrection, has purchased for us the rewards of eternal life, grant, we beseech thee, that meditating upon these mysteries in the most holy rosary of the Blessed Virgin Mary, we may imitate what they contain and obtain what they promise, through the same Christ our Lord. Amen. In the name of the Father, and of the Son, and of the Holy Spirit. Amen.
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0: The beauty of creation bears witness to God. 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Question the order of the stars, the sun whose brightness lights the day, the moon whose splendor softens the gloom of night. Question the living creatures that move in the waters, that roam upon the earth, that fly through the air, the spirit that lies hidden, the matter that is manifest, the visible things that are ruled, the invisible that rule them. Question all these. They will answer you. Behold and see, we are beautiful. 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Who made all these beautiful changing things, if not one who is beautiful and changeth not?
1: And now the Marian hymn, The God Whom Earth and Sea and Sky, from the Little Flowers Wreath 3 album, sung by Marie Batt and Caitlin Weiss.

0: Your word, O Lord, is the lantern to light our way. Alleluia. Your word is a lamp for my steps and a light for my path. 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
1: Lord, I am deeply afflicted. By your word, give me life. 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
0: Though I carry my life in my hands, I remember your law. Though the wicked try to ensnare me, I do not stray from your precepts.
1: Your will is my heritage forever, the joy of my heart. I set myself to carry out your will in fullness forever.
0: 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Alleluia.
1: 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Thank you for listening to the Quiet Waters Holy Hour here on the Station of the Cross. 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That's 716-337-2404. Quiet Waters, helping spread the good news of Jesus Christ.
2: Father in heaven, I give you today all that I think, do, and say. My work, my sleep, my prayers, and my

0: Station of the Cross Catholic Media Network presents Saints and Seasons. On July 18th, we celebrate the feast of St. Arnulf of Metz, Bishop and Confessor. Arnulf, or Arnold, was born in the late 6th century to a Frankish noble family. He and his wife Doda had two sons, St. Clodulf and Ensegisel. When their sons were grown, Arnulf and Doda sought to pursue monastic life, as was common in the early centuries of the church. Doda retired to a convent, but Arnulf was prevailed upon to become Bishop of Metz instead. He faithfully advised several rulers while practicing generous charity and strict mortification. Finally, Arnulf found a successor, and with his close friend St. Romeric, he became a hermit in the Vosges Mountains, where he died around the year of our Lord 645. Those who carried his remains back to Metz were forced to spend the night on the road without food, except for a piece of bread and a small vessel of beer. Through Arnulf's intercession, the bread fed the whole company with some left over, and the vessel of beer remained full no matter how much was drunk. Thus, Arnulf is hailed as a patron of beer and brewers. Through his younger son, Ensegisel, who married St. Bega, Arnulf is a direct ancestor of Charles Martel and Holy Roman Emperor Blessed Charlemagne. Also honored on this day are St. Camillus de Lellis, St. Symphorosa and her seven sons, St. Frederick of Utrecht, St. Philastrius, St. Bruno of Senyi, St. Simon of Lipnitsa, and many other martyrs, confessors, and holy virgins. For more about the saints and seasons of the Catholic Church, visit thestationofthecross.com/saints and seasons.
1: Let us pray for our Bishop Michael Fisher. May he stand firm and shepherd his flock in thy strength, O Lord, in the loftiness of thy name. Let us pray. O God, the shepherd and ruler of all the faithful, look favorably upon thy servant Michael, whom thou hast willed to be the shepherd in charge of the Church of Buffalo. Give to him, we beg thee, by word and example, to profit those he has placed over, that he may come, together with the flock entrusted to him, to eternal life. Through Christ our Lord. Amen.

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2: A warm welcome to all of you joining us in the United States and the world over as we celebrate our 30th year. We've got a great show for you this evening. If you'd like to comment, send me an X post. I'm at Raymond Arroyo and always at Arroyo Grande Show on YouTube. The former head of the Vatican Supreme Court, Cardinal Raymond Burke, is sounding an alarm about the synod and synodality this week. While the SSPX makes a move to appeal Rome's decree of schism and excommunication. Here with analysis of these stories and more is the Papal Posse, editor-in-chief of thecatholicthing.org, Robert Royal, and canon lawyer and priest of the Archdiocese of New York, Father Gerald Murray. Thank you both, gents. Cardinal Raymond Burke, the prefect emeritus of the Apostolic Signatura, issued a stark warning about the synod and the synodal process this week. Watch.
3: I'm not the Holy Father, but I simply said, looking at this objectively, the process has to be stopped, and it has to be completely studied and reoriented so that whatever this, and it isn't it's not synodality, because a synod refers to an institution in the church that's used extraordinarily to help bishops to carry out their work. It's something else that they're going after, but whatever it is, it has to be completely faithful to what the church teaches and to the holiness of the church's life.
2: Now, he says the recent consistory is run on a synodal model, small tables and preset questions, and that dissenting views from cardinals simply never reach the Pope. Bob, how grave is Cardinal Burke's warning?
4: Well, I think it's absolutely essential to pay attention to it, because after all these years, I think it's been 7 years. I think the synodality appeared in 2018 at the end of the Synod on Youth. Yeah. I mean, I was there, and it just came out of nowhere. No one, it hadn't been discussed. We didn't know that that was a topic for that particular mm-hmm. synod. And, you know, we keep hearing different things about what the synod is. It's a style. It's a paradigm shift. You know, it's a mode of walking together. And
2: yeah.
4: So,
2: yeah, we're going to get into many descriptions in a moment.
4: Yeah, I mean, we need some concrete questions answered. I happen to be looking into the history of Pope Benedict's allowing of the Latin Mass.
2: Ah.
4: And he allowed it after a synod. He had a synod with the cardinals in 2006.
2: Yeah.
4: 2007, he published Summorum Pontificum, which allowed a broader permission of celebrating the Latin Mass. And that's the way that we understood synods in the past. What has happened in the meantime? We hear it's a way, it's opening up discussion. There's nothing wrong with discussion among leaders of the church. But it also seems to have all these other goals in mind and this method of going about things that haven't produced any fruit. I mean, what has happened in the last 7 or 8 years in the church that it justifies the expense of time, of money, of getting together and the controversies that have existed?
2: Yeah.
4: I don't see the outcome it's any positive outcome in
2: don't
4: all of
2: this. Don't get me started on what's happened in the last 7 years. But Father, canonically speaking, explain Cardinal Burke's point here about the mechanics and the process of the synodal office really controlling these cardinals.
5: Well, the quick history is that the Second Vatican II endorsed the notion of a synod, and Paul VI made that a reality, established the Synod of Bishops. It's an office that's technically not part of the Roman Curia, but it's under the Pope. And the idea was that you would periodically call select bishops from around the world to come to Rome to consider a topic, to give advice to the Pope, mm-hmm. and the Pope wanted to hear from, let's say, the leaders in the field how to deal with issues. That's how synods were run. Synods had experts, they had consultors, they had invited guests, but synod was exclusively made up of bishops and a couple of priests. What happened then, Pope Francis decided to change it. He decided to have lay people be part of the synod. He decided that they were going to have a vote. They would be members of the synod in an equal standing with the bishops. Mm. And this is what Cardinal Burke, I think, is getting at. The understanding of the Synod in the Second Vatican Council and in the decree of Pope Paul VI is not what we have now. The Synod office is now called the Synod, not Synod of Bishops. They changed the name because, of course, they changed the reality. What this all comes down to, of course, is a question. How did an organization, organizational structure, which reflects the hierarchical nature of the church, get changed such that now lay people are exercising roles that were restricted to bishops in the past? How did that happen? Is it justifiable? Is it in accord with Catholic doctrine? It certainly is not in accord with what Vatican II and Paul VI put in place. So I think that's what Cardinal Burke is getting at. And, you know, he's a man who has been in Rome for so many years. He's seen how things go. If you don't, say, put a stop sign up something, then progress becomes inevitable. Because you say, well, I guess that's resolved because it's been going on this way for a few years. And the answer is no. Full stop. Let's look at it.
6: Yeah.
5: Let's look at it academically, seriously, not just a speech by some advocate saying, I like the fact that I can tell the bishops what to do. That's irrelevant. You can tell the bishop what you want to do without being a member of the Synod.
6: Right.
5: But does the Synod have a hierarchical nature or not? That's the essential question.
7: Well, and in the last week and really months, we've been hearing mentioned, Bob mentioned it a moment ago, that this represents a paradigm shift within the church as regards church governance and established teaching on divorce and remarriage and sexuality. Burke weighed in on all of this as well. Watch.
3: There is this whole discourse about change of paradigm. They keep invoking that there's been a paradigm shift. Well, the church doesn't have paradigm shifts. The church is one holy, Catholic, and apostolic. It's always been that, and will always continue to be that. I'm confident our Lord will protect the church. But we have to do our part to say, no, this concept of synodality, well, it may have a good motive in the sense of wanting to address the faith of the contemporary time, it's fundamentally flawed because then this diachronic part is missing, the historical part.
7: Bob, your thoughts, and then Father, I'll go to you.
4: Yeah, the very term paradigm is very strange, isn't it? I mean, is paradigm a term from Catholic tradition? Is it a scriptural term?
7: No.
4: I mean, it seems to be a kind of a modern, I mean, maybe even a postmodern way of talking about some kind of structure that by its very nature can be changed, because a paradigm is put together presumably by a group of human beings, and then it can be changed in a different way. I mean, there are paradigm shifts. I mean, and the one that is often spoken about in intellectual terms is the scientific revolution. That, you know, some of the same things, the sun still comes up in the east, but we know differently now than we knew 1,000 years ago about, you know, about astronomy. But that kind of thing doesn't seem to apply in the church, where the things that the church actually cares about and actually teaches about have a long history. And the way in which the church understands itself is that we are faithful. We're faithful to that deposit of the faith. Yeah. It gets applied in every age, but it does not depart from, if we want to use the term, the Catholic paradigm. I just don't see that this is a fruitful way to approach it. And I want to say again, what have we seen in the last 7 or 8 years? What has been the upshot of all this?
7: Yeah, it's a disaster. Father, your reaction to what Cardinal Burke was saying there, and talk a little bit about the ever-changing nature of what this synod is and the multiple ways in which it's been described. It's so unfixed, but isn't that part of the conceit, that we only will figure out what it is when we realize it?
5: Yes, the life of the church, the doctrine, the discipline is not a paradigm. It is a system that is based on the dogma of the faith, as Bob said, the deposit of faith. It develops organically over time. You know, people say, what exactly is Catholicism? Well, Catholicism is a set of teachings that Jesus Christ entrusted to the apostles along with the sacramental system so that they could propagate the faith. And over time, that developed organically. And that's how we have, you know, the Catholic Church spread throughout the world. But the same thing we had at Jesus's time, which is the apostles and their successors, the bishops, that's what we have now. We had St. Peter, we have his successors. Paradigm really is a scientific term, and it's sort of like, another word would be model. Mm-hmm. In other words, an externally arrived at explanation of a conglomerate of factors or a phenomenon. And how do we explain what it is? And you can have a paradigm shift because it's only a guess. So scientifically, you guess, well, that's why it happens. Then you get new facts. It happens in a different way. Mm-hmm. We don't have paradigm shifts in the church because the doctrine doesn't change.
6: Yeah.
5: And this, what it, this, I'll just throw this in. This is a very modern conceit, which is to use analogies from science to try to explain the realities of the Catholic world. And what they'll say is, well, science has more credibility. So if we don't match scientific criteria, then we have to update. Mm. No, it's the other way around. Yeah. Science is a development of human rationality, which is fostered in the Catholic tradition. We don't believe in magic. We don't believe in things like that. So what does the Catholic Church say? Go out, explore, try to understand. But know that revelation and natural law are given by God to explain things. So we don't do paradigm shifts. We do organic development and growth. And that's incremental. Of course, it goes over time. Our knowledge increases. Mm. So we're not, you know, anti-knowledge. But we are anti-revolution in the sense of saying what happened yesterday no longer applies. We don't believe that.
6: Well, this is clearly the overturning in some ways, Bob, of we are disrupting dogma and turning this process into its own ever-evolving dogma. That's how it seems, at least from the outside.
4: Yeah. Well, I mean, I, look, again, I want to say the most credible part of this kind of synodality is to talk with one another. I mean, the Pope has talked about in the
6: and
4: past
6: accompaniment.
4: Yeah, you know, he's talked about in the past when he became immediately after he became Pope that he wanted the different dicasteries to talk more with one another. They seem to be isolated, and that kind of institutional adjustment—I wouldn't call it a paradigm change—but the adjustment of, you know, the Church being able to speak more clearly with one voice because everybody's on the same page. Mm-hmm. You're consulting with different people. No one could possibly be against that understanding of synodality. Now, as Father often emphasizes, there's also, you know, the hierarchical element in this. But somehow that walking together and this talking together has become the be-all and end-all. And it simply can't be the case that we're going to have to wait until people come out of the synodal hall to tell us what Catholicism is in 2026. I mean, we have a pretty good idea of what that is. And look, we can look at another element of what they keep saying about this. This is to help evangelize. Has this become an evangelical tool that has borne fruit? Or is it a bureaucratic morass? Is it kind of an ongoing commission about Catholicism that seems to get nowhere, and even its pronouncements are just virtually unreadable?
6: And the process has been constructed in such a way that the cardinals feel they can't reach or have a dialogue with the Pope, who they're really there to serve with their ideas, with their knowledge, with their deep expertise. We've spent a lot of money training these men, let's be honest. They should be accessible to the Pope in a public forum of their peers and not controlled by some process or of lay people canceling them out. Anyway, the recently sanctioned traditionalist community, SSPX, has filed what is called a preliminary recourse under Canon 1734. Now, this is basically a complaint against the Vatican's decree of excommunication. By their account and Rome's own code, that filing suspends the decree pending review. Father, what does that preliminary recourse mean? What does it actually do? And are these bishops, these SSPX bishops, are they excommunicated or not today?
5: Okay, so a couple of things. Yeah, so the four bishops who were ordained and the two who ordained, all members of the Society of St. Pius X, they were declared excommunicated for the schismatic ordination of bishops, which happened. That was a canonical decree from the Dicastery of the Doctrine of the Faith. It had immediate effect. Mm-hmm. What they have done is, according to canon law, they have filed a recourse asking the congregation to withdraw this decree of excommunication. And then the congregation has 30 days to, or the dicastery has 30 days to reply whether they will, yes, in fact, withdraw it, which I don't believe they'll do, or that they'll accept the recourse so that it can now, you know, have full administrative review at the Dicastery for the Doctrine of the Faith. And this is, you know, it's employed in canon law. It gives you an opportunity to have an appeal against a sentence or a decree. Now, the interesting thing, of course, is the very people who rejected canon law, which forbids you to ordain bishops without a papal mandate, now say, well, canon law is good because we're going to follow its strictures about having this penalty removed. And is that's very ironic, because you could say to them, no, wait a minute, you substituted your judgment for that of the Pope and went ahead and did something the Pope told you not to do. Now you're turning to the delegates of that Pope, in essence, to say, well, now we entrust to you our fate, because we want to follow, presumably we're going to follow whatever decision you make. I think in the real sense, if they don't get a withdrawal of the penalty, they're just going to continue carrying on. They're not going to say, well, it's canon law is binding, so we're going to, if we're excommunicated, we're not going to continue to have sacraments and all the rest. So it is a canonical provision. It doesn't mean that the decision of the doctrine of faith was annulled and is no longer in effect. It's suspended. The effects of it are suspended. That doesn't mean it's withdrawn. So we'll see what happens. But it's very, very ironic. I'm glad they did it, because it is an implicit recognition that they're subject to canon law, which is something that they did not do in a most grave matter against the will of the Pope. But my real advice to them is drop the whole thing. Go right to Rome and say, we did something wrong. We are going to ask for forgiveness for our sin. We want to be reunited with the Pope and the Church. And we want to live within the Church, just like so many other Catholics who are attached to the traditional liturgy and who defend the doctrine of the faith.
7: Bob, the SSPX goes out of their way to say they are respecting the spirit of ecclesial authority. Are they?
8: Well, I don't think that that's true at all. I think for all the reasons Father mentioned, and even for more. I mean, if anyone, I think, looking at this from the outside is going to look at this in the way that you regard in a secular context, in a court, the defense attorneys will try to play out the law, play out one law against another law, and delay as long as possible the arrival of a determination, and in this case in particular, kind of the conviction that what they have done is gone outside of canon law. Mm-hmm. And look, this dispute has been going on for 40 years.
7: Yeah.
8: It hasn't changed in its essential terms. We know that John Paul II lifted the excommunications back after a while. Pope Francis allowed the priests and the bishops to illicitly to hear confessions and to conduct marriages.
7: Yeah.
8: But the resolution of the basic problem is that they kind of regard themselves as the authentic church against the actually existing church.
7: Yeah.
8: And there's no appeal to canon law that's going to solve that fundamental difference.
7: But I want to pull back here for a moment, because there is something that changed radically, Father, that really brought this to a head. And that was, today is the fifth anniversary of Traditionis Custodis. This was Pope Francis's legislation that severely restricted the Latin Mass and its availability after Pope Benedict had liberalized its use and allowed any priest anywhere at any time without a bishop's approval to celebrate the traditional Latin Mass in his parish if he so chose. Francis, 5 years ago, decided to curtail that, and that drove a lot of people, because they were now starved of the old Mass, into the SSPX chapels. So now you're having bishops come out and say, as a solution, and this is Archbishop Gonswain, Pope Benedict's former secretary, personal secretary. You've got Cardinal Koch and others who are saying, Mueller, it's time to once again open up and loosen the restrictions on the old Mass. Your thoughts on that, and did Traditionis Custodis worsen the SSPX situation?
5: Well, yes, I would say it's a sad anniversary. I remember very well today's, decision, Our Lady of Mount Carmel feast day.
7: Yeah.
5: Very shocking. But by coincidence, that day I was attending a traditional Latin Mass celebrated in Connecticut by Cardinal Burke, who the long-planned Mass, which was so beautiful.
7: Yeah.
5: No, it's absolutely clear. If you're going to tell Catholics, do not attend the SSPX Masses and other sacraments, then pastoral charity demands that you make available to those people who like the traditional Latin Mass legitimate places to go. And we had many legitimate places to go before Traditionis Custodes. Mm-hmm. Now we can go back to that previous arrangement under Pope Benedict. And, I could say to Pope Leo, you have shown such great respect for the wishes of people to be heard and to be listened to and to be taken seriously, and I agree with all of that. Well, at one point you said you hadn't had the chance to meet with Latin Mass people who like that. Now's a chance to call together a meeting, you know, and just say, people who like the Latin Mass, let us know the reasons. Let us know if any of our concerns apply to you. But then let's liberate this. You want peace in the church right now, bishops and everybody else. Tell the Pope it's time to unrestrict the traditional Latin Mass.
7: Mm-hmm. And Bob, you wrote a column this week in the Catholic Thing about, not about this controversy, but about the beauty of the old Mass.
8: Yeah, I happened to be at a funeral Mass, a high Latin, mm-hmm. a traditional Latin Mass for a young man who died tragically. And it was remarkable. Both of the bishops, there's a retired bishop and the currently sitting bishop in my diocese, and several dozen priests were there. It was not a matter of any kind of controversy over mm-hmm. the form of the Mass. What it was, and it was deeply, deeply moving, which is why I wrote about this, that this man who had died in an untimely way, that this Mass was offered for him, and we cared about the ultimate destiny of his soul. I mean, that just came through so powerfully. Yeah. And I think that a lot of people who are attracted, we talk a lot about young people who are attracted to the yep. traditional Latin Mass. It's that. If you were floundering in the world, and you're looking for something substantial to latch on to, now you can go to a place where there will be a reverent Novus Ordo Mass, but this really kind of connects you. It's like, you know, winning the lottery. I mean, mm-hmm. you really find yeah. that there's something substantial there. And I think we want to keep remembering that not only is that available, it's available in my diocese, it's available in other places, but the dispute with SSPX is not solely over the liturgy.
7: No, it is not. You're right. There's
8: also a doctrinal. I mean, if you yeah. keep thinking that the church today is in crisis and it's no longer the authentic Church of Christ, that puts you at odds with a long history and the current occupant of the see in Rome. I don't see how you resolve that simply by allowing more Latin Masses. I'm in favor of that. I hope that a lot of people mm-hmm. who have been going to SSPX Masses see that there is this opportunity. Mm-hmm. But I don't think that that's only what's at stake. And I hope and pray that we get more people who are going to come back inside the church, mm-hmm. but it doesn't seem likely to me.
7: Okay. Well, there's a story in the United States on Long Island, Father, that I need to get to. The Montfort missionaries have sold their former seminary in Bay Shore. It was built in 1926 and more recently used as a retreat house for priests. And they sold it to the United American Muslim Association for $5.2 million. Now, the buyer wants to reopen it as an Islamic boarding school. The neighbors are fighting the zoning board. Should a religious order be selling a former seminary to a Muslim association? We're seeing this pattern, Father, where the buyer of these closed churches and now a seminary and retreat center end up being members of the Islamic faith who want to use it for a very different purpose.
5: Well, I don't object per se to this happening because if the order decides that they need that funding to accomplish other purposes rather than running a seminary, they need to maybe run a nursing home for their older members, that's an asset that they can dispose of. Now, in the better situation typically is when you have Catholic property that's going to be sold to sell it to another Catholic organization because mm-hmm. it was originally built, of course, by donations meant to promote mm-hmm. the faith. But if that can't happen, then, you know, this is as an asset. And, you know, Islamic people, this is a free country. They have a right to worship God. I'm not going to object to that. It's a shame in the sense that the Montfort Fathers don't need a seminary anymore, but that's right. just the reality that we live in.
7: Well, Bob, it really does tell us something about the state of religious vocations and institutional stewardship. As Father said, these were monies entrusted to a diocese or an order to build a church, build a facility, and now to divest that asset to a group that, and we just have to say it, you've studied Islam for a long time, it's a domination game. They're not buying any. They're not buying a storefront. They want a church. They want a former Catholic. In fact, the Hagia Sophia in Istanbul.
8: Yeah.
7: The once glorious Catholic cathedral, now a mosque or a museum. No.
8: Well, look, this dynamic, I've said this many times before, but this dynamic is going to come to a head here in the United States as well. And Father is right. We live in a pluralistic society, so we try to, you know, all different religions mm-hmm. try to live and let live with one another. But the Muslim question is going to come to the fore. It's already come to the fore in Europe, mm-hmm. where large numbers of Muslim immigrants are creating parallel societies. They want areas that are going to be ruled by Sharia law. Mm-hmm. And that has really brought things to a clash in the UK and France and Germany and elsewhere. Mm-hmm. Here we fortunately, most of our immigration has not been from Islamic countries. But as Samuel Huntington, the great American mm-hmm. political scientist, once say, everywhere that Islam goes, there are bloody borders. Mm-hmm. And we want to be welcoming of our Muslim co-citizens who behave themselves, want to be part of America. But ultimately, there is really a problem of Islam. They consider themselves, their own writings point to dominating Jews and Christians. And we know that there's a lot of money coming out of Saudi Arabia and elsewhere in the Middle East where, you know, oil money is suddenly booming, and those areas are booming economically. It's being used in Europe to build mosques. It's being used here to buy properties. We can hope that at least in this country, this will be a peaceful process. But I think you're right to point to the fact that domination is part and parcel of the ultimate goal of Islam, that there is the world of peace inside of Islam, and then there is the world of war that needs to be dominated by Islam. Yeah.
7: Well, we shall leave it there, but be sure to check out the Prayerful Posse episode on Arroyo Grande this week. We go in-depth on a couple of other stories we couldn't get to and more of this. Robert Royal, Father Gerald Murray, thank you both for being here. My next guest has spent two decades tracing the 14-century-long encounter between Islam and Christendom, from the fall of the old Christian Middle East to the Barbary Wars that gave America its first fight as a nation. Here with us tonight to discuss Europe's migration crisis and its rapidly fading Christian identity, please welcome historian and author of The Two Swords of Christ, Raymond Ibrahim. Raymond, thanks for being here. You've said recently that Muslim migrants are being invited into Europe, not invading it. Is European migration, is that crisis about Islam, or is it really about Europe that's forgotten its Christian roots?
9: But I would actually argue it's the latter, mm-hmm. Because historically, we could talk about Islamic invasions. That's what happened. That's most of what we call the Islamic world today. Was formerly Christian territory that was conquered piecemeal, uh-huh. all of North Africa, the Middle East, later on Asia Minor, what we call Turkey, Spain was conquered, mm-hmm. portions of France, and then the Balkans much later, slave raids into Iceland, the Barbary Wars, as you mentioned, against America. Yep. All of that was by force, and you could call it an invasion. But today we're living in a time where the Islamic world is actually very weak. It can't force its way into anything. And we see that simply by looking at other countries in Europe, for example, Hungary and Poland, mm-hmm. that have very strict, open anti-Muslim migration. And this issue isn't happening. Then you look at other countries, the UK and Germany, France, Sweden, lots of other countries. And these countries tend to be even more powerful than the other ones I mentioned, economically, right. militarily, politically. And yet they're suffering from, you know, this as people see it, an Islamic invasion. This is why I insist this is not an invasion. You have to understand the root source of it. It's they're being invited. They're being allowed in. They could be stopped. So it is something else, in my opinion. This is just, and I often give different analogies, but to simplify it, yeah. one can say, and I'm not trying to call Muslims lions or animals, but you can say a lion attacks zebras. We know this, and they mm-hmm. feed on them. But now, and today, in the 21st century, humans have advanced and they're able to tame and domesticate and put animals in cages and separate them. Now, if I all of a sudden decide to put a lion in a zebra enclosure and the lion starts attacking the zebras, who's really at fault now? Is it the lion or is it me? I think really the ultimate responsibility and blame rests with me. And that's how I see the current situation in Europe.
7: And you make the case that modern Western Christianity shrank itself into something private. Jesus and me, you know, just here, out of the public limelight, out of the public square. How did that theological and spiritual retreat open Europe to being overtaken by what you call a hostile ideology?
9: Yeah, that's exactly right. You know, this is how Christendom ultimately died. It stopped being a social, cultural, civilizational force and was essentially atomized into an abstract idea. Mm-hmm. I am saved, and that's all there is to it. And in as much as that's been done, this has created a vacuum. So in the earlier example I gave where Muslims did invade Christendom, well, Christians fought back tooth and nail. Mm-hmm. And this was at a time, by the way, when Europe was much weaker than the Islamic world. So they paid a huge cost, lots of deaths in defending and trying to repulse Islamic invaders. But that's because they had something to live for. They had a civilization and a culture and a faith. But now when you've removed that and it's been atomized into just some abstract idea in the minds of some people, and then the rest are what we would call secular, atheistic, mm-hmm. well, you know, they're materialists, they're hedonists, and all these ideas are just not enough to fight for. And so this is why in many ways Islam is filling that vacuum spiritually in the West, because you need a spiritual, religious, substantive idea to actually actuate a civilization. And if it's not there, and it's not in most of Western Europe, well, a hostile force is coming and filling that vacuum.
7: You draw a line between the Islam faith tradition and the ideology, Islam as a political ideology. Talk to me about that and how that is grossly misunderstood in the West.
9: Well, honestly, historically, it was the political manifestation of Islam that was dominant. Let's not forget the word Islam or Islam in Arabic simply means submission, to submit. Well, what are we submitting to? Well, historically, traditionally, and even in the current era, if you speak to pious Muslims, you're submitting to the laws of Allah. Okay, this is not, again, unlike modern manifestations of Christianity that have been abstracted into just an idea of me and God love each other. Islam is very legal-centric, and so it's about what you do in the now. It's political. You can't speak of a separation of church and state in an Islamic context. And this is why, historically, the caliphate, which is the primary manifestation of Islamic rule, was 100% a religious theocracy. The caliph is simply the successor of Muhammad. Okay, that's all that word means. A caliph is the follower of Muhammad. And this, again, underscores that Muhammad, the prophet, was a political figure. Okay, so when we talk about Islam, we're talking about the enforcement and the spread and the domination of what we call Sharia law, which is how to live according to Islam. And, you know, much of Sharia law, it's, in my opinion, you could say it's neutral. It doesn't impact me. It's whatever Muslims want to do. However, there are a number of things that are antithetical to what Western, especially Christian civilization would teach, including killing the apostate and blasphemers, polygamy, sex, slavery, concubinage, etc.
7: Yeah, and you've placed Islam alongside fascism and communism as expansionist ideologies of the last century. I mean, and it is true, historically, you see the march of Islam. How do you interpret what's happening now in America, let's say, where you have groups of people coming in Dearborn, Michigan, in parts of Texas, where entire areas really are being populated by design, populated to create what you mentioned a moment ago, a Sharia law, a counter society, if you will, a bubble of society that operates under Sharia law.
9: It's outrageous when a normal person, a Western or a Christian person, steps back and looks at what's happening. Because we go back to the idea that this issue is being invited in. America is supposed to have its own law and its own culture and its own way of doing things. Mm-hmm. So why would you bring in something that, like I said, is very antithetical and then kind of turn a blind eye and allow it to take root and grow? And, you know, America is unfortunately on the same trajectory as most of Western Europe. Mm. A lot of people in America say, no, we're better than that. Honestly, it's not that. It's just because we don't have as many Muslims as they do. And when and we do, it will be the same sort of capitulation, probably, or acquiescence, at least. So it's really strange seeing. And remember, when you bring in, and this goes back to the political thing, when you bring in people who are Muslims, it's not just, oh, I have my own faith, but I'm going to fit in and assimilate in your civic society.
7: Right.
9: Like I said, it's a political thing. So they're coming in with already political ideas laws that they want to enforce and live under, which, like I said, oftentimes clash directly with Western or Christian law. And so, I mean, one of the most simplest ones is Islam teaches Muslims they have to have hatred for non-Muslims. And this is in Quran, Surah 60, Ayah, or verse 4, where it says, you have a good example in Ibrahim, the patriarch Ibrahim, when he told his people, enmity and hatred shall last between us until you believe in Allah alone. So already you're bringing in a very tribal mentality of us versus them, mm-hmm. you know, Muslims versus everyone, Americans in this case, mm-hmm. and you're planning them in. And at the same time, this religion also teaches Muslims, oh, if you're in a position of weakness, well, you can feign, you can pretend that you've assimilated or that you're friendly or that you like the infidel. So there's also that at work. And it's a very, mm-hmm. you know, it's a very potent tonic, and you bring it in into Western countries that are really naive and clueless to this sort of thing, and you see what's happening. It's mass exploitation.
7: Well, you're seeing, though, in Europe, I mean, in Ireland, in France, there is a backlash. You see these parties rising up against the really recolonization, if you will, of those countries in ways that they never imagined. Do you think that that trend will continue? And what of America?
9: Yeah, I think the trend will continue. And that trend is also noteworthy for something else, which really underscores that this is by design. Mm-hmm. You know, we could go back a couple decades ago and say, oh, these politicians with their open door, you know, or multicultural policies were mistaken, okay? And the proof is before us, right? Now, you look at a place like Britain, a report came out and it said something like at least 250,000 British girls were systematically raped by gang, you know, Pakistani Islamic rape gangs and so forth. And now that the people are reacting and are angry, you know, one of the last incidences is in Belfast, a Muslim tried to behead a man. Yeah. In London a few years earlier, people forget, Lee Rigby, a soldier, was beheaded in the street by Muslims. So people are getting very angry and responding, and what is the government doing? Well, they're doubling down. And they're actually arresting those native Brits and other Europeans who dare notice and speak out. So this is why I really believe this is this really, like I said, emphasizes that this is by design, because instead of admitting, OK, we're wrong, you know, the proof's in the pudding, as it were, we've seen mm-hmm. the repercussions of our actions, open doors, migration. Now we're going to do something about it. No, what they're doing is they're shutting people down and continuing with the same kind of mentality and enforcing, you know, Sharia. King Charles of England just, you know, announced instead of being the defender of the faith, he's now going to be the defender of the faiths, which to me simply means he's, you know, it's another way of saying now we're really going to defend Islam from criticism, which they call Islamophobia.
7: Yeah.
9: OK, but we'll see what happens with, you know, these types of uprisings by the people.
7: Yeah. Your most recent book, The Two Swords of Christ, tells the story of warrior monks, Templars and Hospitallers, men who the church has not formally recognized as martyrs, even though they died defending the faith. How should we look at this period of history, and in what ways should they be looked to provide us with a spiritual foundation of the fight that may lie ahead?
9: The battle is already at hand. It's just a matter of the church and Christians in general recognizing it and responding to the battle. Like I said, and I say this because I'm very acquainted with history, mm-hmm. and, you know, the Islamic element has not changed. The impetus for conquest and subjugation of the infidel, of the Christian, is unwavering. It was there in the past, and I briefly touched on it historically, and it's still here in the present. So the war is going on. And it's just time for Christians, the church, et cetera, to acknowledge it and to do something about it. That's why it seems to me there's actually a spiritual element to this.
7: Right.
9: You know, a diabolical element that is very much has paralyzed the church and Christians.
7: I'm going to leave it there. The Two Swords of Christ, Five Centuries of War Between Islam and the Warrior Monks of Christendom by Raymond Ibrahim is available at bookstores everywhere.

0: heard of William Wallace.
1: Yeah.
0: So I asked a member of the Black Watch, Scottish guards there at Edinburgh Castle, who he was, and the guard said, he's our greatest hero. And I'm thinking, now, how can he be the greatest hero of Scotland? And I share his name, and I love history, and I've never heard of him. How could that be?
1: Mm.
0: And so I said, well, he and Robert the Bruce, I knew of Robert the Bruce, yeah. Scotland's greatest king.
1: Mm-hmm.
0: So they must have been allies fighting against the English. And this guard said, well, no one will ever know for sure, which of course is the magic words for a writer.
1: For a writer, that's right. Open the door.
0: But our legends say that Robert the Bruce may have been among those who betrayed William Wallace into the hands of the English to clear the way for himself to become the king.
1: Mm.
0: And that was when the lightning bolt struck me. It's like I thought, this may be the greatest story that I've ever heard.
2: 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And be sure to subscribe so you never miss an Arroyo Grande show. 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Go to Arroyo Grande Show wherever you get your podcasts as well. This week, Christopher Nolan brings his version of Homer's The Odyssey to theaters nationwide. My next guest is about to release his own examination of Homer, a Catholic look at the epic poem and its surprising hold on the American soul. He's a professor of political science at the University of Notre Dame and author of American Odyssey, What an Ancient Story Reveals About Our Divided Souls. Please welcome Dr. Patrick Deneen to the show. Patrick, thanks for being here. Why, 2,800 years later, is the story of Odysseus still so gripping and relevant to Western audiences, Patrick?
3: Yeah, it's among the oldest stories in the world, and yet also the most contemporary. You have a story about a man who has traveled the known world, seen incomprehensible sights, encountered gods and beasts, mythical creatures, all variety of possible imaginary creatures. And all along, what he desperately wants is to return home. And so this is a story both about human restlessness, the desire to explore and to know and to encounter the unknown, a very Augustinian theme of restlessness, one might add, but also that desire finally to rest at home. And of course, it's a pre-Christian story, but nevertheless, one that I think resonates for those of us who live in a Christian and a post-Christian world. Mm-hmm.
2: You argue in this book that it isn't nostalgia driving this appetite, that it's actually recognition. What is it specifically about the American character that responds to this ancient poem in the way it does?
3: So I think in many ways the ancient poem sets up a dynamic that is, you could say, has been intensified in its realization in the kind of westernmost part of the story, which is America since its founding. Mm-hmm. This is a country, of course, that's founded by people who traveled from elsewhere to come to a new world. And so it is about that restless spirit of discovery. And the American character is, of course, among its most iconic forms is the pioneer, the explorer, the astronaut, the wayfarer, mm-hmm. but also that people came here to make a home. To settle down. We're not only pioneers, we're settlers, and to settle and establish roots. So this story, this very ancient story, I think appeals to us. And we can see, I think, this weekend with the outpouring of people to see this film, mm-hmm. it's not just Christopher Nolan's version, it's a story that speaks to all of us.
2: Yeah. Odysseus is gone 20 years in the story, 10 fighting a war he didn't start, and another 10 trying to get home to the wife who he hasn't laid eyes on since she was young. Penelope. Meanwhile, she's holding off a house full of suitors with nothing but her wits and her loom. What does Homer understand about marriage and fidelity that modern storytelling has simply forgotten?
3: It's remarkable. If we remember, it's not just a war that Odysseus doesn't start. It's a war that's fought over an adultery.
1: Mm.
3: It's Helen, of course, Helen, who's not of Troy, who is either abducted or perhaps leaves willingly to join Paris of Troy. And a huge 10-year war is fought over this adultery. And so we can see that what Homer is portraying is that disturbance in the home necessarily leads to

0: disturbance in the polity and in the cosmic order of things, that there's a connection between something we see as so private and something that is so profoundly public as a kind of world engulfing war, as it was perceived at the time, and that the war can, in a sense, only be truly finished when peace and order and stability is restored in the home. And this is why, of course, Penelope is such a central character. She's the anti-Helen. She is the faithful wife who defends the home and remains ready for the return of her husband. And so the war ends not on the plains of Troy. It ends, in a sense, in the bed of Odysseus and his wife, Penelope.
1: Yeah, you know, that's a great point you raised, Patrick, and it makes me think of something the Pope said a few weeks ago. He was asked about sexual morality, and he said, well, that's not the most important morality. You know, I want us to consider justice and freedom of speech and all of that. But actually, what you're saying here and what Homer is saying is that is the most important morality because it's foundational to everything else.
0: Right, yeah, there's no drawing some kind of a line between those things, that what we certainly see is that justice can only be achieved when there's justice in the home. Mm. And the disorder of adultery and the disorder of infidelity to the marital ties, it can't be contained simply to the walls, four walls of a home. If we see disturbance in our political order today, in our social and moral order, I think it's fair to say that there's a straight line between, you could say, the immorality that now seems to define the sexual domain, and what we see now in the streets and in the polity at large.
1: Boy, yeah, is that insightful? You're so right. Look, there's real temptation in this story, too. Calypso offers Odysseus an island paradise, immortality with no consequences. He turns it all down for his wife and, you know, his little kingdom. What is Homer saying about sacrifice and what really matters in life through that moment?
0: Yeah, so one of the things I really emphasize in the book is that the Odyssey is in some ways the primer on what it is to be a human, that always and everywhere humans are tempted to be less than human or more than human. We could say this is to be beastly or to attempt to be like gods. And Odysseus is quite good at resisting, in a way, both of these temptations. He's not perfect, but on the one hand, he resists the temptation of the lotus eaters, right? The kind of exist in a drug-like stupor that, you know, we know well from, you know, those who want to just simply play video games and smoke marijuana all day. But he's also really quite remarkable in doing something that very few mortals can do, which is to decline the offer of immortality. And I think really what the driving force of all of this is that he remains human by keeping his eye on going home, on his fidelity and his ultimately his commitment to Penelope, his son, his kingdom, his home.
1: Yeah, so really, it's not a house he's going back to, but home. And I guess after 250 years in our nation, why does that theme of homecoming and moral order resonate more than this incredible journey that he goes on?
0: Well, I think in one way it's a coincidence that the film and the 250th celebration of our Declaration of Independence both are occurring in the same month. But at a deeper level, it's very fitting. And it feels almost as if it could have been planned, it might have been.
1: Yeah.
0: Because, of course, Americans we are the restless people. We're always looking for more. We are very pioneering, innovative people. But ultimately, I think all of our journeying, our pioneering, our exploring is about making homes. And we have maybe a temptation to forget that as we celebrate American freedom, American independence, American liberty. We need to remember also that it's about American commitment and duty and sacrifice, and that our nation rests on, our freedom rests on our capacity to be creatures of commitment and obligation and duty.
1: Yeah, and this anniversary affords us the occasion to talk about Jefferson and Adams and so many of the founders who read Homer in Greek. How directly did the Odyssey, do you think, influence their thoughts about self-governance, exile, and the character required to sustain a republic?
0: Well, all of the great founders were familiar with the classical tradition, and all of the figures of the classical tradition were deeply steeped in the Iliad and the Odyssey. Homer was, in a sense, their sacred text. Mm. And so I think it's fair to say that the familiarity with the classical tradition simply meant familiarity with the deepest teachings of the Odyssey. So I think it's fair to say that even where there's not a direct line of influence, I mean, they could quote Odysseus, the Odyssey, that could quote the Iliad. But what we could say is that effort to be a human being in a world of temptation, of bestial and godlike temptations, they knew well that a government that sought especially to elevate us in virtue without promoting the idea that we could make ourselves into gods, that's a deeply classical set of lessons that they certainly were bringing to bear.
1: And it was part of the shared culture that the whole world at the time, or learned men, read society. They were reading from that common lexicon of classics. So it informed not only their culture, their manners, their way of being, but the way they saw the world, which is, I think, we have so many competing narratives now in our culture, and so few that we agree on. It's why you see all that disharmony among people and the disunity we see in our own country. But I love the way you trace that same pattern of homecoming through quintessential American works like The Wizard of Oz, Huck Finn, It's a Wonderful Life, and so many others. What does it tell you that American storytellers keep reaching back to these Homerian themes and structures?
0: Yeah, so I think that's exactly right, Raymond. I try to pair various themes that are central in the Odyssey to iconic texts and films in the American tradition in order to demonstrate that we are very much under the same set of sort of, you could say, literary cultural influences, even if we don't recognize their Homeric elements. They're part of our lexicon. Right. And I simply just wanted to reconnect that, you know, sort of what we see as iconic American cultural landmarks with this very old text. I think people maybe could feel intimidated or somehow it's old and strange and no longer relevant. And yet I think by connecting a text like the Odyssey about, which is, combines the idea that there's somewhere over the rainbow that might be better with the, of course, the mantra that there's no place like home. Well, is there any more Odyssean theme in our own tradition than what's articulated by Dorothy Gale?
1: Yeah. I want to talk for a moment about the Christopher Nolan film. Now, I know you haven't seen it, but the cast alone is sort of creating its own cultural skirmish. Lupita Nyong'o has been cast as Helen of Troy. Trans actor Elliot Page is Odysseus's cousin. There's a liberal use of modern vernacular and profanity weaved in the Bronze Age Ithaca in the film. They all speak English. The defense is that this is proof that Homer belongs to everybody, like Shakespeare. Your thoughts on that argument and approach?
0: Yeah, in fact, I haven't seen the film. I've read some reviews at this point. In fact, some people who were suspicious have said the film is nevertheless very powerful. I would just say, I think we should be in some ways grateful, in spite of what might be real blunders and regrettable blunders, that this has been an occasion where now we're here talking about the Odyssey. And we're able to talk about it substantively beyond whatever Nolan does with the film. If this film encourages people to go back and read the text and to think about the text and to reflect on its lessons, then we can say the movie, whatever its failings, was successful at least in promoting people to return to the roots of Western civilization. And that should be celebrated.
1: Yeah, no, I've heard some and read some reviews now where people are saying the whole film is in some ways a Trojan horse, and that Christopher Nolan is mixing it up here, deceiving the audience, deceiving the Academy, deceiving everybody in some ways, the way Odysseus does in the, you know, right, as the central thrust of the movie. He is a trickster, and that really is his modus operandi throughout the entire poem.
0: Yeah, that's right. Of course, he is the one who devises the Trojan horse, and he is known for his deceitfulness, his wiliness, his ability to be a trickster. I think in some ways you could say the Odyssey presents a form of heroism that doesn't rely, as the Iliad does often. The Iliad relies on the ideal of kind of strength, aristocratic force. Mm-hmm. The Odyssey is a text that celebrates intelligence, and it celebrates fidelity and loyalty, and especially fidelity and loyalty of ordinary people. And I think this should be underscored, that this is a text, of course, about figures who are royal aristocrats like Odysseus, like Penelope, but also some of its heroes include a swineherd and a servant woman, ordinary people. And I think it's necessary to underscore that this is the first time in Western literature we can say we see the inklings of the idea that you should be judged not by who you're born to, but by the content of your character. Mm-hmm. And in this case, some of the heroes are not typically hero material as would have existed before. So it's a, again, it's a text that I think speaks mm-hmm. deeply to our American sense of equality and the inherent nobility that can be seen well, in any human being, no matter their station.
1: Yeah, and the wily rascal, you know, nature of American, you know, the scrappy nature of Americans. American Odyssey, What an Ancient Story, reveals about our divided souls by Patrick Deneen, will be available in bookstores everywhere and online July 21st, and you can pre-order it now on Amazon or wherever you get your books. Patrick, thank you for being here. Hope you'll come back soon.
0: Absolutely. Thank you, Ren.
1: That is all the time we have for now. But before we go, I have to wish a very happy 50th anniversary to Robert Royal and his wife, Veronica. What a beautiful example to all of us, and a very happy anniversary to them. Be sure to catch us next week. Until then, we'll be scouting the world over for all that is seen and unseen. On behalf of the staff and crew of EWTN News, thank you for watching. I'm Raymond Arroyo. Bye now.
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3: 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Also, Ryan Schweitzer joins to talk about the news related to Rhoda Wise's canonization cause.
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8: Hello, this is Father Jim Netto with the Diocese of Portland, Maine. In Krakow, Poland, on the 2nd of June, 1938, the Lord Jesus himself directed a young Polish Sister of Mercy on a 3-day retreat. Sister Faustina painstakingly recorded Christ's instructions in her diary, that is, a mystical manual on prayer and divine mercy. These instructions became Faustina's weapon in fighting the good fight. Jesus began, "My daughter, I want to teach you about spiritual warfare." Secret number 22, always depend upon your superiors, even in the smallest things. In this secret, Jesus is once again instructing a religious. But we all have the Lord as our superior. Dependence upon God is a weapon of spiritual warfare because we cannot win on our own. Christ came to defeat death and evil, so let us listen to the Lord, our superior, and resist even the small temptations. Victories over great temptations are critical to our spiritual progress. However, great temptations are very rare. So victories over less temptations are just as important because they are so many to be conquered. The number of little temptations is so much more considerable in our lives that a victory over them is just as important as a victory over the ones that are greater but more rare. For example, it is easy to abstain from murder, but it is difficult to avoid the angry outbursts that are often aroused within us. It is easy to avoid adultery, but it is not so easy to be holy and constantly pure in words, looks, thoughts, and deeds. Lord God, lesser temptations surround us daily, and we often find them more difficult to resist. Give us the grace in the midst of these temptations to be wise, to recognize them, and firmly to overcome them.
9: Coming up on the Station of the Cross community calendar, Sacred Heart of Jesus Diocesan Shrine in Bowmansville will celebrate Our Lady of Fatima with Mass and processions at 6:30 p.m. on the 13th of each month from May through October. Pray the Rosary, hear Our Lady's messages to the shepherd children in Fatima, and join in Mass and the procession. To learn more about our community calendar events, please visit thestationofthecross.com.
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0: Glory to the Father, and to the Son, and to the Holy Spirit.
1: As it was in the beginning, is now, and will be forever. Amen.
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0: Lord, you are near to us, and all your ways are true.
1: Lord, you are near to us, and all your ways are true.
2: I call with all my heart. Lord, hear me. I will keep your commands. I call upon you. Save me, and I will do your will.
3: I rise before dawn and cry for help. I hope in your word. My eyes watch through the night to ponder your promise.
2: In your love, hear my voice, O Lord. Give me life by your decrees. Those who harm me unjustly draw near. They are far from your law.
3: But you, O Lord, are close. Your commands are truth. Long have I known that your will is established forever.
2: Glory to the Father, and to the Son, and to the Holy Spirit, as it was in the beginning, is now, and will be forever. Amen.
4: Save us by the power of your hand, Father, for our enemies have ignored your words. May the fire of your word consume our sins and its brightness illumine our hearts.
0: Lord, you are near to us, and all your ways are true.
4: Wisdom of God be with me, always at work in me. Wisdom of God be with me, always at work in me.
3: God of my fathers, Lord of mercy, you who have made all things by your word, and in your wisdom have established man to rule the creatures produced by you, to govern the world in holiness and justice, and to render judgment in integrity of heart.
5: Give me wisdom, the attendant at your throne, and reject me not from among your children, for I am your servant, the son of your handmaid, a man weak and short-lived and lacking in comprehension of judgment and of laws.
3: Indeed, though one be perfect among the sons of men, if wisdom who comes from you be not with him, he shall be held in no esteem.
5: Now with you is wisdom, who knows your works and was present when you made the world, who understands what is pleasing in your eyes and what is conformable with your commands.
3: Send her forth from your holy heavens and from your glorious throne. Dispatch her that she may be with me and work with me, that I may know what is your pleasure.
5: For she knows and understands all things and will guide me discreetly in my affairs and safeguard me by her glory.
3: Glory to the Father, and to the Son, and to the Holy Spirit.
6: As it was in the beginning, is now, and will be forever. Amen.
4: Wisdom of God, be with me, always at work in me.
0: The Lord remains faithful to his promise forever.
4: The Lord remains faithful to his promise forever.
2: Oh, praise the Lord, all you nations. Acclaim him, all you peoples.
5: Strong is his love for us. He is faithful forever.
2: Glory be to the Father, and to the Son, and to the Holy Spirit.
6: As it was in the beginning, is now, and will be forever. Amen.
7: Let us pray. God our Father, may all nations and peoples praise you. May Jesus, who is called faithful and true, and who lives with you eternally, possess our hearts forever.
4: The Lord remains faithful to his promise forever.
2: A reading from the letter to the Philippians. In everything you do, act without grumbling or arguing. Prove yourself innocent and straightforward, children of God beyond reproach, in the midst of a twisted and depraved generation, among whom you shine like the stars in the sky. The word of the Lord.
6: Thanks be to God.

0: I cry to you, O Lord, for you are my refuge.
1: I cry to you, O Lord, for you are my refuge.
0: You are all I desire in the land of the living.
1: For you are my refuge.
0: Glory to the Father, and to the Son, and to the Holy Spirit.
1: I cry to you, O Lord, for you are my refuge.
0: Lord, shine on those who dwell in darkness and the shadow of death. Blessed be the Lord, the God of Israel. He has come to his people and set them free.
2: He has raised up for us a mighty Savior, born of the house of his servant David.
0: Through his holy prophets, he promised of old that he would save us from our enemies, from the hands of all who hate us.
2: He promised to show mercy to our fathers and to remember his holy covenant.
0: This was the oath he swore to our father Abraham, to set us free from the hands of our enemies, free to worship him without fear, holy and righteous in his sight all the days of our life.
2: You, my child, shall be called the prophet of the Most High. For you will go before the Lord to prepare his way, to give his people knowledge of salvation by the forgiveness of their sins.
0: In the tender compassion of our God, the dawn from on high shall break upon us to shine on those who dwell in darkness and the shadow of death, and to guide our feet into the way of peace.
2: Glory to the Father, and to the Son, and to the Holy Spirit.
0: As it was in the beginning, is now, and will be forever. Amen. Lord, shine on those who dwell in darkness and the shadow of death.
3: With confidence, let us pray to the Father, who willed that the Virgin Mary should surpass all creatures in heaven and earth. Look upon the mother of your Son, and hear our prayers.
4: Look upon the mother of your Son and hear our prayers.
3: We are grateful to you, Father of Mercy, for you gave us Mary to be our mother and our model.
0: Through her intercession, cleanse our hearts.
4: Look upon the mother of your Son and hear our prayer.
3: You inspired Mary to be attentive to your word and faithful in your service.
0: Through her intercession, give us the gifts of the Holy Spirit.
4: Look upon the mother of your Son and hear our prayer.
3: You strengthened Mary at the foot of the cross and filled her with joy at the resurrection of your Son.
0: Through her intercession, relieve our distress and strengthen our hope.
4: Look upon the mother of your Son and hear our prayer.
3: Gathering our prayers and praises into one, let us offer the prayer Christ himself taught us.
5: Our Father, who art in heaven, hallowed be thy name. Thy kingdom come, thy will be done, on earth as it is in heaven. Give us this day our daily bread, and forgive us our trespasses, as we forgive those who trespass against us. And lead us not into temptation, but deliver us from evil.
3: God our Father, fountain and source of our salvation, may we proclaim your glory every day of our lives, that we may sing your praise forever in heaven. We ask this through our Lord Jesus Christ, your Son who lives and reigns with you in the Holy Spirit, God, forever and ever. Amen. May the Lord bless us, protect us from all evil, and bring us to everlasting.

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1: In the name of the Father, and of the Son, and of the Holy Spirit.
2: Amen.
1: Our Father, who art in heaven, hallowed be thy name. Thy kingdom come, thy will be done, on earth as it is in heaven.
2: Give us this day our daily bread, and forgive us our trespasses, as we forgive those who trespass against us. And lead us not into temptation, but deliver us from evil. Amen.
1: Hail Mary, full of grace, the Lord is with thee. Blessed art thou among women, and blessed is the fruit of thy womb, Jesus.
2: Holy Mary, Mother of God, pray for us sinners now and at the hour of our death. Amen.
1: I believe in God, the Father Almighty, creator of heaven and earth, and in Jesus Christ, his only Son, our Lord, who was conceived by the Holy Spirit, born of the Virgin Mary, suffered under Pontius Pilate, was crucified, died, and was buried. He descended into hell. The third day he arose again from the dead. He ascended into heaven and is seated at the right hand of God the Father Almighty. From there he shall come to judge the living and the dead.
2: I believe in the Holy Spirit, the Holy Catholic Church, the communion of saints, the forgiveness of sins, the resurrection of the body, and life everlasting. Amen.
1: Eternal Father, I offer you the body and blood, soul and divinity of your dearly beloved Son, our Lord Jesus Christ,
2: in atonement for our sins and those of the whole world.
1: For the sake of his sorrowful passion,
2: have mercy on us and on the whole world.
1: For the sake of his sorrowful passion,
2: have mercy on us and on the whole world.
1: For the sake of his sorrowful passion,
2: have mercy on us and on the whole world.
1: For the sake of his sorrowful passion,
2: have mercy on us and on the whole world.
1: For the sake of his sorrowful passion,
2: have mercy on us and on the whole world.
1: For the sake of his sorrowful passion,
2: have mercy on us and on the whole world.
1: For the sake of his sorrowful passion,
2: have mercy on us and on the whole world.
1: For the sake of his sorrowful passion,
2: have mercy on us and on the whole world.
1: For the sake of his sorrowful passion,
2: have mercy on us and on the whole world.
1: For the sake of his sorrowful passion,
2: have mercy on us and on the whole world.
1: Eternal Father, I offer you the body and blood, soul and divinity of your dearly beloved Son, our Lord Jesus Christ,
2: in atonement for our sins and those of the whole world.
1: For the sake of his sorrowful passion,
2: have mercy on us and on the whole world.
1: For the sake of his sorrowful passion,
2: have mercy on us and on the whole world.
1: For the sake of his sorrowful passion,
2: have mercy on us and on the whole world.
1: For the sake of his sorrowful passion,
2: have mercy on us and on the whole world.
1: For the sake of his sorrowful passion,
2: have mercy on us and on the whole world.
1: For the sake of his sorrowful passion,
2: have mercy on us and on the whole world.
1: For the sake of his sorrowful passion,
2: have mercy on us and on the whole world.
1: For the sake of his sorrowful passion,
2: have mercy on us and on the whole world.
1: For the sake of his sorrowful passion,
2: have mercy on us and on the whole world.
1: For the sake of his sorrowful passion,
2: have mercy on us and on the whole world.
1: Eternal Father, I offer you the body and blood, soul and divinity of your dearly beloved Son, our Lord Jesus Christ,
2: in atonement for our sins and those of the whole world.
1: For the sake of his sorrowful passion,
2: have mercy on us and on the whole world.
1: For the sake of his sorrowful passion,
2: have mercy on us and on the whole world.
1: For the sake of his sorrowful passion,
2: have mercy on us and on the whole world.
1: For the sake of his sorrowful passion,
2: have mercy on us and on the whole world.
1: For the sake of his sorrowful passion,
2: have mercy on us and on the whole world.
1: For the sake of his sorrowful passion,
2: have mercy on us and on the whole world.
1: For the sake of his sorrowful passion,
2: have mercy on us and on the whole world.
1: For the sake of his sorrowful passion,
2: have mercy on us and on the whole world.
1: For the sake of his sorrowful passion,
2: have mercy. mercy on us and on the whole world.
1: For the sake of his sorrowful passion,
2: have mercy on us and on the whole world.
1: Eternal Father, I offer you the body and blood, soul and divinity of your dearly beloved Son, our Lord Jesus Christ,
2: in atonement for our sins and those of the whole world.
1: For the sake of his sorrowful passion,
2: have mercy on us and on the whole world.
1: For the sake of his sorrowful passion,
2: have mercy on us and on the whole world.
1: For the sake of his sorrowful passion,
2: have mercy on us and on the whole world.
1: For the sake of his sorrowful passion,
2: have mercy on us and on the whole world.
1: For the sake of his sorrowful passion,
2: have mercy on us and on the whole world.
1: For the sake of his sorrowful passion,
2: have mercy on us and on the whole world.
1: For the sake of his sorrowful passion,
2: have mercy on us and on the whole world.
1: For the sake of his sorrowful passion,
2: have mercy on us and on the whole world.
1: For the sake of his sorrowful passion,
2: have mercy on us and on the whole world.
1: For the sake of his sorrowful passion,
2: have mercy on us and on the whole world.
1: Eternal Father, I offer you the body and blood, soul and divinity of your dearly beloved Son, our Lord Jesus Christ,
2: in atonement for our sins and those of the whole world.
1: For the sake of his sorrowful passion,
2: have mercy on us and on the whole world.
1: For the sake of his sorrowful passion,
2: have mercy on us and on the whole world.
1: For the sake of his sorrowful passion,
2: have mercy on us and on the whole world.
1: For the sake of his sorrowful passion,
2: have mercy on us and on the whole world.
1: For the sake of his sorrowful passion,
2: have mercy on us and on the whole world.
1: For the sake of his sorrowful passion,
2: have mercy on us and on the whole world.
1: For the sake of his sorrowful passion,
2: have mercy on us and on the whole world.
1: For the sake of his sorrowful passion,
2: have mercy on us and on the whole world.
1: For the sake of his sorrowful passion,
2: have mercy on us and on the whole world.
1: For the sake of his sorrowful passion,
2: have mercy on us and on the whole world.
1: Holy God, Holy Mighty One, Holy Immortal One,
2: have mercy on us and on the whole world.
1: Holy God, Holy Mighty One, Holy Immortal One,
2: have mercy on us and on the whole world.
1: Holy God, Holy Mighty One, Holy Immortal One,
2: have mercy on us and on the whole world.
1: In the name of the Father, and of the Son, and of the Holy Spirit.
2: Amen.

0: joyful mysteries of the Holy Rosary with Mother Angelica and the nuns of Our Lady of the Angels Monastery.
1: In the name of the Father, and of the Son, and of the Holy Spirit.
2: Amen.
1: I believe in God, the Father Almighty, creator of heaven and earth, and in Jesus Christ, his only Son, our Lord, who was conceived by the Holy Spirit, born of the Virgin Mary, suffered under Pontius Pilate, was crucified, died, and was buried. He descended into hell. The third day he rose again from the dead. He ascended into heaven and sits at the right hand of God, the Father Almighty, from whence he shall come to judge the living.

0: unto the Son, and to the Holy Spirit.
1: As it was in the beginning, is now, and ever shall be, world without end. Amen.
0: The first joyful mystery, the Annunciation.
2: When the darkness of sin covered mankind, your love and humility, kind Mother, turned the face of the Father toward his erring children. Through the message of an angel, you accepted the will of God with trust and love.
0: Our Father, who art in heaven, hallowed be thy name.

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0: 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Grace, the Lord is with thee. Blessed art thou among women, and blessed is the fruit of thy womb, Jesus.
1: Holy Mary, Mother of God, pray for us sinners now and at the hour of our death.
0: Amen. Hail Mary, full of grace, the Lord is with thee. Blessed art thou amongst women, and blessed is the fruit of thy womb, Jesus.
1: Holy Mary,
0: is with thee. Blessed art thou among women, and blessed is the fruit of thy womb, Jesus.
1: Holy Mary,

0: 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Blessed art thou amongst women, and blessed is the fruit of thy womb, Jesus.
1: Holy Mary, Mother of God, pray for us sinners now and at the hour of our death. Amen.
0: Hail Mary, full of grace, the Lord is with thee. Blessed art thou among women, and blessed

0: bough among women, and blessed is the fruit of thy womb, Jesus. To the Son, and to the Holy Spirit.
1: As it was in the beginning, is now, and ever shall be, world without end. Amen.
0: O my Jesus,
1: forgive us our

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1: 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Sweet Mother, we want to take our place with the shepherds to tell Jesus of our love and gratitude.
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0: 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Hail Mary, full of grace, the Lord is with thee. Blessed art thou among women, and blessed is the fruit of thy womb, Jesus.
1: Holy Mary,

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Blessed art thou among women, and blessed is the fruit of thy womb, Jesus. Full of grace, the Lord is with thee. Blessed art thou.

0: women, and blessed is the fruit of thy womb, Jesus.
1: Holy Mary, Mother of God, pray for us sinners now and at the hour of our death. Amen.
0: Glory be to the Father, and to the Son, and to the Holy Spirit.
1: As it was.

0: joyful mystery, the presentation.
1: Kind mother, did another Magnificat rise to your lips as you walked up the temple steps to present Jesus to the Father? What must have been your joy as you gave Jesus to Simeon?
0: Our Father, who art in heaven, hallowed be thy name. Thy kingdom come, thy will be done, on earth as it is in heaven.

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1: Amen.

0: is with thee. Blessed art thou amongst women, and blessed is the fruit of thy womb, Jesus.
1: Holy Mary,
0: full of grace, the Lord is with thee. Blessed art thou among women, and blessed is the fruit of thy womb, Jesus.
1: Holy Mary, Mother of God, pray for us sinners now and at the hour of our death. Amen.
0: Hail Mary, full of grace, the Lord is with thee. Blessed art thou among women, and blessed is the fruit of thy womb, Jesus.

0: the Father, and to the Son, and to the Holy Spirit.
1: As it was in the beginning, is now, and ever shall be, forever without end. Amen.
0: O my Jesus,
1: forgive us our sins, save us from the fires of hell, and lead all souls to heaven, especially those who most need thy mercy.
0: The fifth joyful mystery, the finding of Jesus in the temple.
2: Kind Mother, we cannot conceive the agony of your pure heart as you looked for your child for 3 days.
0: Our Father, who art in heaven, hallowed be thy name. 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
1: Give us this day

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Hail Mary, full of grace, the Lord is with thee. Blessed art thou among women, and blessed is the fruit of thy womb, Jesus. Hail Mary, full of grace, the Lord is with thee. Blessed art thou amongst women, and blessed is the fruit of thy womb, Jesus.

0: has remained always with us. Of the Father and the Son and the Holy Spirit.
1: Amen. Please join us in praying the morning offering. In the name of the Father and of the Son and of the Holy Spirit. Amen. O Jesus, through the Immaculate Heart of Mary, I offer you my prayers, works, joys, and sufferings of this day. For all the intentions of your Sacred Heart, in union with the holy sacrifice of the Mass throughout the world, in reparation for my sins, for the intentions of all my relatives and friends, and in particular for the intentions of the Holy Father this month. In the name of the Father, and of the Son, and of the Holy Spirit, amen.
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0: The angel of the Lord declared unto Mary,
3: and she conceived by the Holy Spirit.
0: Hail Mary, full of grace, the Lord is with thee. Blessed art thou among women, and blessed is the fruit of thy womb, Jesus.
3: Holy Mary, Mother of God, pray for us sinners, now and at the hour of our death. Amen.
0: Behold the handmaid of the Lord. Hail Mary, full of grace, the Lord is with thee. Blessed art thou among women, and blessed is the fruit of thy womb, Jesus.
3: Holy Mary, Mother of God, pray for us sinners, now and at the hour of our death. Amen.
0: And the Word was made flesh. Hail Mary, full of grace, the Lord is with thee. Blessed art thou among women, and blessed is the fruit of thy womb, Jesus. Pray for us, Holy Mother of God.
3: Amen.

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1: Our first sermon for today is entitled St. Camillus de Lillis. What would Jesus do? This.
2: In the name of the Father, the Spirit, and the Spirit of Sancti. Amen. So our saint for today, St. Camillus de Lillis. He's one of those saints where he had kind of a rough start, but a fantastic finish. Giving hope to especially moms who have sons who aren't doing so well right now. There's still hope. So Camillus de Lillis was born in 1550 in Italy, and his mother was almost 50 years old when she had him. So I know it's tough, but never tell yourself, "Oh, I'm too old to have another kid." You never know. May end up with it might be the saint, right? So she had a vision when he was born of a baby with a red cross on his breast who was like leading other babies to heaven. Like, what in the world does that mean? A strange vision she had there. Camillus would end up having a rather difficult life in that his mother died when he was 12. And he was raised by relatives, but they ended up neglecting him. And his father was never really a good example. He was a soldier and rarely around. And when he was around, it wasn't a very, very good example. But young Camillus followed his father in military pursuits. And he was kind of large for his age, and at 16 years old, ended up joining one of the militias at the time. So he lived a dissolute life of a soldier, gambling, drinking, impurities, and so on, until the age of 25. So nearly 10 years wandering, you know, off the path. But he was in a particular battle where he was wounded in the leg, and his unit ended up, they were disbanded, and he was kind of out of a profession at this point. So he went to a hospital in Rome called San Giacomo, and this is for incurables, those suffering from maladies or sicknesses that just wouldn't heal. And that was the problem with his leg. He had this leg wound that wasn't healing. So he goes to this hospital, and they kicked him out because he was too much of a problem. He was so quarrelsome and aggressive and violent and gambling that they ended up dismissing him. So that's pretty much rock bottom for him. He gambled away his armor, his weapons, everything he had. He couldn't even be a soldier anymore. But he kept on to something of the faith. So he went to a Capuchin monastery. And his injury didn't prevent him from working, so he asked to be hired on, and they did. They hired him as a laborer, so he worked for those monks. And one of the monks noticed in Camillus, despite his rough exterior, he saw something there, some goodness there. So he worked on that and showed Camillus quite a bit of kindness, and Camillus responded well to it. So well, in fact, that he petitioned to be admitted to the Capuchin monastery. So quite a change going from this dissolute soldier to a Capuchin monk. Well, they told him that he could join, but he needed to heal his leg first. Like they couldn't accept somebody with this injury. So he prayed earnestly to God, and his wound started to heal. Enough so that they accepted him as a Capuchin monk. But you know, this is one of those strange things in the will of God, is that after time, his wound got worse again. So much so that the Capuchins dismissed him from the order. So, you know, what was a strange thing? Like, why heal the leg to join just to be just dismissed again? You know, one of those things that the ways of God seem are mysterious. Well, Camillus goes back to Rome, to that hospital, San Giacomo, not so much for treatment, but for service. He became a caregiver there. He tended to the sick and performed the most menial and disagreeable of tasks. And he had tempered his quarrelsome attitude such that he was no longer a problem except to tradesmen and merchants who would sell the hospital sometimes defective goods or charging too high a price. And Camillus was the one that would drive a hard bargain. So, you know, even his temperament can be used for good. So in a very short time, he had actually brought the hospital to such good order that they made him superintendent. So he was kind of growing in his capacities. It seems he found his calling. He was also at this time following a very strict asceticism. He was doing penance for the sins of his past, wearing a hair shirt, doing vigils and fastings and so on. But if those things are not, you need to have a spiritual director when you want to do that kind of like advanced, penances. You need a spiritual director. So he found out this priest who seemed to be a pretty good director. His name was Philip Neri. So Philip Neri saw the potential of Camillus and so encouraged him because by this time Camillus de Lellis had drawn a number of other men and was encouraging them to express their love for God through service to the sick. So they were joining him in the hospital and helping and so on. So Philip Neri encouraged him to found a religious order, but first to pursue the priesthood. So Camillus, at the age of 30 years old, goes back to school and receives an education is sufficient to become ordained, which he is ordained a priest in 1584. And I managed to find it was a little note that he was ordained by, I can't remember the name of the bishop, but he was the last Catholic bishop of England. This is 1584. I remember the Protestant heresies raging in England, and this was the last bishop from England was here hiding out in Italy, ordained Camillus de Lellis. So Camillus is now Father Camillus de Lellis, and he establishes an order which he called the Clerks Regular Ministers of the Infirm, but they are better known as the Camillian Fathers now. The distinguishing mark of this order was a large red cross on the cassock. And remember that vision of his mother, and here it was. So in addition to the usual vows of poverty, chastity, and obedience, Camillus had his monks take, or his priests take a fourth vow of ministering to the sick always, no matter what. No matter the risk to your life or yourself, you're going to minister to the sick. And this vow would end up costing the life of two of his members. The plague was raging on and off throughout Europe at this time. And there was ships in the harbor that they would not allow entry because they had the plague. And there's people on the ships and they're sick, they're dying. Nobody's there to take care of them. Nobody's even gonna go on the ship because it's a death sentence. Well, Camillus and his monks, they go out to these ships and they minister to the people there. I mean, they're just filthy conditions. People are dying, not of the plague, but of just like dying of thirst because there's nobody to help them. So they go in with supplies and so on, but it does, two of Camillus's monks do get sick of the plague and they die. But this is, and that just shows the heroic virtue. To take this vow, and they knew at the time that ministering to the sick meant the plague. That, in fact, that was specifically what he said. Even if they have the plague, you're going to minister to them. And these men joined this order, and they took this vow anyways. It's kind of that greater love hath no man than that he lay down his life for a friend. He'd be willing to lay down his life, and they did. Camillus also was, because when people died of the plague, they were buried immediately. Like, you didn't wait. Somebody died, you took them out, you buried them. People were getting buried alive because they weren't actually really dead. So Camillus tells his monks, we're not going to bury anybody. We're going to wait 15 minutes after they're dead before you take them out and bury them. Like, that's how quickly people were getting put into the ground. So St. Philip Neri actually was continuing to be the director of Camillus, and says that when he saw the monks ministering to the sick and the dying, it says he could see angels whispering into the ears of the monks what they were to say to those who were dying, to bring them comfort and to repentance. Camillus himself was said to have worked several miracles of turning water into wine and also of multiplying food for the sick when they needed it. So he would continue, Camillus de Lellis would continue working in this manner to the end of his life, in fact, in his final illness. And he didn't have a final illness. He had five final illnesses. When he finally died, he died of five incurable diseases and sicknesses. But when he was confined to his bed, too sick to walk, he would roll out of bed and crawl around and find out if anybody needed any help. Like, he just couldn't. He couldn't sit still. But he finally did die. I believe it was, age 65 in the year 1614 when he died. So just another in the long line of saints who have taken it to heart seriously of imitating Christ. And when we imitate Christ, it says, you know, as St. Paul says, it is no longer I who live, but Christ who lives in me. Now, if Christ is living in us, what would he do, right? That whole, I mean, it's so stupid. What would Jesus do? This is what he would do, right? I think that's a Protestant thing. Oh, what would Jesus do? Well, he wouldn't be this woke, effeminate, you know, weak person like you think he would be. This is what he would do. He would require his monks take a vow to serve the sick, even if you die of the plague. That's what Jesus would do, right? This is, you remind people, Camillus de Lellis, go look him up. That's what Jesus would do, right? He would give his life serving the poor and the sick and eventually dying of five incurable diseases that he picked up serving the people. That's what Jesus would do. This is what he would look like. And that's what we look like when we imitate Christ. The more we imitate Christ, the more we are inspired to want to do such things, right? That is what it means to have the heart of Christ. It means to desire what Christ desires, to want what he wants, to do what he would do. We know that Christ in heaven now, on earth, he has no hands but ours, no feet but ours, no mouth, no tongue, no body but ours. That's part of the reason why we receive Holy Communion, so that we can, you know, be more like Christ, do more of what Christ would do in this world. That's what God wants. And that's why it's so important for us just to let God do his work. Don't put obstacles in his way, and we're going to have those good desires are going to keep growing and growing, and eventually we will be impelled to do this for our brothers and sisters. Let us not fear, but be generous in the service of Christ. Do those prayers, have that devotion, and when God asks us something of us, respond generously, and we may be surprised, you know, at what we can accomplish. So St. Camillus de Lellis, pray for us. God bless you all. In the name of the Father, Son, and the Holy Ghost. Amen.
1: We hope you enjoyed that sermon entitled St. Camillus de Lellis. What would Jesus do? This. Our next sermon is entitled Public Witness.
3: In the name of the Father, and of the Son, and the Holy Spirit. Amen. Hail Mary, full of grace, the Lord is with thee. Blessed art thou amongst women, and blessed is the fruit of thy womb, Jesus. Our Lady of the Most Blessed Sacrament, pray for us. Saint Joseph, pray for us. Saint Camillus de Lellis, pray for us. Our patron saints and guardian angels, pray for us. In the name of the Father, and of the Son, and the Holy Spirit, amen. We are soon going to be celebrating in this country the Eucharistic Congress in Indianapolis, and before that, throughout the country. One of the more important things that has come about is the many different Corpus Christi type of Eucharistic processions that have taken place in various parts of the country. People publicly manifesting their faith and belief in our Lord's real presence in the Blessed Sacrament. And that is a good thing. For our devotion and our adoration of our Lord in the Blessed Sacrament is not complete if it's just me and Jesus mentality. That it's our Lord wants us to also be mindful of the fact that if we love our Lord in the Blessed Sacrament, then we also need to show that fidelity to him in all the other aspects of our life. And that's why if this Eucharistic Congress is really going to bear fruit, then I would think that one of the fruits of this Eucharistic Congress is that Catholics become more committed publicly to maintaining their Catholic faith, and that we don't have Catholics who are contradicting the faith and hold one position, or maybe they don't even hold that position privately. That's probably a canard, you know, that somehow personally I believe this, but publicly I can't, because you don't really believe if you don't hold it publicly. If you only love Jesus and are faithful to him personally, but you don't care about your neighbor offending him, then I don't think you really love Jesus very much. And the reason why I bring this up is because I think as Catholics, especially those who are trying to uphold the teaching of the church, especially pro-life Catholics, and God-fearing Christians who are in trying to promote and defend the sanctity of human life, and the sanctity of matrimony that is between one man and one woman. In many cases in the public sector, those people are usually just being used as pawns by those who are in positions of politics, because they just use the pro-life movement to their advantage. And when it's no longer, or when they think it's no longer to their advantage, they quickly throw pro-life under the bus. And why do I say that? Because at this recent Republican National Convention, as you know, before former President Trump got shot at, he was very instrumental in removing the pro-life platform from the Republican Party. I wonder, in many cases, if he didn't remove some protection that he had from God, because at least he appeared to be wanting to be someone who was pro-life at one time. At least he gave that impression. But this news reporter asked his son, who is kind of like a spokesman for President Trump, he says, the Republican platform no longer calls for a federal abortion ban and no longer defines marriage between one man and one woman. Is this a sign your father, Donald Trump, is moving to the center? I don't know if I'd call that the center. It might be off the edge, but that's how people like to pew these things. That's being in the center. If you're pro-abortion and pro-homosexual marriage, you're in the center. You're in the center of God's bullseye, if you're anything. But he responds, my father has always been there on those issues. But he later on goes to say about that. He says, my father has always been there on those issues. That's reflective of my father and what he believes in. And my wife, Laura, who runs the Republican National Committee, and what she believes in. At the end of the day, this country has holes in the roof, and you've got to fix those holes and stop worrying about the spot on the wall in the basement. So he thinks that abortion and sodomy, that are wanting to remove those things from society, or to at least uphold that these are not good things, those are just spots on the wall in the basement, not holes in the roof like immigration and the other things. I, of course, don't want open borders, and I don't want a globalist agenda, but I don't think people like Eric Trump understand that abortion and contraception and homosexuality, sodomy, are the whole part of the globalist agenda. If you think that those are somehow just isolated events, and you don't see that these are part of the whole anarchy that is in our society, then you don't really understand the problem. Abortion and homosexual sodomy is not like stains in the basement. That's like having a stove that has a leaking gas valve and you're throwing matches in the kitchen. Those are not stains on the wall. Because if you can't defend those two basic things, which are like the foundation of, you might say, human society, normal, sane human societies, you don't kill the innocent babies, and you don't promote something that is an offense to God, that marriage, anybody who has any common sense knows that only way that you can have a family is between one man and a woman. If you're so out of touch with reality, you have no business running anything. You're not even worthy to be dog catcher of any society. This is the problem that we have, that as even Alan Keyes one time said, that really Catholics and those who are God-fearing should consider starting their own political party, because Republicans and Democrats seem to be just playing with it's politics. It's not understanding that politics has to be based on firm and unchanging truths, or it's not going to be a very good political system. And if we're not willing to recognize the kingship of Christ in our society, then we have a big problem. And then we say, oh, we're a democracy. We don't have kings. Yes, we do. We have a king. We elect a new king every 4 years. It's just window dressing. You know, we have kings. That's what presidents act like, are kings. But if the king of the country doesn't recognize that he is owing and has to be obedient to and has fidelity to Christ the King, and that is something that should be a part of the society's framework, that we respect and revere God's commandments, then society will not, that country will not exist. Even Mother Teresa and Pope John Paul II both prophesied that a nation that is killing its unborn, the most innocent member of society, will not and cannot exist. We are killing the very foundations of our nation. We're committing, I don't know what you call it, when you suicide of a nation, but that's what we're all about doing when we don't see the proper value of things. And so here we, you know, our Lord says, take upon you my yoke, for it is easy. The better translation is sweet, because our Lord's yoke is not easy, but it is sweet, even though it's burdensome. That's part and parcel of being a follower of Christ in our world today, as we take unpopular positions, because Christ did not take, you know, what was only politically correct. He didn't do that. He was all about being faithful to his Heavenly Father. And that we, as followers of Christ in society, must hold that same fidelity to Christ and our Heavenly Father, both personally and in society. If we can't do that, then we're not probably going to be very successful as a society. It's going to end in disaster. And the fact that we have open borders is the result of not protecting the sanctity of human life at the most vulnerable stage. And because we're not protecting the family and marriage, which is the foundation of a society, I think that people like Eric Trump need to take a course in reality and understand that he's got things upside down and he needs to get his priorities straight, as it seems that many in the political sector have done so. They've adopted the prince of this world's agenda, whereas black is white, truth is false, false is true. He is the one who sows this kind of inversion and perversion. And let us pray in a special way for people to see the light. Because if they don't see the light, the only thing they have to look forward to is darkness. And that's the worst kind of darkness, is the one that never ends. And so we pray in a special way during this time of this Eucharistic Congress that there will be truly grace being given to the church, especially in the United States, and to Catholics in the United States, that they will truly be even more devoted to Christ, who is their King and Savior. In Australia, when I was there, they used to say, we don't do Corpus Christi processions in springtime there, which, because for them it's the rainy season. They always did their Eucharistic procession in November during Christ the King. And it's probably a fitting way to do that, because really, Eucharistic processions are acknowledging that Christ is King. That's why we are publicly acknowledging our belief that He is Lord and God and the King of our lives. Let us pray that that be true, and that people will, who claim that they know what is good for our country, will get their priorities and their foundations straight about what is important in society. What are those truths that are worth laying down our lives for? In the name of the Father, and of the Son, and of the Holy Spirit, amen.
1: We hope you enjoyed that sermon entitled Public Witness. Our next sermon is entitled St. Camillus de Lellis, Always Be Ready to Serve Your Neighbor.
4: In the name of the Father, and of the Son, and of the Holy Spirit. Amen. Dear brothers and sisters, today we celebrate Saint Camillus de Lellis, Confessor. Saint Camillus lived in the 17th century, was born of a noble family, the Lellis, and he tried to join the Franciscan friars for two times, but unfortunately, because of his health condition, he had to go back. But God's will was different on his life. In fact, when he came to Rome, he finally discovered what the plan was. God was appointing him for a great mission. In Rome, he was serving the poor, especially the sick. That time was the city was struck by the plague, and he wanted to minister unto these sick people, to look after them, to comfort them until the point of death. He saw that most of these people were left to their own destiny, unfortunately. And with St. Camillus de Lellis, there is also the first idea of a hospital that has come about, because he gathered some other companions with him to look after these sick people, to organize them in a kind of first idea of hospital. Eventually, he founded an order, the so-called Hospitalers, who were dedicated completely to the service of the sick, to their spiritual well-being, assisting them in the, especially in the very final hour of their life and in their last agony, to relieve their soul, to give them the last sacraments, the last rites, and to ensure that they were saved, they could be eternally saved. The prayer, the collect of this Mass, well, highlights this ministry of Saint Camillus. We prayed that the grace by which Saint Camillus was endowed, that is, a special grace of charity for the relief of souls, in their last agony could also be for us an intercession for being able, especially at the very last hour of our life, to overcome the enemy in that very final battle, which is the last moment of our life. By God's grace, we may overcome the final temptation, the enemy, and be found worthy to win the heavenly reward, the heavenly crown. Saint Camillus is a beautiful example of charity. He wanted to serve, especially these people affected by the plague, and he died as a martyr in some way, because he himself was affected by the plague and died of it. The Camillians, or the Hospitallers, have a fourth vow that they add to the three evangelical councils. And the fourth vow is the total dedication to the sick. And it is important to bear in mind that when they were founded, to take a vow of assistance to the sick was, in a way, to take a vow of martyrdom, because it was clear that looking after those people, they necessarily were going to die of the same disease. And in fact, Saint Camillus was the first example of this love to the end, like Jesus on the cross. We want to remember what Jesus says in the Holy Gospel, today's Holy Gospel. I will not call you servants, but friends, because I have revealed to you whatever I heard from my Father. Those who come into this special relationship with our Lord, into his charity, they become friends, because they share in the same relationship of Jesus with the Father. And this is fraternal charity. This is the mystery of love. Love, which is the queen of all virtues. We pray today to Saint Camillus to be able to always be ready to serve our neighbor as best we can, especially by remembering that there is no greater love than that love, ready to give up even one's life for the sake of our neighbor, as Jesus did for us. Let us always imitate Saint Camillus in this dedication to Christ and to our neighbor.
1: 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Our next sermon is entitled Servant of God Cecilia Joannelli Castelli.
5: July 18th, the Servant of God Cecilia Joannelli Castelli, Housewife, Third Order. Cecilia was born at Gandino in Lombardy. She belonged to the renowned family of the Castelli, who were no less eminent for virtue than for noble birth. One of her sisters was the mother of blessed Pope Innocent XI, and one of her nieces, the servant of God, Cecilia, was christened with her name. Even as a child, Cecilia evinced the most extraordinary fear of God. If she saw other children doing anything wrong, or if she heard a bad word, she would entreat them, "Do not do that. Do not say that. It is a sin." All at that early age, she had such filial devotion to the Mother of God that she edified everybody. Three times every day, she knelt down before an image of Our Lady at home and said three Ave Marias. After the child received her first religious instruction, she began to look at everything in the light of faith. She honored Christ our Lord in her father and Mary in her mother. And as she advanced in age and intelligence, she strove as much the more to live like a child of the Holy Family. Cecilia had no use for vain attire and the noisy amusements of the world. Before great feasts, she would fast for 40 hours on bread and water. She took pleasure in reading religious books, and girl companions liked to come and hear her read from them. From her friends, Cecilia once got a number of secular books, and reading of which might easily have changed the course of her life. But just as at that time several misfortunes occurred in the family, and she soon realized how little comfort and support could be drawn from books of the kind. So she laid them aside and never picked them up again. On the other hand, Cecilia set down in writing those virtues which she would henceforth endeavor to practice: deep humility, a contempt for the vanities of the world, denial of her own will, loving interest of her neighbor, persevering patience and union with our suffering Savior. It was not surprising that when a new convent for young women was established at Gandino, Cecilia desired very much to enter it. She mentioned her desire to no one, but for the time being prayed much and fervently to know her vocation. Often she pleaded before a crucifix, "Lord, I desire only to do thy will. Let me recognize thy holy will." With this intention in mind, she also practiced severe acts of penance. Just at this time, a young nobleman asked for Cecilia's hand in marriage, and since her parents desired that she give her consent, she believed that she could recognize God's will in the matter. In matrimony, she found numerous opportunities to practice the virtues she had resolved to attain. As both her parents-in-law were still living, she decided from the first that she would not give orders but obey. She was indeed an obedient daughter to her mother-in-law and a great help in the household. She tolerated no indecent conversation among the servants, nor gossip about others. She herself gladly assisted the servants whenever she could make their work easier for them, and continued to do so even after her mother-in-law's death. She also knew how to deal with her husband's older brothers, who lived with them, in order to keep peace with them. Her father-in-law suffered for 6 months from serious infirmities, but he often remarked that he could easily bear everything because Cecilia nursed him so tenderly and provided so well for his comfort. After the death of her father-in-law, Cecilia herself was attacked by a severe illness, which she bore with cheerful resignation. But from now on, she was more earnestly minded than ever to withdraw from the world. With the consent of her husband, she entered the Third Order of St. Francis, and from then on, she made her dress and table as simple as that of a religious. She was, however, so much the more generous to the poor. She reared her children in the fear of God. Often each day she recommended them to God in prayer and placed them under the special protection of Mary, particularly her sons when they were obliged to go out into the world. Her daughters were reared in a manner befitting their distinguished rank, but they got no instruction in the vanities of the world. On the contrary, they beheld in their mother a brilliant example of Christian perfection. As the years passed, Cecilia lived more and more austerely. When her eldest brother on one occasion asked her to spare herself somewhat, since she was leading a far severer life in the management of her large house than a secluded religious, the mother answered, "I am doing nothing out of the ordinary. I ought to do much more for my God, who did so much for me." Almighty God acceded to her desire for suffering by sending her grievous ailments. Cecilia thanked him for these and never wished for relief. Often she prayed like Saint Teresa, "O Lord, let me suffer or die." She died while embracing the crucifix and pronouncing the sweet names of Jesus and Mary, June 20th, 1641. In the 58th year of her life, pieces of her clothing were preserved like the relics of a saint.

0: A very virtuous woman, the true model of a Christian housewife. Note whence she obtained the grace and strength to be such a model in her position. It was granted to Cecilia because from the very beginning her married life, from the very beginning of her married life, she wished for nothing but to do God's will. Not the dictates of sensual nature, not the wish to govern as a mistress, but only the knowledge that God had called her, guided her to enter the married state. She was given as a reward to her good husband. A good wife is a good portion. She shall be given in the portion of those who fear God to a man for his good deeds. Ecclesiastes 26:3. In the example of Cecilia, consider the main virtues which a Christian housewife should practice. They are humility, contempt for the world, self-denial, patience. These virtues help her preserve peace in her house and peace in her heart. If a man's strength shows itself in his work, a woman's must appear in patient endurance. It is this strength to which the wise man refers when he asks, "Who shall find a valiant woman?" Proverbs 31:10. She is seldom found because such strength proceeds from genuine piety and a true fear of God as practiced by Cecilia. Too often it is believed that fear of God and piety are necessary only for women who wish to enter a convent, whereas at times they are more necessary for a good housewife. The woman who fears the Lord shall be praised. Proverbs 31:30. In the saintly life of Cecilia, consider what a blessing a truly God-fearing woman is to her house. She is the support of her husband. The heart of her husband trusts in her. Proverbs 31:11. And a comfort to aged parents. She is a model for her daughters and a guiding spirit for her sons, whom she assists by her constant prayer wherever they may be in the world. She is the guardian of her servants, whom she restrains from evil, and the augmenter of their comfort, since she herself takes the lead in the work, and her prudent spirit watches over them all. May God in his goodness provide such a housewife for every Christian home. Prayer of the Church. O God, the strength of those who hope in thee, graciously hear our prayers. And since human frailty can do nothing without thee, grant us the help of thy grace, that in fulfilling thy commandments, we may please thee both in will and in deed. Through Christ our Lord. Amen.
1: We hope you enjoyed that sermon entitled Servant of God, Cecilia Joannelli Castelli. Our final sermon for today is entitled Great Sinners Can Become Great Saints.
2: Praise be Jesus and Mary. Today in the U.S., the church celebrates the memorial of St. Camillus de Lillis, transferred from July 14th, since on the 14th we celebrated the memorial of St. Kateri Tekakwitha. So St. Camillus was born in Chieti, Italy in 1550 of a noble family with a pious mother and a not-so-pious father. He was the only child who survived infancy. His mother died when he was just 12 years old, leaving him to the care of some relatives, since his father was a military man and often away, hardly ever at home. Camillus was left to do as he pleased, and so bad habits were acquired growing up. At the age of 17, he entered military service. His life up until then was rather disorderly, easily prone to laziness and of a violent temper. And he developed the bad habit of gambling, the effects of being associated with bad companions. To his credit, though,

Willis was always respectful towards religion. For the next several years, he lived as a soldier of fortune alongside his father until the latter died of an illness, thankfully repentant of his prodigal ways. And this was an inspiration to Camillus. He pondered it and even moved him to make a vow to enter one day a monastery. Camillus would eventually meet up with an uncle who was a Franciscan and sought to be admitted to his monastery, but he was refused due to bad health, a serious leg wound, and just not ready for religious life. Camillus then spent some time as a patient in the hospital of St. James in Rome to receive treatment, especially for his leg, and he would eventually volunteer his service there to help care for the sick himself. But his old ways and gambling and bad behavior led to his dismissal from the hospital. For the next 2 years, Camillus went back to the life of a soldier, first with the Army of Venice, from which he was dismissed because of bad behavior, getting into trouble, almost getting into a duel. And then he moved on to the Army of Spain, which lasted only a short while until his company was disbanded, leading him back into the world, back to his gambling, and having lost everything, reduced to a state of a wandering tramp with a companion. So one day, a rich benefactor friend of Camillus, noticed him with other beggars in front of a church and encouraged him to work for him as he was having a new monastery built for some group of Franciscans. And Camillus was definitely interested, but his companion was not. He discouraged Camillus from taking up that new line of work and risk giving up his carefree existence as a wandering tramp. And so these two walked off, on to their next adventure, when suddenly struck by the goodness of the offer, and the man's offer, and no doubt with a jolt of divine grace, Camillus turned around, ran as fast as he could to the work site to begin a new life, a complete 180. And so it was. He changed his life completely. He started this new line of work, worked very hard, usually with very menial and humble tasks, but all the while trotting along the path of conversion, slowly, gradually, being won over to the ways of God. He was particularly struck with the life and teaching of the Capuchins while there. And this led to his request to be admitted among them, and he was admitted as a novice, but this only lasted for a short while because, curiously enough, his leg wound, would not heal, but only got worse during his time with the friars. So he had to leave, but he was promised to be readmitted when the leg wound would be fully healed. So this led to Camillus once again to St. James Hospital in Rome for treatment of his leg and also for some volunteer work, spending a good 4 years there, during which he met up with St. Philip Neri, and St. Philip would become his spiritual director. At the end of those 4 years, Camillus tried to re-enter the Capuchins against St. Philip's advice, but the same thing happened. His leg wound would only get worse. And this time the Capuchins dismissed him for good. So Camillus went on to another group of Franciscans, the Observants, and was admitted among them. But he met the same problem. The leg wound would get worse, so he was dismissed. So finally, Camillus went back to the Hospital of Rome, and this time he did such an outstanding job in the volunteer service, caring for the sick, that he was made superintendent of the servants, the nurses there. And during his time,
of work there, during these years, he discovered some important things. First, work kept him out of trouble, kept him away from idleness, away from temptation, therefore, and so many sins. You know, this is a very relevant, very practical bit of advice for all of us, you know, staying busy in a good way. You know, work, good forms of work, the work that needs to be done, keeps us out of trouble, you know. He also discovered that serving others made him very happy, you know, to imitate Christ, who came to serve and not to be served. It made him so happy to dedicate his life in serving others, forgetting himself. And this also is something we can keep in mind too, when we stop to think of others' needs and try to care for others and not focus only on our own problems. And finally, he realized that good nursing depended upon love, Christian love, you know, especially when one puts into practice, you know, what our Lord had said, you know, you did it to me. When I was sick, you came to visit me. He also noticed that the clergy at the time and at that place in Rome were not on top of things when it came to serving the sick in the hospital. So he studied for the priesthood at a Jesuit college and was eventually ordained a priest to also administer spiritually, you know, to the sick. And with a few other like-minded companions, Camillus founded a new religious congregation, the Ministers of the Sick, also known as the Camillians, who still carry out their good work today. Camillus spent the rest of his life serving the sick, especially the dying, and he himself died on July 14th, 1614. The church has named him, together with St. John of God, patron of the sick, of hospitals, of nurses, and physicians. By way of conclusion, we can note that, you know, his life of, you know, St. Camillus, you know, was really not an ideal life, and he was an unlikely candidate, you know, for sainthood. You know, just things were all against him, as it were, you know, to reach such a point as sanctity. And so it seemed, but God's ways are not our ways, and with God, all things are possible. St. Camillus' life proves that sinners, even great sinners, can become great saints, as God calls them to, calls all of us to. So thankfully, St. Camillus, soldier turned saint, surrendered, admitted defeat in a good way, admitting defeat to God, to Christ, and to his call, which we heard in today's gospel. Come to me, all you who labor and are burdened, and I will give you rest. Praise be Jesus and Mary.

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1: 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We hope you will join us again next time for Sermons for Everyday Living. 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

I'm Jim Wright, president of the Station of the Cross. Throughout our lives, we spend a lot of time working hard, taking care of those we love, and trying to make a difference in the world. 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
0: 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On July 18th, we celebrate the feast of St. Arnulf of Metz, Bishop and Confessor. Arnulf, or Arnold, was born in the late 6th century to a Frankish noble family. He and his wife Doda had two sons, St. Clodulf and Ensegisel. When their sons were grown, Arnulf and Doda sought to pursue monastic life, as was common in the early centuries of the Church. Doda retired to a convent, but Arnulf was prevailed upon to become Bishop of Metz instead. He faithfully advised several rulers while practicing generous charity and strict mortification. Finally, Arnulf found a successor, and with his close friend St. Romeric, he became a hermit in the Vosges Mountains, where he died around the year of our Lord 645. Those who carried his remains back to Metz were forced to spend the night on the road without food, except for a piece of bread and a small vessel of beer. Through Arnulf's intercession, the bread fed the whole company with some left over, and the vessel of beer remained full no matter how much was drunk. Thus, Arnulf is hailed as a patron of beer and brewers. Through his younger son, Ensegisel, who married St. Bega, Arnulf is a direct ancestor of Charles Martel and Holy Roman Emperor Blessed Charlemagne. Also honored on this day are St. Camillus de Lellis, St. Symphorosa and her seven sons, St. Frederick of Utrecht, St. Philastrius, St. Bruno of Senyi, St. Simon of Lipnitsa, and many other martyrs, confessors, and holy virgins. For more about the saints and seasons of the Catholic Church, visit thestationofthecross.com/saints and seasons.
2: When the pagan centurion said, "Only say the word and my servant will be healed," the Lord said, "Never, never have I found this much faith in Israel." 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So what's he going to say about you and me? 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You believed, you lived it, you are fantastic"? Or is he going to look at us and say, "I tell you, I do not know you"? I'll say, "But Lord, Lord, you did this and that and the other thing." Does he know us? Do we know him? Is the real question. Because if we truly know him, we're going to love him and we're going to live according to his way. 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
2: It's time to rise right, giving you the latest news and information to start your day. 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
3: May the holy names of Jesus and Mary be blessed now and forever. Good morning. You're listening to Rise Right on the Station of the Cross Catholic Media Network. Jake Kraft here with Sarah Kane. And if you can believe it, it's a Friday. Once again, happy Friday, Sarah. Good morning.
4: Happy Friday to you too, Jake. I know we all made it.
3: We made it. We made it through the week.
4: You and I and our listeners are here together. And it's been a very busy week in terms of the news cycle.
3: Yeah, it has.
4: So I
3: was all concerned that with Pope Leo being on vacation for the rest of the month, that it'd be just too quiet, but nope, there's been plenty of news stories, even some churchy stories, and an interesting, that we don't like to delve too much into rumors all the time here on the show, but we've got some reliable reporting from The Pillar on some interesting sort of murmurings going on around Rome, so we'll maybe discuss that.
4: It's my best type of rumor. You
3: know? Exactly.
4: Like, the good news rumors,
3: yes.
4: I think, are my favorite. Yeah.
3: Indeed. So we'll get into some of that later on in this show. But we got some saints to talk about today, a few different saints that we'll get into because they've got some interesting stories. Some of them, a couple of them may be kind of linked in some of the themes going on, and then a great pope to talk about, which is always a pleasure. So lots to discuss there. Plus some more news. Just like the rest of the week, very interesting news on the domestic front here in the U.S. Some very interesting developments with Marco Rubio. He gave a speech yesterday. President Trump gave a speech yesterday. Everyone was speechifying yesterday, it turns out. And some other interesting stories as well. And a great one that's kind of, most of it's going to be just us making fun of, not the U.K. in particular, but Amnesty International in the U.K., a ridiculous, ridiculous story that they had to apologize for. So we'll get into that. Hopefully that's your teaser to keep listening today on this Friday morning. But lots to get into. Let's begin our Friday properly with prayer. In the name of the Father, and of the Son, and of the Holy Spirit, amen.
4: Amen.
3: O Jesus, through the Immaculate Heart of Mary, I offer you my prayers, works, joys, and sufferings of this day.
4: For all the intentions of your Sacred Heart, in union with the holy sacrifice of the Mass throughout the world.
3: For the salvation of souls.
4: The reparation of sins.
3: The reunion of all Christians.
4: And in particular, for the intentions of the Holy Father this month.
3: Amen. Let us pray. O God, who gladden us with the annual feast of Blessed Alexius, your confessor, mercifully grant that, while honoring the anniversary of his death, we may also imitate his deeds.
4: Through Jesus Christ, thy Son, our Lord, who liveth and reigneth with thee in the unity of the Holy Spirit, God, world without end.
3: Amen. In the name of the Father, and of the Son, and of the Holy Spirit. Amen.
4: Amen. And here is your morning news brief. Air raid sirens have been activated in Bahrain after Iran's army reportedly claimed it had targeted U.S. helicopters and reconnaissance aircraft at Sakhir Air Base in Bahrain. Vice President J.D. Vance warned Republicans that merely denouncing socialism is not enough. Young Americans need a real path to ownership, economic security, and the American dream. He called for a Christian economic alternative. In an address to the nation last night, President Trump announced the declassification of intelligence he says reveals that Chinese intelligence services carried out the largest compromise of election data in history, acquiring 220 million U.S. voter files, and that U.S. officials suppressed that information from him and Congress. Mothers who changed their minds after taking mifepristone are testifying against the state of California in that major lawsuit, assisting the pro-life groups that helped save their babies through abortion pill reversal. Indiana Republican Governor Mike Braun ordered the state to end race and sex-based preferences in government contracting after Attorney General Todd Rokita deemed the program unconstitutional. And NPR named Sister Maura Smith an unsung hero after a former student recalled how the Catholic high school principal confronted a hospital staff who dismissed her stroke as drug use and stayed beside her and prayed the rosary. Before we get to all of that and much more, let's go ahead and talk about our saint. I believe one of them is Polish, so it'll be definitely your turn.
3: Yes,
4: Jake.
3: I will take care of the names for our Polish
4: saint. I can barely pronounce them, therefore. You can just sort of cringe.
3: That'd be fun. I think my wife is going to make fun of my pronunciation as well, so doesn't matter
4: how
3: hard I try to get those Polish names right. Since she's fluent in Polish, she'll be judging both of us, so that's all right. We'll be unified in that today. But let's start with Saint Alexius, or Alexis. First of all, happy name day to any Alexises out there. Is that the plural of Alexis? I'm not sure. I'm sure there's some listening. So a happy name day to you, because we've got this saint who has a really interesting story. He was born the son of a Roman senator in the 5th century. So he's pretty high in the social order here. Mm-hmm. But he is a devout Christian, and he wants to avoid worldly things, earthly things. So his family is trying to get him to get married, you know, kind of keep the family going here in this social sense. But he really wants to leave. And finally, on their wedding day, his fiance finally says, okay, we can break this off. I can see that your vocation is not to marriage. She allows him to go, and he basically flees from home. He leaves home and heads to Asia Minor, what is now Turkey and some related countries around there. And on his way there, he goes to Edessa, lives there for several years in poverty, just devoting himself to prayer and works of charity. But he starts to get popular. This is a common thread in a lot of our saints, where they're trying to live this sort of, whether they're living as hermits or they're just trying to live in peace and quiet as holy people, and they get too much attention for being holy people. You've got some saints who are made fun of for it, and some saints who become this center of attention for it. And he did not enjoy this any way whatsoever. So he tries to sail for Tarsus, and instead there's a whole sequence of mishaps while he's at sea, and finally is shipwrecked on the coast of Italy. He ends up back home. So he returns to Rome, and he basically takes refuge on his family's property, just in a little shed. And his family doesn't even know. He tries to keep his identity secret and lives on his family's property. And it isn't until he dies a holy death that they discover who he was, because he leaves behind this last will and testament. So a really, really funny story. Not funny in a laughing way, but just a strange story. All these the providential mishaps that occurred end up bringing him back home, where he's able to find refuge on his family's property incognito. Really incredible. And we only know about him because he leaves this testament after his death. And then he ends up being buried in the church of St. Boniface, which is close to his family's property. And it's said that even the Pope and the Emperor were present at his funeral, because he had gained such renown for his holiness, even while in disguise.
4: Yeah, it's a beautiful story there. Though I kind of prefer, am I allowed to prefer one saint over another, Jake?
3: No, I'm not you're sure not allowed to have favorite saints, Sarah. This is, you're not definitely not allowed to have a particular patron or anyone that you whose story speaks to you. That's definitely not the exact reason why we tell the stories of the saints, to see who draws you closer to them.
4: But I prefer today Pope St. Leo IV.
3: Very good saint, yes.
4: Yes. It doesn't, like, all of the Leos, though, kind of have their own. I think Leo III has his own Carolingian, connection and all of this. Mm-hmm. So the Leos I tend to be a fan of. I'm still casting my judgment on the current pope. I'll wait until the very end
3: to see if he's a saint or not. Yeah, that makes sense.
4: Yeah.
3: That makes sense.
4: Yeah, exactly. that's fair. But you got Pope St. Leo IV, that is the right order, who was there serving as pope from around 847 to 855. So it's been a while. But his pontificate came during a very, like, dangerous period for Rome.
3: Yes.
4: And so this was following a Saracen raid in 846, which threatened the actual city of Rome, which is kind of interesting, and damaged various different sacred sites. Especially outside of Rome's defensive walls itself. And so he's kind of known for, in part, just strengthening Rome's defenses, which is a really interesting concept whenever you have popes talking about what it means to engage in, say, a holy war or a just war and such things. Because he's, and also, I think it connects to our understanding of what does it mean to have borders. Mm. To what degree is it our duty to reinforce those when you have people on the outside who mean ill to those on the inside? There's a lot of connections to so many modern conflicts here. But he also, this is what it kind of gets more cool, he helped organize an alliance of Italian maritime cities that defeated a Saracen fleet near, I think it was pronounced Ostia, in 849. So actually protecting Rome from another attack. So he kind of came in there a little bit after one attack, reinforced, created defenses, and then ended up like fighting off another attack. And there's a famous fresco that is actually associated with this particular battle mm-hmm. in one of Raphael's Vatican rooms. So you can actually look that up online.
3: It's kind of like a precursor to the more famous Battle of Lepanto,
4: where the Pope
3: helps organize this force on the sea that defends Italy, Europe from these attacks. And he's the one who surrounds Vatican Hill with a wall. Turns out walls are very papally approved. And it was with the help of the emperor at the time. So you can see some good sort of coordination here between church and state. They are not separated, yes. And one of the sites that was damaged was the Shrine of St. Peter, where he made that Shrine of the Confession of St. Peter. And so he repaired that. He also helped the church interiorly. He did reforms to ecclesiastical discipline. He even held a council in Rome with that as the subject, the need for reform of discipline within the church. And he received the King of England at one point, who came to Rome on pilgrimage, and it was Leo IV who crowned Alfred as King of England. So very, very interesting connections all throughout Christendom here, but especially, I think, great as a precursor to the famed Lepanto battle with Pius V, St. Pius, another saintly pope, St. Pius V. So that's a 9th century pope. And before we move on, I want to make sure we cover our third saint for today. And here's our Polish one, Sarah. This is Saint, it's pronounced Jadwiga. But
4: it looks like Jadwiga to me.
3: I know, exactly. Well, you can also...
4: Just to hurt your wife who's listening.
3: Yeah, you can also pronounce her name as Hedwig. That's the German version. We have another Saint Hedwig who has been a saint for a lot longer. Saint Hedwig of Silesia, I believe. This is a different saint who was not canonized until quite recently, even though she's been venerated in Poland since her death back in the late 14th, early 15th century. So a very long time ago, she's been venerated as a saint, but it took, of course, a Polish pope to come along and say, yes, let's make her officially canonized. But her story is really interesting, and cast your mind back to Saint Alexis being pushed to get married and his heart lying elsewhere. Well, we've got kind of a similar incident here with Saint Jadwiga. She's the youngest daughter of Louis the Great, who is the king of Hungary and Poland. These two countries were united under one crown at the time. From an early age, again, she's the youngest daughter, she's betrothed to William, a Duke of Austria. When her father dies, Jadwiga's still quite young, but she's given the throne of Poland. Things kind of split up after the king dies, and she inherits the throne of Poland. And the Polish nobility are quite powerful and influential, and they think that her betrothed husband, William, is too politically weak. So they say, you should marry Jogaila, who is the Grand Duke of Lithuania, which is right next door to Poland, much bigger in terms of land than Poland at the time, and he's a pagan. And they say this would be much more politically advantageous to unify these two countries together so they can be united against any enemies. And Jadwiga is torn apart by this because despite this whole arranged marriage thing, she is actually in love with William. She has grown to love him quite deeply. She wants to marry him, but she is torn apart. She prays constantly about this, finally agrees to break off her betrothal to William and marry Jogaila instead. She wants to offer this up for the good of her country because she knows it's better. And the Grand Duke, who's been quite immediately smitten by Jadwiga's beauty and her piety, says he vows that he will become Catholic before the wedding so that he can marry her properly. And he takes the name. And I'd love to hear you pronounce this one, Sarah. Władysław. Can you get that one correct from that spelling?
4: It looks like Władysław.
3: Yes.
4: That's what it looks like.
3: It's Władysław. And
4: See, I learned phonics over here.
3: Yes, exactly, exactly. So I made sure I even added the all the proper markings for the letters. In any case, he takes this new Christian name, and a wave of mass conversions sweeps through his country of Lithuania as a result. Have we heard this before, Sarah? That
4: top down.
3: Yes.
4: That
3: when the father of your family converts, it helps lead the rest of the family. When the father of your country converts, it helps convert the rest of your country. So this is this immense emotional sacrifice by Queen Jadwiga helps lead to the conversion of an entire country to the faith and unifies these two countries. She dies quite young. She is in childbirth. She's just 25 years old. Her country loves her deeply. She's a great patron of the church, of the poor, a great patron of Polish culture, again, despite not inheriting the throne until much later on. But she dies at 25 years of age, meaning that Władysław is left as the ruler of both Poland and Lithuania. He rules for several more decades, and it ushers in Poland's golden age in history. So this sacrifice by the queen is the cause of tremendous, tremendous benefits for both her own country, the neighboring country, and all the people within it. Really an incredible, incredible story. And that's why she's venerated as a saint in Poland and eventually canonized by JP2.
4: Yeah, it's beautiful. And it's just another one of these reminders, not to harp on a point, but just
3: we would
4: just
3: never do that around here.
4: Yeah. Not us. But just how influential a person in a position of power can be for good. You know, because I think that we often have this sense that power is always bad and should always kind of be avoided. And there's something almost unchristian about it. Mm-hmm. And I think that it can be unchristian to pursue power for its own right. It can certainly be unchristian to pursue power for the sake of wealth, for example.
3: Yes.
4: But at the same time, it's not unchristian to have ambition, and it's certainly not unchristian to pursue what's sort of meant for you, the positions that are meant for you, for the sake of doing good, for the sake of serving our Lord in whatever position you find yourself in.
3: Yes.
4: You know, and so the idea that we should cede away from every institution of power is actually really harmful in terms of how we can spread our faith. And I think it's done a tremendous amount of harm here in the United States, as you have a certain, especially Protestant ethic, that says that you should basically not try and succeed in some way. It's certainly not a Catholic worldview. And it's harmful because we should want the faith to be imbued within every institution, because it would only make it better.
3: Yes, we have, as we have today, saints who did feel called to something else, to give up the things of this world, like Alexis did, that this political, social marriage being arranged was not his vocation. And God saw fit to free him and allow him to go pursue his actual vocation. But then we have these two great examples of leaders who understood their position, Pope Leo IV and Queen Jadwiga, who knew that this was their duty, this was their state in life, and they had to pursue it and pursue it with the good of Christianity, of Catholicism, the good of their country, the good of doing God's will. First and foremost, in whatever state you find yourself. So it's a truly, I think, important reminder for us that the default position is not to flee from the world. We are called to be in the world, just not of it. And sometimes we're called to make great, great emotional sacrifices, but it's for the greater good. It's for doing God's will and for taking care of one's people and one's, again, obligations to their state in life. So two very good examples here, and they're far from the only ones that we will see throughout the church calendar as we talk about the lives of the saints here. But we should take a little break to remind you that you're listening to Rise Right here on the Station of the Cross Catholic Media Network. We are a listener-funded Catholic media apostolate dedicated to proclaiming the fullness of truth with clarity and with charity.
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3: 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And make sure you leave a review. That really does help us out and spreads us through the algorithm is by interacting with us in some way, especially leaving a review.
4: Yeah, you can also vote us down on YouTube.
3: Yes, even the thumbs down helps. It shows that if people care about it, they are interested. YouTube will be like, okay, maybe we can find this. Maybe we can find more people who'll hate this show. So, yeah, if you really don't like us, make sure you give us a thumbs down before you go. Don't just close us off. That'll help us. Helps understand more people.
4: We don't intentionally make you mad, but
3: no, well, not most of the time. But
4: yeah.
3: Speaking of, okay, not really speaking of making people mad. This was some encouraging rumors here out of Rome. And this got published a couple days ago, and we kind of let it percolate as we looked through this and discussed it. And there's some really interesting rumors. The big one, it's not the most interesting one to me and Sarah, I would say, but the big rumor is that Cardinal Pietro Parolin could be replaced as Secretary of State as early as later this summer, perhaps when Pope Leo gets back from vacation. And that would be a big shakeup.
4: I don't know if it's wrong to be excited or not, but I'm a little excited about that potential. And I do just kind of I lament that, and I understand, but I lament the fact that it has taken so long for Pope Leo to replace some of Francis's appointees, including some of the most difficult ones. And I understand that that kind of goes with Pope Leo's temperament. The fact that he does things in a very respectful way, he does things in a very well thought out way, and doesn't want to kind of seem like a mover and shaker, and you know, he's, you know what I mean? Like he's like engaging in a lot of things that make things seem spontaneous and rapid. That's just not his nature.
3: Yeah,
4: unfortunately, it is my nature.
3: Yes, and so there's quite a disconnect here.
4: Yeah, so when I look at it, I'm like, more, you know, get rid of Fernandez. Come on, let's do some stuff here.
3: Fire. What you want is you want a Trumpian pope to come in and say, "You're fired. You're fired. You're fired." And I sympathize with that as well. I like when I like getting up, you know, and just moving fast. Let's go. Let's shake this up. And it's clear that Pope Leo, from these rumors, has wanted to just see how things work under him. You know, I'm coming in. I'm taking over. I'm the new guy in as the actual head of the operation, as the Pope. How do things work with all of these figures now that I am in charge? And it seems like he might be a little disappointed in Cardinal Parolin here. He's apparently privately expressed some reservations about his effectiveness as the center of organization of the Curia. So it's possible that he might be replaced as soon as this summer. And a couple of the names rumored are Archbishop Paul Gallagher and Archbishop, and this is an amazing one, Fortunatus Nwachukwu, who is African. And
4: you're hoping for that one just so you can say that on the air.
3: I love the name. The name is just great. Fortunatus Nwachukwu. And he's also considered, even though he's a little quiet, he's considered a fairly reliable conservative within the Curia. The other rumor, however, that I want to make sure we get to before the break, this is that multiple sources have told the Pillar that our favorite, Bishop Eric Varden, is potentially going to be appointed to a head curial role sometime soon.
4: Yeah, this is exciting. And I know that we do have the tradition, lowercase t here, of whoever leads the Lenten retreat becoming a cardinal shortly thereafter.
3: Mm-hmm.
4: It kind of is this, I don't know, slight gesture of love.
3: Yeah, it's a custom, you know, of honoring someone that you consider worthy to lead the Lenten retreat for the entire Curia. Because the Curia is made up of so many cardinals. If you're going to be leading this, it's kind of a gesture of honor for that figure.
4: And Bishop Eric Varden, is a phenomenal figure. You know, he really is. He puts a lot of his writings and his homilies out there for the public. So it's easier for us to have a familiarity with him that isn't like third party, that isn't like through what, this is what so-and-so said that so-and-so said. You know, instead, you can, like, you can read his books, you can read his writings. He wrote this podcast, actually, called It's the Desert Fathers in a Year. So he wrote that, but he's not the narrator for it. So that's kind of an interesting distinction, but it is written by him. Then he's got the book Chastity is sort of, I think, most well-known. Mm-hmm. But I personally read / I listened to The Shattering of Loneliness on Christian Remembrance by him.
3: Oh, interesting.
4: And that was a beautiful book. And I would strongly recommend it for those who like have the Spotify Premium. This is not an ad. It is it is completely free to listen to it as an audiobook there as you're driving to Mass or driving wherever you are, and it really kind of helps you to understand the correct relationships that we ought to have with our fellow man as a result of the very fact that we share the Eucharist. And so, like, that sort of, I don't know, explored is a beautiful concept that can help you actually to live a better Catholic life. Anyway, I'm not going to fangirl too much on Eric Varden, but, like, he's an amazing individual.
3: Yes, we've learned more about him. I really had very little idea about him until just a year ago, and yeah. I've grown to appreciate him. And one of the openings, one of the more blatant actual openings, is as head of the Dicastery for Divine Worship, basically the Vatican's liturgy department.
4: Yeah.
3: And that's our favorite Cardinal Arthur Roach is already over 75, so he's at the age when he should be replaced. In terms of, aside from the fact of us wanting to just to replace him in general,
4: so he could be replaced calmly by a phlegmatic.
3: Yes, exactly.
4: It would be perfectly fine.
3: As he follows his process, okay, you know, you can go off into the sunset and retire, and we'll put someone in charge. Perhaps it could be Bishop Eric Varden, who is, I think he's a great appointment for that because he's. Not that I don't love men like Cardinal Burke or Cardinal Seurat, but he's a little quieter about how orthodox and traditional he is in liturgy, both in being amenable to the TLM and in celebrating the Novus Ordo very reverently and beautifully. So he would be, I think, a great appointment for that. So perhaps a prayer intention for our listeners who care about such things as how the Curia is run. Eric Varden, especially in that dicastery, would be wonderful. Lots more news and commentary coming up after this break. Stay with us.
5: I'm Jim Wright, president of the Station of the Cross. Throughout our lives, we spend a lot of time working hard, taking care of those we love, and trying to make a difference in the world. 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Have you ever thought about the legacy that you want to leave behind? The Station of the Cross wants to help, so we've partnered with My Catholic Will to make it easy for you to make your will. Through My Catholic Will, you can write a will in as little as 15 minutes, and it's free. 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

0: As many of you know, altar rails in Catholic churches have almost entirely disappeared throughout the Catholic Church. But that we have an altar rail here is a blessing from Almighty God, because it allows us to be the Catholics we ought to be, kneeling in adoration of our Lord and God when the priest comes. And the words of Graham Greene in that wonderful novel, The Power and the Glory, the priest comes to you and places God on the tongues of men. It reminds me of a beautiful phrase from G.K. Chesterton, that a man never stands so tall as when he is on his knees.
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2: Welcome back to Rise Right on the Station of the Cross Catholic Media Network this Friday morning. Congratulations. I'm Sarah Kane, joined by my co-host Jacob Martin-Kraft, and here are today's headlines. The National Pulse reports Falklands government calls on FIFA to sanction Argentina. The Falkland Islands government condemned the Argentinian soccer team for unfurling a banner claiming the islands after their semi-final match against England on Wednesday, urging FIFA to enforce its rules on keeping politics out of sports.
3: OANN reports Trump fires newly sworn-in Seattle attorney less than an hour after court appointment. The appointment of Roger Rogoff was made under Section 546, a statute that allows district court judges to appoint a temporary U.S. attorney when a vacancy has persisted and no nominee has been advanced to the Senate for confirmation. However, the newly sworn-in prosecutor's tenure lasted only 54 minutes. By firing him within that time frame, Trump neutralized the court's appointment, effectively keeping his own chosen prosecutor. Some gamesmanship there.
2: And the National Pulse reports foreclosure filings jump 21% nationwide. According to Adam, a real estate data company, foreclosure filings in the United States reached 228,000 in the first half of the year. That constitutes a 21% increase compared to the same period last year. This also marks a 28% increase from 2 years ago.
3: Zeal reports, Trump says China stole 220 million voter files and he declassified election security intelligence. The documents compiled by a White House Government Transparency Task Force and the President's Intelligence Advisory Board will be posted on the White House website. As he announced in his speech last night, Trump said Chinese intelligence services carried out, quote, the largest compromise of election data in history, unquote, beginning in the 2020 election cycle.
2: And the National Pulse reports Pakistan blames Britain for Pakistani's rape gang leader's crimes. You did hear that correctly. The Islamic Republic of Pakistan has rejected Britain's request to take back Shabir Ahmed, the Pakistan-born ringleader of the Rochdale grooming gang, and has blamed Ahmed's crimes on him being raised in Britain.
3: Can't make it up. Breitbart reports U.S. announces 25% tariffs on Brazil. President Trump has instructed the United States Trade Representative to impose additional 25% tariffs on most Brazilian imports entering the U.S. after a year-long investigation found that Brazil is conducting several unfair trading practices, including illegal deforestation, preferential tariffs, and other actions that burden or restrict the commerce of American farmers, workers, innovators, and exporters.
2: The EWTN reports Amnesty International UK apologizes for calling Christian groups anti-rights. Amnesty International UK has pulled a report from its website that described Christian and pro-life groups as anti-rights and expressed regret in a formal statement. Quote, because these groups challenge core human rights principles, Amnesty International UK uses the term anti-right to describe their aims and impact, unquote. That's what the report said of the 117 organizations it censured for restricting human rights. That includes the Catholic Bishops' Conference of England and Wales, the Catholic Herald, the Catholic Medical Association, Right to Life UK, and Alliance Defending Freedom International. It's a wild story.
3: Again, you can't make it up. Just the News reports, Rubio announces restrictions on visas and targets left-wing groups. Secretary of State Marco Rubio has announced the imposition of visa restrictions in a bid to target violent, far-left terrorist groups. The announcement coincided with an international summit in which Rubio met with representatives of dozens of nations and warned of growing far-left extremism. He further invoked international coalitions to stop the Islamic State as a model for them to emulate. And those are your headline news this Friday morning. Again, a wild lineup. It's been a very interesting week with all of these news stories.
2: And we had so many speeches last night.
3: Yes, we had two big addresses yesterday. And the focal one was President Trump, big announcement. Oh, some of the biggest news you'll ever see, the usual Trump rhetoric about his addresses and such. And if this is an accurate analysis of this situation, I mean, it is huge. It is a quite a big story for China to have stolen that 220 million voter files and declassifying this election security intelligence. That's what Trump was doing in the speech last night. But I have a concern, and that's that I don't know what to expect to happen as a result of this, because just the other day we reported on Republican Senator Mitch McConnell's wife, Elaine Chao, going to meet with the China, was it the Chinese vice president of the Chinese Communist Party, and talking about greater cooperation between China and the U.S. Trump was just recently hyping up better trade agreements and results with China. And it kind of, to me, there's some cognitive dissonance here. If China is this involved in trying to, I don't know what, trying to hack our elections, basically, and influence them that directly, with this level of compromise, then why are we continuing to treat them as if they're just another trade partner? Not to, again,
2: just
3: harp
2: another,
3: on a point,
2: but like our biggest one.
3: Yes.
2: You know, that's the thing. We're just like constantly coming up with new ways to advance our trade partnership as if they're a, I don't know, decent and morally equal country.
3: Yeah.
2: Even at the very same time that you have so many warnings going off. I mean, even if you put the voter thing aside for a second, just the number of human rights violations that they're involved in, you know, the mass graves that we have next to their prisons for political prisoners, example. Like that's something that we're going to talk about that at some point, not until we stop treating them as an equal trade partner. And so now you have like the president of the United States, who, you know, by his account, this is the biggest speech he's ever given and the biggest, you know, expose. And it is a huge expose.
3: Sure.
2: But what are we doing with it?
3: Yeah.
2: You know, and then also the fact that he says there are elements within our government who knew about this, who had been keeping it away from him and from Congress. So in other words, the intelligence agencies sort of operating as a sort of shadow government, which has been a suspicion, I'm going to say, of a lot of people for a really long time. But again, what's the solution? Because it's one thing to get up, you know, in front of the American people and to expose, I guess, or to talk about this and how we're going to get the data and all of that. But also, what are we doing in terms of acknowledging the fact that China is not, for all intents and purposes, an actual ally?
3: Yes.
2: China, in fact, is trying to undermine elections, trying to, and even in local elections, I mean, we've covered this so many different times on the show over the last few months of these different like local mayors having somebody next to them who's connected with the Chinese Communist Party. This kind of like even on the local level, we have these areas of interference that are happening that is confirmed, say, by the FBI, as that was, you know, and then we have members of Congress who have, you know, drivers for 20 years who are communist agents, right? Yeah. So when you put all of this together, you create an environment where what we can see quite clearly is that China sees us as an enemy, or at least an upcoming enemy, whereas we're treating them like somebody we want to prop up. Because when we engage in trade, it's not simply, oh, we want their cheap stuff.
3: Yeah.
2: It is, we are supporting their economy, which they can use to do something with.
3: Yes. And again, the intelligence community knew about a lot of these allegations. One category here, Trump said, is that U.S. officials have known that voting machines and ballot counting systems are vulnerable to hacking. And he mentioned Russia, China, North Korea, and non-state groups, these sort of more diffuse entities. So these are intelligence assessments from 2020 to 2026 that found adversaries, quote, have the capability to compromise, unquote, U.S. election infrastructure. So serious allegations here. And he did say he's directed Director of National Intelligence, Justice Department, FBI, and CIA to investigate. We have seen the Justice Department, and not to rag on her now that she's gone, but since Pam Bondi got sacked, we have seen, I think, an improvement in Justice Department has been going after. So maybe we'll see some action soon. I'd like to see some action here on the domestic front, if possible. I mean, Trump is the president. He does run the government. I'd like to see some action go forward. Again, it's hard when you're up against all the courts, you know, and all these circuit court judges can just say, we're going to drag this out for years and years in appeals up to the Supreme Court. That is frustrating. But presumably there can be at least some action taken. So we'll be paying close attention to any stories on that. And of course, he renewed calls for Congress to pass the Save America Act, which would require voters to show photo identification and provide proof of citizenship. Basic. Bare bones. Yes. As he said, the only reason you wouldn't want to pass this bill is that you want to cheat. I 100% agree with the president on that front. So let us hope that we do see actual action on these allegations, because they're serious. They're very serious. But you and I, Sarah, it's one of our big bugaboos here is the relationship with China. Maybe we can see some action on that front to hold them actually accountable, in addition to investigating and cleaning house here in the U.S. But in related news, there was this other speech delivered by Secretary of State Marco Rubio. And
2: it was
3: kind of
2: more interesting in a certain sense.
3: I found this one a little more, because, I mean, how many allegations have we seen about election interference and election security issues for the past years? We kind of already
2: knew. Starting to feel a little tired,
3: We already knew that this is an issue. It's what we want to see is better action on enforcing it and cleaning house.
2: Yeah.
3: But when was the last time you heard a U.S. Secretary of State go on and target far-left terrorism? And in one clip, which is great, he's going off about far-left terrorists in the U.S. in the 70s on just the amount of left-wing violence that has been covered up by history books, by left-leaning accounts of history over the past several decades here in the U.S. It was awesome to see Rubio going off about this stuff and then trying to encourage other countries to

0: civilization.
1: Yes.
0: And the fact that he sort of broke that down and explained that these different ideologies that really can kind of be grouped together very easily are opposed to any sort of progress, any sort of civilization that we would want to move towards. And that's why they always attack the pillars thereof. It's why they attack, you know, from the justice system to academia. Like, throughout it, they're trying to sort of infiltrate and then destroy. And that's a habit that you see as part of it. And that's why they have the sort of year zero moment whenever they actually do get the power that they seek. It's not, oh, now we can, you know, build up. It's like, no, now we can break down. Mm-hmm. And then he, you know, extrapolated through. And what I really liked was seeing him take the national stage and say, no, communism isn't good in theory. Because I don't know, like, I mean, it's a very tired thing, and I know that you and I already know that communism isn't good in theory, but I think there are a lot of Americans who have heard that for such a long time.
1: Yeah.
0: Like, even in the sort of conservative sphere, oh, it's good in theory, but it doesn't work in practice. And, you know, him saying, no, it's not good in theory, it's evil in theory, mm-hmm. and it's flat and gray, and you know, and everything's terrible, even in theory.
1: Yes.
0: I really appreciated that from, like, a national stage in a very articulate speech that went on 20 minutes.
1: Yeah.
0: I'm like, people needed to hear that.
1: Yes. Yes. People needed to hear it. They need to hear it from, again, someone in that position of power and influence saying,
0: yeah.
1: you know, that we are aware of this issue and we want to act on it. And again, God willing, we see actual action on this, cracking down on communism, on far left terrorism. And they have already issued this visa restriction policy targeting of far-left terrorism and other aligned groups. And it's said in this press statement from yesterday, far-left terrorists and aligned groups often use sophisticated, organized networks to perpetrate violence as a political tool, seeking to implement an extreme political vision through intimidation and coordinated campaigns of terror. It is a strategy that explicitly aims to undermine the political foundations of free and self-governing societies, utilizing bombings, assassinations, and other forms of terrorism to silence speech, limit political opposition, change policy outcomes, and sabotage political processes. And then goes on to explain this visa restriction policy. And that's an amazing opening paragraph from this statement. Love hearing this again from the Secretary of State of the United States. And the more action we can see on cracking down on this here on the domestic front as well. It's good to be aware. I love that he's trying to get other countries involved. But
0: presidential assassinations there have been just in the last couple of years. Look at Charlie Kirk's death. I mean,
1: these are the big stories. But the thing is, it's what I love is that he called out that this has actually been happening for years. It's been happening to a far greater degree than you see. And the problem is that all these you get like the SPLC will put out statistics saying, oh, right wing terrorism, it's on the rise. And they completely fudge the categories so that left-wing terrorism gets dismissed as something else, and every little like when an actual neo-Nazi who's in prison attacks a fellow prisoner, they count that as like a right-wing hate crime, a terrorist attack or something like that. It's ridiculous the lengths they go to completely fudge the statistics on it. And Secretary Rubio, thankfully, is trying to bring this to light. So I would highly recommend going and checking out his speech, and I found it quite inspiring, and it's. It's giving me memories, not my own memories, but it's making me think of the height of McCarthyism, which I am not opposed to. He was right. Crack down on communism here in the U.S. We need to free our country from these influences, from these groups, and if we can get other countries to also join us, it'll help them out, it'll help us out, and it will help, you know, bring greater freedom and security to the world. That would be a great thing. So a good effort on that front. So overall, encouraging, I think, the fact that there are actions being planned, actions being taken. We will keep tabs on whether we see some good results. But let's keep our country, of course, in prayer as we hope for better freedom and justice being done here in the U.S.
0: Absolutely. And I want to give you a reminder that you are listening to Rise Right on the Station of the Cross Catholic Media Network. 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

0: Archdiocese of Boston. 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So many great resources out there like Ask a Priest. But Sarah, let's kind of close out our Friday here. Maybe we'll get to another story if we have time. But this story is just... It's funny. It's both not funny and funny. I find it quite hilarious. Amnesty International UK, so the United Kingdom branch of Amnesty International, had to express an apology in a formal statement and pull this report that they published. This was not a single mistake. This wasn't like a misworded tweet that they had to delete. This was a report, a full report that they published and then got backlash for and had to say, oh no, sorry, we didn't mean it.
1: I love the title of the report, though, Jake. Yeah. It's called A Growing Threat.
0: Yes.
1: The anti-rights movement in the UK. I love that.
0: Because the biggest threat, this growing threat in the UK, is groups like the Catholic Bishops' Conference of England and Wales, the Catholic Herald, which is just a Catholic newspaper. It's not a particularly radical one by any means. The Catholic Medical Association. Right to Life UK.
1: J.K. Rowling here because she thinks women are women and men are men.
0: Yes, yeah. J.K. Rowling is a liberal. She's a feminist.
1: Yes, exactly.
0: She is not a conservative by any means, except for this one issue, really, of being opposed to trans ideology. So this again, this whole report being put together with over 100 organizations that it's censuring as being anti-human rights, and then. Of course, the Catholic Bishops Conference put out a statement saying this is ridiculous. You know, we're constantly upholding and promoting the rights of even refugees and migrants, of those who are imprisoned unjustly, human trafficking victims. Of course, the right to life of all people from conception to natural death. And that's been a big issue in the UK with the assisted suicide bill being constantly debated.
1: And I believe a third of all pregnancies being aborted in the UK.
0: Yeah, no kidding. But then to frame this all as being anti-rights, because, of course, Amnesty International left-leaning here in this case. And I'm a little surprised that they actually went as far as taking the report down. Amnesty International said the report's, quote, use of language does not reflect the position of Amnesty International UK, which is why it was promptly removed.
1: It's a 22-page report.
0: Yes.
1: Yeah. And they just didn't want to deal with the actual backlash that came afterwards.
0: Yeah.
1: I mean, let's just be honest.
0: Their internal mentality is going to be exactly the same. They're just doing this for PR.
1: Yeah, exactly. And so they're complaining, like, if you pull up this report about the growing threat. Mm-hmm. It'll say successive governments have introduced legislation that severely restricts the rights to protest and freedom of assembly. It's going on, and yet it's directed at institutions, organizations that actually have done the most to defend what Amnesty International considers to be rights.
0: Yes.
1: It's really kind of ironic in terms of the way that it's attacking those who ought to be in any sort of just world in alliance with it. But really, this all just comes down to LGBT activism, to give some clarity here. That's really all it's about. Their issue, their primary issue that apparently came above all other issues, is whether or not, you know, a man can go in the girl's restroom or compete in sports pretending to be a woman. And
0: or
1: so
0: whether
1: on.
0: children should be manipulated into getting mutilated for trying to, quote, change their gender. That's what they said in the statement here. We remain committed to defending human rights, including both the rights of women and the rights of trans people. So that is by far the biggest issue they are singling out here as a human right, is the right to promote this ideology that takes advantage of the mentally ill, that takes advantage of the vulnerable, that takes advantage of children. That is their primary concern in terms of determining whether these groups, again, that Alliance Defending Freedom, Alliance Defending Freedom is out there right now. We just reported on them because they're standing up for that 13-year-old girl in Pakistan who was abducted, forcibly converted to Islam, and remains with her quote-unquote husband because the court literally said, oh, yeah, her birth certificate says 13, but she looks older. Send her back to her husband. That's what the Pakistan court said, and that's why she's under appeal and ADF is supporting her. That's what groups like this are doing. They're actually doing good, and here's Amnesty International saying, yeah, but you're not in favor of the trans ideology, so that means you're anti-rights. It's ridiculous.
1: It calls them gender-critical organizations. Just these random sort of Orwellian terms that it kind of comes up with.
0: It's not even a phrase that makes any sense. Gender-critical? What does that mean? Because so you're critical of gender.
1: I'm not a biologist, so how would I know, Jake?
0: Well, how does that work? You're critical of gender? Like, again, your gender...
1: Yeah.
0: So you have to either be pro-gender or anti-gender? That doesn't make sense. I'm pro... proper gender, proper use of gender. So does that make me pro-gender or gender critical? It's such a ridiculous terminology. And this is the academic jargon you see used as they try and, stand
1: justify.
0: For these, justify these positions. But again, the fact that they saw a backlash and had to back down, frankly, that's a good sign. That's a sign that public perception is, still has some power against this kind of ideology. We've been covering for as long as we've been on the air, how many months that is now, of lots of stories about the socio-political backlash against trans ideology, especially when it targets kids. Yeah. We have seen public pressure growing that is preventing hospitals from taking these actions, preventing doctors from taking these actions. Sometimes it's just out of fear of being sued, but the fact that even just public backlash can cause them to take down the report, I find it is a little encouraging. Again, they're clearly the mentality is still there. They haven't changed their mind. Even the statement still says, we consider, the defense of trans people and this ideology is incredibly important. That hasn't changed, but they are still being forced to at least apologize on the surface. I find that a positive development.
1: Oh, for sure. And I do think that culturally speaking, we're actually having a lot of victories. And I know that it's easier if you spend a lot of time on social media to get kind of blackpilled about anything bad that happens and to kind of, blow that up. Mm-hmm. But in context, I think that we are winning the battle against transgenderism. And a lot of that, and I do think this affects internationally as well, contrary to what some people would assert, comes from the fact that you have the Trump administration that has pushed to result in changes. And because, as we said in the first segment today about the Saints, top-down conversion does take place and it does take precedent, and people turn to the laws for an understanding of their own morality. Whether you like that or whether you don't, it doesn't really matter. Mm-hmm. What it means is that the laws that are there, people go, oh, well, that's what is normative.
0: That's normal,
1: And they take direction from that, And so the fact that we have had the Department of Justice coming in so many of these cases and saying, no, you can't, do this evil thing with regards to prisons and transgenderism and all these different areas to sort of fix the landscape. I think that has an international effect. It has a cultural effect that kind of takes place thereafter. And we're seeing some of the outcomes of that. I just hope that we can sustain it going forward into whatever the next administration is. And that's my only concern. We need to keep up the pressure in every area in order to create what is normative, to create what ought to be the standard going forward.
0: And part of that focus is on local elections, for example. Not to get into something with 30 seconds left to go on the show, but there's a lot of areas where we can help. We can take part if we're being vigilant and we're not just limiting ourselves to, going at X and complaining about it. Focus on your local area as well.
1: As much fun as that is.
0: Yes, as much fun as that is, exactly. Thank you for joining us on this Friday. It's been a busy week. We'll see what the next week brings. Hope you have a wonderful weekend. God bless you all. From me and Sarah, we will see you on Monday.
2: Western New York weather. The current temperature is 72 degrees with a few clouds. The wind is from the south at 11 miles per hour with some smoke in the air. The forecast for this morning, cloudy and breezy with a chance of thunderstorms. Temperature 73 degrees. This afternoon, cloud-filled skies with some breeze with scattered thunderstorms with a temp 80 degrees. That's the weather brought to you by iCatholicMobile.com.
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7: In the name of the Father, and of the Son, and of the Holy Spirit. Amen. Let us pray. O God, whose providence never fails to set things in order, we humbly beseech you to remove from us whatever is harmful and grant whatever is for our benefit. Through Jesus Christ, thy Son, our Lord, who liveth and reigneth with thee in the unity of the Holy Spirit, God, world without end. Amen. In the name of the Father, and of the Son, and of the Holy Spirit. Amen.
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10: Family, a prayer that we pray together is a powerful prayer. 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Today we pray in reparation for sin. Almighty and all-powerful God, we humbly come before you, for we have sinned against you and deserve punishment. Our family, our nation, and the world continue to offend you, who are all good and deserving of all of our love. We pray in reparation for all of the sin which offends you. Do not give us what we truly deserve, but grant us your mercy and forgiveness. Let us not suffer damnation, but help us find the way to salvation through Christ our Lord. Amen.

0: Behold the Lamb of God, who takes away the sins of the world. 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

I confess to Almighty God and to you, my brothers and sisters, that I have greatly sinned in my thoughts and in my words, in what I have done and in what I have failed to do. Through my most grievous fault. Therefore I ask Blessed Mary, Ever Virgin, all the angels and saints, and you, my brothers and sisters, to pray for me to the Lord our God. May Almighty God have mercy on us, forgive us our sins,

A reading from the book of the prophet Micah. Woe to those who plan iniquity and work out evil on their couches. In the morning light, they accomplish it when it lies within their power. They covet fields and seize them, houses, and they take them. They cheat an owner of his house, a man of his inheritance. Therefore, thus says the Lord, behold, I am planning against this race an evil from which you shall not withdraw your necks, nor shall you walk with head high, for it will be a time of evil. On that day, a satire shall be sung over you, and there shall be a plaintive chant. Our ruin is complete. Our fields are portioned out among our captors. The fields of my people are measured out, and no one can get them back. Thus you shall have no one to mark out boundaries by lot in the assembly of the Lord. Verbum Domini. Do not forget the poor, O Lord. Why, O Lord, do you stand aloof? Why hide in times of distress? Proudly the wicked harass the afflicted, who are caught in the devices the wicked have contrived. For the wicked man glories in his greed, and the covetous blasphemes, sets the Lord at naught. The wicked man boasts, he will not avenge it. There is no God, sums up his thoughts. His mouth is full of cursing, guile, and deceit. Under his tongue are mischief and iniquity. He lurks in ambush near the villages. In hiding, he murders the innocent. His eyes spy upon the unfortunate. You do see, for you behold misery and sorrow, taking them in your hands. On you the unfortunate man depends. Of the fatherless, you are the helper. Do not

The Pharisees went out and took counsel against Jesus to put him to death. When Jesus realized this, he withdrew from that place. Many people followed him, and he cured them all. But he warned them not to make him known. This was to fulfill what had been spoken through Isaiah the prophet. Behold, my servant, whom I have chosen, my beloved, in whom I delight. I shall place my spirit upon him, and he will proclaim justice to the Gentiles. He will not contend or cry out, nor will anyone hear his voice in the streets. A bruised reed he will not break, a smoldering wick he will not quench, until he brings justice to victory, and in his name the Gentiles will hope.

Our readings lay it out very plainly today. There are wicked people. Or perhaps more charitably said, there are people who choose to act wickedly, who choose to do wicked things. The first reading mentions they plan iniquity and work out evil, seizing fields and houses. They cheat a man of his inheritance. Thought comes to mind of all those scammers out there, all those scam calls and email scams, people trying to prey, especially upon the elderly, right? Stealing millions. The psalm mentions in hiding he murders the innocent. His eyes spy upon the unfortunate. Thought comes to mind there of human trafficking, of murdering the innocent in more ways than one, stealing lives, selling them into slavery, work slavery, or even prostitution. If you have not yet seen the movie Sound of Freedom, I highly recommend it. They're very careful not to portray things graphically. Nevertheless, still viewer discretion advised for parents, but this is very powerful to take to mind, take to prayer. One of the things I'll counsel people when temptations come to look up impure things on the internet is to just say, that would be human trafficking. Say, that's human trafficking. That would be to participate in human trafficking, to align myself with that wickedness, to treat a person like a commodity. And that's a heavy association, but that can help us to slam the door on the devil's face when he brings that temptation and respond to God's grace to resist. Our Lord desires the conversion of the wicked. We also find this in the readings. He knows the Pharisees are going to kill him, and he withdraws. When I first read that, I thought, oh, well, he's protecting himself, right? Well, the fathers of the church comment that he was trying to keep them from sinning, and they're plotting to kill him, so he withdraws so that they're not going to do that. Eventually, he was going to let himself fall into their hands, but he wants to postpone that because at least some of them might have a conversion. They might repent and stop trying to kill him. He tells those who he has healed not to make him known. Again, I thought, oh, well, he's being humble. The fathers of the church comment that he's trying to keep the Pharisees from sinning. Because if the people are, oh, he healed me, and like they realize, oh, there he is, and more envy, and they're going to try to kill him all the faster. But he always has in mind, he wants them to repent. You can think of the Last Supper, how many times he makes reference to his betrayer, but he doesn't just point it out, there he is, because then everyone's going to know, like he's giving him the chance to, he doesn't have to do it, to repent, or at least to realize his love for them. So after he does it, he will repent. We too must pray for the conversion of the wicked. We must desire their conversion, their repentance. They're made in the image of God. At one point, they were an innocent baby that needed love. They needed a good example, good formation. How many of them were abused growing up? How many of them were taught to hate, malformed, or just totally intentionally formed in wickedness? We want to pray for them to convert, to see the light, to respond to God's grace that he is continually sending them as well. As bewildering as it can seem when we think of the sins of certain people, we need to be able to pray those words of Jesus from the cross, they know not what they do. Father, forgive them, they know not what they do. The readings also express that Jesus could stop the evil right now. At any moment, Jesus could zap all the people doing wickedness out of existence. But a bruised reed he will not break. He could have zapped the Pharisees out of existence, but they are like bruised reeds. Again, he holds off so that some might repent. Those who are doing really wicked deeds right now, some of them will repent through our prayers, through our sacrifices, perhaps. The readings reveal that justice will come in the end. The first reading says, I am planning an evil against this race. And it's clear that they will not escape. The gospel says, until he brings justice to victory. A bruised reed he will not break until he brings justice to victory. Eventually, justice will come at the end. And those who have repented, praise God, they will be in heaven. Those who chose to persist in their wickedness will be lost.
St. John Chrysostom says he will bring perfect vengeance. And I confess to you that when I read that phrase, perfect vengeance, I had this guilty satisfaction, like, yes, those who persist in wickedness will be punished. But then I was convicted. That's not the voice of charity. That's not the voice of loving our neighbor, loving as God has loved us. While we can rejoice that eventually they won't be able to do wickedness anymore or harm the innocent anymore, rather than rejoicing in their suffering or their punishment, let us lament, let us mourn their perdition. That after so many chances of God's mercy, they didn't repent. While we are waiting for the coming of that perfect justice, as innocent people continue to suffer, whether at the hands of wicked people or just because of disasters and tragic accidents, because we live in a fallen, broken world, sadly, many people are led to doubt God's goodness. And we know the devil will try to prey on their pain, their suffering, their woundedness, to feed them his lies. God doesn't care. God wasn't there. God is cruel. He's indifferent to our suffering. You can't trust him. There is no God. Just give up on your faith. And we might have heard it from family members or loved ones who say, where was God when this happened to me? Where was your God when this happened to my loved one? What can we say to try to help them? Well, the first response we can have is a compassionate presence. And before opening our mouth, to just be with them in their suffering, to show them we care, that we're there for them. In the book of Job, his three friends came to console him, and the best thing they did was the first 7 days to just sit with him in silence. They're so overwhelmed by his suffering. And when he opened his mouth to try to lament his suffering, and they try to answer him, that's when things, there's no consolation, things go awry. So we can just be with them. We can recognize when words won't help. Certain people, they're just not ready to hear it. And so we try to be God's loving presence to them. But when we recognize that there might be some openness and there's a genuine desire to know, to see it from a faith perspective, where was God? Well, then we can respond, God was on the cross. God was with you on the cross. God was with your loved one on the cross. Not in the sense that he was pinned down, nailed down, powerless, he couldn't do anything. Yes, God could have prevented your suffering or that of your loved one. God could have prevented that wicked person from doing this. And that would have been great. That would have been wonderful. That would have been glorious. But in truth, God was acting even more wonderfully, more gloriously on the cross by winning for us the power and the grace to profit from our suffering. I'll say that again. Yes, God could have prevented that suffering, but God acted even more wonderfully, more gloriously, by winning for us on the cross the grace to profit unimaginably from our suffering. By choosing to redeem us through his passion, Jesus Christ has made it possible for us in every time and place, all human suffering, to sanctify it and to turn it into a means of untold glory and even greater happiness in heaven. How so? How can we profit from our suffering? Well, first, when we unite it to the cross of Christ for souls, then we are able to cooperate in the redemption of souls. And St. Thomas Aquinas says one soul, one human soul, is worth more than the whole created material universe. So to participate, to cooperate in the salvation of even one soul is a work more glorious than creation. Then when we forgive those who have caused us so much pain and suffering, that is participating in God's divine mercy. That is heroic mercy, to be able to forgive those who have caused us so much pain. That's the stuff of saints. Also, when we think of things like Mother Teresa, we recognize that a greater share in Christ's cross and his suffering, that this brings us into deeper closeness and intimacy with him. All of this can mean greater glory and happiness in heaven.
that we can't even imagine. Someone said, that takes a lot of faith. Yes, it does. But we need to invite people to go from a smoldering wick of faith to a raging fire that no rain, storm, or flood can overwhelm. We can be inspired by Saint Josephine Vaquita. Kidnapped and sold as a slave at a young age, sold and sold again, mistreated horribly. Eventually, she was bought by an Italian consul who did not mistreat her, and she became like a member of the family. She eventually converted to Christianity, and when she was later asked, what would you do if you were able to meet again the people who first kidnapped you and enslaved you? She said, I would embrace them. I would embrace them, because if it were not for them, I might never have discovered Jesus and Christianity. Let us have that faith. Let us believe that God is good, that God is not indifferent to our suffering, that God does have a plan for our welfare, to give us a future and a hope. Let us come before Jesus in the Eucharist with all of our pain and allow his consoling presence there in the Blessed Sacrament to shatter the lies of the evil one with the truth, I am with you. I am with you.

0: Let us offer our petitions to God with faith in his mercy, mindful of his promise that the one who asks will receive.
1: That the church may rejoice in the boundless mercy of God, which has achieved our salvation, and celebrate the glory that has been bestowed upon us in Christ. We pray to the Lord. That the lay faithful may have the courage and generosity to take on increasing responsibility for the church's work of education and evangelization. We pray to the Lord. That we may not be afraid to be faithful to Jesus' teaching on the dignity of human life, even if our faithfulness causes some to separate from us. We pray to the Lord. For an increase in vocations to the priesthood and the consecrated life, we pray to the Lord. That those who have died may rest in peace, we pray to the Lord.
0: Lord God, since by the adoption of grace you have made us children of light, do not let the lies of the evil one darken our minds, but grant that your light may shine within us, and we may always live in the brightness of truth. Through Christ our Lord.
1: Amen.

0: Pray, brethren, that my sacrifice and yours may be acceptable to God, the Almighty Father.
1: Amen.

Accept, O Lord, the offerings we bring, and grant that enlightened by the Holy Spirit and encouraged by the example of the Blessed Virgin Mary, our hearts may always seek out and treasure

It is truly right and just, our duty and our salvation, to praise your mighty deeds in the exaltation of all the saints, and especially as we celebrate the memory

You are indeed holy, O Lord, and all you have created rightly gives you praise. For through your Son, our Lord Jesus Christ, by the power and working of the Holy Spirit, you give life to all things and make them holy. And you never cease to gather a people to yourself, so that from the rising of the sun to its setting, a pure sacrifice may be offered to your name. Therefore, O Lord, we humbly implore you, by the same Spirit, graciously make holy these gifts we have brought to you for consecration, that they may become the body and blood of your Son, our Lord Jesus Christ, at whose command we celebrate these mysteries. For on the night he was betrayed, he himself took bread, and giving you thanks, he said the blessing, broke the bread, and gave it to his disciples, saying, "Take this, all of you, and eat of it, for this is my body, which will be given up for you."

in a similar way when supper was ended. He took the chalice, and giving you thanks, he said the blessing, and gave the chalice to his disciples, saying, "Take this, all of you, and drink from it, for this is the chalice of my blood, the blood of the new and eternal covenant, which will be poured out for you and for many for the forgiveness of sins. Do this in memory of me."

Therefore, O Lord, as we celebrate the memorial of the saving passion of your Son, his wondrous resurrection and ascension into heaven, and as we look forward to his second coming, we offer you in thanksgiving this holy and living sacrifice. Look, we pray, upon the oblation of your church, and recognizing the sacrificial victim by whose death you will to reconcile us to yourself, grant that we who are nourished by the body and blood of your Son and filled with his Holy Spirit may become one body, one spirit in Christ. May he make of us an eternal offering to you, so that we may obtain an inheritance with your elect, especially with the most blessed Virgin Mary, Mother of God, with blessed Joseph, her spouse, with your blessed apostles and glorious martyrs, and with all the saints, on whose constant intercession in your presence we rely for unfailing help. May this sacrifice of our reconciliation, we pray, O Lord, advance the peace and salvation of all the world. Be pleased to confirm in faith and charity your pilgrim church on earth, with your servant, Leo our Pope, and Stephen our Bishop, the order of bishops, all the clergy, and the entire people you have gained for your own. Listen graciously to the prayers of this family, whom you have summoned before you. In your compassion, O merciful Father, gather to yourself all your children scattered throughout the world. To our departed brothers and sisters, and to all who were pleasing to you at their passing from this life, give kind admittance to your kingdom. There we hope to enjoy forever the fullness of your glory, through Christ our Lord, through whom you bestow on the world all that is good.

Deliver us, Lord, we pray, from every evil. Graciously grant peace in our days, that by the help of your mercy, we may be always free from sin and safe from all distress.

For those who cannot now receive Jesus in the Blessed Sacrament, we offer the following prayer. O my sweet Savior, Jesus Christ, Thou art my sovereign good, the fountain of all good, my God and my all. What a blessing it would be for me, could I at this moment possess Thee in my heart, and there render Thee my praise, and lay before Thee my necessities, and share in the graces Thou bestowest on those who really receive Thee. O come to me, dear Lord, in spirit, and take full possession of my heart and of my soul. To Thee I give my memory, that Thou mayest always dwell in my thoughts, my understanding, that it may ever be engaged in contemplating Thy love and goodness, and my will, that Thou mayest direct it to the keeping of Thy holy law. To Thee I give my whole self, O my Jesus. Make me to be ever Thine. May the virtue of Thy divine sacrament increase my faith, fortify my hope, purify my charity, and fill my heart with Thy love. O let me be Thine, and Thou mine, from henceforth and forever, and grant that nothing in life or death may ever separate me from Thee any more. Amen.

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Grant to your church, O Lord, that strengthened by the power of this sacrament, she may eagerly walk in the pathways of the gospel until she

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1: 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The angel of the Lord declared unto Mary,
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1: Hail Mary, full of grace, the Lord is with thee. Blessed art thou among

0: made flesh. 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
1: Holy Mary, Mother of God, pray for us sinners now and at the hour of death.
0: Pray for us, Holy Mother of God.

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4: I told you before, it starts one person at a time. You are very, very important. I told you about that one letter I received in a Catholic school who said in the letter she thought she would enhance her faith a little bit more, learn a little more about the faith, but she didn't realize it would change her life. And she said she began to teach with a renewed enthusiasm. She could see the results. It affected the whole parish. The parish adopted a program. I'll just pass some of this along to you. It was a wonderful letter. It really consoled me. This person told me how there was a meeting and there were several problems that were articulated in the meeting, and the parish council, I think it was concerned about these things. And one of our confreres here, this woman who has been attending here, just listened attentively, took notes, and when her turn came, she told them the answer to all the problems that were articulated. And the answer was that the adults need to be catechized. And if the adults are catechized, then the children will be well catechized because they'll get it at home as well as in the CCD classes. And the proposal was accepted. A program was put in place. But then the pastor was transferred and another pastor was there. And lo and behold, the new pastor accepted it. And so then two parishes had a program that is educating parents, an adult education type program based upon what we're doing here. And so you see, one person at a time, it really makes a difference. First it's this program, then it's your parish, then it's this diocese, then it's California, then it's the United States, then it's the whole universal church. It happens one person at a time. Those persons are called saints. That's what every one of us is called to be. So we'll begin now our second presentation for the day. I'll kind of finish off on grace. We talked about sanctifying grace. We talked about those special graces called charisms, which are gifts given to an individual for the building up of the body of Christ, the church. There are also special graces, which we call graces of state. They accompany the exercise of specific responsibilities of the Christian life and the ministries within the church. One of the great graces of state are the graces given to moms and dads. I have often said that two of the most beautiful words in all of language are mother and father. And I really sincerely mean that. To be a Christian mother, to be a Christian father, is a gift, a grace that is beyond our wildest dreams. Only in heaven will you know how tremendous a blessing it was to be a mom or a dad. There are specific graces given that go with that state in life, to be a priest, a religious, a bishop. There are specific graces, graces of state that come to us. God is a good and provident father. He gives us a job to do, and he provides us with the tools to accomplish the mission. Since grace belongs to the supernatural order, the Catechism teaches us in number 2005, grace escapes our experience and cannot be known except by faith. We cannot, therefore, rely on our feelings or our works to conclude that we are justified and saved. Now, in an age that has put so much emphasis on feelings, this is an enormously important thing. Now, any of you who have listened to me preach in other settings or that I've talked to in the context of spiritual direction, I always talk about this. You know, if you just go by feelings, you're in trouble because your feelings are up one day and down the next. You've got to go by intellect and will, by faith. And so we can only know, you know, have you ever had anybody ask, are you saved, brother? I have that, especially when I'm in the South. People are always asking me on airplanes. The last time I was on a flight out here from New York, a girl who was studying at the Moody Bible College sat down next to me, and she said, are you a priest? And I said, well, yes, I am. And she said, well, brother, are you saved? And I said, well, I hope so, sister. And we could respond the way St. Joan of Arc responded to her ecclesiastical questioners. You know, they were trying to trip her up. And she was asked if she knew that she was in God's grace. In other words, are you saved, sister? And St. Joan of Arc replied, well, if I am not, may it please God to do so. If I am, may it please God to keep me there. And so we can respond that way. Are you in God's grace? Well, if I am not, may it please God to put me there. If I am, may it please him to keep me there. So are we saved? Well, we're redeemed. We know that God sent his only son, that whosoever would believe in him would not perish, but have eternal life. Jesus died so that we might live. Dying, he destroyed our death. Rising, he restored our life. So, yes, we're redeemed. Every human being from the first to the last is brought into that great redemptive work. Now, not everyone chooses to accept the grace of redemption. So, as long as we're alive, we can say yes or no. We're in a state of sanctifying grace. We're saying, yes, Lord, I accept your grace. I accept your saving work. I accept redemption. But until we, as you might say, check out, we can always go the wrong way. We are free. We're free agents. We can say yes to God. We can say no to God. We can say yes to love. We can say no to love. We can say yes to redemption. And we can say no to redemption. Yes, we're all redeemed, every human being. But that's a potential. Do we accept it? How do we accept it? By living the life of Christ. The term merit is one that we've heard a great deal of. The Catechism tells us that the term merit refers in general to the recompense owed by a community or a society for the action of one of its members, experienced either as beneficial or harmful, deserving of reward or punishment. Merit is relevant relative to the virtue of justice. Merit is something, as I already told you, we can merit in Christ. We can't merit, though, first grace. We cannot merit the grace of justification. You know, the greatest work that God does, many of the fathers and doctors of the church have said that a greater work than all of creation is this work of justification, the Paschal mystery, where Jesus suffered, died, and rose again so that we might be justified. That's where first grace comes from. We are in him then. We're baptized. At that point, we're in Christ. It's no longer I who live, but Christ who lives within me. I live and I move and I have my being in him. At that point, we can merit. We say in theology, de congruo. In Christ, we merit. We can't merit first grace. We can't merit justification. Jesus alone merits that, the only Son of the Father, the one mediator between God and men, the man Jesus Christ. But at baptism, we're grafted into him. We're not two separate entities. Jesus and I are one. You are one with the Savior. And so as you're living and moving and having your being in him, you begin to posit good acts, moral acts, you can merit in him. How? Well, through grace. Grace precedes your good intentions. Grace precedes and goes with your good intentions. And so it's always grace that's doing the work of God through us. But this merit of man before God in the Christian life arises from the fact that God has freely chosen to associate man with the work of his grace. Does God need us? Absolutely speaking, of course not. God doesn't need us. God is God. He doesn't need anything. He's super sufficient. He can do anything that he wants. He's being itself, goodness, truth. He's everything that is, the fullness of being. He doesn't need us, but he loves us, and he wills to incorporate us into himself. Very often, people become confused on the teaching of the cross. They'll say, well, you know, Jesus did everything on the cross. He said, consummatum est. And then he gave up his spirit. He accomplished the work of redemption. Absolutely true. But Christ come to full stature is Jesus the head and the members of his mystical body, the church. And so he wills to make that work of redemption present at every time and in every place. And he does it through you and through me. And so we can't separate Christ the head from his body, the church. We merit in him. We merit through him. We merit with him. Everything is grace, as St. Paul says. Now, this filial adoption, we're sons and daughters in the only Son, that makes us partakers of the divine nature. We talked a little bit about grace in the last session. Now, I'm going to give you the short definition. I give you a longer, more complicated definition of sanctifying grace, but I'm going to give you the short definition. For some reason, people like my short definitions better than my long definitions. And that's okay, because I kind of like my short definitions better than my long ones too. Grace, sanctifying grace, is a share in divine life. Remember, I gave the analogy. Jesus said we're called to be the light of the world. And I told you these lights can't shine in my eyes unless they're plugged in. If we're plugged into God, we're plugged in through sanctifying grace. That grace gives us power. Power to do what? Power to shine and be the light of the world. That's what it means to be a child of God. That's what it means to have sanctifying grace. What is it? A share in divine life. It gives you power to be who you are created to be. And who is that? That's the living presence of Jesus Christ, the only Son of the Father. And so through him, with him, in him, we become who we are created to be. And that takes place as a work of grace, the work of the sanctifier, the Holy Spirit, the divine artist who sculpts Christ within us. Since this initiative belongs to God in the order of grace, as we said, no one can merit this initial forgiveness of sins and justification at the beginning of conversion. Jesus merited it for us on the cross. Christian holiness, a topic much after my own heart. If there's anything I've done since the day of my ordination and even before, it's to try to promote holiness of life, to try to convince people that the meaning of human life is to be holy, to be perfect as our Heavenly Father is perfect. That's what Jesus said. Now, I do not have a better plan than the Lord Jesus. Holiness of life is what we are called to. But what exactly is it? Well, I told you, it's to become Christ-like. The Catechism, beginning with number 2013, tells us a little bit about Christian holiness. All Christians in any state or walk of life are called to the fullness of Christian life and to the perfection of charity. Beautiful teaching from the Second Vatican Council. All of us are called to be holy, to be perfected as our Heavenly Father is perfect. Now, this spiritual progress which we make, which is a work of grace, which is a work of the spiritual life, prayer, penance, acts of virtue, that tends towards intimate union with and conformity to the Lord Jesus Christ. To be holy means to be like Jesus. That's what it means to be holy. You do not have to look up 1,000 times 1,000 roads, often they're dead ends, to find out what the meaning of life is. You do not have to travel to the far ends of the earth. You don't have to climb the Himalayas to find a guru to see what the meaning of human life is. You look one place. You can look on a crucifix. And there you will see Jesus Christ, true God and true man. There you will see the one who is true God. If you want to know about God, look at Him, meditate upon Him. If you want to know about your own humanity, your mysterious nature, your mysterious mission, your life, your death, you've got to look at Jesus and Him crucified. This is where wisdom is to be found. And so spiritual progress means conformity to Jesus Christ. It always passes by way of the cross. How often I meditate upon that. How often the saints meditate upon that. It's a consolation, although sometimes when we're in the thick of it, we can scarcely believe that it's true, but it is. Holiness passes by way of the cross. All roads cross at the cross of Christ, and you can't get out of it. If you're going to be who you are created to be, meaning Jesus, then you must go the way the Master went. He said, "Where I am, there my servant will be." And there He is, lifted up between heaven and earth. Why? To draw all men to Himself, and through Him to the Father's house. The Via Dolorosa, the way of the cross, is the way the Son of God went. And it is the way that we must go. This talk of holiness, we often separate so-called the men from the boys at this point. I've told you before, you know, in preaching, I can get away with a lot of things. You know, I can preach about many, many things. And then when we come to this hard saying of the cross, when we have to die to ourselves, when we come to that part about accepting suffering with joy, as St. Paul said, as St. Peter said, as all the saints said, count it pure joy when you're able to suffer something for the name, the holy name of Jesus. That's where holiness of life can really take off. Suffering, pain, trial, tribulation, whether it's physical, emotional, or spiritual, can be a springboard that catapults you into the highest levels of sanctity, or it can be a wall where you stop dead and don't take another step because it's just too hard. My dear friends, we're called to greatness in the one whose name is Jesus Christ. Our Holy Mother, the Church, teaches us how to do this. Our Mother, the Church, is a teacher as well as a mother. I've often said that why should we wonder that the Church teaches us? Why should we wonder that the church gives us norms, regulations, moral teaching, dogmas? What mother wouldn't give her children a rule of life? What mother would allow her children to play in traffic or eat poison? without saying a word. Well, our Holy Mother, the Church, loves her children. Our Mother, the Church, doesn't want us to play in traffic. We can get killed that way. Our Holy Mother, the Church, doesn't want us to consume the poison of false doctrine or immoral behavior. It's deadly. And so why should we wonder that the Church helps us in this way? Is the Church, our Mother, trying to take away our freedom? No. Our Holy Mother, the Church, is trying to liberate our freedom. We need to set our freedom free. Not license. Freedom. The glorious freedom of the children of God. And what's freedom? Not the ability to do whatever we want to do. The ability to do what we ought to do. That's authentic human freedom. And it has limits. It has limits. From the Church, we receive the grace of the sacraments. From the Church, we receive the authentic Word of God, the teachings of the law of Christ, the teaching of Jesus Christ. From the Church, we learn the example of holiness, and we recognize its model and source in the Blessed Virgin Mary, as the Catechism teaches. We discern in the Church the authentic witness of those who lived the life of the Church. You know, sometimes you will hear people say, in a rather, a spirit of dissent rather than assent, they will say, I am Church. We are Church. Amen, brother. We are Church. You are Church. You are Church to the extent you live the life of the Church and to the extent you accept the teaching of the Church. Then you are Church, actualized in the potential of your baptism. Indeed, we are Church, and we want to be Church, not anti-Church. And so it is in the Church we receive everything that is good. Very early on in my work of preaching, I began to make a statement. I think from the first sermon I ever gave, I said, everything good that I have has come to me through my Holy Mother, the Catholic Church. Everything good that I have or ever hope to have. Now, how could I make a statement like that? Quite simply because Jesus Christ, the Lord of Lords and the King of Kings, came to me through the one, the holy, the Catholic, the Apostolic Church, Jesus, who is goodness itself, truth itself, being itself, beauty itself, came to me through my mother, my holy mother, the Catholic Church. And so you and I love the Church, mother and teacher. And you know, by loving the Church and entering into that love, by being filled with love for the Church, you will radiate it to others. And before you know it, the world will be looking at you and I as the world did on the early Christians. Before there were any Bibles or spiritual books, how did people come to the Church? They looked at a Christian and they said, look at those Christians, how they love one another. And so it will happen again. When we interiorize this life and teaching of Jesus Christ, showing forth the love for his bride, the Church, we will draw others like a magnet, and then there won't be churches enough to house the throngs who will come to the Catholic Church. The moral life, the Catechism teaches us, is spiritual worship. That leaped out at me when I read it again last week. I've read through that section many times, but I'm going to say that again. Let it sink in. The moral life is spiritual worship. When you live a moral life, when you resist temptation, when you say no to evil, when you turn your back on a lie and embrace the truth, you are giving worship to God. The moral life is spiritual worship. We present our bodies, our whole being, as a living sacrifice, holy and acceptable to God. The moral life has much to do with the magisterium of the Church. Now, some of you might think, those of you who have gone through this whole course, this is the ninth day out of 12, I have talked a lot about the magisterium, but I'm following the catechism. I'm going right straight through. It's all on tape, and I'm just teaching what the catechism is teaching. Well, here we come to number 2032 again, and here we are. Moral life in the magisterium of the church, and you can't separate the two. The church is the pillar and bulwark of the truth, and she has received this solemn command of Christ from the apostles to announce the saving truth. To the church belongs the right, and I might add a solemn obligation, always and everywhere to announce moral principles, including those pertaining to the social order, and to make judgment on any human affairs to the extent that they are required by the fundamental rights of the human person or the salvation of souls. Now, the magisterium, quite simply, that's the teaching office of the church. We know that's the Holy Father and the bishops united to him. The magisterium, when they teach in faith and morals. Now, the pastors of the church ordinarily exercise this magisterium through preaching and catechesis. That's what we're doing here. The bishop is the primary catechist of the diocese. He's the primary teacher, and he appoints others to collaborate in his work of catechizing and teaching. Alongside the creed and the Our Father, the basis of our catechesis has traditionally been the Decalogue, the Ten Commandments. This sets out the principles of moral life which are valid for all men. The Roman Pontiff, the Catechism teaches, and the bishops are the authentic teachers. That is, teachers who are endowed with the authority of Christ, who preach the faith to the people entrusted to them, the faith which is to be believed and put into practice. Now, this ordinary and universal magisterium of the Holy Father and the bishops united to him, there's a certain charism of infallibility that is enjoyed. Now, this isn't in everything. Now, if the Pope recommends to you what you should have for breakfast tomorrow morning, obviously he is not exercising magisterium, and he's not talking infallibly, of course. But there are many times when he intends to teach, and he does exactly that, and the bishops with him, and there are times when that charism of infallibility is enjoyed. That infallibility extends as far as the deposit of faith itself, divine revelation, faith and morals, okay? Now, it also extends to all those elements of doctrine, including moral teaching, without which the saving truths of the faith cannot be preserved, explained, or observed. The authority of the magisterium extends also to the specific precepts of the moral law, because their observance demanded by the Creator is necessary for salvation. So, God has entrusted revelation, his teaching, his law, to the magisterium of the church. Now, I have, as I said many times, I've made reference to this. If at the end of this next year, if you would review your notes or look at the videos or listen to the audio cassettes, you will find innumerable times where I brought this up from one direction or another, because that's what the catechism does. Why? Because it's very important. We do not make it up as we go along. We have received this saving truth as a deposit, a sacred deposit of the doctrine of the faith. It's the pearl of great price. It's something that needs to be preserved. What's the reason that the Second Vatican Council was convened? The reason, and most of you should have this one by now, because I've said this a lot too. The reason that Pope John the 23rd convened the Second Vatican Council was that the sacred deposit of the doctrine of the faith might be better safeguarded and better taught. That's why Vatican II was convened, to safeguard the deposit of faith, to better teach the deposit of faith. That's why Vatican II was convened. And this catechism that we're studying is the catechism of the Second Vatican Council. Pope John Paul II was one of the fathers of the Second Vatican Council, one of the very important bishops who took place in that council. And of course, he's the one who promulgated the Catechism of the Catholic Church, which is the Catechism of Vatican II. In the work of teaching and applying Christian morality, the Church needs the dedication of pastors, the knowledge of theologians, and the contribution of all Christians and men of goodwill. It is of paramount importance that pastors, that catechists, that moms and dads, that every Christian, that every man and woman of goodwill contributes toward passing on the splendor of truth, that truth which sets us free with the glorious freedom of the children of God. Faith and the practice of the gospel provide each person with an experience of life in Christ. Christ, the one who enlightens us and makes us able to evaluate divine and human realities according to the Spirit of God. So God can use the humblest to enlighten the most educated. You know, God often uses very uneducated people, very humble little people, to do great works. I'm going to tell you, two doctors of the church who come to mind. You know what a doctor of the church is. There aren't very many doctors of the church. You can count them very quickly. I don't remember the number. It might be 28. But there aren't many. You know, a couple dozen, not much more than that. Two magnificent doctors of the church were women, St. Catherine of Siena, right? And who else? St. Teresa of Avila. Two women who didn't have degrees in theology, two women who weren't highly educated in terms of formal education, two saints, two doctors of the church. Now, where did all this knowledge come from? I'll tell you where it came from. It came from a big heart. It came from a heart that was expanded through redemptive suffering. It came from a heart that was the very sacred heart of Jesus beating in the heart of a human being. Their minds were opened so that the truth might flood in. Those humble, simple, saintly women, two doctors of the church, have taught generations in the church. They have taught popes. They have taught other saints. And so the humblest, the littlest, can be used by God to do mighty works. And do not think that doesn't mean you. That means you personally. God called you by name from the foundations of the earth. He wants to do great things to you. I don't care how young you are or how old you are. Remember what God said through, I believe, the prophet Jeremiah, say not I am too young. And then I always add, say not I am too old. Say not I am too uneducated. Say not I am too sick. Say not I am too simple. Say not I am too poor. Say yes, and let God do great things through you. And the more simple and humble you are, the greater opportunity, in a manner of speaking, you give God to work through you. God wants our cooperation. He doesn't force us. He asks us to do it freely. Our ministries, whether it be ministries in the church or our vocation in the family, should be exercised in a spirit of fraternal service and charity, dedication to the church, all done in the name of the Lord. Whether we live or die, we are the Lord's. Whatever you do, remember who you're doing it for. My dear friends, if by now you are not doing everything for the God who called you out of darkness into his own marvelous light, today is the day to start. Today is the day to say yes to Jesus, to say yes to the one who is the Alpha, the Omega, the beginning and the end, the first and the last. Say yes to Jesus. Say yes, Lord, from this moment, everything that I am and everything that I do, past, present, and for all eternity, I offer for the glory of your Father's house. That offering is efficacious. That's what it means to have an intellect and a free will. I know I can do that. I know that. That's the use of my mind, and a good use of it, too. And I have a free will. Knowing what I know, I can decide to say yes or no. I can decide to do this or that. I decide that everything is going to be given to Jesus. You know, even my past life, with all of its ups and downs, all of its miseries, all the pains and the aches that all of us experience, God's out of time. And so he's relevant to every time. And so we can go back in time and say, Lord, I give you the last 50 years, even the part that wasn't so good, because you're the God that transcends everything. You can bring good even out of evil. And so I give it all to you. I give it to you for the sake of the glory of our Father's house. That's a powerful way to live. You may say, but I'm poor, Father. I don't have anything to offer. I can't give anything to the poor. I don't have a gift of speech. I can't teach. I can't preach. I'm not strong enough to go and work in the soup kitchen. I'm getting old. And I my question to you, does your heart beat? Well, then offer him every beat of your heart. Listen, if it's still beating, you can still be offering. So you offer him every beat of your heart, every breath you take, every word you speak, every step you walk, all that I am and all that I do, past, present, and for all eternity, I can give to the Lord Jesus Christ, who brings it to the Father in the power of the Holy Spirit, and that's power to set captives free. And you are called to it because you are called to live the life of Jesus Christ. That's what it means to be a Christian. And so we exercise our Christianity in a spirit of service. I remember my superior once told me very early in my priesthood, it might have been the day before I was ordained, the night before we stayed up all night in prayer before the Blessed Sacrament, and he told me, always go as a servant. Always approach everything you do as a servant. Now, you know, servants do hard things and servants do dirty things. Servants are used to doing hard things and dirty things. And if a servant approaches everything he does as a servant, he's not very often disappointed. And he's not very often insulted. And he's not very often put out. And his peace is not very often disturbed. And so approach everything as a servant. And if they don't appreciate you, and if they don't give you your due, and if even you're used as a so-called doormat that people walk over, let me tell you something. God sees everything. And God will not leave anything without its reward. You cannot outdo the good God in generosity. Whatever you do, do it for the Lord. Even if it's the tiniest thing, if it's done with love, God accepts it with infinite love. And so do little things with great love, and you will save souls. You will be an instrument of grace. You will be doing the work of the Redeemer. You'll be a co-redeemer in Jesus, the one only Redeemer. We know that in this discussion of the moral law and law in general, we come to ecclesiastical law, church law. Now, the church has the power to make law under the power to bind and loose, which Jesus gave to Peter and to the authority in the church, the hierarchy of the church. That power to bind and loose includes three major areas. Number one, of course, sins. Power to bind and loose sin, confession. Secondly, the power to define doctrine. And third, the power to require the following of rules, church discipline, precepts. You've heard of the precepts of the church. Well, number 2042 talks about the precepts of the church. You know what they are. You shall attend Mass on Sundays and holy days of obligation. You shall confess your sins at least once a year. You shall humbly receive your Creator in Holy Communion, at least during the Easter season. You shall keep holy the days of obligation. You shall observe the prescribed days of fasting and abstinence. And we also have the duty, as best we can, to provide for the material needs of the Church in accordance with our abilities. Now, those are basically the precepts of the Church. They're binding in conscience. These aren't optional. Now, you might say, oh, the church asks too much. You know, why do I have to go to Mass on Sundays and holy days of obligation? Well, listen, I believe that you probably would feed your body at least one good meal a week. And so why not feed your soul at least one good meal a week? The soul, after all, goes on for eternity. We're separated from the body for a while at least. And so the Church doesn't try to take our freedom away. Oh, I can't play golf on Sunday. Well, maybe you can after Mass. But give the Lord his due. Give to Caesar what's Caesar's. Give to the Lord what's the Lord. The Church doesn't want to take our freedom away. Once again, the Church wants to liberate our freedom. You know, you can't be happy unless you have the power to live your Christian and human life. And that power is not something you can simply generate on your own. If you could, you'd be God. And so you need to participate in God's power. You need to enter into God's own life. How do you do it? Through sanctifying grace. What's the preeminent way we receive sanctifying grace? By assisting at the Eucharist, by participating in the sacraments, every one of which channels to us sanctifying grace in a unique and precious mode. Moral life and missionary witness, the Catechism talks about. Very important. The fidelity of the baptized is a primordial condition for the proclamation of the gospel and for the Church's mission in the world. Once again, this number 2044 in the Catechism, in a certain way, I could say that this is what I've been trying to do for the last 3 years at least of my life, to try to get us, we, the baptized, to get us to live our baptism to its fullness. The answer to all the world's problems lies in this. The answer to the ecumenical crisis that we have, to finally having one flock under one shepherd, is in this. The fidelity of the baptized, when you and I start living our Catholic Christian faith with intensity, we will attract others to the faith like moths to a flame. They will come when they see Jesus in you. And don't sit back and say, well, let them see Jesus in Father John. No. Because I might say, well, let them see Jesus in Joel or Mary. I'm tired. It's hard to live the life of Christ. Let me come down off that cross for a while, Lord. Let them look at somebody else. No. Every one of us has a responsibility to live our baptism, to live the life of Christ. Well, the fidelity that we exercise to our baptism, our consecration, to that degree that we're faithful to our baptism, to that degree will we be effective at spreading the kingdom. In order that the message of salvation can show forth the power of its truth and radiance before men, it must be authenticated by the witness of the life of Christians. The witness of a Christian life and good works done in a supernatural spirit have great power to draw men to the faith and to God. I used to get very upset about a lot of things in the world and even in the Church. And my peace was always being disturbed. Oh, if that pastor would only do this, that, or the other thing. Oh, if that bishop would only straighten out that pastor.

and purified and made more like his master than the sheep might recognize the master in Father John and listen to his voice. And when we begin to think that way, we begin to have peace. We begin to think, all right, Lord, help me. You know, I can't convert you. I can't convert anyone. I have a terrible time trying to convert me. That's a full-time job. Not easy. Every day, every morning, I have to pray specifically for a lot of defects that I have. Well, God's not finished with me yet. He's working on me. But you know, when I quit complaining so much about everything wrong in the world and in the church, and began to turn my gaze inward, I began to not only find myself, but I began to find God a little more easily. You and I both know there are many imperfect things in the church and in the world. We fail as individuals to live up to this noble calling we have. Now, there's nothing wrong with the indefectibly holy bride of Christ per se, but members of the church, plenty wrong with us. And so what can we do? You got to do the same thing that St. Francis of Assisi did and that every saint did. Did St. Francis set out to convert the world, to reform the church? No. St. Francis set out to reform himself. He set out to do penance for his sins. And in reforming himself, he ultimately reformed the whole church, and through the church, the whole world. And you are called to do the same, and so am I. I'm giving you a principle, my friends, for peace. The peace that really means something in here. There is no peace out there. And if your peace in here is predicated upon the peace out there, you will never achieve peace in here, because you'll be up and down with the whims and fancies of the world. One day there will be a war, and then there will be a stock market crash. The next day there will be a plague, on and on and on. No. Look within. There you will find God. There you will find yourself. Know thyself, Socrates used to say, and so too Jesus Christ would tell us. Look at your own imperfections. You've got to take the speck. You've got to take the plank out of your own eye before you can take the speck out of your brother's eye. We have all been guilty all too frequently of attempting to take the speck out of our brother's eye when we have a plank in our own. You and I are pretty lucky. You and I probably know pretty much what the church teaches. We have a gift. We have the sensus fidelium. We have a sense of the faith. We have a sense of the truth. God's given us eyes to see what's true. He's given us ears so that we can hear the beautiful, resonant, symphonic notes of truth. But very often, that's a good thing, but it can blind us. And in a certain kind of intellectual and spiritual pride, we can begin to tear down people who aren't so fortunate. You know, everything is grace. The faith is a gift. You know, sometimes we say, why can't they see it? You ever see a blind man crossing the street? And perhaps he goes a little the wrong way. Maybe he doesn't have a seeing eye dog or someone to help him, and maybe he starts wandering more into the traffic, and everybody rushes, and if you're the man who has to guide him, you might get upset and frustrated. You can't get mad at a man who's blind. My brothers and sisters, spiritual vision is a gift. Because your brother or your sister can't see it, don't get mad at them. You have the gift. Pray that they do too. And so let's be very careful before we become rashly judgmental. But by the same token, do not fail to make rational judgments in the objective order. Call good and evil, truth and lies, by their proper name. Teacher, what must I do? Those words, teacher, what must I do? And the response of the only one who's the teacher, Jesus,

0: commandments. And so we come into the section on the Ten Commandments. You have to acknowledge God. God alone is good. And then Jesus began to cite those commandments which relate to love of neighbor. Following Jesus Christ involves keeping the commandments. The law has not been abolished, but rather man is invited to rediscover it in the person of his master, who is its perfect fulfillment. Number 2053. Now that's enormously important. The law, the Ten Commandments, the Decalogue has not been abolished. It's been fulfilled in the person of the Lord Jesus Christ. In sacred scripture, the Decalogue is very much put forth by God. The word Decalogue literally means 10 words. God revealed these 10 words to his people on the holy mountain through Moses. Now we know what the 10 commandments are. Although, you know, before I started doing this about 3-4 years ago, when I would go around preaching, I was in a research mode. You know, I was working on my doctoral thesis, and you know, you get in a certain research type mode, and I was doing a little research, informal research, and as I'd go around preaching different parishes, I would give some people a test sometime. Can you imagine? Some strange priest comes along at a parish mission and he gives you a test. And lo and behold, the majority of people failed the test. Now you might say, oh, Father, unfair. Now, after all, shame on you for giving the poor people, you know, a big old test in dogmatic theology. After all, we're not supposed to be theologians. Well, that's true enough. But the test went something like this. Name the Ten Commandments. Name the seven sacraments. What are the seven most common petitions prayed by Christians? What are the 12 articles of the faith? What is an angel? Are angels real? Simple things. Now, of course, I know everyone in this room could pass that test. After all, we're big time. We're studying the catechism. So, when we come to the section on the Ten Commandments, obviously I know long ago we memorized the Ten Commandments, and unlike what one young man once said to me, well, Father, do I have to know them in order? Yes. There are 10 of them, and they do go in an order. The fourth one is indeed that, the fourth, and so forth. In fidelity to Scripture, and in conformity with the example of Jesus, the tradition of the church has acknowledged the primordial importance and significance of the Decalogue, or the Ten Commandments. These commandments state what is required in the love of God and love of neighbor. Now, the first three commandments, we know, concern love of God. And the next seven concern love of neighbor. Now, they all go together. They're related, they're compenetrated, you might say. They're inextricably united. The Council of Trent teaches that the Ten Commandments are obligatory for Christians, and the justified man is still bound to keep the Ten Commandments. Now, the Second Vatican Council didn't do away with any of the teaching of the previous councils. It affirmed the teaching of the previous council, and in this case, too, the council teaches the bishops, successors of the apostles, receive from the Lord the mission of teaching all peoples and of preaching the gospel to every creature, so that all men may attain salvation through faith, baptism, and the observance of the commandments. The commandments observe always and in every way. No one has the authority to dispense from the Ten Commandments. It's immutable. It's rooted in the very law of God, which, as we said, is unchangeable. Those morals, that moral teaching contained in the Ten Commandments, that doesn't change from generation to generation. If it did, then it wouldn't be from God. It wouldn't subsist in God. Or maybe one would think, well, God changes. And once you say God changes, you've said God's imperfect. And then God wouldn't be God. And so the whole thing would collapse. The Decalogue forms a coherent whole. Each word refers to each of the others and to all of them. Now, why? I'll tell you why, because it's the truth. The truth is integral. The truth is univocal. The truth is perfectly and simply one. Why? Because the truth is God. And that's why the Ten Commandments are perfectly one, perfectly integral, perfectly univocal, because it's part of the simple, beautiful truth, which is not to something, but to somebody, God Himself. And so, the Decalogue and the natural law. Well, the Ten Commandments belong to God's revelation. And at the same time, they teach us about our true humanity. From the beginning, St. Irenaeus teaches us, from the beginning, God had implanted in the heart of man the precepts of the natural law. Then he was content to remind him of them. That's the Decalogue. So God places the natural law within our heart. But God, being perfectly wise, knows we need to be reminded. And that's the Ten Commandments. A reminder, divine revelation, a reminder of the basics of the natural law. Now, the commandments of the Decalogue are accessible to reason alone, but they have been revealed by God so that we can know them with certainty, without any admixture of error. Now, the obligation of the Decalogue, as I said, is absolutely imperative. Every human being, apart from me, you can do nothing, God has told us. And so God tells us how we can move with him, how we can be in him, so that we won't have to be apart from him, but in him. And the Ten Commandments help to show us how to do that. Now, do not think that we're saying that the Ten Commandments are all that is important, that after all, you know, this is a rigorous kind of religion, you just have to follow that, don't do this and don't do that and don't do the other thing. Now, very often, people give the Ten Commandments a bad rap and try to set up the Ten Commandments in juxtaposition against the law of love. Let me tell you something. If you love, you will willingly obey the Ten Commandments. They don't have to be imposed upon you. If your heart and mind are filled with that light, which is love, you will spontaneously to obey the Ten Commandments. If you love God above all things, and if you love your neighbor as yourself for the sake of love of God, then you will obey the Ten Commandments absolutely, without any question, spontaneously and perfectly. To the degree we do not obey the Ten Commandments, to that degree we fail in love. That's a fact. And so there's no juxtaposition between law, commandments, and love. Love and law are one. Show me a person without law, and I'll show you a person without love. And don't give me that baloney that, well, love and do what you will. That's what St. Augustine said, and he meant it. But he knew what he meant. Very often we don't know what he meant. Love and do what you will. What it means is, yes, by all means love. And if you are in fact loving, you will always do the true and the good. But to the extent that you lack love, you will lack the capacity or the will to do the good and to do the true. Love and law are one, if indeed it is authentic law. Law which is rooted in reason, right? Reason.
1: Western New York weather. It's currently 75 degrees and it's cloudy. The wind is from the southwest at 13 miles per hour with some smoke in the air. This afternoon, cloud-filled skies with some breeze and thunderstorms are likely. Temp about 78. Then this evening, clouds with a bit of wind and thunderstorms are likely. Temperature 73 degrees. That's the weather brought to you by iCatholicMobile.com.
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2: 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We've been hearing from the prophets, both Isaiah and Joel, as well as looking at God's wisdom through the book of Proverbs. Father Mike gives us a beautiful prayer today. Lord, help me have your heart in the midst of pain.
3: Hi, my name is Father Mike Schmitz, and you're listening to The Bible in a Year, where we encounter God's voice and live life through the lens of scripture. Using the Great Adventure Bible timeline, we'll read all the way from Genesis to Revelation, discovering how the story of salvation unfolds and how we fit into that story today. The Great Adventure Bible timeline was developed by Jeff Cavins and is provided by Ascension, who produced and funded this program. It is day 199. You guys, one more day, and it's day 200. How amazing is that? And we're reading from Isaiah chapter 16 and 17. We're reading the conclusion of the book of the prophet Joel, chapter 3. And we're also reading Proverbs chapter 10, verses 21 through 24. The book of the prophet Isaiah, chapter 16. They have sent lambs to the ruler of the land, from Selah by the way of the desert to the mount of the daughter of Zion. Like fluttering birds, like scattered nestlings, so are the daughters of Moab at the fords of the Arnon. Give counsel, grant justice, make your shade like night at the height of noon. Hide the outcasts, betray not the fugitive, let the outcasts of Moab sojourn among you. Be a refuge to them from the destroyer. When the oppressor is no more, and destruction has ceased, and he who tramples underfoot has vanished from the land, then a throne will be established in steadfast love, and on it will sit in faithfulness in the tent of David, one who judges and seeks justice and is swift to do righteousness. We have heard of the pride of Moab, how proud he was, of his arrogance, his pride, and his insolence. His boasts are false. Therefore, let Moab wail. Let everyone wail for Moab. Mourn, utterly stricken, for the raisin cakes of Kir Hareseth. For the fields of Heshbon languish, and the vine of Sibmah. The lords of the nations have struck down its branches, which reached to Jezer and strayed to the desert. Its shoots spread abroad and passed over the sea. Therefore, I weep with the weeping of Jezer, for the vine of Sibmah. I drench you with my tears, O Heshbon and Elealeh. For upon your fruit and your harvest, the battle shout has fallen, and joy and gladness are taken away from the fruitful field. And in the vineyards, no songs are sung, no shouts are raised, no treader treads out wine in the presses, the vintage shout is hushed. Therefore, my soul moans like a lyre for Moab, and my heart for Kir Hires. And when Moab presents himself, when he wearies himself upon the high place, when he comes to his sanctuary to pray, he will not prevail. This is the word which the Lord spoke concerning Moab in the past. But now, the Lord says, in 3 years, like the years of a hireling, the glory of Moab will be brought into contempt in spite of all his great multitude, and those who survive will be very few and feeble. Chapter 17, an oracle concerning Damascus. An oracle concerning Damascus. Behold, Damascus will cease to be a city and will become a heap of ruins. Her cities will be deserted forever. They will be for flocks, which will lie down and none will make them afraid. The fortress will disappear from Ephraim and the kingdom from Damascus. And the remnant of Syria will be like the glory of the children of Israel, says the Lord of hosts. And in that day, the glory of Jacob will be brought low and the fat of his flesh will grow lean. And it shall be as when the reaper gathers standing grain and his arm harvests the ears, and as when one gleans the ears of grain in the valley of Rephaim. Gleanings will be left in it, as when an olive tree is beaten, two or three berries in the top of the highest bough, four or five on the branches of a fruit tree, says the Lord God of Israel. In that day, men will regard their Maker, and their eyes will look to the Holy One of Israel. They will not have regard for the altars, the work of their hands, and they will not look to what their own fingers have made, either the Asherim or the altars of incense. In that day, their strong cities will be like the deserted places of the Hivites and the Amorites, which they deserted because of the children of Israel, and there will be desolation. For you have forgotten the God of your salvation, and have not remembered the rock of your refuge. Therefore, though you plant pleasant plants and set out slips of an alien God, though you make them grow on the day that you plant them and make them blossom in the morning that you sow, yet the harvest will flee away in a day of grief and incurable pain. Ah, the thundering of many peoples. They thunder like the thundering of the sea. Ah, the roar of nations. They roar like the roaring of mighty waters. The nations roar like the roaring of many waters. But he will rebuke them, and they will flee far away, chased like chaff on the mountains before the wind, and whirling dust before the storm. At evening time, behold, terror. Before morning, they are no more. This is the portion of those who despoil us, and the lot of those who plunder us. The book of Joel, chapter 3. For behold, in those days, and at that time, when I restore the fortunes of Judah and Jerusalem, I will gather all the nations and bring them down to the valley of Jehoshaphat, and I will enter into judgment with them there on account of my people and my heritage Israel, because they have scattered them among the nations and have divided up my land and have cast lots for my people and have given a boy for a harlot and have sold a girl for wine and have drunk it. What are you to me, O Tyre and Sidon, in all the regions of Philistia? Are you paying me back for something? If you are paying me back, I will repay your deed upon your own head swiftly and speedily, for you have taken my silver and my gold and have carried my rich treasures into your temples. You have sold the people of Judah and Jerusalem to the Greeks, removing them far from their own border. But now I will stir them up from the place to which you have sold them, and I will repay your deed upon your own head. I will sell your sons and your daughters into the hand of the sons of Judah, and they will sell them to the Sabaeans, to a nation far off, for the Lord has spoken. Proclaim this among the nations. Prepare war. Stir up the mighty men. Let all the men of war draw near. Let them come up. Beat your plowshares into swords and your pruning hooks into spears. Let the weak say, I am a warrior. Hasten. And come, all you nations round about, gather yourselves there. Bring down your warriors, O Lord. Let the nations bestir themselves and come up to the valley of Jehoshaphat. For there I will sit to judge all the nations round about. Put in the sickle, for the harvest is ripe. Go in, tread, for the winepress is full. The vats overflow, for their wickedness is great. Multitudes, multitudes in the valley of decision. For the day of the Lord is near in the valley of decision. The sun and moon are darkened, and the stars withdraw their shining. And the Lord roars from Zion, and utters his voice from Jerusalem. And the heavens and the earth shake. But the Lord is a refuge to his people, a stronghold to the people of Israel. So you shall know that I am the Lord your God, who dwell in Zion, my holy mountain, and Jerusalem shall be holy, and strangers shall never again pass through it. And in that day, the mountains shall drip sweet wine, and the hills shall flow with milk, and all the stream beds of Judah shall flow with water, and the fountain shall come forth from the house of the Lord and water the valley of Shittim. Egypt shall become a desolation, and Edom a desolate wilderness, for the violence done to the people of Judah, because they have shed innocent blood in their land. But Judah shall be inhabited forever, and Jerusalem to all generations. I will avenge their blood, and I will not clear the guilty, for the Lord dwells in Zion. The book of Proverbs, chapter 10, verses 21 through 24. The lips of the righteous feed many, but fools die for lack of sense. The blessing of the Lord makes rich, and he adds no sorrow with it. It is like sport to a fool to do wrong, but wise conduct is pleasure to a man of understanding. What the wicked dreads will come upon him, but the desire of the righteous will be granted. Father in heaven, we give you praise and glory. Thank you so much, God, for your word. We thank you for the prophet Joel, who just was with us only 2 days. And yet your prophet Joel not only prophesies that, yes, young men would see visions and dream dreams, and that's fulfilled in the new covenant, but also he calls us to repentance, just like your prophet Isaiah called the people of Judah and us to repentance as well. Help us to give our hearts to you more fully this day and every day. In Jesus' name, we pray. Amen. In the name of the Father and of the Son and of the Holy Spirit. Amen. I forgot to mention that. I think I forgot to mention yesterday that one of the really big deals in the book of the prophet Joel in chapter 2 is that he says in those days, remember the day of the Lord being a really big deal for Joel? He says, it will come to pass afterward. What will? That I will pour out my spirit on all flesh. Your sons and your daughters shall prophesy. Your old men shall dream dreams. Your young men shall see visions. Even upon men servants and maid servants, in those days I will pour my spirit. This came to pass in the Feast of Pentecost. In fact, Peter is, when he gives the speech on Pentecost and calling people to repentance, he quotes Joel. He quotes this very verse. And I can't believe that I didn't say that yesterday, for crying out loud. What's wrong with this guy? Because it's a big deal. It's a big deal because the day of the Lord not only happened, right? It was the locusts that Joel was using as an image. And then the armies that were going to invade and mow down and bring God's not just his justice, but also bring about his invitation, his call back to his heart. But also this day of the Lord that has come in Pentecost and will come ultimately, that we heard today in chapter 3, which is so incredible for us and so important for us to realize that Joel ends in talking about in that day, what will happen after the day of the Lord when justice once again reigns. The mountains shall drip sweet wine. Hills flow with milk. Stream beds of Judah shall flow with water. These people, they remember what it was to live past this plague of locusts. They knew what it was to not have wine, to not have milk, that all the animals had died because they didn't have any food. They knew what that was like. And so there was such a, I imagine, a palpable experience of, yes, that kind of desolation. I do not want to go back there. And the consolation that God offers is definitely something that I want. One last thing about Joel, I just want to highlight, is Joel says something that kind of goes against what we read in Isaiah chapter 2, and we can read in Micah. And I think we read in Micah, and for sure we did, that Joel says, take your plowshares and beat them into swords, and take your pruning hooks and beat them into spears, and let the weak say, I am a warrior. Beat your plowshares into swords and your pruning hooks into spears. Let the weak say, I'm a warrior. Isaiah in chapter 2, he said, no. They're going to beat their swords into plowshares. They're going to beat their spears into pruning hooks. That's what Micah also says. And here's Joel, who says, actually, you need to prepare for war. This is what's going to come. Because we realize that, yes, ultimately in fulfillment, that we're meant to live in peace, not only peace with God, peace with each other, peace within ourselves. But there's also, as the book of Ecclesiastes says, there is a time for war. And there is this sense that as long as we live in this world that is so brutal, this world that is marked by violence, there are going to be times, and Joel is saying this, there are going to be times when you have to actually take your plowshares and beat them into swords, and take your pruning hooks, beat them into spears, and say, I'm a warrior. Even the weak, not just the mighty say this, but even the weak will say this. It's not God's plan, right? Remember, the prophet's job is not necessarily to foretell the future, but to forthtell, to be able to say, okay, in this moment, this is what you may need to be doing, or in this moment, this is what you need to do. Why? Not because it's the best thing, not because it's God's plan necessarily, but because you might actually need to fight. You might actually need to take these pruning hooks and make them into spears, and your plowshares and make them into swords. It's just the price, the cost of living in a world that has been broken by sin. And so, of course, the big call is not necessarily to take up arms against others in physical violence, right? The call for us as Christians is to be able to see the deeper spiritual reality about this. Just like we saw the King of Babylon yesterday, and how the King of Babylon is a representative, an image of Lucifer. And remember what St. Paul says, our battle is not with flesh and blood, but with principalities and powers, with the essentially with demons and dark forces that have come against us. Even those brokenness in ourselves and the brokenness that gets manifested in the world, this is still a spiritual battle that every single one of us is in the middle of. So back in Isaiah, chapter 16, remember there's an oracle to Moab, and this is what's all going to go down. And that chapter 16 is a continuation of the oracle to Moab. In that sense of, remember, Moab is now modern day Jordan, right across the Jordan River on the east side of the Holy Land, the Promised Land. And those folks, they had been enemies of Israel. And so here is God saying, yeah, this coming to you. In chapter 16 and chapter 17, we have an oracle concerning Damascus. So Syria and that remnant up there, that what's going to happen is they also are going to experience the justice of God. And remember, the justice of God is always oriented towards conversion. It's oriented towards goodness, oriented towards fulfillment. And so even in chapter 17, verse 7, it says, in that day, men will regard their maker. Basically, those people, those pagan people, non-Jewish people, and even those Jews who were living up there in Syria, in that region of Damascus, they will regard their maker. They'll remember the fact that there is a God in heaven. And their eyes will look to the Holy One of Israel. They will realize that, remember, all of this stuff, all this destruction, all the condemnation that is coming upon the people, not just the people of Israel, but the people of the world, is meant to get their attention, meant to wake them up. In fact, C.S. Lewis has this quote. He says, we can ignore pleasure. We can ignore God speaking to us in good ways. He says, but pain insists on being attended to. God whispers to us in our pleasures. He speaks to us in our conscience, but shouts in our pains. Pain is God's megaphone to rouse a deaf world. And no doubt, pain as God's megaphone is a terrible instrument. It may lead to final and unrepented rebellion, but it gives the only opportunity for the bad man for amendment. It removes the veil. It plants the flag of truth within the fortress of the rebel soul. And this is what the prophet Isaiah is saying. That's what C.S. Lewis, a modern day prophet, had said. And this is what Isaiah is saying, that God's punishment is always oriented towards turn back to me. So in that day, men will regard their maker. Their eyes will look to the Holy One of Israel, and they will no longer have any regard for their altars, the work of their hands. It will not look to what their own fingers have made, either the Asherim or the altars of incense. In those days, they'll turn back to God because his voice was loud enough in their suffering. The voice was loud. His voice was loud enough in their pain that they could actually listen. And that's my prayer for myself is, God, I don't want to make you bring me pain in order for me to listen. But even in the midst of pain, help me to listen to you, God. And that's a prayer for all of us, right? Is that, no, Lord, yeah, if I can just hear your voice without pain, awesome, fantastic. Let me turn to you. Let me repent of whatever I need to repent of. Let me belong to you fully. But if pain comes along, if suffering comes along, if justice or even just evil that you allow to happen comes along, help me to hear your voice in the midst of that pain. When a storm comes along, Lord, help me to see your face in the midst of that storm. If tempests can kick up and are threatening to drown me, Lord, help me to have your heart in the midst of that pain. That's our prayer. It's my prayer for you as well. Please pray for each other. I am in need of your prayer too. Just please keep praying for me, because this is a great walk, but we're all walking together. And there is something about the fact that every single one of us who's listening to this, every single one of us is going through something. Every single one of us is facing some kind of battle, some kind of enemy, some kind of obstacle that we can't do on our own. We can't do it on our own. And so we pray for each other. And we stick with it. And what's going to happen is we're going to see each other soon. Maybe tomorrow. That's what I'm excited for. My name is Father Mike. I can't wait to see you tomorrow. God bless.

0: That was day 199 of Bible in a Year with Father Mike Schmitz. And now I'd like to share audio from a video called Purgatory with Father Mike from the Ascension Presents YouTube channel.
1: Hi, my name is Father Mike Schmitz, and this is Ascension Presents. So a little while ago, I did a video on purgatory. I'm just going to presume in this video that then you understand that purgatory is real, that it's a place of purification. What is it? We know as Christians that Jesus Christ, he took away the eternal consequences of sin, the eternal consequence of sin being hell. But there are such a things as temporal or temporary or in time consequences for sin. We all recognize this. And this is a very interesting thing, is that we recognize, yeah, there's eternal consequences for sin, aka hell. But there's also temporal consequences for sin, that we experience the effects of it in our lives. One of the consequences of sin in our lives is we don't love how we should, right? We love the wrong things, or we love the right things wrongly, right? It just becomes one of those things where our hearts need to be purified. Our love needs to be purified either in this life or in purgatory, in order to be able to do what? In order to be able to love God as he deserves. Because I know this about myself, that even if I'm in a right relationship with God, right? So I'm in a state of grace. I don't love God as he deserves to be loved. And so what the spiritual life is for in many ways, and what purgatory is for, if it doesn't happen in this life, is for one's love to become purified, for one's love, for one's heart to be able to love God like he deserves to be loved, and also how you're made to love God. And so, again, that's what purgatory is, but you don't actually have to go to purgatory for that to happen. In fact, God wants to do that in this life. He wants to purify your love. Kind of the classic way that it's been described by a lot of like really big time saints has been defining the three ages of the interior life, or the three ways of the interior life. Here's kind of some technical terms. There's what you call the purgative way. It's what most of us are in right now. It's probably where you're wrestling with some big deal sins, but you're kind of really battling them out. You're choosing God, but sometimes you fall back. You have to go to confession because, you know, you keep flipping up. But you're experiencing some highs in the spiritual life, and you're experiencing some kind of lows in the spiritual life, dryness and distraction in prayer. That's the purgative way. Purifies you, right? The second way, or second age, is called the illuminative way. The illuminative way is marked by at least two different, what they call dark nights. Not Batman, but dark nights, N-I-G-H-T-S's. Dark nights of the dark night of the soul and the dark night of the senses. Senses comes first, then soul. I'll talk about that in a second. And then there's what they call the unitive way. And that's after passing through all of this, one experiences this kind of union with God because they love God as he ought to be loved, as best that they can by his grace in this life. Okay, so the purgative way, the illuminative way, and the unitive way. Okay, so what is this all about? Well, I like to describe, or to kind of like imagine these three ways, because that sounds very abstract, right? Let's make it concrete. Imagine there is a boat, and the boat is on the shore of some water, or the shore of like a lake, whatever kind of thing, right? And so you're not in the boat, but you have to push the boat. You have to move the boat out into the water. Now, in the purgative way, what happens is there's kind of the water, the waves are kind of lapping the shore, right? So every time the waves come in, the boat lifts up a little bit and you can push it out. But then the waves go out and it's like a little bit harder. And so imagine sometimes it's really easy. That's the moment of grace and just be lifted up. And sometimes the water goes out and it's like, ooh, it's not really moving very far. That's what you and I experience a lot of times when it comes to dryness in prayer, when it comes to spiritual desolation. Desolation is that kind of what you might call spiritual darkness in prayer, where you don't feel anything. So you could push, but it's like, it doesn't feel like anything's going anywhere. And that's the purgative way in some ways, right? Because it's feel grace and you're all moving forward. It seems like there is no grace and I'm stuck. If a person keeps pushing in that, they get to this place called the illuminative way. Now, in the illuminative way, there's a couple moments of like a powerful consolation. We might even say that like the tide comes in and it's like, oh my gosh, I can move this boat without even hardly pushing on it, because just God is doing something in my life with this great consolation. Now, what God is doing in that great consolation is he's revealing to you two important things. One, that he's real. Two, that you can trust him, because where he's leading you is what is called the first dark night of the senses. Now, the dark night of the senses is, you can imagine, you go to prayer and you don't feel anything. Like you go to show up for prayer. Like, wait, this used to be really helpful for me. I used to read scripture and set my heart on fire. I used to do the Stations of the Cross and was so moved by the Lord's passion. I used to go to Mass and just be so engaged. But right now, I feel dryness. I feel emptiness. I'm not getting anything. And what the boat image could be is that the tide goes out. So again, there was grace, right? Consolation. The tide is in and you can just float that boat as much as you want. But the tide goes out. Here, the boat is on the earth and you're just like trying to push this thing, but it's not going anywhere. You can see the water and you're like, in fact, just get to the water. It'll be a lot easier. So you just keep on pressing. Now, what happens is if a person continues to be faithful in that, because desolation in and of itself is not a good thing. Like desolation in and of itself doesn't do anything. It's when we're in the moments of desolation and we continue to lean into the Lord. That's what does something. Okay. So by God's grace, we continue to act. We continue to choose God. We continue to pray. We continue to do good works. These are things that are combat desolation. So tide comes in. That was the first dark night, the dark night of the senses. Tide comes back in. And again, God reminds you, okay, he's real and he's good. You can trust him. And then what happens is the dark night of the soul. And my image for the dark night of the soul is the tide goes out, but it doesn't just kind of go out so you can see it in the future or see it in the distance. The tide goes out so far that it seems like I'm in the middle of the Sahara Desert. And so I'm supposed to push this boat and it feels impossible. And okay, now here's the thing. In the dark night of the senses, you can still see the tide. You can still see the water. Similarly, when we're in the dark night of the senses, we say, okay, I'm not getting anything in prayer, Lord, but I'm going to choose you because I know that ultimately you're going to bring me into your presence. Ultimately, you're going to bring me into heaven. Well, the dark night of the soul is the water's gone. There's no, it's not anywhere in sight. And the person perceives that they're tempted to have the sense of like, there is no hope and there is no heaven. But even in the fact that there's the fact that I feel like there is no hope and I feel like there is no heaven, I'm still going to choose God. I'm still going to push on this boat. I'm still going to show up for prayer. I'm still going to belong to Jesus. Even if I never get heaven, I'm going to still choose him. And what the Lord is doing in that moment of the dark night of the soul is he's purifying that love even more. That's what has to happen. Right? For your love and for my love for God to become the kind of love that can step into heaven, we have to choose him even in darkness. We have to choose him when we don't feel consolation. We have to choose him when it feels like desolation. Why? Not because God is testing you. Like he's saying like, I wonder how long they can hold on. Not because God is saying like, I wonder, let me see how far they're willing to go. That is not the point. The point is my heart can't be the kind of heart that gets into heaven if I love God just for his gifts. So at some point, he has to stop giving the gifts. That's why right now, even sometimes in your prayer, there's this desolation. You're like, well, I don't feel anything. Yes, perfect. That's a really good moment. Because why? Because that's a great moment. You get to choose God for his sake, not for his gifts. When you feel desolation, again, desolation in and of itself is not good. But choosing God in the midst of desolation is a huge good. In that time of the darkness of the senses, okay, I'm not feeling anything, but Lord, I'm just going to lean into this. And the dark night of the soul is, God, even if there's no heaven, even if like I never get there, I'm going to choose you because I'm not even choosing you for heaven. I'm choosing you because you are God and you deserve to be loved. Now, that's what is meant to happen in this life. That's why if you experience dryness in prayer, like, oh, don't despair. Like that wasn't supposed to rhyme. But if you experience this darkness and dryness in prayer, do not give up. That's the time to lean in and to be able to say, okay, Lord, you're doing something in my heart right now that you couldn't do without this dryness. Let me just sidebar here quick. Spiritual desolation and depression are two very different things. I heard a Catholic psychologist or psychiatrist, I can't remember, talk about the distinction. He said spiritual desolation or spiritual darkness has to do with only with your spiritual life. Like only when it comes to prayer and whatnot. Depression, it's kind of this pall casts a darkness over your whole life. That's maybe a helpful way that some of you can make a distinction. Am I in spiritual desolation or am I experiencing depression? So what am I talking about? What I'm talking about is this is God's work in your life that he wants to do right now. Jesus Christ took away our eternal consequences for sin, hell. He made it possible for you and I to have access to the Father in this life and in eternity. and we still have these temporal consequences. When we go through spiritual desolation and continue to choose Jesus and continue to choose to love God for his own sake and not just for his gifts, your heart is becoming the kind of heart that can love God forever in heaven. So please don't despair and don't give up. When you experience that dryness, just keep praying, keep pushing that boat, knowing that the Lord who's calling you is also giving you the strength to stay faithful. He's giving you the strength to push the boat. He's giving you the strength, and he will lead you through this with a heart that's even more powerfully capable of loving him and loving others. For all of us here at Ascension Presents and Father Mike Schmitz, God bless.
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0: Catechism in a Year is produced and funded by Ascension and distributed on radio through a partnership with Max Studios. The catechism used is the Ascension edition of the catechism, which includes the Foundations of Faith approach. You can follow along in any recent version of the Catechism of the Catholic Church. A reading plan and all Catechism in a Year episodes can be found at ascensionpress.com/CIY or on the Ascension app. As we continue exploring the sacrament of reconciliation, we'll read that although the sacrament has undergone changes in discipline and celebration over the centuries, the same fundamental elements have remained the same. We'll also hear about contrition, both perfect and imperfect contrition.
1: Hi, my name is Father Mike Schmitz, and you're listening to the Catechism in a Year, where we encounter God's plan of sheer goodness for us, revealed in Scripture and passed down through the tradition of the Catholic faith. The Catechism in a Year is provided by Ascension, who produced and funded this program. In 365 days, we'll read through the Catechism of the Catholic Church, discovering our identity in God's family as we journey together toward our heavenly home. This is day 199. We're reading paragraphs 1446 to 1454. You know, today we're continuing to talk about the sacrament of reconciliation. We're going to talk about today how this sacrament developed over time, a little bit of that, because how we have it now, how we experience the sacrament of reconciliation at this point in time is not exactly the way that it was celebrated even for the first number of centuries in Christianity. And so we're going to look at that. We're also going to look at what is it that the fundamental structure. So some things have changed. Some, you might say, cosmetic things have changed, or maybe some practical things have changed, but the fundamental structure of the sacrament of reconciliation has remained the same. And that's what the penitent does, you know, the person who's going to confession, and then what the Lord does through the church. That's remained the same. We're also going to look at today the beginning of the acts of the penitent. Again, so the penitent is the person going to confession. It requires the penitent does a couple things, or has a couple things, and is moved by a couple things. One is contrition. We also have confession. We have satisfaction. And we're only going to look at the first one today. We're looking at contrition. So what is it to have contrition, or what is it to be contrite when it comes to coming before the Lord and acknowledging our sins and turning back to him? Remember, we talked about this a couple days ago and yesterday as well, that interior repentance is a radical reorientation of our whole life. A return, a conversion to God with all our heart. And so because of that, we need to have this thing called contrition. We'll look at what that is today. So without any further ado, let us do a prayer. That doesn't make sense. Without anything further, let's just call upon our Heavenly Father in the name of the Father and the Son and the Holy Spirit. God in heaven, you are good and you are love and you call us back to yourself constantly. You continue to offer us and all peoples of the world reconciliation. You offer us your forgiveness because you are not only just, you are merciful. You not only are good and fair, you also extend your grace to us, a grace that we do not deserve, but a grace that we do need. You give us your mercy. Lord God, help us to enter into your mercy. Help us to allow your mercy to enter into us. And give us the grace today to whatever it is that is our sin, whatever it is that is keeping us away from you, to say yes to your love, to say yes to your grace, and to say yes to mercy. Break our hearts and make us contrite. Break our hearts and help us fall more and more in love with you. Help us to hate sin and to love you. In Jesus' name we pray. Amen. In the name of the Father, and of the Son, and of the Holy Spirit. Amen. Today is day 199. We're reading paragraphs 1446 to 1454. The Sacrament of Forgiveness. Christ instituted the Sacrament of Penance for all sinful members of his church. Above all, for those who, since baptism, have fallen into grave sin and have thus lost their baptismal grace and wounded ecclesial communion. It is to them that the Sacrament of Penance offers a new possibility to convert and to recover the grace of justification. The fathers of the church present this sacrament as the second plank of salvation after the shipwreck, which is the loss of grace. Over the centuries, the concrete form in which the church has exercised this power received from the Lord has varied considerably. During the first centuries, the reconciliation of Christians who had committed particularly grave sins after their baptism, for example, idolatry, murder, or adultery, was tied to a very rigorous discipline, according to which penitents had to do public penance for their sins, often for years before receiving reconciliation. To this order of penitence, which concerned only certain grave sins, one was only rarely admitted, and in certain regions, only once in a lifetime. During the 7th century, Irish missionaries, inspired by the Eastern monastic tradition, took to continental Europe the private practice of penance, which does not require public and prolonged completion of penitential works before reconciliation with the church. From that time on, the sacrament has been performed in secret between penitent and priest. This new practice envisioned the possibility of repetition, and so opened the way to a regular frequenting of this sacrament. It allowed the forgiveness of grave sins and venial sins to be integrated into one sacramental celebration. In its main lines, this is the form of penance that the church has practiced down to our day. Beneath the changes in discipline and celebration that this sacrament has undergone over the centuries, the same fundamental structure is to be discerned. It comprises two equally essential elements. On the one hand, the acts of the man who undergoes conversion through the action of the Holy Spirit, namely contrition, confession, and satisfaction. On the other, God's action through the intervention of the church. The church, who through the bishop and his priests forgives sins in the name of Jesus Christ and determines the manner of satisfaction, also prays for the sinner and does penance with him. Thus, the sinner is healed and reestablished in ecclesial communion. The formula of absolution used in the Latin Church expresses the essential elements of this sacrament. The Father of Mercies is the source of all forgiveness. He effects the reconciliation of sinners through the Passover of his Son and the gift of his Spirit through the prayer and ministry of the Church. The prayer is thus: God, the Father of Mercies, through the death and the resurrection of his Son, has reconciled the world to himself and sent the Holy Spirit among us for the forgiveness of sins. Through the ministry of the Church, may God give you pardon and peace. And I absolve you from your sins in the name of the Father, and of the Son, and of the Holy Spirit. The acts of the penitent. Penance requires the sinner to endure all things willingly, be contrite of heart, confess with the lips, and practice complete humility and fruitful satisfaction. Contrition. Among the penitent's acts, contrition occupies first place. Contrition is sorrow of the soul and detestation for the sin committed, together with the resolution not to sin again. When it arises from a love by which God is loved above all else, contrition is called perfect, contrition of charity. Such contrition remits venial sins. It also obtains forgiveness of mortal sins if it includes the firm resolution to have recourse to sacramental confession as soon as possible. The contrition called imperfect or attrition is also a gift of God, a prompting of the Holy Spirit. It is born of the consideration of sin's ugliness or the fear of eternal damnation and the other penalties threatening the sinner. Contrition of fear. Such a stirring of conscience can initiate an interior process which, under the prompting of grace, will be brought to completion by sacramental absolution. By itself, however, imperfect contrition cannot obtain the forgiveness of grave sins, but It disposes one to obtain forgiveness in the sacrament of penance. The reception of this sacrament ought to be prepared for by an examination of conscience made in the light of the Word of God. The passages best suited to this can be found in the Ten Commandments, the Moral Catechesis of the Gospels, and the Apostolic Letters, such as the Sermon on the Mount and the Apostolic Teachings. All right, there we are, paragraphs 1446 to 1454. A couple things we're gonna highlight is what is sacrament for? Who is sacrament for? The sacrament of reconciliation for? It's a sacrament of reconciliation for all of those who, after having been baptized, have fallen into grave sin. So that's and gravely wounded. Not only they've lost their baptismal grace, but also gravely wounded ecclesial communion. And so I love that image that this says the fathers present this sacrament as the second plank of salvation after the shipwreck, which is the loss of grace. So the first plank of salvation obviously is baptism itself, that gift of salvation. But what happens when we've made shipwreck again? Well, God is so good that he continues to pour out his mercy upon us. Now, I don't know if you noted this, probably did in paragraph 1447. It gives a little bit of a history. And the history is that the way you and I experience the sacrament of reconciliation now is not the way that it was practiced from the very beginning. Yes, there was a ministry of reconciliation. Yes, there was the offering of forgiveness of sins, because that goes all the way back to Jesus giving that gift to the apostles. But in the early church, for the first couple of centuries, in fact, in some regions, it even highlights that you might be able to go to confession once in a lifetime. And you'd usually, they'll be reserved for a couple different bigger deal sins, right? So the examples they give here are idolatry, murder, adultery. Another one could be apostasy, right? Denying the faith, that kind of situation. I guess idolatry might fall into that category as well. And there was a public and rigorous discipline. In fact, sometimes after you've confessed, you'd go to the front of the, I guess I've heard it described like this. It would be a public confession that you would essentially walk to the front of the community, walk to the front of the church in a manner of speaking, or maybe even literally, and declare what you had done, whether that be, again, idolatry, murder, adultery, apostasy, whatever that was. And then you might actually have to, for a long time, weeks, months, maybe even years, do some kind of public penance as a way of being reestablished back in fellowship with the community and reestablished back in grace with the Lord in this particular way. Yeah, that's just how it was. Now, it was in the 7th century, as you noted this, 7th century Irish missionaries, they brought to Europe this practice, the private practice of confession, right? Where it would be between the penitent and the priest. And that gave rise to this recognition that, you know, again, God's mercies are offered to us regularly. Now, it might be a little bit easy to harshly judge the early Christians, right? It might be easy to harshly judge them and say, wow, they were so rigorous. They were so, that was kind of intense. One time, you only get to go to confession one time in your lifetime. That seems to be, can't think of a word of it for it other than rigorous. And I would agree. At the same time, I can't judge them too harshly, because you can imagine that they would be interested in preserving the high call of the disciple. They'd be interested in preserving that sense of, like, no, battle against sin. I mean, the letter to the Hebrews, what does he say? He says, in your battle against sin, you have not yet resisted to the point of shedding your blood. That sense of, wow, okay. So if you want to retain a sense of God's holiness, you want to retain a sense of the ugliness and awfulness of sin, then yeah, one time you get to go to confession. On the other hand,

mercy. And so in the early church, here is an emphasis on God's justice. Yes, you, as you're coming back to the church, you get to go to confession one time because sin is awful. Sin is horrible. And God is good. And God is just. On the other hand, here's God's mercy. And God's mercy endures forever. God's mercy is new every day. And so that sense of like, let's hold both of these in tension. And that is that we might call the Catholic paradox, the Catholic both and, where we hold on to God's justice and hold on to the ugliness of sin. And we hold on to God's mercy and the beauty of his grace. And so we have to do this. And so here we are, we get to inherit, you know, 2000 years later, we get to inherit the way in which confession has come to us. Now, at the same time, paragraph 1448 highlights this truth and this reality that even though the change in discipline of, you know, how confession looks has changed over the centuries, the fundamental structure, those essential elements have remained the same. So on the one hand, what we do, right? So we undergo conversion through the action of the Holy Spirit. We have these three elements of contrition, confession, satisfaction. On the other hand, we have God's action through the intervention of the church. And so that's through the bishops and the priests who are ministers of God's reconciliation, so important for us. And so that has remained the same. So even though some of the discipline and celebration of the sacrament has changed, the essential elements have always remained the same. And one thing I want to highlight this, we're going to talk about this again when we talk about the role of the priest in confession. But at the end of paragraph 1448, I just invite you to note this. It says this. It says, the church, who through the bishop and his priests, forgives sins in the name of Jesus Christ and determines the matter of satisfaction, goes, here's the next line, also prays for the sinner and does penance with him. I don't know if you've ever known that. So one of the things that the priest does when he hears your confession, yes, he gives absolution in the name of Jesus, in the name of the church. Yes, he gives you a penance to do. But one of the duties of the priest is also to pray for the sinner, to pray for you whenever you go to confession. And I don't know if you got this line, and does penance with him. I remember when I first heard this, I was a missionary down in Central America as a college graduate before I went into seminary. And I'd gone to confession. You know, I don't know if I've shared my, did I share recently? I can't even remember if I've shared my experience of just, I encountered Jesus for the first time in an incredibly powerful way in the sacrament of reconciliation. And it has marked my life. I'm so grateful for the way in which God's mercy has marked my life through confession. But there was a time, kind of toward the end of college and the beginning of being a missionary, where I kind of drifted away from, I had hardened my heart to the Lord. Even though I was a missionary, even though I was going to mass on a regular basis, I had hardened my heart to the Lord. And so after the Lord broke my heart again and brought me back to him, I went to confession for the first time in kind of a while. And it was, some confessions are a little bit bigger than others, if you might say it like that. I went to confession. The priest gave me a very, very minor penance. And I was like, wow, Father, that's kind of easy, you know, kind of a lightweight kind of a situation for me. And he said, oh, no. Oh, yeah, it is. But he said two things. He said, that's because, you know, God's grace is free. You know, you're not earning his grace. You're not earning his mercy. And he said, but I want you to know that I will be fasting for you for the next 30 days. And I was like, what? And yeah, the priest, when you hear my confession, gave me a penance of, I don't know, 10 Hail Marys, something like that. Like something that would be over in a minute. But he said, but I want you to know, I'll be fasting for you for the next 30 days. This is part of the role of the priest in confession. He prays for the sinner and he does penance with him. Now that might be an extreme case. This was a very unique priest and a very we had a little bit of history because when I was down in that mission, I was kind of a jerk. And so I think I probably was a jerk to him. And so maybe his doing penance for me was also a way of kind of like disciplining his interior life and not hating me. I'm not sure about that, but it's a gift. And it's, in fact, is what every priest is called to. Now, not every priest can fast 30 days for every person who goes to confession, but he should do some kind of penance. And so my brothers who are listening to this, my brother priests who are listening to this, just as a reminder, that's what we're called. We're called to pray for the sinner and do penance with them. Now, the next section is the prayer of absolution. Just before the acts of the penitent, there's an example of the prayer of absolution. Now, this in your catechism is probably the old prayer of absolution.

0: because I believe just in 2023, the church updated a couple of words. And so where it says here in your catechism, if you're following along with your eyeballs, not just the ears, it says that God has reconciled the world to himself and sent the Holy Spirit among us. Well, the new translation or the new wording is he has reconciled the world to himself and poured out the Holy Spirit for the forgiveness of sins. So poured out versus sent. Okay, that's one word change. And the second to last line, may God give you pardon and peace. The new translation is may God grant you pardon and peace. So there you go. That's just a, kind of an FYI, kind of a tidbit thing for you. Now, the last piece here is when it comes to the acts of the penitent. Tomorrow we'll talk about the next acts of the penitent of confession of sins, satisfaction. But today we're talking about contrition. So among what we have to do in confession is contrition. Contrition is what? Contrition is sorrow of the soul and detestation for the sins committed together with the resolution not to sin again. And so very few of us have what they call perfect contrition. Now, what is contrition? It says here very clearly in 1451, contrition is sorrow of the soul and detestation for the sin committed together with the resolution not to sin again. Okay, so there's this, that sense of, yeah, I'm sad, the sorrow of the soul for, and I detest my sins. We even say that in the act of contrition. I detest my sins together with the resolution not to sin again. Now, here's something to kind of pay attention to. Sometimes we have a couple extremes. Once again, we have extremes. Justice and mercy, we have the extreme of a contrition. For example, there are some people who will say, I don't know, I don't feel badly for what I've done. So can I go to confession? And I would ask them, because they say, well, maybe I'm not contrite. Maybe if I don't feel badly, it says here that contrition is sorrow of the soul, detestation for the sins committed. I will ask every person who comes to or hesitates to go to confession, like because they're maybe worried that I don't know. Am I sad? I don't feel sad. I'd ask this: is there any part of you that wants to be free from this sin? Is there any part of you that wants to have this sin taken away from you and that you can just live at that freedom and that joy and the love of God? If there's any part of you that desires this freedom, then you have the beginnings of contrition. And I believe that our God is so humble, that he is so loving, that he will take even the smallest glimmer of contrition that we can offer, and he can do a miracle in our lives. So we know this. I believe that we know this, that it's not perfect, right? There's such a thing as perfect contrition. 1452 talks about perfect contrition, which is that arises from a love by which God is loved above all else, easier for me to say. The next paragraph, 1453, says there's imperfect contrition as well. And imperfect contrition, that's a gift of the Holy Spirit. But a lot of times that is what? That's I'm here. I'm going to confession because, yep, sin is ugly. And also, I don't want to go to hell, you know, or I don't want to experience the other penalties threatening me in my sin. And so there is a stirring of conscience that's happening there. So it's imperfect because it's I'm looking out for my own neck, right? It's imperfect because my motivation is not so much a love of God as much as it is a love of self. At the same time, God receives that. He takes it. How crazy is this? How humble God is that he's willing to even take our imperfect, selfish contrition and give us his mercy. The mercy that he purchased for us by his own blood, by the shedding of his own blood, by the pouring out of his own life. It's incredible. But that's an act of grace too. Even if I'm a mercenary, right? Even if I'm like, okay, Lord, I'm in it for me, but please give me your grace. Give me your forgiveness because at the very least, I don't know if I love heaven, but I don't want hell. God is so good that he will give us that grace. Now, the goal, of course, in all of our hearts, for all of our hearts, is that I don't want heaven for my sake. I want heaven for God's sake. I don't want God for my sake. I want God for his own sake, that I love God for not for his gifts, but I love God for him. And that's the goal of all of our hearts, where that's perfect contrition. And so, you know, I don't know if you have seen this before, many acts of contrition, there is a sense in there, even a sentence in there, where sometimes an act of perfect contrition will say, okay, I confess my sins because I dread the loss of heaven and fear the pains of hell, but most of all, because I've offended you, my God, who are all good and deserving of all my love. That is a way of expressing perfect contrition. And we can pray that prayer. You can pray that prayer, even if you realize that's aspirational, right? It's not actually how I feel right now. it is an aspiration. I would like to be able to be here because I say, most of all, because I love you above all things. But that might not be true. It's okay to pray that prayer because in that sense, at least that part of the prayer is an aspirational part of that prayer, and it's worth expressing. It's worth aspiring to. Now, two quick things. You might have noticed this in paragraph 1452. It said, such contrition. What kind of contrition? Perfect contrition. Perfect contrition remits venial sins. Awesome. The next line or part of that line, though, says, it also obtains forgiveness of mortal sins if it includes the firm resolution to have recourse to sacramental confession as soon as possible. So here is something that it could be problematic or could be confusing for some people. They'd say, oh, okay, so I can go receive Holy Communion because I made an act of contrition. I'll go to confession the next time I get a chance. That's not what this is saying. It's not saying you made an act of contrition. Now just go to receive communion and go to confession the next chance you have. That's not what that's saying. It's saying that if I have perfect contrition, it obtains forgiveness of mortal sins with the thought, the intention, resolution, that I'm going to go to confession as soon as I can. It doesn't say if I make an act of perfect contrition, but if I have perfect contrition. So the great question we get to ask ourselves is, okay, in this moment, do I love God above all else? And that's my motivation. That's the word today. You guys, well, I'm praying for you. Please pray for me. My name is Father Mike. I cannot wait to see you tomorrow. God bless.
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9: We Catholics have been given an incredible gift, the papacy, established by Christ himself while he walked on this earth. 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It's that simple. 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That obedience is not abstract. 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

0: spoken to the spirit world, answering your questions on angels, demons, and how the spiritual and physical worlds interact. And now your hosts, Debbie Giorgiani and Father Mike Driscoll.
1: Well, hello there, and welcome to the Spirit World. I am Debbie Giorgiani with Father Mike Driscoll, and we are so glad that you tuned in to this special mailbag edition that we have put together just for you. We are diving into the mailbag and retrieving all of the questions, comments, and stories that have come in the past few weeks. And thank you for suggesting topics to us, and we have put them on the calendar. And as a matter of fact, next Saturday, Father Driscoll, we will be talking about sacramentals. And that came as a suggestion from one of our Spirit World family members who said, please go into detail about sacramentals and how to properly use them in our spiritual life. So we will do that next Saturday when we will be live again so you can call in. But this pre-recorded broadcast is just for you on the mailbag for July. And we always start, Father, with the St. Michael prayer.
2: Hello, everyone. Thank you, Debbie. In the name of the Father, and of the Son, and of the Holy Spirit. Amen. St. Michael the Archangel, defend us in battle. Be our protection against the wickedness and snares of the devil. May God rebuke him, we humbly pray. And do thou, O Prince of the heavenly host, by the divine power of God, cast into hell Satan and all the evil spirits who roam throughout the world, seeking the ruin of souls. Amen. In the name of the Father, and of the Son, and of the Holy Spirit. Amen.
1: Thank you, Father Driscoll. Okay, you ready to dive into the mailbag?
2: Absolutely.
1: Okay, so this question came in just recently, and it's from an anonymous viewer from New York who goes on YouTube to watch us every Saturday. And she was asking, if you could talk about, because you mentioned on a previous Spirit World broadcast that you celebrate the traditional Latin Mass and the Novus Ordo. Okay, so you do both. And she wanted to know, is one more effective against demons, the Novus Ordo or the traditional Latin Mass? And she was curious your take on it since you celebrate both.
2: I would never make that statement that the traditional Latin Mass is more effective against demons than the Novus Ordo, as we call the modern current Mass. I would never say it's better, greater spiritual power in any way, because I'm not in the spot to say that. It's the sacrifice of the Mass. It's, you know, the bread and wine changed to Jesus' body and blood offered for our sins, as he did on the cross, the same sacrifice. I find the old Mass, without going into detail, more edifying in a number of ways. Mm-hmm. But I can't tell someone else, and you have to also. What if they're, and where I'm from in Peoria, we have the Maronite rite. We have a large Lebanese immigrant population and their descendants now. Well, what if they find that one more edifying? Or what if someone said, well, that's not as powerful in driving away demons as the traditional Latin Mass? No, we cannot make that statement. So it's a great question. I'm glad she asked it. I don't think anyone should say that about any approved Mass in the Catholic Church, of which there are a number. We're usually familiar with our current, you know, Novus Ordo, but we've got the traditional Latin, we've got the Maronite, the Eastern Rites. No, we should never, I don't think anyone should make that statement that one is more powerful against demons. Great question. Mm-hmm. Yeah.
1: Well, thank you, Anonymous from New York. Yes. Keep sending in those great questions. Also, as a follow-up, Father Driscoll, I noticed that in a previous episode as well, you tend, and I don't want to speak for you or put words in your mouth in any way, shape, or form, but you tend to lean a little more into the traditional kind of side of things when you were talking about prayers and certain, you know, the rite of exorcism. You know, there's the new rite, and then there's the older version. Can you kind of explain to us what exactly that means and what you prefer? And I know that you have studied in this area. You know, you've written 4 books. You have, you know, just amazing a bio and credentials in your life. I think it's incredible. And you're relatively young, so you've crammed a lot of things into your priesthood, and I think that's wonderful, and we get to benefit from that. So can you kind of explain to us where you sit with all that?
2: I do get letters saying I can receive Social Security, so I'm not sure if I'm that young anymore. But the new, quote-unquote new, right about the time I was ordained, early 90s, the Book of Blessings, it replaced the Rituale Romanum, which was the Book of Blessings for hundreds of years. The newer one, and I mentioned this in my book on angels, that it barely mentions angels or demons. That doesn't make it bad, but I definitely don't want it in every prayer and every paragraph. But having said that, I want it in there once in a while, and it's barely in the new Book of Blessings. So in my book, Angelic Answers, I quote more from the old Book of Blessings, which was called the Roman Ritual, the Rituale Romanum, because it talks more about angels. It asks them to do more things. The blessing of fields, the blessing of a grave. There were a number of things that in the newer rite, it didn't mention angels, so that's why I kept pulling from the old one. Mm-hmm. And as far as the rite of exorcism, what are we, 26? So it was about 13 years ago I finished my PhD in counseling psychology. My dissertation was called How Do Catholic Exorcists Distinguish Demon Possession and Mental Disorders? So that I finished that in 2013, I think. Well, the new rite of exorcism came out in, 2017, 2018, somewhere there. So it wasn't even out yet. So I was using the only one there was. That's why I'm often quoting from the old one. I had to know that one very well as doing that dissertation, whereas the newer one, I've got it. I read it, but I'm not steeped in it like I was in that one when you're, you know, using it for a couple of years for a writing a paper.
1: Right.
2: Really had to get very familiar with it.
1: So I'm just going to, and you can see I bookmarked some pages to it. I'm just going to hold up your wonderful new book by Catholic Answers Press, Angelic Answers, Everything You Need to Know About God's Heavenly Messengers, Guardians, and Guides by Father Mike Driscoll. It's available right now at shop.catholic.com. That's Catholic Answers. Great book, Father. You can see I already marked it up. I love it. You did a fabulous job. Okay, Father, so I'm going to read slowly from the mailbag, and I'm going to read the first story that has come in, and then we can hit the pause button, and then we can both comment on it, if that's okay with you, Father.
2: Great.
1: Okay, perfect. And I just want to let everyone know from the Spirit World family. If you've been listening for a while, you know that I've had some major surgery last year. So I'm going to read very slowly and major eye surgery and very slowly. And I'm also, since the stories are coming in pretty fast, there are some typos when we move them over to the screen so I can read them. So please bear with me. I'll get the gist of the story, but let's read. Let me read this one from Peg in Houston, Texas, and let's see what Father has to say about it. My husband was comatose and on total life support after major surgery. His bed was just inside the door to the ICU. Wanting to stroke his arm just to let him know somehow that I was there, I reached out to touch him, but I couldn't do so. He was so hot that he almost burned me. I quickly asked my angel to breathe on him, just blow on my husband to cool him a bit. I reached out to him again, and this time I was able to comfortably touch him. Immediately, a nurse approached me from behind, demanding to know what it was that I had done. Nothing, I said. She then informed me that the monitors attached to my husband had shown a dramatic drop in his body temperature from almost 107 degrees down to 97 degrees, all within mere seconds of my arrival into the ICU. What was it that I'd done? Again, I had to say nothing, but I did tell the nurse that all I had asked was for my angel to blow on my husband to cool him. Well, responded the nurse, you must have brought that angel with you. This is only one gift given to me by my angel, but it's the one that was witnessed by another person. So I feel that I can share it with others, especially when folks admit to not believing in their angels. Because I am vision impaired, I'm not able to phone you. Nevertheless, I'm obligated to share my angel with others. He's very special. Thanks for the opportunity to share. Peg, thank you so very much for sharing this story. And Father, I want to hear your initial comments, and let's hold it through the break, and let's continue to unpack this story. We have about 2 minutes until our break, so please, your first initial comments on this. I find it fascinating.
2: Yeah, first, it's what a moving story that she asked for the help of an angel, and it helped. The angel came and helped immediately. So that's the first thing. How relieved and happy she would be of seeing her husband improving so drastically. And I don't know what she had in mind when she said, ask her angel to breathe, because that's kind of a curious thing. But immediately I think of when God created Adam, how did he do it? Breathe the breath of life. And when Jesus, you know, the new creation, when he, Easter Sunday, how did he give the sacrament of confession? He breathed on them and said, receive the Holy Spirit, whose sins you forgive are forgiven them. So that's what I think immediately. So breathing, obviously an angel is pure spirit and doesn't breathe, but neither did God breathe with physical lungs when he breathed life into Adam. But whatever way he did it, he did it. And whatever way this angel did it, that's what I believe happened. Whatever symbolism that carries, you know, which of course the Holy Spirit is one of those symbolisms of breathing in the Bible. So anyway, great story. And I love that breathing part because it brought up those things into my mind.
1: I love it as well. And I love that Peg feels compelled to share the story because it did impact others. It impacted this other nurse. And I'm sure the nurse probably told other nurses on the floor what happened. And I find that so beautiful how God works when he gives a gift like that, a very supernatural gift like that through the angels, and how other people are impacted to then start to realize that they have a guardian angel. I so agree with you, Father Driscoll. Okay, we're going to hit that first pause button. When we come back, more of your stories, very interesting comments that are coming in, questions, and we will try to get to as many as possible in this pre-recorded episode of The Spirit World, where we dive into the mailbag for July. I want to thank our wonderful senior producer, Tim Mott, for putting this broadcast together for all of us. He is just wonderful, from the Guadalupe Radio Network. And we are being heard on the EWTN Global Catholic Radio Network. And Father Driscoll and I will be right back.

This is Franciscan Media's Saint of the Day for July 18th. Today we celebrate Saint Camillus de Lellis. Born in 1550 and neglected by his father after his mother's death, Camillus grew up with an excessive love of gambling. While serving in the military, he was sent to Rome's San Giacomo Hospital for incurables, suffering from a leg wound that refused to heal. In 1574, Camillus gambled away everything that he had, forcing him to accept lodging and work at a Capuchin friary. A sermon by the superior prompted Camillus to change his life and enter the Capuchin novitiate. Trouble with his leg sent him back and forth from the Capuchins to San Giacomo, where eventually he was made superintendent. Camillus devoted the rest of his life to the care of the sick. On the advice of a friend, he studied for the priesthood and was ordained in 1584. The religious congregation that Camillus founded bound themselves to serve prisoners, plague victims, and fighting troops, as well as those dying in private homes. Camillus de Lellis died in 1614 and was canonized in 1746. Along with St. John of God, he is honored as the patron of hospitals, nurses, and the sick. There's more about the saints, along with inspiration and Catholic resources, at our website, saintoftheday.org. From Franciscan Media, this has been Saint of the Day.

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1: 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So don't forget to do that. Or if you're on the social media streams, you know, YouTube, Facebook, Instagram, X, and Twitch, we're waving to you. Father and I are waving to you. And just go ahead and put your comments in the chats, and our wonderful producer will retrieve those and get them to us at a later time. Okay. So, Father, back to the mailbag we shall go. Here's the next story that has come in from Clay from Silverton, Oregon. I was at Mass, noticed a family of four kids and two parents. That would be awesome to have two more children, but my wife and I were done. We had two boys. My wife had dangerous pregnancies. Coming back from communion, I was told you are going to have four children. I was concerned about that because his wife has had toxemia, but the angelic voice said that that's why there will be two. Later that month, my wife told me she was pregnant with twins. We now have four. Okay, so I added some text to this because it came in short bursts, and so I hope I got it right. So his wife, Clay's wife, had problems with toxemia during the pregnancies. Okay, and then so they thought they were done after the two boys, but this voice at Mass told him, you're going to have two more. And his wife was pregnant with twins. They now have four. What do you say to that, Father?
2: Again, first reaction is what a great story. But they wanted more children. God gave them more children. And through, he said he heard this voice, God and angel. Did he say what? Doesn't matter, God directly or indirectly. If that's what he believes, that's what I believe. Because they then had the two more children. And if I can mention something in our Catholic morality, it seems simple in concept. Why is contraception, sterilization wrong? I can understand people struggle, but when I hear that story, when I think biblically, that children are a gift from God. I know they're a challenge. Well, at least I know I was a challenge growing up. But I hate saying this. God would not do a miraculous sterilization or contraceptive. You know, he would never tell someone in the Bible that's appalling to even say that. You know, and that God said to so-and-so, no, God says to so-and-so, you will have a child, whether it be, you know, John the Baptist in the New Testament or Samson in the Old Testament. And Jesus, again, we don't even like to think or go there. No, Jesus wouldn't do those things miraculously. That's how bad that is. Contraception, sterilization. No, Jesus would never do, Jesus healed. So anyway, that's where my mind goes on that one. Yes, that children are from God. And that story is hearing something directly from God. So that's what I think of with that. And with the contrast of, you know, doing medical things to harm and to stop people from having children. No. Mm-hmm. So anyway, great story. Children, twins.
1: Yes. Yeah. Isn't that beautiful? Do you know what great. I love about this story is that Clay, you know, credited an angelic voice. And, you know, as you know, Father, writing the book Angelic Answers, and I've studied angels for many, many years, taught on angels. I continue to teach on angels. In fact, I'm teaching a course this fall on guardian angels for the Guadalupe Radio Network Academy. But I will tell you, Father, that the one thing that is so powerful is that angelic voice that I believe Clay is mentioning here in the story is so authoritative. It's so definite. It's so different from other voices we may hear in our head. It's a commanding, definite voice. Have you noticed that when you were writing the book, or did you listen to any stories? Because I have gathered hundreds and hundreds of stories of guardian angel encounters, and I will tell you, it's that same type of voice. And I had the experience several times with that angelic voice. So I know what Clay's talking about. Any comments on that, Father?
2: No, I've never had such an experience. And then when I first introduced the idea of the book, The Catholic Answers, I said I'm not planning to do stories because there are books out there with it. And we were doing something a little different, more of the nature of an angel and going that direction. But having said that, and I will speak for those who have not ever heard an angelic voice, that doesn't mean our prayer isn't being answered. If we ask our angel for something good and it happens, let's credit the angel then. And we don't have to hear their voice all the time. That's a special gift outside of the nature of an angel. They don't speak with a voice that can be heard by their nature, but they can do it whenever they will, then that God wills. Mm-hmm. So good both ways. If you get to hear that voice once in your life, that's great. I haven't, and I won't count on it. But there, I could think of personal times, several times, where I think that was a guardian angel at work. So yes, mm-hmm. either way is good. Hear the voice, great. If you don't, still count on the angel doing something.
1: Okay, so beautifully said, Father Driscoll. I'm going to get into the next story. It's quite long, so I'll take it slowly. But there's a lot to unpack here, so we may work with this story a little bit longer, so we can get there's other stories that have come in that are similar, Father. So I'm grouping them into similar categories, so we can cover a lot more during this short hour we get to spend with our listeners on the spirit world. So let's go to the next one. And then we're traveling at a nice pace, so this is good, Father. My name is Sharon. I am 59 years old, and I have seen a pattern throughout my life of people being judgmental about what I eat, what I wear, how I look. All my jobs, I get treated differently, getting the worst schedules, worse positions, more work, and a double standard compared to other employees. I have lodged complaints to no avail. I'm the only practicing Catholic in the family. The rest have fallen away. My family is very condescending towards me. I have always worked but low-end jobs. I was priced out of my area, so I had to move in with my family. I feel I am the punching bag for all of them. I have a deliverance prayer book. It's written by a well-known exorcist, but it seems to have no effect. I go to confession 1 to 2 times per year and receive communion every week. I pray my rosary every day, which I am constantly distracted, and it sometimes takes all day. My family history is plagued with alcoholism, obesity, fornication, sexual abuse, homosexuality, singleness, including me, poor education, no money, heart disease, arthritis. I'm afraid all of these generational issues will be held against me even upon death. Over the years, the more I prayed for an answer to an issue, the worse it gets. I'm afraid to speak with a priest because I will get laughed at. I have asked to have salt blessed and was asked by the priest, do we do that? How do I know for sure if I'm a victim of oppression? I'm so beat down that I am hanging on for dear life. I know I need to get away from my family, but don't make enough money to qualify for a larger loan or an apartment. I have had roommates in the past, but after a few weeks, the same thing happens with them judging me, harassing me, and I'm so beat down, I can only ask for outside prayers. First of all, Sharon, I put you in the prayer book. Father, initial comments on this particular story. My heart breaks for Sharon, but there's a lot we can unpack here that other people have messaged into us about generational, curses, oppression, deliverance, prayers, all sorts of things. So, Father, why don't you take the first stab at it?
2: The first part is, yes, that's heartbreaking. So I'm very sorry. Do we name her any case? I'm
1: Sharon.
2: Very sorry.
1: Sharon. Mm-hmm.
2: I'm so very sorry, Sharon, to hear of all those things. This is not to downplay it, Sharon, but some of those things are going to happen in an extended family. Some obesity in America, someone's going to struggle with that. Money problems, that's going to happen. Heart disease, arthritis. So some of those things are part of the human condition for just about every family. Some of the things, maybe not so much. Sex abuse, not every family. That's horrible. So some of those things are just part of the human condition when you get a group of people in a family. I hope things aren't as bad as she as Sharon, as you think that you've experienced some of the double standard at work. I hope some of that didn't quite happen as you felt it. It can feel that way sometimes, even if it's not really aimed at you. Having said all that, you've got a lot going on there. The demon part, my generational line, subsequent sins from the generational line, I don't see that in church teaching. I don't see that in prayers at Mass, in any catechism. This generational line thing, it doesn't matter to me whether the angel that bothers me bothered my great-grandfather or not. What difference does it make? It doesn't make any. So that's one thing I would tell her. So never mind the generational thing. I pulled this out. I had never heard of this thing until a few hours ago, a perimeter prayer. May the holy angels guard us in all our possessions, establishing a perimeter of protection around us for 100 yards. Well, okay, come on, people. We don't need that. You know what? Here's something. Just because I'm familiar with some of the old rites, the old rite of anointing of the sick, it takes about 10 minutes or so to do. There's one line here, or two lines, I guess. Be a tower of strength for him, O Lord, against the attack of the enemy. Let the enemy have no power over him, and let not the son of evil dare to harm him. And that is the only mention. I use the old rite as an example here because the new rite doesn't mention the devil at all. The old rite mentions it just there. That was so short, wasn't it? It didn't go into generational lines. It didn't go into perimeter prayers. We don't need to do, God knows what he's doing. We don't need to spell it all out for him, or our angel. We don't need to spell it all out for them. So you can just use a short prayer, Sharon. It's going to be just as good as any deliverance prayer book that's going to get you more worked up. And as far as effectiveness, wow.
1: Well, Father, can we hold it there?
2: Help.
1: Yeah, can we hold it there for 1 minute just because we've got to take this break? When we come back, let's have you finish your thought on this. This is a very interesting story. We received other stories similar to this, so we'll be right back.
3: Believe the Bible is the only source for determining Christian truth, a doctrine called sola scriptura, which is Latin for scripture alone. Is this true? The answer is no, and here's the reason. It's self-refuting. Since knowledge of which books constitute scripture is a Christian truth, sola scriptura demands that the Bible tell us what scripture is. But guess what? It doesn't. The Bible never tells us which books God has inspired. So if sola scriptura were true, well, then we'd have to deny our knowledge of what scripture is. But that's self-refuting, my friends. The only way to have such knowledge is if Christ established an infallible church to tell us so. But Protestants reject this idea, leaving us with an infallible effect, knowledge of what scripture is, produced by a fallible cause, the church, which is absurd. Sola Scriptura is definitely not a doctrine that's compatible with reason. I'm Carlo Broussard with the Ready Reason for Catholic Answers, Catholic.com.
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1: Well, thank you so much for sticking with us on this mailbag edition for July. We are the Spirit World. I'm Debbie Giorgiani with Father Mike Driscoll, and he is doing such a fine job, Father is, of answering these questions. And we are really exploring these issues that you are bringing to us, which we're grouping together by the same theme so we can kind of cover more territory. And so this particular story that has come in from Sharon, and again, Sharon, you're in the prayer book, talks about this idea of, you know, deliverance prayers to combat, you know, generational sins, you know, the curses that have been handed down from generation to generation. And, you know, real quickly, Father, I want you to continue your thought, but this just reminded me of this really remarkable, brand new, it just came out actually a few days ago from the Catholic World Report, a author there, John Clark, writer, put together this article I think is very interesting. And so we asked Tim to post it to the Spirit World Facebook page and to in the show notes. It's titled Generational Sins and the Days of Darkness. And it talks about, you know, how baptism, you know, is so important and wipes away all that, if you will. And he goes into it in depth. So I want everybody to read the article about generational sin. So, Father, go rewind a little bit and then finish your thought on Sharon's story.
2: Well, right. So as you were just saying, this idea of generational sin passed down. Well, wait a minute. Baptism, we know, wipes away original sin. And the original sin gets passed down through human nature, but it gets wiped away at baptism. So that's wiped away. That soul is ready for heaven. There's nothing of that left. Brings the Holy Spirit into a person, makes them a member of the church. What baptism does not do is some of the damage to our human nature, and this gets back to Sharon's struggles. So, for example, we look in the catechism, I believe it names all four of these, and these come down from tradition. This is not any sin left after baptism. That's wiped away. What is left is some of the damage, for example, of suffering and death, physical suffering and death. Of course, that still remains. Emotional disorder, of course, that remains. We're not ordered emotionally as we should be. A clouding of the intellect, I think, is the way the catechism words that we don't, our intellect doesn't work, especially on truths of the faith, as quickly as it should. So those are some of the things that can be passed
1: down. Concupiscence too, right?
2: Oh, thank you. Weakening of the will. Yes, our will. Adam and Eve, without thinking, would have done the right thing before original sin. Mm-hmm. Now we better think, because sometimes we're going to do the wrong thing if we don't think first. That's right. Yeah, concupiscence. Our will can be aimed towards sin. So those are the things left. Not any kind of sin, not anything passed down from generation to generation as far as any kind of a sin. That just doesn't make sense to me. I don't get that at all. And we want to reassure her. She's got enough struggles there, and those things fit in with those damages that I just named. And of course, Sharon, human free will choices. Some of those things you named are human free will choices. Mm-hmm. And you know, mm-hmm. those can cause family problems too, as we know all too well.
1: Mm-hmm. And genetics can play a factor, right? If you're talking about things sure. like obesity or even, you know, alcoholism, things of that
2: possibly
1: nature.
2: Possibly alcohol, right.
1: Possibly, yeah. So Sharon's got a lot coming at her from
2: very
1: different,
2: much.
1: You know, family dynamics and probably just the makeup of her family in general. So what would you say to Sharon? Because she's going to Mass, she's praying the rosary, she's going to confession, she's done these deliverance prayers. They're not, quote unquote, working. What do you say? Is that her cross to bear, Father?
2: Some of those things, sure. She wants to improve them, and she should try to. So whatever she can do, as far as maybe if you got some kind of a Christian counselor, someone to talk to for some input in that way, and keep up your prayer life. And yes, definitely, as you just said, Debbie, that is, some of those are going to be the cross she has. But boy, to add on to that, for someone to convince her, well, here, do these prayers because you have a generational spirit. Oh, they didn't work. Wow. Well, you've got to really, that's adding one more problem she doesn't need. She doesn't need the problem of a generational spirit that won't be driven off by the generational spirit deliverance prayer. She doesn't need that on top of everything else. So God bless you, Sharon. Mm-hmm. Let go of that and keep carrying the crosses that you've got and see what you can do about them, too. A little bit of counseling, maybe. You can get some ideas. She said it sounded like her goal was to get away from the family and get a better job. I hope she can do those things in addition to her solid prayer life. Mm-hmm.
1: You know, the other thing I would suggest, Father, tell me what you think about this, is that in Sharon's case, and for others that feel like there's all these things that just, you know, what has, as some people may say in the secular world, you know, I just was hit with a lot of bad luck, right? You know, when it comes to where I was born, how I was raised, how much money I had, all that kind of stuff. Wouldn't you say that it would be so beautiful for Sharon to develop her relationship or an awareness with her guardian angel, for her guardian angel to help her through this? Because as we know, in the middle of Psalm 91, the guardian angel's there to guard and to guide. So there are bodyguards, you know, they are there to really help and protect us. And if she's doing the right thing, getting in a state of grace, staying in a state of grace as best she can, the guardian angels can really do their work, their mission work with us and help her in ways. I've noticed that in my life, Father Driscoll, when I am very in tune with my guardian angel, when I'm in a state of grace and I'm really got that clarity, I notice that my life is much smoother. What do you say to that, Father Driscoll?
2: I'm glad you mentioned that, because she does talk about both family and friends. She feels very betrayed and, you know, judged and things like that by them. So all the more, I mean, always Father, Son, and Holy Spirit, God, have her relationship there. And it sounds like she does. But there's that neat aspect too of, hey, boy, I'm sorry to hear you don't have family support. Here's a support that you do have, Sharon. You do have an angel there. Keep talking to that angel and it reminds us of that. You know, to be aware of the angel just reinforces, that's right, this angel is here with me. Family, not so good. Friends, I've been let down. But this angel is always here. So I'm glad you mentioned that. Yeah, I hope she counts on that angel all the more, because she's got the struggles with other relationships.
1: Thank you so much, Father Driscoll. And, you know, when we came back from the break, I was saying that we are the spirit world, meaning we're the co-hosts of the spirit world. But this next question kind of pertains to an interesting aspect. And it just recently came in, Father, from a gentleman that's been following us from the very beginning of the spirit world and from New Jersey, from my home state. And it was asking this question. He noticed that on social media, and maybe this is too deep for a mailbag edition, so if it is, Father, you just let me know, and we can always push it to its own. We could do a whole show on it, a whole episode, if you desire, Father. But the question is this. He's noticed that on a lot of social media posts, a lot of priests and a lot of theologians talk about, and biblical scholars talk about the spirit and the soul. And they kind of interchange those two terms, but what is the deal? Is our soul when they say this? You know, the spirit is it? Is there a separate place for the spirit and the soul? And that's what he was asking. Like, why is it that they don't clearly define spirit and soul in the human person?
2: It's going to take a better theologian than me, but I do have a memory of, oh yeah, that's a deep one and a very scripture scholar question. But I do have this memory of, on a retreat in a monastery, and one of the monks I got to talk to, one of these linguists, he could read the Bible in ancient Assyrian or just something, who knows. It was crazy. It was very neat to hear a couple insights. And I asked him about that, and it seemed to me, he said, usually that the word spirit is implying more of a soul in the state of grace, whereas soul may or may not be. So that's my memory of a conversation with a much better scripture scholar than I am, that sometimes, for pulling off an easy example, when St. Paul says the spirit is willing, but the flesh is weak. So, you know, spirit meaning that state of grace is what I'm remembering. And if we read through those, I think we'll see that most of the time it sounds like that is a state of grace, where a soul can be either way, state of grace or state of sin.
1: Interesting. You know what?
2: What about you, Debbie?
1: Yeah. You know, I have seen that where the concept, the term spirit and soul, I've seen it used interchangeably. I've seen it, you know, kind of really talked about in a specific way. And I would actually love, Father, let's do this. Let's ask Tim to put this on the show calendar for a future episode. And if we do have to bring a guest in that actually has studied this, you know, at length, sure, we can bring them in, or we can do the research and share, because we're all about solid catechesis. But I do think it's fascinating that these terms are now being spoken about rather freely. And I do think that it does require some explanation to the faithful to understand it better. If we're going to have our most confident spiritual life, we got to understand, you know, how we're made up. You know, I know we're body, soul, composite, but what does that all mean, right? So it's just fascinating. I love things like this. I could, you're right, Father, we're going to go spend a whole episode on it. We're going to take a break in 2 minutes, but let me share this with you, Father. Let me read this story to you and then we can comment. And I want to talk about how you were a hospital chaplain, and you're also going to share a story about how you missed out on a emergency phone call. I think that is just interesting, and we'll keep everybody in suspense on that. But this comes in from Deborah. Deborah says, I'm a Catholic convert and was in an accident in 2022. I was life flighted into a trauma level 1 hospital where I spent approximately a month on a ventilator. The hospital staff talked to my family about end of life decisions, so my husband had a local priest come to my bedside to give me last rites. I know this sounds crazy, but I was between worlds and recalled this clearly, even though I was in a coma. I also recall seeing an angel at the foot of my bed, and he was very respectful of what the priest was doing. Less than 24 hours later, I awoke, started going to the restroom again, and was taken off the ventilator. All the wounds healed, but what was left was above the knee amputation, of which I am still believing God will grant this miracle. I want to tell this miracle testimony and the power of this sacrament to others so that they might believe and not despair. What would be the best place to do this? All glory to God. Well, Deborah, we just did. We just told your story to the world. Now it says here, but left with a right above the knee amputation. Okay, yeah. So she did go through an amputation. Okay, Father, before you comment, I'm going to leave everybody in suspense. I want to hear your comments on this story and then talk about being a hospital chaplain when we come back on the mailbag edition of The Spirit World.
3: Someone say, you've got to believe in yourself. G.K. Chesterton says the people who believe in themselves are all in lunatic asylums. You have to believe in something outside yourself. You have to believe that there's a greater reality than the one inside your head. If the only thing you believe in is yourself, your world will become very small, about the size of a padded cell. We live in a world that rejects the worship of the one true God and has substituted something called the God within. But as Chesterton says, if Jones is told to worship the God within, it ultimately means that Jones shall worship Jones. And that's not going to work.
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1: Okay, we are back on the Spirit World for the final segment, and this hour has gone by way too quickly, Father. We still have a lot of stories to get to, so we're going to do another mailbag in August for sure. Next week is our live sacramentals show where we will take your phone calls, so we do want you to get ready for that. But Father, so comment on this story. I think it is so interesting what Deborah went through, and she wants her story out there. Well, we just shared

0: and thank the angel for what they have done. And I like in John's gospel when miracles are called signs. I love that. It says this sign that Jesus performed, because there are signs of the final healing of heaven. Whatever healing happens in this world, Jesus raised Lazarus from the dead, but Lazarus died later on. He's not still walking the earth, but it was a sign. So healings and things like that are signs of the final healing of heaven. And so I like thinking of that when she's talking about, yeah, it wasn't everything. I'm still wanting, you know, hoping and praying for more healing. But she's very grateful for this part. And she told us about the role of the angel, which of course was great.
1: Mm-hmm. Yeah. Father, let me ask you, talking about terms again, you know, we're going to do a show about spirit and soul. We'll do other terms too. And our senior producer just informed us that we'll have that on the calendar for August. So we're excited about this. Boy, we are really rolling here on the spirit world. But Father, talk about this, because she mentioned, you know, the term last rites, and then there's the anointing of the sick. Which is it? When you're calling a priest, you were a chaplain for many years. When somebody is calling for a priest in the hospital and they are about to die, and they need that the final blessing. What is it called? I've heard it called many things.
0: I'm glad you asked. As a chaplain, or as any priest, anointing of the sick. The old name for it was extreme unction. That word unction kind of fell out of the English language. Who uses that? Pretty much no one. So that made sense to change the name of it to anointing of the sick. Last rites was, I don't think, was ever an official name for it. Kind of I don't want to say a slang term, but that's kind of what it was. And it's misleading to people sometimes, because when I was a chaplain, sometimes people would think of it as two different things. Well, sure, give me anointing of the sick, but I don't want the last rites. Well, it's the same thing. Now, there is maybe a priest out there correcting me. Yes, there is the apostolic pardon, an indulgence at the time of death. So if we want to say last rites, I suppose that would be including that prayer that I don't give every time, the priests don't give every time.
1: Why don't they, Father? Why don't they? I've heard that a lot of people are upset by that they don't automatically give that.
0: Because the instruction is slightly different. That's for the point of death. The instruction for anointing of the sick is very clearly not at the point of death. And even I've read back, Pope Pius X, so that's a good 100 years ago, he said, he worded it very interesting. He said, the priest should not wait until a natural healing is despaired of. In other words, don't wait to give anointing to the sick till, well, the only thing that will cure this person or save their life is a miracle. He said, don't wait for that. So anytime a person seems to be approaching the danger of death, or the old ritual, the ones we have now for priests, it says serious condition. So we give that out sooner. But that apostolic pardon is for the near death. So that's why we wait. So, you know, if someone asked me for that, I'd say, well, you can get an indulgence in other ways. The person near the point of death can't. You know, there's nothing more. They might not often, most often, not even being conscious. So don't be upset by that, whoever's thinking, oh, wait a minute, well, get that indulgence in another way. You know, mm-hmm. Read scripture for a half hour at home. That's a plenary indulgence under the usual conditions.
1: Mm-hmm.
0: Yeah.
1: The apostolic pardon.
0: Apostolic pardon.
1: Right. When a family member asks for that for their loved one that is near death, if a priest says that they're not going to do it, why is that? I've heard that before. It's the oddest thing. That has come into the radio show years ago.
0: At the point of death, I would have no idea why a priest would not do that. I have no answer for that. I don't know. That is very, very important to do that, because that person cannot gain an indulgence. They can't do anything. And it looks like they're not going to be able to do anything for an indulgence because they're at the point of death. So no, absolutely the priest should do that.
1: Mm-hmm. Is it in the book? Is it in your book that you carry when you make hospital visits? Okay.
0: Yeah, so yes, absolutely.
1: So it's in the book.
0: Oh, right, yeah. And typically if a priest is saying the last rites, he might mean anointing the sick plus the apostolic pardon.
1: Gotcha. So yeah. You've been a hospital chaplain for many years. How many years were you a chaplain at the hospital?
0: Right up until last, just about a year ago, 22 years.
1: Wow.
0: Yeah, so a good part of my priesthood was full-time hospital chaplain.
1: Wow, God bless you, Father, because I know I know there's a high burnout rate to doing hospital work, and so thank you, Father, for doing that for so many.

0: Thanks. Years. You're amazing. Yeah. Okay, so, Father, you're going to tell us of a really cool story that Tim and I just heard from you recently, and we're like, we can't believe you missed that middle of the night emergency phone call.
1: I need to talk to the priest to verify my memory is correct on this. But yes, I was at St. Francis Hospital in Peoria in the 2000s, and there were several of us priests, and we rotated who was on call. And so you get, the emergency room would call, and or whatever room, but it typically was ER. They would call, and we lived two blocks away. We could get there in minutes. I would just get up and get over there. So I remember the priest later saying, and since then I need to read it more carefully. Any case, Bishop Fulton Sheen is from Peoria Diocese, and the infant whose miraculous healing practically brought back to life. I don't want to say that, but this child was what they had no heartbeat for an hour. It was something that in 22 years, I didn't know that person is gone. That person has been gone for a half hour or whatever. Well, no. So anyway, the priest showed up and whatever happened there, someone told me in the book, I'll have to read the book, that the mother of the child wrote that the priest showed up disheveled. Well, yes, that's how you show up. You get going. I don't have hair, but he did. So he didn't brush his hair. He got up and got over there. So, yeah, so that's the story. So, no, I was not on call that night. He was. And so he went over there, and who would have known it turned into this miracle, because the family was asking the intercession of Fulton Sheen. And the child survived this thing that should never have survived. And as far as I know, the child is doing just fine, which should never have happened that long without heart or breathing or whatever the medical things going on. Miracle.
0: That's incredible.
1: Not only me thinking that, the Vatican thinks that.
0: Yeah. Wow. That is so amazing. So, Father, if you're in touch with this fine priest, maybe you could make a phone call and just let him know that you are the co-host of The Spirit World, and we can get him on so he can tell the story, because I think it would be wonderful for you to ask him some of the questions that maybe you would have experienced had you been on call, So we could maybe get the inside scoop from this wonderful priest. And
1: yes, if I'm remembering correctly, but I will definitely, he will know. He will know the details. So I will, I can get in touch with him.
0: Very cool. Very cool. I have to tell you, Father Driscoll, I absolutely love working with you in ministry, especially on The Spirit World. You and I share so many similar things of how we feel about certain topics and our theological kind of a focus. And I want to thank you so very much. I very much admire you and respect you. And I love when we get to have access to really fine priests. And I consider you a very fine priest. And it's just so amazing. And it just makes us feel so great to be Catholic. So I just want to say thank you, Father. And I just want to encourage everyone to pray for more holy vocations. And here's the last question, but you only have like a minute or two to answer, because believe it or not, this is like the fastest hour in Catholic radio. But Father, we have an anonymous a person from this Spirit World who normally listens on the Guadalupe Radio Network, and said, Father, are you considered a Marian priest? Meaning, do you have a strong devotion to Our Lady?
1: I think I have a strong devotion to Our Lady. I'm not sure what to do with that category, a Marian priest. But I pray the rosary several times a day. So I want to stay very close to Mary, yes. So if that's what she means by that, absolutely.
0: That's beautiful.
1: And thank you for the compliment. And both, thank you very much. It's been great to be here. I'm glad to keep rolling on with you, Debbie, and with Tim, our producer, and everyone else in the family. I was going to say team, but they told me from the start, this is a family.
0: That's right. That's right. We're the Spirit World family. Well, thank you so much. This was a great mailbag edition. I'm sorry, guys, we didn't take any phone calls, because this is pre-recorded. This gives us time to really dive into the stories and take our time with each one. So keep sending the stories into us and the questions at tsw@grnonline.com. We'll be back live next Saturday, but Father, may we please have a blessing.
1: Benedictio Domini Potentis, Patris et Filii, et Spiritus Sancti. Shendat Supervosa to Mania Semper. Amen.
0: Oh, so beautiful. Thank you, Father Driscoll. Okay, and don't forget to like us on Facebook at the Spirit World Podcast. And yes, Tim is posting that article that we talked about so you can read for yourself. And we love, if you have any other articles that you find that you know that are accurate, authentic, not AI generated or enhanced, send them to us, definitely, because that's what radio is all about. We're the real deal here on Catholic Radio. So thank you so much to Tim Mott again from Guadalupe Radio Network, our whole show team, and also thank you to EWTN Global Catholic Radio Network for broadcasting the Spirit World. That'll do it, folks. For Father Mike Driscoll, I'm Debbie Giorgiani. Until next Saturday, have a beautiful and blessed week. We'll see you real soon.
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8: 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On July 18th, we celebrate the feast of St. Arnulf of Metz, Bishop and Confessor. Arnulf, or Arnold, was born in the late 6th century to a Frankish noble family. He and his wife Doda had two sons, St. Clodulf and Ensegisel. When their sons were grown, Arnulf and Doda sought to pursue monastic life, as was common in the early centuries of the Church. Doda retired to a convent, but Arnulf was prevailed upon to become Bishop of Metz instead. He faithfully advised several rulers while practicing generous charity and strict mortification. Finally, Arnulf found a successor, and with his close friend St. Romeric, he became a hermit in the Vosges Mountains, where he died around the year of our Lord 645. Those who carried his remains back to Metz were forced to spend the night on the road without food, except for a piece of bread and a small vessel of beer. Through Arnulf's intercession, the bread fed the whole company with some left over, and the vessel of beer remained full no matter how much was drunk. Thus, Arnulf is hailed as a patron of beer and brewers. Through his younger son, Ensegisel, who married St. Bega, Arnulf is a direct ancestor of Charles Martel and Holy Roman Emperor Blessed Charlemagne. Also honored on this day are St. Camillus de Lellis, St. Symphorosa and her seven sons, St. Frederick of Utrecht, St. Philastrius, St. Bruno of Senyi, St. Simon of Lipnitsa, and many other martyrs, confessors, and holy virgins. For more about the saints and seasons of the Catholic Church, visit thestationofthecross.com/saints and seasons.
9: The angel of the Lord declared unto Mary, Hail Mary, full of grace, the Lord is with thee. Blessed art thou among women, and blessed is the fruit of thy womb, Jesus. Behold the handmaid of the Lord.
10: Be it done unto me according to thy word.
9: Hail Mary, full of grace, the Lord is with thee. Blessed art thou among women, and blessed is the fruit of thy womb, Jesus.
10: Holy Mary, Mother of God, pray for us sinners, now and at the hour of our death. Amen.
9: And the word was made flesh.
10: And dwelt among us.
9: Hail Mary, full of grace, the Lord is with thee. Blessed art thou among women, and blessed is the fruit of thy womb, Jesus. Pray for us, Holy Mother of God.

0: Ask a Priest Live. Guided by the Holy Spirit and honoring the magisterial teachings of the Church. Faithful Catholic priests answering questions for believers and those seeking truth. Ask a Priest, because Father knows best. And now, your host, Rudy Carlos.
1: Blessed be the holy name of Jesus and his most precious blood. Welcome back to Ask a Priest Live. Happy Monday. Hope you had a great weekend. And thanks for joining us this afternoon here on the Station of the Cross Catholic Media Network. Today on the show, our friend Mitchell writes in and he asks, or maybe she asks, he or she asks, what is the best way not to get swept up in consumerism? Well, great question, especially here in the West. And could you be committing a sin by not tipping? Here, let me rotate the iPad to you. There you go. Just going to ask you a question there. Totally optional, by the way. Here you go. Just in case you want to leave a tip. Just kidding. We're going to answer that. Also, why does it seem that some families go through more tragedies compared to others? A great question. So really good ones here. If you want to include yours this hour, call them in. 1-877-511-5483. That's 1-877-511-LIVE. You can also email us if you're unable to make a call right now. Priests, with an S at the end, priests, at thestationofthecross.com. But to answer all your questions, we welcome back Father Brancis from the Priestly Fraternity of St. Peter. He joins us this hour to answer your questions. Welcome back, Father.
2: Hi, Rudy. Great to be on with you. Good Monday morning to you.
1: Amen. Likewise. All right. Let's jump into the questions here. Mitchell asks, I feel like today's society promotes greed and envy like crazy, especially with whatever is the latest and greatest, the must-have item. I personally feel like I struggle with greed in certain ways. I'm working on it, but it's taken a major shift in my mentality. And he asks, or she asks, how can a Catholic not get swept up in the buy mentality? Any advice?
2: Well, this is why followers of Christ have to be different. Our fallen human nature draws us to greed, to envy, to materialism. The world, the flesh, and the devil from the beginning, well, from Adam's sin anyway, have been working against our nature. It's been working against what God actually had desired for us. And this is why when Christ came, he told us, he who does not take up his cross daily, deny himself daily, and follow me daily cannot be my disciple. Christ said we have to deny ourselves. Christ said we have to embrace our cross because we're not made for this world. We're made for the next world. And even if we are Christians, we're baptized, we're in the Catholic Church, that doesn't take away suffering. It doesn't take away pain. That's not going to end until the end of the world. But what baptism, what Christ does for us, it gives us the power to transform that suffering and that pain from waste and just from absolute desolation and despair to actually something very valuable. Christ suffered for us so that we can suffer with him. So what do? We have to deny ourselves. And if we don't actively do this, then we are going to be just swept into the current of that materialism, of wanting to accumulate more, of wanting the best, the latest. The world's working for this, right? How many iPhones do we really need? How many Android versions do we really need? And yet, this is what we're being told that we have to do. So what do? We deny ourselves. We deny ourselves in little things every day, little pleasures that we would like. Once in a while, maybe take your coffee black instead of with cream, or once in a while, give up dessert. Once in a while, take a moment to do something that is kind, but maybe that you don't feel like doing. Any of those little pleasures that we can deny will help to train our bodies to get back under the control of our reason. Right now, because we give in to our passions, the passions start to rule our mind. start to weaken our will. And so this is this daily self-denial. That's why the church has us once a year do that 40-day retreat, that period of fasting and self-denial and penance called Lent. And this is why even currently in the church, canon law says that Friday is a day of abstinence from meat. Now it also says that a local bishop's conference can substitute that for another penance. In the U.S., the U.S. bishops long ago substituted any penance. You can do any penance on Friday. Abstinence is still highly recommended, but we can do another penance on Fridays and not offend God. So we can at least do the minimum that the church asks, but is it really enough? It's really been cut back a lot in recent years. So we have to deny ourselves, as our Lord said, daily, take up our cross and follow him. And this, Mitchell, is how we can overcome that tendency to greed, envy, the latest, greatest, and all that takes us away from our path to Christ.
1: Amen. Father, I feel attacked. I noticed that you mentioned take the coffee black, don't have a sweet treat every now and then. I mean, those are my vices there. I don't think I could take the coffee black.
2: Amen, brother. Welcome to the club. We all suffer. I mean, not everybody. Some people don't have a sweet tooth, but maybe for them, you know, the bag of chips or maybe, you know, a beer every day or mommy's glass of wine every night or whatever the thing is. There's something. We all have something. So,
1: yeah. So true. It also helps to be poor. That way, you know, your bank account tells you, you probably can't have the latest and greatest new thing that comes out next year. Mitchell, thank you so much for sending in that question. Chendrix writes in, I think this is a funny way to word it. I don't mean to be, you know, mean about it. It's strangely worded here. Chendrix writes, do you have any advice on getting more out of the miraculous medal? I mean, that's, you're getting a lot from this here, but any advice, Father?
2: Well, the miraculous medal, which was kind of a vision directly given to St. Catherine Labre in 1830. I mean, it's not that old in the history of the church, but by the time of St. Catherine's death, there were over a billion miraculous medals that had been cast and spread throughout the world. And what Our Lady said about it is, wear the miraculous medal. And if you have the miraculous medal and you wear it out of devotion to her, then you're going to receive the graces to do what you need to do. And there's been many, many people that have attested to the tremendous favors and graces and power that comes from using this sacramental. The church even puts the stamp of approval by attaching an indulgence, a partial indulgence, to anyone who uses a blessed medal. There's not a lot we have to do. There certainly is the grace just from wearing the blessed miraculous medal. So get the medal blessed. That's a good thing to do. And in fact, there's actually, at least in the traditional ritual that we use in the Fraternity of St. Peter, the traditional rites, there's actually an enrollment of the miraculous medal. A lot of people don't know that. And that enrollment would give you kind of even more graces, more of a share of the fact that you have been enrolled in this. It's very simple. It's not anything that you have to fill out a paper application. You just ask the priest to enroll you in the miraculous medal and bless it. And that adds to the graces that come. I would also say to read the story, read the history of where this miraculous, wonderful thing came from, because it wasn't a human invention. It was something that the Blessed Mother herself designed and then asked the saint to, you know, bring this to her superior. And she did. The superior brought it to the bishop. And she remained anonymous, actually, for this whole time. He wanted to know who it was, but I think it was the spiritual director wouldn't tell him. And yet the bishop had enough faith to say, this is of God. And so that's where it started. So learn about it. Read the history. Maybe visit a shrine of the miraculous medal. In the United States, I'm aware of one that we have in Philadelphia that I've been to. There might be, surely there are ones in other countries. I'm sure that on the Rue de Bach, which is where this vision happened in 1830, I don't know if it still is a convent, but surely there must be a shrine there. These are some things that come to my mind that would help you to get even more out of this wonderful, tried and true sacramental of the church.
1: Here's what it says about the vision that she saw. Streaming from rings on Mary's fingers as she held the globe were many rays of light. And she said, quote, "These rays symbolize the graces I shed upon those who ask for them. The gems from which rays do not fall are the graces for which souls forget to ask." So always ask for those graces, especially those that you don't know that you need. Ask Our Lady. Thank you, Chendrix, for sending in that question. And I see over on YouTube, Rare Books is asking, wow, never heard about this enrollment. So, yeah, maybe not a common thing these days, but thanks for mentioning, Father. We're chatting with Father Brancisch from the Priestly Fraternity of St. Peter. He's answering all of your questions this hour. And our phone lines are completely open for your questions. Call them in. 1-877-511-5483. All righty, this one came in from Joey in Erie, Pennsylvania. What do you think is the next important thing for a Catholic to read after the Bible and the Catechism to deepen their knowledge? Is it encyclicals? Something else? We're going to get Father's answer right after this very short break. But again, if you have a question for a Catholic priest, call it in. 1-877-511-5483. And we'll be right back.

0: Let us pray along with Raymond Leo Cardinal Burke for His Holiness Pope Leo XIV. In the name of the Father, and of the Son, and of the Holy Spirit. Amen.
1: O Holy Virgin Mary, Mother of the Lord of heaven and of earth, Our Lady of Guadalupe, guide and protect the Roman Pontiff Pope Leo XIV. Through your intercession, may he receive in abundance the grace of the successor of Saint Peter, the perpetual and visible source and foundation of the unity of our bishops and of all our brothers and sisters in the mystical body of your divine Son. Unite Pope Leo's heart to your Immaculate Heart, leading him to rest his heart ever more securely in the glorious pierced heart of Jesus, so that he may confirm us in the Catholic faith, in the worship of God in spirit and truth, and in a good and holy Christian life. In the tumult of the present time, keep Pope Leo securely within the hollow of your mantle, in the crossing of your arms, protecting him from Satan, the father of lies, and from every evil spirit. Implore our Lord to grant him in particular the wisdom and courage to be a true shepherd of the Church throughout the world. With you, I place all my trust in Christ, the Good Shepherd, who alone is our help and salvation. Amen. Heart of Jesus, formed by the Holy Spirit in the womb of the Virgin Mother, have mercy upon us. Our Lady of Guadalupe, Queen of the Apostles, pray for us. Saints Peter and Paul, pray for us. Pope Saint Leo the Great, pray for us.
0: In the name of the Father, and of the Son, and of the Holy Spirit, amen.
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3: 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On the front page, you'll see prayers dedicated to the most precious blood. But we're chatting with Father Brancis from the Priestly Fraternity of St. Peter. And right before the break, Father, we got this question. What's the best thing to read outside of the Bible and the Catechism to deepen our knowledge, deepen our faith? Is it encyclicals or it's something else? What do you think?
4: The Bible, then the Catechism. Yeah, it's a good question. I think that the answer kind of depends on the person, because if somebody is very scholarly, there might be one path, and if somebody maybe struggles a bit more with reading certain levels of things, they might look at something else. I would say my first reaction would be, ideally, would be the Summa Theologica of St. Thomas Aquinas, because he's the Church's theologian. He's been stamped by the Church's approval as being the theologian. However, the Summa Theologica is written in a very distinctive style, and it's not so easy for everyone to read, and especially until you kind of understand the way that he presents it. He doesn't just do a kind of a textbook layout. He asks objections, then he answers those objections, and then from that, then he kind of gives an explanation. But the Summa is, you know, that would be an ideal thing. However, for a lot of people, I think a good summary of the Summa, a good way to kind of get into it easily, more easily, would be a book called The Summa of the Summa that was written by Dr. Peter Kreeft from, he's in, still alive as far as I know. It teaches at Boston University. He's a more of a concurrent scholar, but I've read his works on St. Thomas, and he seems to be very faithful. He's very much a Thomist. And so that Summa of a Summa takes what's normally 3,000 pages of St. Thomas's five different books of this, and then kind of condenses it down to a very readable format where he really highlights kind of the most important of the articles and so on. So that might be something. There's also a great series of books that helps a person get into the Church Fathers. It's called The Faith of the Early Fathers. It's a three-volume set by Jurgens. I just have one here for those that aren't listening on the radio. But this is really good because it takes from chronologically, it takes what the church fathers said about various doctrines and dogmas. And so you have a firsthand source. And one of the best things about this series is there's a good index in the back by topic. So, you know, we have sin, original sin, personal sin. Then each of these, you have, you know, dozens of quotations that are referenced in the book where you can go and look at what the actual church father said. This thing goes back to the very first century. So if you want to know, well, is the idea of confession, is that some medieval invention in the church? Well, no, it was actually talked about in the very first century of the church. And so that can be a very helpful thing. There's some other great books. Ludwig Ott's Fundamentals of Catholic Dogma is a good one. And that kind of goes through the catechism, but in a much more expanded format, not written necessarily for like a classroom of just kind of a survey of it, but to really give the different citations of the councils and the popes and so on. What is defined dogmatically? What is not necessarily bound to be held, but is the common opinion of theologians, this sort of thing. Those might be some things on that next level, you're saying, after the Bible, after the catechism, you might start with something like that. I think the church fathers are really helpful, though. A lot of people don't even know about them because they do show us that the Catholic faith does have its origins back in Christ and not, as so many people will say, you know, in medieval times, or as it is said derisively, the Dark Ages. Catholics, we don't use that term. We don't think the Middle Ages were the Dark Ages. They were the great ages of light. And so don't fall into that trap either.
3: Yeah, language matters a lot. I can't pinpoint who said that, but that's anti-Catholic propaganda right there. Dark Ages never existed. Look at the architecture that was made in those times. I mean, come on, it's silly stuff. But thank you, Joey, for sending in that question. Jillian in Buffalo, New York asks this. This is a really great question, considering anywhere you go. I mean, if you get a cup of coffee, if you get even the stuff that doesn't really need service, you actually get this tipping stream, which is really interesting here. But she's pointing this out. Most restaurants in the United States hardly pay their staff, and instead they make them rely on tips to make their ends meet. So they'll give them a certain amount of salary per hour, and then they're expected to make up the rest to meet a living wage through tips. She says, with this in mind, as withholding wages from workers is a sin of grave matter, would it be a mortal sin not to tip at a restaurant when you can afford it? Of course, the free consent and full knowledge criteria apply, but could it even qualify under the umbrella of wage deprivation, or is it something else? What do you think about this question, Father?
4: Oh boy, Rudy, isn't this such a great current question that is almost on everybody's mind? Because who doesn't like to go out to restaurants? Almost everybody does. And this tipping culture in the United States, as everybody keeps saying, is out of control. It used to be that you went to a restaurant or you would tip, or somebody that did you service, somebody that shined your shoes, cut your hair, this sort of thing. But now you go through the drive-through, and which was never a place where you tipped, or you go to the bakery where you ask for, you know, a dozen of this, they put it in a bag. And as you say, they turn around, they say, there's just a couple questions that it's going to ask you. And then they're standing there looking at you. And then, and you know that on the other side of the screen, they know exactly what you're saying. Tip? No. Well, but so we're being forced into, it's ridiculous. But this question is a very interesting one, because we know that defrauding the laborer of his wages is a sin crying to heaven for justice, is what the church calls it. But let's look at this in the terms of restaurants. So who really is responsible here? Really actually is the employer, to pay his employees a just wage. But through practice, through custom, in the United States anyways, the idea is that a server gets paid something from the restaurant, and then the rest of it is made up in tips. And I guess it's supposed to be an incentive for the server to be friendly and to give good service. Although I've been in countries where tipping wasn't a thing, and I still got friendly service there too. So I'm not sure how necessary this is. But like it or hate it, I would say that at least in the United States, this is the culture. And this is what I would say. Going out to eat is a luxury. If you can afford to go out to eat, then you should be able to afford to tip, because for better or for worse, it is part of how this person is getting paid. Now, part of the system is that if they give you horrible service, you know, then you don't tip as much or you don't tip at all. So there is a certain, you know, control that the customer has. If they get, and I've had really bad service, actually. I think I've had maybe some servers that were even kind of anti-Catholic or something, or they just were having a bad day, but I got really bad service. Now, as a priest, it's kind of a little bit of a different position, because if I give a bad tip or if I don't tip, then it's reflected on the whole church. So priests are kind of held hostage a little bit, you know, because they say, oh, the Catholic Church. In fact, it's interesting, because I've been to restaurants and there's a certain attitude. A server told me once that, oh yes, before I was Catholic, I was a server, and we thought that that Catholic priests were cheap, and so we just assumed that they wouldn't tip because they supposedly didn't have any money. Well, that's not true. To be honest, the priests that I know usually are very generous tippers, and for that reason, because it really is representing the church. Nonetheless, let's go back to the question from Jillian. Would it be a mortal sin not to tip at a restaurant when you can afford it? I would say in our culture that I think it would be at least against justice if you never tipped, because you know that that server is not even getting minimum wage. They justify it by saying, but the tips plus what the restaurant gives more than minimum wage. But again, I say, if we can afford to go out to eat and that luxury of having somebody bring things to our table, then I think we really need to tip and we need to have charity. But I don't think this applies to going through the drive-through window, going to the counter at the drugstore or whatever. This is just extortion. But I would say in those jobs where they're not being paid because the idea is that the tip supplements it, then yes, I think it is something that kind of impels us morally. Is it a mortal sin? I don't think it's a mortal sin, but I think it is against charity and perhaps against justice if we just didn't tip on principle ever.
3: Yeah, definitely. I tend to lean towards doing that if it's like an elderly person, which I've seen more and more these days. You see elderly people working service jobs. It's just heartbreaking. It's like, man, they're probably there because they can't afford retirement. So I'm more apt to do that. Or if it's like extraordinary service, then I'm like, okay, yeah, this is good. But if it's just regular old or bad service, like don't even turn that iPad towards me, because you already know what I'm going to smash here. I'm going to smash no tin. Thank you, Jillian, for sending in that question. And thank you, Father Brancis. Father Brancis joins us this hour to answer all your questions on Ask a Priest Live. Call him in. I see a couple of phone calls here. The phone lines are lighting up. 1-877-511-5483. That's our call-in line. That's 1-877-511-LIVE. This one came in from Cherie. This is a difficult situation here. She writes, I was married at 19 in a Catholic ceremony. I got divorced 8 years later. I remarried in a civil marriage 5 years later. And in 2016, I got an annulment for my first marriage. My second husband doesn't want to get our marriage convalidated. I haven't received the Holy Eucharist for over 25 years, and I miss it so much. Father, any advice for her? Is it how could she receive Holy Communion without committing a grave sin?
4: Well, as all the church teaches about marriage goes back to the teaching of Jesus Christ, who said, whoever gets divorced and marries another, well, that person is still living is guilty of adultery, because there is no divorce, true divorce. If there's a sacramental marriage, no power on earth can break that bond except for death. And so that's why the church is so careful about investigating when somebody says, well, I don't think we're married. The church has a whole process to review. Is this actually a marriage? Because if it is, we can't do anything about it. If it's not, then the church has the authority to declare it null. And after the break, maybe we can talk about Sherry's position and what she might do in this case.
3: Definitely. Wow. 25 years without receiving our blessed Lord. I can read it here. I can sense how much love you want to receive our Lord here, Cherie. So we'll be right back to answer that question and many more. I got a couple phone calls we're going to get to as well. Stay with us. We'll be right back on Ask a Priest Live here on the Station of the Cross Catholic Media Network.

0: Station of the Cross Catholic Media Network presents Saints and Seasons. On July 18th, we celebrate the feast of St. Arnulf of Metz, Bishop and Confessor. Arnulf, or Arnold, was born in the late 6th century to a Frankish noble family. He and his wife Doda had two sons, St. Clodulf and Ensegisel. When their sons were grown, Arnulf and Doda sought to pursue monastic life, as was common in the early centuries of the church. Doda retired to a convent, but Arnulf was prevailed upon to become Bishop of Metz instead. He faithfully advised several rulers while practicing generous charity and strict mortification. Finally, Arnulf found a successor, and with his close friend St. Romeric, he became a hermit in the Vosges Mountains, where he died around the year of our Lord 645. Those who carried his remains back to Metz were forced to spend the night on the road without food, except for a piece of bread and a small vessel of beer. Through Arnulf's intercession, the bread fed the whole company with some left over, and the vessel of beer remained full no matter how much was drunk. Thus, Arnulf is hailed as a patron of beer and brewers. Through his younger son Ensegisel, who married St. Bega, Arnulf is a direct ancestor of Charles Martel and Holy Roman Emperor Blessed Charlemagne. Also honored on this day are St. Camillus de Lellis, St. Symphorosa and her seven sons, St. Frederick of Utrecht, St. Philastrius, St. Bruno of Senyi, St. Simon of Lipnitsa, and many other martyrs, confessors, and holy virgins. For more about the saints and seasons of the Catholic Church, visit thestationofthecross.com/saints-and-seasons. 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
2: Blessed be the holy name of Jesus. Welcome back to the show. We got cut off by the break there, but we had a great question from Cherie. And Father, you're in the middle of answering it here about her marriage actually being recognized. Please continue.
3: Right. Yeah. So here's the thing. The Catholic Church has been given the authority over all marriages by Christ. And the Church makes for Catholics an additional requirement from what non-Catholics have, is that they have to be married in the presence of a priest and two witnesses. That's being married in the Church. And this is because marriage, a sacramental marriage, can't be broken. The Church wants to make sure that her children at least have some preparation. They know what they're getting into. They're not able to just run off to Vegas and get hitched in front of an Elvis impersonator and then be stuck for life. So that's why the Church requires Catholics to be married in the Church. So a baptized Catholic that gets married outside of the Church actually doesn't enter into a marriage. It doesn't work. It's not a marriage in God's eyes. So a civil marriage, when one or both of the parties is Catholic, it's not a true marriage. Catholic getting married outside of the Catholic Church by a Protestant minister or a justice of the peace or a rabbi, these are not valid weddings. And this is in God's eyes. So that's why it's so important that a Catholic is married in the Church. So the reason that, you know, the Church says you need your marriage kind of validated, it really is actually getting married in God's eyes, in the eyes of the Church. Now, your husband, your civil husband, doesn't want your marriage convalidated. I don't know if he's Catholic or not. You are Catholic, I'm assuming. You said you got married in a Catholic ceremony. If you're Catholic, then for a valid marriage, you need to be married in the eyes of the Church. Now, in your situation, I would talk to a local priest, talk to your diocese. There may be things that, possibly, I don't know in your specific situation, but it's possible that maybe there is a process by where they could accept the vows that you made civilly, but it would have to be done in the Church. So right now, you know, since in God's eyes you're not considered married, but you're living with a man as a husband, this is why you're not able to receive the Holy Eucharist. And as difficult as it is, I commend you for respecting that and not abusing it. A lot of people now are just saying, I don't care what the church says, I'm just going to receive. So you clearly have a love for Christ and even for his church. So why don't you start by talking to your priest or the diocese locally there and just explain your situation, and they can guide you through a process that, you know, might be able to work something out here. And of course, pray for this man that he ultimately would, you know, accept this. And I would just say one thing in general, not just specifically to you, but in general, Catholics, remember, the reason the church says Catholics are not to marry non-Catholics is because our faith, the very most important thing that we hold, if we don't share it with our spouse, it's going to be a very difficult marriage. So that's why when we court and we date, we ought not to be just doing it with anybody that attracts us physically, but somebody that actually shares our faith. So Catholics should be really dating, courting, marrying only Catholics.
2: Great advice, Father. Now I have that Four Seasons song stuck in my head. I know it's Sherry, but Cherry, is it Cherry or Sherry? Cherie? It sounds kind of like Sherry. That's a fantastic song. That's an earworm stuck in my ear now. Four Seasons. You never heard that song? Check it out. It's actually pretty good. All right. 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Thank you so much for being an underwriter. Also, we have a special episode coming up on Thursday with in collaboration with Bosco Ministries. That's on the formation of men using the St. John Bosco method. And Father D'Alamata from the Priestly Fraternity of St. Peter is going to join us this Thursday, July 16th. So if you have questions about raising boys or becoming the man that God wants you to be, calling you to be, send in those questions to our email, priests@thestationofthecross.com. Priests with an S at the end, @thestationofthecross.com. All righty, John, thank you for waiting and calling in from Duluth, Minnesota. What's your question for Father Brancisch? Duluth.
4: Can you guys hear me?
2: Yeah, go ahead.
3: We can hear you. Yep.
4: Okay, well, I have a question about purgatory and hell. A very simple question. The church teaches that everybody dies and will get judged by God. So my question is, if the church teaches that a person will suffer pain in hell and purgatory, has the saints or the theologians or the popes given us a way of knowing if a soul knows it's in purgatory versus if it knows it's in hell, based on the idea that both the soul in hell and the soul in purgatory both experiences pain?
3: Great question. Yes, absolutely. The church is very clear on this. And purgatory exists because Jesus says nothing imperfect can enter heaven. And when we die, that's when our soul will be judged. Now, many people are going to die with serious sin, mortal sin, we call it, unrepented. They're going to hell. There's no doubt about it. Christ in the Gospels actually spoke more about the fires of hell then he actually spoke about heaven. So clearly he wanted to make sure that we knew it existed, that people go there, and you know, even for one mortal sin that is unrepented, we will go to hell. There's no turning back. Once we die, our will be fixed. Either we loved God or we didn't. If we had a mortal sin, a serious sin against him, or we didn't repent of it, then it's impossible that we would get to heaven. We've made our choice. At the moment we die, we will experience what is called the particular judgment. And that's where Jesus Christ will judge me. It'll just be me and him. And he will lay out before my eyes all the things that I've done in my life, all the good, the bad. And at that moment, I will know I deserve heaven or I deserve hell. Or I might have died not with a mortal sin, but maybe I had a venial sin. Maybe I was short. Maybe I got impatient. Maybe I was holding a grudge, something that didn't rise to the level of a serious sin, but it still makes me imperfect. And again, Christ said, nothing imperfect can enter heaven. So there is a purgation. There's a way of purgation, which we call purgatory, which after we die allows us to be purged from that imperfection. We can do it here on earth by repenting, by doing penance, by trying to make up for the damage we caused by those sins. But if we don't do it on earth, then purgatory will be a place of fire, of deprivation of God's presence to us, and tremendous tortures. It's far better to pay our purgatory on earth through daily sufferings, picking up crosses, through prayers, than to wait and go to purgatory. But the thing about purgatory, it will end. When Christ comes the second time, the world will end as we know it. Purgatory will end. And then after the general judgment, in which everybody will come back and be judged, then all that will be left is heaven for those who died in his grace, or hell for those who didn't. So the difference between hell and purgatory, there definitely are fires. There are definitely true suffering, which is terrible. There is definitely a deprivation of seeing God's face. But the difference is that those in purgatory know eventually they will get to heaven. And so even though they are suffering tremendously for their sins, they know it will end. And they look forward gratefully and graciously to seeing God face to face in heaven when their purgation is done.
2: Thank you so much, John, for sending in that question. We're going to turn to Maria, calling in from Rochester. Fantastic name. Possibly the best name ever, actually. What's your question for Father Brancisch?
5: Hi, Father. I have another purgatory question.
3: Great.
5: I had breakfast with my close cousin, and she's always trying to get me to join her church, which is not Catholic. And we got into the subject of purgatory, and she was saying that, you know, well, the Catholic Church has made that up. And, you know, when you die, you go straight to heaven, you know, that belief that they're saved and they're just going to go straight to heaven. And I said, well, she kept on talking about it. I said, you know, there's support to that's, you know, that there is purgatory. And I did gather it all up. I got about six different parts in the Bible that to support it. But I just was wondering if there was anything like, you know, I mean, I'm going to say that, you know, it's the word is the Catholic made up, but it's, you know, it's not a, it's not made up as far as, you know, there, that it's just a made up word, but it's something.
2: But the concept is there, right?
5: Right. And yeah. I didn't know if there was anything else I can, like, I want to tell her that, you know, stop evangelizing with me and, you know, because I'm a Catholic and I'm going to stay Catholic, but I don't know if that's wrong to say.
3: No, I don't think so, because sometimes we have these discussions with non-Catholics and, you know, it isn't going anywhere. If they're not open, if they're not willing to hear us, I mean, our Lord spoke of this. He said, go and preach the gospel. If a town is not open to you, then shake the dust from your feet and move on to the next town. That's harder to do with, you know, family and friends, but the concept is still there. We go and make an earnest effort, and we ought to, as you did, research and get our facts in a row, find out what the church actually teaches as opposed to what people say the church teaches, and then go and offer. and pray about it before. Certainly ask the Holy Ghost to put the words in your mouth. But then don't obsess and worry and think, well, I've got to win this argument, or this is all on me to convert her or whatever. No, it's actually, it's Christ's soul. We're just instruments. So it's important that we always go in as instruments and not as trying to win the battle. But having said that, you said you went to scripture and you found six places or so that support purgatory. That certainly is the case. I mean, the second book of Maccabees, chapter 12, verses 39 to 46, it's a clear example of praying for the dead and of the fact that it would be useless to pray for the dead if they, or to make offerings for the dead if they were just useless, you know. So there's a reason that we do suffrage, as we call it. But there's words of our Lord that we just can't get around. You know, in the Gospel of St. Matthew, chapter 12, verse 32, whoever speaks a word against the Son of Man will be forgiven, but whoever speaks against the Holy Ghost will not be forgiven either in this age or in the age to come. So this seems that there are some sins that can be forgiven in the next life to people who have already believed it. Well, what does that mean? How can you say?

0: Hello, my name is John Deigler, and I'm here with my wife, Debbie. Our daughter, Anna, was diagnosed with cancer 4 years ago. By the grace of God, she's now cancer-free. But the radiation she received caused significant damage, greatly affecting her health and the quality of life. She's been unable to work and has since lost her job and her health insurance.
1: Our family is planning a medical benefit for her, and we'd like to ask for the help of our wonderful Catholic community. The funds raised will help support the reconstructive surgery she needs, as well as the ongoing expenses related to her care and recovery.
0: The benefit event will be on August 1st at the Nativity of the Blessed Virgin Mary School in Williamsville from 5 to 9 p.m. It will feature live performances by Cami Clune and other local talented artists, along with food, fun activities, and a basket raffle.
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2: In the name of the Father, and of the Son, and of the Holy Spirit, amen. Let us pray. O God, whose providence never fails to set things in order, we humbly beseech you to remove from us whatever is harmful and grant whatever is for our benefit. Through Jesus Christ, thy Son, our Lord, who liveth and reigneth with thee in the unity of the Holy Spirit, God, world without end. Amen. In the name of the Father, and of the Son, and of the Holy Spirit. Amen.
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7: Blessed be the holy name of Jesus. Wow, this hour, it went by really quickly. We've been chatting with Father Brancis from the Priestly Fraternity of St. Peter. And we have Kim on the line here, calling in from Missouri, watching us on YouTube. Kim, welcome to the program. What's your question for Father Brancis?
8: Hi, thank you, Rudy. Hi, Father Brancis. It's Kim Trefney. How are you? Miss you.
9: Fine, thank you. Nice to talk to you.
8: Yeah, so my question is regarding general confession. So I personally struggle with scrupulosity. And since really coming, I never really left the faith, but never wasn't practicing it fully for a while, you know, didn't go to confession for years. So when I came back actually to St. Stan's, made a confession, it wasn't a general confession. And so I've heard different things. I've heard that if you struggle with scrupulosity, general confession isn't a good idea. But at the same time, I'm always struggling with like these thoughts of a mortal sin from my past and be like, wait, did I confess that? I made that confession coming back like 7 years ago. So I struggle with wondering if I'm holding on to, if there's mortal sins there that weren't confessed, and are they truly forgiven, or should I just make a general confession, and will that help me kind of be able to let go of all of that? So I'd love just your advice. As someone who struggles with scrupulosity, do you think it could actually be beneficial? Because I've never made one in my life. So would it be a good idea to just make one general confession of everything I can think of from my past and then just let it go? Or do you think it could actually, some say?
9: Well, scrupulosity are a real cross, and people that have it really suffer with it. It's a kind of a tendency to doubt that one was forgiven in confession, that one confessed their sins properly, that one confessed all of their sins. And even sometimes when they're told you're fine, you've made a good confession, then they start to think, well, but maybe I didn't tell the priest everything. Maybe he's confused. But it's really important to struggle against scruples and to fight against them, because ultimately, scruples are not virtuous. Scruples come from pride, and they're not a good thing. Good never comes from scruple. A lot of pain and suffering, and also focus on

0: things that are usually not nearly as important as the actual sins that are going on can be emphasized. So that's why these are some reasons why it's really important to understand scruples are bad, and you have to work against them. I tell people with scruples, you have to flee from these scrupulous temptations just as strongly as you would flee from an impure temptation, because it really is, the devil will use anything he can for you. And sometimes it's not the devil, it's our own psychology. Sometimes people that have a tendency to OCD or a compulsive behavior can also tend to do this then mentally with scruples. But here's what I would suggest. First of all, a couple of things that's important to know. When you go to confession, here's what the church teaches. If you've confessed all of your mortal sins that you're aware of without purposely hiding them, everything is forgiven. Even if there were forgotten mortal sins, those are forgiven in this confession. Even if there's venial sins you didn't confess, they would still be forgiven. The only thing that makes a bad confession is when someone purposely withholds a mortal sin. I know it was a mortal sin. There's no doubt in my mind it was a mortal sin, but I'm not telling it to the priest because I'm embarrassed, I'm too proud, I'm not sorry for it. That would make a bad confession. Anything short of that, you haven't made a bad confession. So I would ask, if you are ever tempted to say, well, maybe my confessions are bad, I would say, the last time you went to confession, did you purposely withhold a mortal sin? And if you say, no, I told everything that I told, well, then everything has been forgiven. Absolutely everything, with no exception. Well, what about that mortal sin that I forgot to tell and I just remembered it now? Well, then the next time you go to confession, you tell the priest, after you confess your sins, you say, and also, I've never confessed this, I forgot it, I didn't withhold it, but 30 years ago, this happened. Now, that sin's already been forgiven because you didn't purposely hide it, but now you're bringing it to the keys. We call that bringing it to the keys. And because we have to confess all of our mortal sins, but only withholding it is what keeps it from being forgiven. So you should have peace to know that unless you, last time you went to confession, you withhold that sin, it's been forgiven. If you remember it, then you just calmly bring it to the next confession. If you struggle with scruples, no, I wouldn't recommend just making a general confession just to make yourself feel better, because all that has been forgiven already. You might, in a confession, maybe one per confession, say in a past venial sin that I'm sorry for is X, or a sin that I never confessed was this, and then you mention it. But I wouldn't necessarily go back. You know, you might want to meet with a priest and ask his advice and go by that. But this would be my general advice to people, that no, there's only going to be a few rare exceptions where somebody's going to make a general confession, maybe on an Ignatian retreat, maybe when they come back to the church after being away for a long time and they haven't been going to confession. Those might be sometimes, maybe before a major life event, like before you're ordained a priest, or perhaps sometimes before a marriage, people like to do it. But aside from that, general confessions generally should be avoided for most people.
1: Thank you so much for sending in that question. Kim calling in from Rochester. Actually, no, that's from Missouri. Sorry about that. We're going to take this question here from Holy Writ. Holy Writ is over on YouTube, writes, I'm a diocesan seminarian, and I'm often extraordinarily frustrated by the constant suppression of tradition. How should us diocesan seminarians weather this storm? Any advice, Father?
0: Well, it's tough. You know, everybody's suffering. Well, a lot of people are suffering. Some people are rejoicing at the persecution of tradition. But I would say, you know, for myself, in my own vocational discernment, I came to the conclusion for me that the toolbox of tradition contained the most powerful, the most effective weapons. Not that there's not other tools that work, but for me, I wanted to devote my life within the church completely to using the traditional rites. And I mean, thanks be to God, even as what would you say, as unlikely as it was, even at that time, back in the 90s, I mean, tradition was in some ways even more oppressed and kept down than it is now, even with everything that's going on. And yet God has provided a path to do this within the church. So I would say for you, I'm not obviously a diocesan priest, and I don't know where you are. I know that some dioceses are much more open to tradition. I do hear that the younger seminarians tend to be much more traditional and much more supportive. I think you need to band together. I think it's really important that you also find good mentors that can help guide you, because it's always a disaster if we're going to try to lead ourselves. And I think as a seminarian, if you said, well, nobody respects tradition, so I'm going to kind of be my own director or whatever, that's a case for disaster. But get a good list of good traditional works. You know, read the Summa. Read these things that I mentioned earlier, like the Fundamentals of Catholic Dogma, my Oats, so you know what the Church teaches. As much as you can, go to churches that have tradition, the Latin Mass, adoration, that, you know, traditional benediction, these kind of things. And pray that God will show his will to you. And if you're willing to follow him wherever he leads you, even if it seems difficult, then you don't have to worry. He'll take care of you. The Blessed Mother has protected me from day one, and I know she will continue to do so. God bless you in your vocational discernment.
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2: Western New York weather, temperature 77 degrees, and it's cloudy. The wind is from the southwest at 22 miles per hour. The forecast for this afternoon, cloudy and breezy, and thunderstorms are likely. Temp about 78. Then this evening, lots of clouds with some breeze, and thunderstorms are likely. Temperature 73 degrees. That's the weather, brought to you by iCatholicMobile.com.
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2: A Catholic take. What you need to know right now. A bold synthesis of inspiration and information. Keeping you up to date on the news and issues from a courageous Catholic perspective.
3: A Catholic take with Joe McLean starts now.
4: Praise be to Jesus Christ. Welcome back to A Catholic Take, a bold synthesis of information and inspiration. I'm your host, Joe McLean. Praise be to God. It is good to be on with you, and it's Friday, which means you have survived the week thus far. Congratulations. Before you get to your weekend, we've got a lot to talk about. Let's talk about the papal politician. There was a great video put out by Dr. Anthony Stein, I guess it was a couple of days ago. Pope Leo declares that his job is to be political. We're going to weigh into that today. Dr. Anthony Stein, Fridays with Stein, is going to join us at 14 past. We're going to be talking about that with him, but also on the team is Niwa Limbu from Ad Vaticanum. First time on the show. Looking forward to having him here. And he's got a couple of articles that I'm very interested in. Number one is Pope Leo making routine phone calls to Emmanuel Macron from France because of the euthanasia bill. Is this how he sees his role as the successor of St. Peter? To weigh into politics versus how about ask Macron to convert to the Catholic faith? I wonder if that was part of it. Niwa Limbu is going to be on the team to talk about it. Also, it seems like the guy who's in charge of making bishops for the Catholic Church consults women for the role. Is that a problem? I wonder. Niwa Limbu is going to be on at 30 past the hour to weigh in on that. Plus a lot more. We'll put the links up to everything at thestationofthecross.com/ACT. By the way, hopefully you got in on the quick and fast deal on the books. They were 99 cents a piece on the ebook versions, but that price has since gone up. The introductory 2-week book launch promotion has now come to an end, and they are set at regular prices, which, by the way, I'm still very grateful for all of the reviews that we have received so far. Hopefully we'll get some more. But you can check out the books at joemclain.com/books. We've got a lot to get to today. I would be super grateful if you would consider stopping whatever it is you're doing right now and just simply share us with a friend, however you can, online, on text, the guy next to you, whatever you can do. Stick your head out the car and scream it to the world. That would be amazing. Let's pray. In the name of the Father, the Son, and the Holy Ghost, amen. Remember, O most gracious Virgin Mary, that never was it known that anyone who fled to thy protection, implored thy help, or sought thine intercession was left unaided. Inspired by this confidence, I fly unto thee, O Virgin of Virgins, my mother. To thee do I come, before thee I stand, sinful and sorrowful. O Mother of the Word Incarnate, despise not my petitions, but in thy mercy hear and answer me. Amen. In the name of the Father, the Son, and the Holy Ghost, and now your saint of the day.
5: Saint Jadwiga, pray for us. Jadwiga, or Hedwig, was born in the year of our Lord 1373 or 1374, the youngest daughter of Louis the Great, King of Hungary and Poland. From an early age, she was betrothed to William, Duke of Austria. When King Louis died, the very young Jadwiga was given the throne of Poland. The Polish nobility considered William too politically weak, and they instead promoted Jogaila, the pagan Grand Duke of Lithuania. Jadwiga loved William, but after much anguished prayer, she finally agreed to marry Jogaila instead, offering up the sacrifice for the good of her country. The Grand Duke, smitten by Jadwiga's beauty and piety, fulfilled his vow to become Catholic before the wedding, taking the name Vladislav. A wave of mass conversion swept through Lithuania as a result. Jadwiga was beloved by her people and a great patron of the church, the poor, and Polish learning and culture. She died in childbirth at just 25 years of age, leaving Vladislav to rule over a united Catholic Poland and Lithuania for several more decades, ushering in Poland's golden age. Jadwiga was venerated throughout Poland soon after her death and was finally canonized by Pope St. John Paul II. For more about the saints and seasons of the Catholic Church, visit thestationofthecross.com/saints-and-seasons. Saint Jadwiga, pray for us.
4: And now your headline news. LifeSide News reports Cardinal Seurat tells the European Parliament that gender ideology and Islamic fundamentalism are apocalyptic beasts. In a nearly hour-long July 15th address to the European Parliament in Brussels, Cardinal Robert Seurat denounced gender ideology and Islamic fundamentalism as two apocalyptic beasts that threaten to destroy not only the family, but humanity itself and the image of God. The African cardinal also condemned Western powers from pressing gender ideology on African nations in exchange for aid, and warned that when Europe treats abortion and sexual identity as fundamental rights detached from the truth about a human person, bad things happen. Just the News reports DHS warns China's theft of 200 million voter records could be a problem. After President Trump announced in a Thursday speech that China compromised more than 200 million voter registration entries across 18 states, citing newly declassified intelligence, a July memo from the Department of Homeland Security warns the stolen data could be used to obtain absentee ballots, alter voter information, or delete registrants from state databases. And Zeal reports Ireland moves to grant 5 days of paid leave after abortion. Irish lawmakers have approved the framework of a pregnancy loss leave bill that would provide 5 days of paid leave per year for losses before 23 weeks, including pregnancies deliberately ended by abortion, so long as a doctor certifies the end of the pregnancy. Pro-life advocates call it a contradiction. Ireland's pro-life campaign noted the same officials now acknowledging the grief and trauma that you might experience from an abortion also voted to abolish the 3-day reflection period that could have helped women avoid it to begin with. Let that sink in. Catholic Ireland, what happened to you? And those are your headline news. The gospel today in the Novus Ordo Missae comes to us from Matthew chapter 12, verses 1 through 8. At that time, Jesus went through the corn on the Sabbath, and his disciples, being hungry, began to pluck the ears and to eat. And the Pharisees, seeing them, said to him, "Behold, thy disciples do that which is not lawful to do upon the Sabbath days." But Jesus said to them, "Have you not read what David did when he was hungry, and they that were with him? How he entered into the house of God, and did eat the loaves of proposition, which it was not lawful for him to eat, nor for them that were with him, but for the priests only? Have you not read in the law that on the Sabbath days the priests in the temple break the Sabbath and are without blame? But I tell you that there is here a greater than the temple. And if you knew what the meaning was of 'I will have mercy and not sacrifice,' you would never have condemned the innocent. For the Son of Man is Lord even of the Sabbath." The Gospel of the Lord. Laos TB Christi. Ooh, did you get the digs? Jesus throwing digs here. Have you not read? I mean, these scribes, these Pharisees, they claim to be the most well-read of all of Israel. And this is why Jesus is throwing digs, because even if they've read, they have failed to understand. Cornelius Lapide is very blunt here. Mercy is more powerful and better than sacrifice or the Sabbath. Why the Pharisees objected? Alapide says, they do not find fault with the disciples for plucking ears of corn, for this was permitted by the law in Deuteronomy chapter 23, verse 25. But because they did it on the Sabbath, for to pluck ears seems to be servile work. Father Haydock, quoting St. Jerome, says they accused the disciples not of theft, but of a breach of the Sabbath. Hunger that would not leave Christ's side. Father Haydock, quoting St. Chrysostom, says the apostles would not depart from the company of Jesus, though pressed by the greatest hunger and fatigue. Cornelius Lapide, quoting St. Jerome, says that they rubbed the ears and their hands to satisfy their hunger is a mark of their austere life, their dedication. Father Haydock, quoting St. Jerome again, says, in giving David the loaves, only priests were allowed to eat. The high priest judged it a more pleasing sacrifice to God to preserve the life of man than to make an offering. Do you see there is a higher calling here? That not all laws are so black and white. The priests violate the Sabbath, yet are innocent. Machiavelli says, break is a stronger phrase than observe not. In the servile labor of sacrificing, the priests do so materially, yet acted according to the precepts of the law, which itself allowed the apparent departure. There are exceptions. Cornelius Lapide says, if the sanctity of the temple frees from blame the sacrificing priests, a like cause excuses my disciples, says Jesus. For I am greater and holier than the temple. Yea, I am the Lord of the temple. Machiavelli says, ministering to the Lord of the temple is even more meritorious than serving in the temple itself. Father Haydock says, the Sabbath was made for man and not man for the Sabbath. Man's salvation is preferred to the Sabbath's observance, and Christ, master of the feast, may dispense from it. You see, mercy is the exercise of humanity and benevolence and charity towards the poor, which the Pharisees, devoid of all feeling of humanity, failed to show. You see, the clean, you know, black and white contrast of this is the law, follow it every time, gets trumped by a higher law. That principle is very interesting, and it happens to be the one that the society is using in their appeal to the Vatican. Well, let's talk about the papal politician in 2 minutes.
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0: be to Jesus Christ. Welcome back to A Catholic Take, a bold synthesis of information and inspiration. I'm your host, Joe McClain. Praise be to God. It is good to be on with you. We're talking about the papal politician this hour. In fact, just a couple of days ago, Dr. Anthony Stein, on his Return to Tradition YouTube channel, put out a video about this. Pope Leo declares that his job is to be political, which is interesting because coming up at the next segment, Niwa Limbu, a Vatican journalist with Ad Vaticanum, is going to be here to talk about how Pope Leo personally called Emmanuel Macron from France in order to sway or lobby him on the euthanasia bill. I don't know about, how about convert? Make a disciple of? That would have been better. But nonetheless, Dr. Stein is joining us this afternoon. Dr. Stein, good afternoon. Thanks for hanging out. Fridays with Stein. Is Pope Leo a politician or is he a shepherd of souls?
1: Well, he says he always speaks as shepherd of souls. Okay. That's what the Vatican News article that was supposed to be a response to things that Ambassador Brian Birch said. Brian Birch is from Catholic Vote and was appointed the U.S. ambassador to the Holy See by President Trump at the start of his second term. And he had lunch with Pope Leo on or around the 4th of July, and they had a big old American feast of things. That's fine. And they had a good time together, it sounds like. And then Ambassador Birch decided to tell the world about what happened, and he kind of implied that things were done on a co-equal basis there, as in that the Pope sees himself as a co-equal with the President of the United States, which is kind of a weird thing to say and a weird thing to imply, because the Pope is supposed to be the vicar of Christ, and there is no earthly king who is his co-equal. There is no Caesar who is the co-equal to the vicar of Christ. That's sort of the natural order of things, right?
0: Right.
1: But in the Holy See's article, because they released through Vatican News an article called "The Pope Always Speaks as a Shepherd," and I found that a little bit hair-raising to read, just a little bit, because not everything the Pope says are we required to assent to. We should take everything he says and listen to it. Consider what he has to say. Now, obviously, that doesn't even apply in some things. For instance, does he speak as a shepherd when he was asked if the U.S. faced Peru in the World Cup, who would he root for? And he said, probably Peru. Okay, I don't see how that's relevant to him being a shepherd. And I don't want to take this literally and start nitpicking, but the author of that piece is the man that I affectionately refer to as the Vatican's propagandist, Andrea Tornielli, who has a long history under two consecutive pontificates, being kind of a spin doctor for things. And this article was widely reported on by the usual suspects in America, America Magazine, National Catholic Reporter, as being, you know, taking a jab at Donald Trump. And but the Vatican News article itself frames things going back to Paul VI, essentially, when he laid the papal tiara down at the UN. If you remember that, remember that, but I'm sure you are aware that Paul VI laid the papal tiara down to say that the Pope is, you know, not a temporal ruler so much anymore, right? Paul VI famously saying he has no temporal power, no ambition to enter into competition with you, meaning the heads of state. As a matter of fact, we have nothing to ask, no question to raise, at most a desire to formulate, a permission to seek, that of being allowed to serve you, that'd be Paul VI saying this to the UN, in the area of our competence with disinterestedness, humility, and love. That's already kind of a problematic statement, but this is building on that. This is why you get popes for the last 60 years who are seemingly obsessed with secular politics.
0: You know,
1: is the Pope speaking as a shepherd when he's telling the Europeans that despite all the rapes and things going on there at the hands of Islamic migrants, that you have to welcome them? That's not being terribly shepherd-like.
0: The two-tier justice that's happening in the UK right now when it comes to the Pakistani rape gangs that seem to get a pass or whatever in contrast to the victims. But my issue, there's a fine line here, right? Because on one hand, we would want the Vicar of Christ on Earth to give guidance, to weigh in on the big issues. And as I've said, I don't have any issues when the Pope meets with wild people. He's the Vicar of Christ. He should be meeting with everybody. My issue is not when he meets them. My issue is that when he meets them, he doesn't call them to conversion. Like, that's my only real problem with it. Otherwise, Let him meet with Axelrod. Let him meet with call Manuel Macron or whatever, you know, like, or any of these other people. Like, I don't have a problem with any of it. Just do the Vicar of Christ thing and call all of them to conversion. But we almost never, like, any of the correspondence, the communications that get put out by the Vatican, they almost never talk about that aspect of these conversations. It's always about earthly political things, never about calls to conversion. You see what I'm saying?
1: Right. Yes. And I mean, there is something to be said, though, about meeting with a figure like Bad Bunny publicly. That's, I can't really defend. I don't think that's defendable. Really, it's not. All you have to do is go look up his lyrics.
0: It's pretty
1: and
0: bad.
1: The fact that he's left the faith and they had a public meeting that did not involve conversion. I mean, okay, if he had called him to conversion, fine, that'd be a brave thing to do. But it gets to be a bad look when they're not doing that, especially with a figure like that, let alone all the political implications of a David Axelrod type. But it seems like all we hear the Pope speak about is politics. Almost anything. Yeah. I've read Angela's addresses that were filled with that stuff. And so if the Vatican's official line is in the article that they published on Vatican News, not some radical traditionalist outlet, that he is always speaking as a shepherd. Always. So when he's at Lampedusa walking a pregnant migrant woman through an archway they had built for the occasion at the Gate of the West with a couple of her migrant children with her, is he speaking as a shepherd at a time when we have now had for at least a decade German Christmas markets barricaded off so that people don't drive trucks through them?
0: Right.
1: Well, there's rape gangs in the UK while Americans are dealing with a fentanyl crisis that's directly tied to a porous border.
0: Is it just because this has been the trend now for the past few pontificates? You know, especially Francis was, you know, notorious for it, but he wasn't the only one. That Leo is just like doing the thing that he's seen done before. If I'm trying to be as charitable as possible here, is he just trying to walk in the footsteps of his predecessors and this is how they did it, so this is how I'm going to do it?
1: That could be the case, but you'll notice that when they speak about politics, it's always in one kind of political direction. Always with allying themselves with the NGOs, allying themselves with international progressive organizations. They're allying themselves with what people call globalism. It's kind of a problem with that. Kind of a massive problem with that, because those organizations work against what the church teaches rather explicitly. The UN is the biggest organization on the planet that promotes abortion. The UN is the biggest organization on the planet that helps with human trafficking. There have been caught on the ground in Africa and Central America UN employees who hand out pamphlets telling people how to get to these places illegally. The UN is the biggest proponent of contraception on the planet.
0: Yes.
1: That's one of the reasons why we should not be advocating for the US government to start giving them money again. I'm sure President Trump's got other reasons he doesn't want to give the UN money, but that's a nice side effect. Less of our tax dollars are going to fund these evil things. It's not perfect. I mean, he gets blackmailed into supporting Planned Parenthood, it looks like, every year whenever we get our hopes up about that. But at least in this case, they're sitting there whining and now complaining that they're about to collapse from lack of funding. But those are the organizations the Vatican for the last 15 years, it seems like, has consistently allied themselves with. And let's not kid ourselves. Benedict the 16th was the original green pope. I have a book on my shelf or in a box somewhere that I used for my doctoral dissertation called The Green Pope, and had a picture of Benedict the 16th on the cover filled with all his quotes about the environment and stuff. Right. So
0: wasn't it Benedict the 16th who set up all the solar panels of the Vatican?
1: It might have been.
0: I think it was. Yeah.
1: So again,
0: there we are.
1: And I'm not, you know, denigrating solar panels. I've got them on my roof. Okay. Right. There's perfectly good reasons to have them if you want them. But the popes have been allied with the particular strain of internationalist politics and progressive politics for at least 15 years now or so, give or take. Shades of that from Benedict.
0: Did you catch Cardinal Seurat's speech to the EU Parliament? He basically hammered them for like an hour on their embracing, you know, LGBTQ, abortion, Islamic ideology. called it apocalyptic beasts, corrupting and destroying the family. Like, he went pretty hardcore on him. We need more of that, don't you think?
1: That would be nice, but I'm going to ask, though. If you watched the video of that, did they pan to how many people were in the room when he was speaking?
0: No.
1: I'd imagine a lot of those ministers would have been like, oh, I've got a lunch or nature calls or anything to not listen to the notoriously conservative cardinal.
0: From Africa. Yeah. Who doesn't like your contraception that you keep cramming down their throats. I mean, speaking of the NGOs,
1: I caught that he called it what it was. He called it colonialism.
0: Exactly.
1: Meaning he was using their language. I detest when Europeans and Americans talk about colonialism because it's almost never actually colonialism when they're going off about it. But when an African who is generally pretty orthodox in their faith starts talking about colonialism, it's a little different than when an American is talking about it.
0: Right. Yeah. Speaking of which, we never hear a word from Pope Leo on the issues surrounding certain Catholic NGOs. I've had Michael Hitchborn on the team a few times to discuss it. Getting paid huge dollars from USAID or others in order to pass out condoms and do sex education that's perverted and disgusting or embrace rainbow ideology. Like, the politics coming out of the Vatican, to your point, is just simply one way. We never hear a correction of these major crimes that are being committed by Catholics.
1: Well, a lot of those NGOs are funding things that are directly in alliance with or part of the programs of the same secular NGOs that the Vatican, since at least the beginning of Francis's terms, have been hosting meetings for. Jeffrey Sachs should not be a regular visitor to the Vatican unless he converts. Right? There's no reason for him to have be. They have hosted UN meetings there before. They have hosted these various massive NGO meetings at the Vatican numerous times. They have nothing to do with the faith. This is why Francis opened up a new dicastery, the Dicastery for Integral Human Development, which is just a fancy way of saying the department or the Dicastery for Sustainable Development, Agenda 2030.
0: Yeah, isn't that crazy? Why are we cozying up to this modern progressives? Like, it just doesn't make any sense. It's politics. And I think that goes back to the root where we started with this is, you know, I don't have an issue with the Catholic faith influencing politics. I have a problem when the Catholic faith doesn't influence the politics because it's just embraced politics for political sake and not for the salvation of souls. That seems to be the issue. Last word, Dr. Stein.
1: Most of those institutions, part of the reason it's so troubling is because NGOs and governments are staffed almost exclusively by progressives. That's kind of the part of the problem.
0: Yeah.
1: And progressives, going back to the French Revolution, have had an anti-Catholic and anti-Christian bias.
0: Dr. Anthony Stein, always a man of good, upbeat positivity in the stories. We'll catch him in the after show. Praise be to God. Check him out, though. Return to Tradition. We're going to put a link to his YouTube channel and his Substack, Return to Tradition with Dr. Anthony Stein. Coming up after the break, though, Niwa Limbu is going to be on from Ad Vaticanum. He's a Vatican journalist. There's a couple of stories I want to get him to weigh in on. Speaking of lobbying, Pope Leo calling the French guy not to convert, but to lobby. Let's talk about that in 2 minutes. Don't go anywhere.
2: Let us pray along with Raymond Leo Cardinal Burke for His Holiness Pope Leo XIV. In the name of the Father, and of the Son, and of the Holy Spirit. Amen.
3: O Holy Virgin Mary, Mother of the Lord of heaven and of earth, Our Lady of Guadalupe, guide and protect the Roman Pontiff Pope Leo XIV. Through your intercession, may he receive in abundance the grace of the successor of Saint Peter, the perpetual and visible source and foundation of the unity of our bishops and of all our brothers and sisters in the mystical body of your divine Son. Unite Pope Leo's heart to your Immaculate Heart, leading him to rest his heart ever more securely in the glorious pierced heart of Jesus, so that he may confirm us in the Catholic faith, in the worship of God in spirit and truth, and in a good and holy Christian life. In the tumult of the present time, keep Pope Leo securely within the hollow of your mantle, in the crossing of your arms, protecting him from Satan, the father of lies, and from every evil spirit. Implore our Lord to grant him in particular the wisdom and courage to be a true shepherd of the church throughout the world. With you, I place all my trust in Christ, the good shepherd, who alone is our help and salvation. Amen. Heart of Jesus, formed by the Holy Spirit in the womb of the Virgin Mother, have mercy upon us. Our Lady of Guadalupe, Queen of the Apostles, pray for us. Saints Peter and Paul, pray for us. Pope Saint Leo the Great, pray for us.
2: In the name of the Father, and of the Son, and of the Holy Spirit, amen.

0: Praise be to Jesus Christ. Welcome back to A Catholic Take, a bold synthesis of information and inspiration. I'm your host, Joe McClain. Praise be to God. It is good to be on with you. Well, there is an article over at the Ad Vaticanum website. We're going to put a link to it in the show notes, advaticanum.com. Pope Leo XIV personally lobbied Macron over French euthanasia bill. Niwa Limbu, the Vatican journalist and author of the article, is joining us this afternoon. Niwa, are you there? James, producer James, see if we can't get him on the line here. Let me just read a little bit of this, because this is what we were talking about with Dr. Anthony Stein in the last segment. A notable feature of the June consistory was Pope Leo XIV's call for the frankness in addressing the pressing issues facing the church. According to sources close to Ad Vaticanum, this approach has recently been put into practice through the Pope's personal engagement with the highest levels of the French government on the question of euthanasia. I think Niwa is on the line. Niwa, are you there? Niwa, you're muted there. I think we got you now.
1: Oh, I'm muted.
0: Oh, we've got you now. God bless you. Thanks for being on. Yes, we can. Thank you for doing it. We do appreciate having you on the team. Niwa, what is the story here? Why was Pope Leo making routine phone calls to Emmanuel Macron from France?
1: Well, the underlying factor seems to be that the papal trip to France will be upcoming soon in November. And with the political nature of such a trip, especially with France's tendencies to liberal revolution and its, rather dodgy history with church and state, one could see why His Holiness would want to lobby the President of France to stop the bill being passed, or actually halt it before so it would be passed after his papal trip to France. So yeah,
0: do we have any idea of like the nature of their phone calls? Do we know how many they had?
1: Well, it was from a daily starting point, from my understanding, 15 minutes per day. Wow. And from my understanding, there seems to have not been calls when the Pope went to the Castel Gandolfo earlier in the week. We've probably seen the news that it was only just 2 days ago that the French Parliament passed the euthanasia law. So it's going to be a prickly thorn in His Holiness's papal trip.
0: Now, Emmanuel Macron is not even Catholic, is he? I mean, this is a guy who doesn't embrace the Catholic faith at the very least. So what was, do we know, was this a frank conversation? Was it a friendly conversation? Do we have any idea of that?
1: From my understanding, speaking to my sources, it seems to me that it was a frank, candid conversation. Beyond the role of the Catholic Church and its it being the, you know, Holy Mother Church and defender of doctrines and the doctrine of the faith, the Vatican holds an important role as, you know, as a nation state, upholding the values of the Catholic Church to some extent. So whether or not you're a conservative liberal, I think that's one of the main tasks of the Vatican. And they've obviously, His Holiness has made it clear to Emmanuel Macron that it should not be passed, this euthanasia bill.
0: In the last segment, I was talking to Dr. Anthony Stein of Return to Tradition. We were talking about the political nature of Leo's pontificate so far. He's weighed heavily into politics, American politics, now European politics, etc. The Iran war recently is another good example of that. And my issue is not that he doesn't weigh into politics. My issue is that as the vicar of Christ on earth, he should call people to repentance. Do we have any idea whether or not that's like a part of these conversations that he's had with Emmanuel Macron specifically? But in your role as a Vatican journalist, are you aware of any other examples maybe where he might have talked to politicians about political things, but also included, hey, you should repent and believe in the gospel?
1: Well, from my understanding, this was probably the first time I've seen in my lifetime. I've only just started Vatican journalism about a year ago, but it does seem like this has happened somewhat before with other cases. I think if one looks at the most recent killer case with Lampedusa, where His Holiness went there, greeted migrants, and later went to the American residence embassy to the Holy See with the Brian Birches. I think one could sense that there was some negotiation. There was probably discussion there to suggest that, hold on a second, maybe the Pope going to Lampedusa might not be optically the best thing. It might show something against the American migration policy. So as a result, I think, you know, one could see a background conversation there about the Pope discussing politics.
0: And do we think Leo is open to that conversation? Because he's been very critical of American immigration policy, Donald Trump in particular.
1: I believe His Holiness is an open book when it comes to immigration policy. I am to the understanding that His Holiness commented, I think it was a few months ago, that countries have the right to determine their own borders. Now, we would have not heard that under the last pontificate. The last pontificate would have more emphasized on the sort of the openness, opening our borders and opening our sort of, you know, our generosity, our charity. So for His Holiness, especially Pope Leo, to say that a few months ago, to say that actually countries do have the rights to, you know, control their borders, I think it's a good sign. It's a good introductory sign. But I think some conservatives would like more from His Holiness.
0: Oh, for sure. Going back to Emmanuel Macron in France, you know, has the, I guess they used to have the label of being the eldest daughter of the church, being an early convert in Christendom, but hasn't been for a very long time. The French Revolution seems alive and well there to this very day. Do you see, is there any hope there with, I didn't like the term lobbying. I don't think the Pope should be lobbying. I think he should be evangelizing. I would have preferred that. But is there any reception there in France, either with Macron or with the French citizenry in general, for sort of a re-evangelization? Is there any hope for that?
1: I believe there is a hope for that. I previously interviewed Bishop Dominic de Ray, the Bishop Emeritus of Fréjus-Toulon, a good friend of Ad Vaticanum, and he said many young people in France are finding their way back to the church, whether that be, you know, the mainstream church, whether that be through the traditional Latin Mass, or whether that be through the likes of the Society of St. Pius X, you know, they've ultimately, what Bishop Dominic Ray has seen is the rise of, you know, people wanting a spiritual home and them wanting the faith. So I think France, there is a slow revival. And as you rightly say, it was the eldest daughter of the church. And one can only hope and pray that more people can become Catholic again in France. And so there is definitely a need for it. I think we saw at the last vote of the euthanasia bill in France that the bishops' medias and specific bishops were pushing the idea, a strong line saying that if you're a member of parliament in France who voted for this bill, you'll be banned from communion. That's a firm line that actually we've not seen from the French episcopate recently. So for that to happen is, you know, I think it's a good wake-up sign for many Catholics who might have been lapsed in judgment. Say, hold on a second, the bishops here are actually shepherds for the local diocese. So I'd say that.
0: I want to put Cardinal Seurat. He made a speech to the EU Parliament recently that was pretty strong, and I thought it was very good. How do you see that as far as this conversation goes? Is there an effort now, or sort of like a new courage, a new boldness to speak forthrightly with Europe, because Europe has lost its way in a significant way, and I think they're feeling it with bad immigration policy or abortion or the lack of church attendance or some of these other things. Is it, as in America, we say a day late and a dollar short. Is it too far gone to be fixed at this point? You seem a little hopeful.
1: I mean, I've always have a saying, you know, this is impossible, that is impossible. But if it's the true call of the nation, anything is possible. That would be my pitch if I was a politician. So I would never lose hope in Europe. Europe is the bastion of civilization, in my opinion, at least. On regards to Cardinal Seurat's speech, I actually wrote an article for this yesterday for Ad Vaticanum, and the speech was wonderful. I think he was, like you previously mentioned, with Dr. Anthony Stein. His Eminence was playing exactly in with the same framework as progressives did. It's calling upon this colonization, this sort of, you know, this colonization of liberalism, European model liberalism that's, you know, forcing African countries especially to, you know, buy, whether that be through free trade, whether that be through aid, whether that be through, you know, other, you know, benefits to African countries, saying you've got to implement this in order to get this. I mean, it is in a way liberal and anti-Catholic soft power being pushed on these African Christian countries.
0: Hmm. What is your grade with Pope Leo? If you had to give Pope Leo a grade so far in his pontificate, what would you give him?
1: I suppose giving, for me at least, giving grade for his pontificate would be too early for me, actually. We've seen so far, there've been major things. So we've seen, obviously, His Holiness going to Turkey. And obviously, I had my own reservations about the filioque being omitted. And obviously, we've had the whole big thing at a cone in Switzerland with the Society of St. Pius X. I feel like it would probably take another 2 years to actually fully assess His Holiness. Or actually, we would probably need to wait for something strongly doctrinal liturgical. But so far, we've only seen the small minor doctrinal things. So for example, stuff that hasn't been properly signed off by His Holiness. So if you take, for example, the co-redemptrix issue, that was by Cardinal Fernandez. So not really directly from His Holiness. Or let's take, for example, the issue of the Society of St. Pius X. We've seen right now that, you know, that was done by Cardinal Fernandez and the DDF with Archbishop Kennedy, the secretary of the Dicastery of the Doctrine of Faith. So there's been clearly nothing directly handed from His Holiness. The only thing I could see, if you want to call it doctrinal or ideological, is the last minute letter that His Holiness sent to Father Pagliani a day before the consecrations. But even then, I don't think one could fully, you know, unlock the sort of views and actually how to really get into the nuts and crannies of who Pope Leo is.
0: He's said so several times, actually, that he wants to continue on in the vein of Pope Francis. And when I look at this story that you've written about him, about lobbying Macron, the euthanasia bill, and what I say is, okay, he's got the courage to reach out, to take an action, to try to make a difference in politics. Imagine if he did that in a truly orthodox, you know, sort of traditional, incredible Catholic way, like calling for the conversion of all souls, not just some souls, but like making the conversion and salvation of souls priority number one for the entire planet. Like, I feel like he's got the potential to be amazing, but I feel like he's more material. He's more earthly than he is, you know, heavenly. Do you get the sense of what I'm saying? I feel like I'm trying to understand him, give him the benefit of the doubt. But I'm like, I see politics here, not evangelization, if that makes sense.
1: I can totally understand that viewpoint. And it's something I initially sort of said when His Holiness was elected during last year's conclave. I said that Pope Leo would be my generation's John Paul II, really, where he would stay for a long time and would focus heavily on the politics. So, for example, John Paul II's a big hurrah against communism, but at the same time, there being some issues, you know, some things rising, some things going down doctrinally. I would say that if the assessment is correct that His Holiness does focus a lot on politics, but I think, as any sort of classical conservative would say, that politics is inherently related to the faith, and I'm sure eventually we'll get somewhere. And I think looking at the past news and looking at what His Holiness has done so far, I think we can expect some good things coming in the coming months.
0: Hold that thought. Niwa Limbu is our guest. Ad Vaticanum is the website, advaticanum.com. Coming up after the break, though, in 2 minutes from now, I want to put another log on the fire. The archbishop who makes bishops consults women. Are women picking the bishops? What? More on that with Niwa Limbu 2 minutes from now.

0: of each month from May through October. Pray the Rosary, hear Our Lady's messages to the shepherd children in Fatima, and join in Mass and the procession. To learn more about our community calendar events, please visit thestationofthecross.com.
1: Atheists claim they don't need God to be a good person, implying God's not relevant to morality. But is this true? Well, atheists can be good in the sense of knowing behaviors that respect the goods of human nature and living accordingly. St. Paul acknowledges this natural moral law in Romans chapter 2. But this doesn't mean God is irrelevant when it comes to morality. And here's the reason. Besides God's grace being necessary to live the moral law perfectly and merit heaven, God is necessary for the law to be morally binding. How can the moral law be binding if there's no moral lawgiver behind it that surpasses human authority? The answer is, it can't. So an atheist can follow the natural moral law, but only the theist is consistent in saying that such a law is morally obligatory. I'm Carlo Broussard with the Ready Reason for Catholic Answers, Catholic.com.
2: Be to Jesus Christ. Welcome back to A Catholic Take, a bold synthesis of information and inspiration. I'm your host, Joe McClain. 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I'm very grateful for their financial contribution to our cause. And if you're single and you're looking to discern a marriage, you need to cut through the fat, cut through the noise. You got to find somebody who is on the team 100%, not 75, not 50, not even 85, 100%. You want someone who's sold out for the one holy Catholic and apostolic faith. It's not a perfect situation, but it does give you the tools that you can do that. 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Hundreds of thousands of Catholics, singles on the platform, and even thousands of marriages already as a result to CatholicMatch.com as testimony of building strong Catholic families around the world. So as a dad who's got kids that are discerning, I'm glad they got a tool to help cut through the noise. Ask the tough questions too, like, hey, by the way, how do you feel about abortion? How do you feel about shacking up before marriage? Because if they answer that question wrong, you're gone. Sorry, I want someone who loves God more than me, and you should too, because it's a sacrament. It's not a good time. It ain't a good feeling. Marriage is a sacrament. We should treat it that way. Thank you, CatholicMatch.com, for your generous sponsorship of what we do here at the Station of the Cross Catholic Media Network. There is a great article. I've linked to the other one about Pope Leo and Emmanuel Macron, but here's another one from AdVaticanum.com. Archbishop Ioane, I don't know how to say his name right, says women bring different sensitivities to choosing bishops. So are women choosing bishops now? Niwa Lembu, with the Vatican journalist with Ad Vaticanum, is on with us this afternoon. Niwa, thank you again for your time. We do appreciate you. Are women choosing bishops at the Vatican right now?
3: Well, as the article states, it seems like Archbishop Ioane has... He takes the consultation from all of his members within the dicastery, bishops, and that includes two nuns and one laywoman. And he says that women give a different sort of pastoral view on well, selections of bishops. I will mention the, I believe it was Archbishop Ioane, he does mention the fact that, you know, the main aim selection of a bishop is choosing a good shepherd in the diocese and a good sort of, you know, good man who will stabilized doctrine. But then again, like we rightfully mentioned earlier, this is the continuation of the Pope Francis legacy. And whether or not synodality can go far enough, and whether or not part of synodality, how can the Catholic Church, whether we like it or not, how can the Catholic Church destroy clericalism in the Church and have a greater emphasis on lay participation within the dicasteries? And this all goes back to Pope Francis's 2020 apostolic constitution, praedicat evangelium, where it totally rejigged all the dicasteries in the Roman Curia to allow for greater influence of lay people.

0: don't know how, I honestly am not sure how I feel about this particular case where Archbishop Barone is asking women to chime in. I imagine that, you know, the papal nuncio of every country, they create a list of potential candidates. They're asking around. They probably ask. I think you even mentioned that in the article, that it's pretty common for the nuncios to be asking for advice. I don't think I have a problem asking women for advice. I think I have a problem if that is their secret, sneaky little way of, to your point, putting lay folks in charge of things, or making sure women are running stuff at the Vatican. I mean, if it's agendized, I think I have a problem with it. If it's just getting someone else's opinion, I probably don't. Do you know what I mean? Like, is there an agenda here?
1: I feel like if one looks at what synodality is, there's somewhat of a push for women participation in the church. Whether or not the gals would like to choose bishops, I don't think so. But it does seem like, you know, Archbishop Barone, in whatever capacity he does believe in, he wants to have these gals, you know, have a little look around and whether or not to see whether these bishop candidates are right. I mean, like we rightfully said, with the apostolic nuncios, they use girls and women to, you know, find out, jig some stuff up with bishop candidates. But whether or not that creates into a formidable role, that becomes worrying, because then you remove the structures of what does it really mean to be within the Roman Curia? Does this mean now priests and the bishops' offices are now being diminished? It's those questions that synodality does not clarify.
0: I was listening to Cardinal Burke give an interview, and he mentioned synodality. He really feels very strongly it needs to go. He also mentioned the need to relieve the traditional Latin Mass of its restrictions, something I talked to Father Gerald Murray about just yesterday. It seems like on those two fronts, Pope Leo is definitely sold out for the synodal way. He's talked about it so many times already. And as far as, and correct me if I'm wrong, but as far as the TLM goes, he is determined to keep Traditionis Custodis, but just ask Cardinal Roach to go lenient for the bishops who ask for leniency, which means bishops can choose for themselves instead of the priest, which means that if there's a bishop who doesn't like the traditional Latin Mass, then it can be the full weight and depth and breadth of punishment against traditional Catholics. Are you seeing it any different from your perspective as a Vatican journalist?
1: I would agree. I mean, on the base level, what the current position is with the dicastery of the dicastery of divine worship, that is currently their position. And I think Pope Leo, and we've seen some generosity, Pope Leo's letter to the French bishops, obviously emphasizing the need to expand the traditional Latin masses. And we've seen some bishops, especially after the wake of the Icone consecrations, that they are pushing for more dust and TLMs. But obviously, I think with this Amorum Pontificum pilgrimage coming up in Rome in September, one could only think whether or not the traditional Latin Mass would be liberalized. In my personal view, I've seen some sources and I've spoken to a few people about the Triduum Mass. It does seem like His Holiness, as it stands so far, wishes not to go directly into the liturgical issues, but in a good enough way, His Holiness would like to talk about, you know, some of the issues we see with the Novus Ordo, for example. His Holiness would like to talk about the sort of liturgical irreverence sometimes we see in the Novus Ordo, and actually the sort of liturgical abuses we see in the Novus Ordo. I mentioned this in my two articles from January and the recent June consistory, that these were topics of discussions in the free dialogue that happened after each session, where cardinals brought up that beyond the traditional Latin Mass, which is important, and I believe will be something that will be discussed in the coming consistories, especially with the next one definitely being on the liturgy, with the conversation of liturgical abuse and irreverence in the Novus Ordo, I feel like that's a good sign to say that, hold on a second, at least His Holiness wants to take one step at a time on the liturgical issue than rather dropping a massive bomb.
0: What about the synodal way? We have about a minute left. Do you think Do you think Cardinal Burke and other Cardinals will be successful in pushing back against the synodal process that's sort of taken over?
1: Well, the synodal way is currently being implemented, and we'll see in the coming year that there's going to be the Conference for Moris Laetitia with the bishops' conference heads all around the world. So it will be hard on whatever side you're on, but then I truly believe that if we do have good bishops and good cardinals speaking out against the abuses of the synodal way and synodality, I'm sure Holy Mother Church will give us the truth.
0: Niwa Limbu, so grateful for your time today. Thank you for joining us. We do appreciate you. Vatican journalist from AdVaticanum.com. We'll put a link to it in the show notes for you, AdVaticanum.com. Check it out. The show notes are posted at the top of the hour at thestationofthecross.com. That's thestationofthecross.com. Matt Gaspers is going to be on the show Monday to talk about Sedevacantists. Boy, he's been having a fun time with them on X, so check it out Monday. We're going to go into the after show on the live video stream, and we'll take your comments. Otherwise, we'll see you on Monday. Have a great weekend. God love you.
2: Western New York weather. We've got a severe thunderstorm warning until 2:30 p.m. The current temp 78 degrees, and it's cloudy. The wind is from the southwest at 16 miles per hour. The forecast for this afternoon, cloudy and breezy, and thunderstorms are likely. Temp about 78. Then this evening, lots of clouds with some breeze, and thunderstorms are likely. Temperature 73 degrees. That's the weather brought to you by iCatholicMobile.com.
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1: Hello, beloved. 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
1: Hello, beloved family. How are you? I pray that you're well. I always ask that. And I have no idea what you answer, but I pray that you're well. God is good and works all things together for good. I have an online subscription to Voice of the Family that I recommend for everybody breathing. They are fabulous. And every week, I think, they send an email with three magnificent articles. And today, I received their email with an extract from an article by Father Serafina Lanzetta, he's published a book with Calix Mariae Publishing. Calix is the Heel of Mary Publishing this year, and it's titled His Infernal Highness Archibaldo, Letters from an Expert Devil to an Apprentice Tempter. Years ago, I read C.S. Lewis's book, The Screwtape Letters, that's what it was. C.S. Lewis on the Screwtape Letters. Now, C.S. Lewis was not Catholic. He's Christian, but not Catholic, although he led many people into the Catholic Church, and he's Catholic now. So, the Screwtape Letters are magnificent. This one is for Father Serafino Lanzetta, is not only thoroughly Catholic, but up to date on the enemy's wiles of today, 2024. And so this is part one of his book. And he addresses Dear Polliodoro, P-O-L-L-I-O-D-O-R-O. Their Polliodoro is the last name, I think, in Italian of some well-known people. I don't know Polliodoro. I've looked up the definition, and I don't know what it means. Maybe the article will explain it. And it begins like here. It begins here, rather. I don't know why I said like. I detest that like. I'm quite proud of you, dear Polliodoro. And again, this is written by His Infernal Highness Archibaldo, who is an expert devil, written to his apprentice tempter, his little baby tempter, his disciple. And he begins, I'm quite proud of you. My colleagues in charge of your group tell me that you leave no room whatsoever for any troublesome thought that might disturb you or divert you from your duty of enlightening humanity and of indoctrinating those who call themselves believers. As you are well aware, our golden rule is to operate in silence behind the scenes without being seen. Now, again, this is an expert devil to his little apprentice. We prefer to go unnoticed. We convince mortals that everything depends on them, while in reality, much depends on us. And if this deception does not work, then we make them believe that it's all our doing, that everything under heaven is the work of the spirits of chaos and incredulity that we are. What counts at the end of the day is that they simply forget the enemy, capital E. In fact, if everything depends on us, the good along with the bad, then nothing depends either on them or on their master any longer. This appears to me a splendid idea to get rid of that old-fashioned belief in the devil, which keeps men on their guard. If we can induce many of them to be obsessed with seeing the devil here, there, and everywhere, there will certainly be at least one fine fellow who will react by saying, to hell with the devil. Perhaps more than one, perhaps even the majority. It's hard to say, for not everyone is so gullible. In any case, our Father of the sublimest depths will surely be grateful to us for any success we might have. Yet the problem with this dialectic of yes, no, maybe so, regarding the devil, is that precisely in this case, that pesky notion of the devil persists. We must aim at gradually eliminating all trace of thought which might keep alive in people's minds the very notion of the devil. And then we will move on to the next step, the oblivion of all thought which conceives us as the enemies of man should be accompanied by the forgetfulness of the infernal abode or the eternal condition of us so-called enemies. For in truth, we are benefactors of humanity. In other words, we must also attempt to liberate believers from the idea of hell that they have drawn up for themselves from their gospel accounts. However, for some time now, this idea has been growing ever weaker and increasingly inconsistent without our having done a blessed thing, mainly thanks to the efforts of our allies and advocates who have managed to slip into their theological, or rather diabolological, ranks. From charlatans of the sacred, they have suddenly changed, thanks to us, to masters of empty chatter, quite fond of listening to it. We will certainly not begin by making them deny ex abrupto, meaning all of a sudden, the existence of hell. That would be much too conspicuous a maneuver. Rather, we could aim at inciting them to present it as a condition of such an utter misery and despair that it would be unbearable to consign anyone to it, except for the devil, or for that idea of the devil that they have as yet conserved, along with a few of his subordinates. We will begin to preach our word, injecting the following vaguely Catholic-sounding homily, palatable even to pious ears, into their minds. Now here, beloved, is the vaguely Catholic-sounding homily. Quote, "My brothers and sisters in Christ, let us listen to the voice of the Spirit, capital S, speaking today through mine, for I have something momentous to share with you. Life is an incomparable mystery, destined never to come to an end. We live too often as if life here on earth were to continue endlessly. On the contrary, this life of ours is destined to endure, not in the here and now, but in the eternity of God. Take a moment to think about this destiny awaiting us. Let us ponder a moment the future in store for us. God has created us to be eternal with him. This is our ultimate end and the cause of our joy. Sin leads us away from God, and therefore we ought to avoid committing it. And yet, how could such a good God, who created us out of pure love and for our never-ending bliss, allow us to turn away from him forever? Banish any such idea. An eternity without God, how utterly inconceivable and unconscionable. How could we imagine such a thing ever happening? God's mercy, which is as infinite as he is himself, would never allow a creature of his, endowed with intelligence and freedom, enriched with the gift of grace, to be lost eternally, thus losing everything that he had freely received from his Lord. Let us trust in God's mercy. Let us abandon ourselves wholly to his infinite goodness, so that we can feel certain that hell will be barred for you, for me, for everyone, by the love of a God who could never find perfect repose until each and every one of his children had come home to him and would remain restless, knowing no peace if he had the slightest fear that even one child of his might never be coming home," end quote. Beloved, I hope you picked up in that homily what was fully demonic, deceptive and demonic. I think it could have been written by Bishop Barron. And the article continues. There you have it, Polidoro, a model sermon that you should learn by heart and begin inculcating into the heads of your cassock-wearing patients. Insist on forgiving mercy, a mercy which liberates everyone from hell simply by moving it to a remote, inaccessible corner, or rather, which bars entry so that no one may enter. We might even let them believe in its existence, but merely as a sort of scarecrow. This way, the dogma won't be denied, but it will be rendered harmless. Hell will continue to exist for the benefit of a handful of poor devils, for us, but no longer for mortal men. This will be the best way to precipitate them into the bottomless pit in droves without much of an effort on our part. And if some of your patients are a bit fussy about what you serve up, having no taste for insipid lather, then we might try seasoning the speech with some more refined condiments. And Voice of the Family says this will continue next week in the Voice of the Family Digest. Beloved, this is perfect. This is a perfect homily straight from the devil, which many of our, well, I will say many today, quite a number in any case, of our priests and bishops are uttering. If I just read this to you and you didn't know it was from the devil, you'd say, well, that's what my pastor said last Sunday. What's wrong with it? Straight from hell. Straight from hell to make people think that we'll never go there, that hell is empty. On the contrary, it is quite full.
3: 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Have you ever questioned what causes it? If God is at work in you, or how all of this is affecting your spiritual life? 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Our speakers, Johnette Williams, Father Hans Chamorro, Dr. Robert Enright, Gary Zimak, and Vivian Akil will address these concerns, give us insight and practical tools to establish emotional balance so that we can live free in Christ Jesus. 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
1: Hello, beloved. I cannot be with you live this hour. God bless you. I'll be back with you soon. Hello, beloved. I cannot be with you live this hour. God bless you. I'll be back with you soon.
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1: Welcome back, beloved, to Mother Miriam Live. We just just read an article from the Voice of the Family on a homily that the devil wrote, really, for people to believe that we don't go to hell because God is good and he's merciful and he wouldn't die for people and then let them go to hell. Well, that's completely false. That is the work of the devil. And any pastor or bishop who believes that hell is empty is deficient gravely in his Catholic faith. Doesn't believe in Our Lady's message at Fatima that says many, many more hell, more people go to hell for sins of impurity than anything else. Hell will be filled. Yes, it was created for the devil and his angels, but many, many unbelievers or those who turn their back on God will be there. As someone wrote, in the end, there are those who will say to God, thy will be done. And there are those to whom God will say, thy will be done. Here, I just found on the website, 8 myths about hell. And I'm going to read them. Number one, that hell is a place to be united with unbelievers. And I've heard people say this to me. Well, my family's in hell, that's fine. That's where I want to be with them. But you won't be united with them. There's a widespread belief among non-Christians, even among Christians who are not interested in living a holy life, that hell is a place where they'll be reunited with their unbelieving friends and drink beer all the time in an endless party. The fact is that hell is a place of utter isolation, loneliness, and deprivation. Myth two, hell is a place where Satan and his demons reign. That's another false belief. Where Satan and the demons exercise their authority to rule and reign, they do not. The fact is that hell is the place where Satan and his demons suffer eternal punishment. Satan and his demons are inmates in hell. It is not warden, not its warden or guards. Matthew says, Jesus says in the Gospel of Matthew 25, then he will say to those on his left, depart from me, you who are accursed, into the eternal fire prepared for the devil and his angels. Myth three, Satan and his demons will torment human beings in hell. That's also false. Directly related to the previous myth, there's the notion among many that in hell, Satan and his demons torment human beings who are also there. No, there's not one text in the Bible that suggests Satan and his demons afflict or torment human beings. They themselves instead are the object of God's punishment. There have been numerous books written by people who claim to have visited hell in which they describe a scene where demons are tormenting humans who have been consigned there. This should be the first indication to all careful Bible-believing readers that such an experience is fabricated. Myth four. There are people in hell who want to reconcile with God. Absolutely not. Or that there are people in hell crying out for mercy who want to reconcile with God. Nothing in Scripture indicates this. Nothing in the church indicates this. Instead, those in hell are eternally defiant of God and hate him all the more with each passing moment. They're not repentant. They're not sorry. They hate him all the more. And if they had an opportunity to go from hell to heaven to be in God's presence, they would absolutely not do it. Myth five, there are people in hell who do not deserve to be there. That's one of the more blasphemous notions about hell. Nothing could be further from the truth. God's justice is impeccable, and he never consigns anyone to punishment in hell who does not fully deserve to suffer there. And I will add, has chosen to go there. No one will be in hell who has not chosen to reject God. Myth six, there are people in hell who want to go to heaven. Absolutely not. A related myth is the notion that there are people in hell wanting to go to heaven while they were still alive, but God wouldn't let them. Absolutely not. That is utterly false. Jesus himself made this clear when he said, I am the bread of life. Whoever comes to me shall not hunger. Whoever believes in me shall never thirst. Whoever comes to me, I will never cast out. for this is the will of my Father, that everyone who looks on the Son and believes in him should have eternal life, and I will raise him up on the last day. And you say, but I believe. Well, James says the devils believe and tremble, but they're in hell. Jesus said, if you believe me, if you love me, you will keep my commandments. It's our choice by our free will, beloved. Myth 7, hell holds people who will one day be released. No. As much as we might wish this were true, it is not. The Bible does not teach the doctrine of universalism, which means everyone will be in heaven, and that everyone eventually will be saved and given eternal life in the new heaven and new earth. Absolutely not. We choose, beloved, whether we will be in heaven or hell, which simply is defined with or without God for all eternity. Myth number 8. In hell, people will be rid of God. No. Finally, it's the final myth that people will be rid of God and have no experience of him, but it's not true. It is true they will have no experience of God's loving and gracious presence, but they will most assuredly experience his presence in justice and wrath. We read in the book of Revelation that they will be tormented, quote, in the presence of the holy angels and in the presence of the Lamb, end quote. That is, in the presence of Jesus Christ. One has said of Revelation 14:10, it's not saying that those in hell have the privilege of seeing what they enjoy, but that they have the remorse of seeing what they've rejected. The remorse of seeing what they have rejected in having rejected God and heaven. But they're still not going to be repentant. They still don't want to go to heaven. They hate God. I tell you, beloved, there's no... Apostle Paul writes, what do we have that we haven't received? I will tell you without hesitancy, without reservation, without, what's the word I'm looking for, explanation, definition, that I deserve hell. If you're breathing, you deserve hell. Period. Grace, one definition of grace and mercy that I heard as an evangelical Protestant, in my evangelical Protestant years, and I fully appreciate it now even as a Catholic. Grace is the life of God. It's God's giving us what we don't deserve because we deserve death. That's the wages of sin. And rather, God has given us life. Can we earn it? Can we deserve it? No, it's a gift. It's a free gift. If it's not free, it's not a gift. And if we can't reject it, it's not a gift. A gift is free, but we can receive it or reject it. And so God's grace is giving us what we don't deserve. And his mercy is withholding from us what we do deserve, which is hell. We deserve death and hell. But in God's mercy, he sent his Son to pay the price of our sin on the cross so that we can... so that the wrath of God, which was poured out on his Son, would be withheld from us. And we could have life in him who put our trust in him and who believed that he died for our sins and rose from the dead to give us life and established his church. It is the Catholic Church on earth, the one holy Catholic and apostolic church that he established, which is not other than Christ, which is not more than Christ. It is the whole Christ. All that God has given us in giving us the church, all of it. And so there's not a one of us that do not deserve hell. And if you say, well, I'm not a sinner, I don't deserve hell, well, then you don't need a savior. That's the point. If you do not acknowledge that you're a sinner, that you've come short of the glory of God, which the scriptures say every single one has, if you don't acknowledge that, then you don't need a savior. But you will be in hell. Because God's existence, doesn't depend on our knowledge or belief in it. It doesn't depend on that. Reality is reality, whether we see it or believe in it or not. And in creating us, Romans chapter 1 says that God has put the knowledge of himself, Romans 1:19, 1:18, 1:19, 1:20, he's put the knowledge of himself in every single one of his creatures. That's why there's zillions of false religions, because it's in God's creation of mankind, man and woman, that there is a God, that we're made to love and to be loved, that there is a creator beyond us. The heavens, the scriptures say, declare the glory of God, and the firmament the work of his hands, and his invisible attributes show us that God exists. And so we have that desire to know God and to get to God. It's God put that desire in us, in our very creation. And instead of coming to him with a humble, open heart, God has made us in his image. We seek to return the favor and make God in our own image. And all of humanity strives relentlessly through a million religions and sacrifices to get to God. None of us can get to God, which is why the God of all creation came to us and became man and took on flesh for the Virgin Mary and grew up among us, died on the cross for our sins, not his, and rose from the dead to give life to all who will come to him. There's no other way to heaven, beloved. If you are a Christian, but you're a non-Catholic Christian, and you have lived up to every bit that the grace of God has given you, you can be saved. Not that you will be saved, but to receive the fullness of measure of the life God died to give us and lives to give us, you need to believe John chapter 6, whoever eats my flesh and drinks my blood has life in him. If you don't, you have no life in you. That's the full measure of what God has given us. Not man's creation, but God's creation. And you can still come home to the Catholic Church, whoever you are, even if you're an atheist, wherever you are, you can still come home while it's yet day, while it's still time. Go into a Catholic church, kneel before the little candle that says, our Lord is in the tabernacle, and say, Lord, if it's true, I beg you to show me. We'll be right back.

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1: 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On July 18th, we celebrate the feast of St. Arnulf of Metz, Bishop and Confessor. Arnulf, or Arnold, was born in the late 6th century to a Frankish noble family. He and his wife Doda had two sons, St. Clodulf and Ensegisel. When their sons were grown, Arnulf and Doda sought to pursue monastic life, as was common in the early centuries of the church. Doda retired to a convent, but Arnulf was prevailed upon to become Bishop of Metz instead. He faithfully advised several rulers while practicing generous charity and strict mortification. Finally, Arnulf found a successor, and with his close friend St. Romeric, he became a hermit in the Vosges Mountains, where he died around the year of our Lord 645. Those who carried his remains back to Metz were forced to spend the night on the road without food, except for a piece of bread and a small vessel of beer. Through Arnulf's intercession, the bread fed the whole company with some left over, and the vessel of beer remained full no matter how much was drunk. Thus, Arnulf is hailed as a patron of beer and brewers. Through his younger son, Ensegisel, who married St. Bega, Arnulf is a direct ancestor of Charles Martel and Holy Roman Emperor Blessed Charlemagne. Also honored on this day are St. Camillus de Lellis, St. Symphorosa and her seven sons, St. Frederick of Utrecht, St. Philastrius, St. Bruno of Senyi, St. Simon of Lipnitsa, and many other martyrs, confessors, and holy virgins. For more about the saints and seasons of the Catholic Church, visit thestationofthecross.com/saints and seasons.
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2: 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We're going to go to Scott's email. We actually ended with this yesterday, but then we had a call at the end of the program and from a woman, dear one, I think you were Anne from Wisconsin, but I'm not sure. Anne, I really... there was so much to your email that I tried to respond to that I responded in full at the very end, but we were rushed. And so I invited you, if you wish, to call back today. And we can, so I didn't just throw that at you about the relationship of you and your husband. So you're welcome to call in again, and we'll have a little more time. But I read Scott's email, and because of Anne's call, I didn't have time to answer it. I'm going to reread it now. Scott says, "Beloved, you are." Thank you, Scott. He says, "I need a miracle." Sigh. "I need a healing miracle. But most of all, I want to know I am in the sheepfold." Let me see what he says here. Hold on. "I've faithfully prayed the rosary daily for 45 plus years. Made the heroic act for the poor souls. But I've not always been good, of course." Well, don't say of course, but I've not always been good. "I so worry I have wasted my life, and now I think I may be not far from death. I'm partially incapacitated by something that cannot be determined or seen on multiple tests, and in addition to that, I have a neurological disease." Let me just throw in a thought, Scott, on a physical matter. Many tests may not show what is wrong. Well, you know that you have neurological disease, that's enough. And it may be affecting what else is wrong with you. But I would say, I'm fine with the medical field, but if you can, see an absolute professional nutritionist, because something is always wrong. A nutritionist years ago saved my life where the medical profession could not. And when I went, he said to me, "What made you come today?" And I started going through a list of things that were wrong with me physically. He said, "I didn't ask what was wrong with you physically. I asked what made you come today." And I told him these things. And he made me confident in the fact that regardless of medical tests or anything else, if something hurts, something's wrong. End of story. End of story. Whether the medical field finds it or not. So I don't know if it'll help you, Scott, but if you could find a good nutritionist in your area, it might help you, including with your neurological disease. So I just throw that out. Scott says, "I am alone and receive almost no help. I've been told by my fellow Catholics that we all have crosses and we are supposed to handle these things on our own as good, strong Catholics. That's false. God has given us, we're the body of Christ. It's not good for man to be alone," he said. "We're not supposed to handle anything on our own. Not if we have loving family and friends or people around us who can help us and care." Scott says, "I've asked for so little help. Even a ride to the hospital for surgery has been too much for them." Well, I don't know who them are, but if you've called the priest of your parish and said you have surgery and you need help to get there to the hospital, it's unimaginable to me that someone, including the priest himself, would not drive you for that surgery. I can't even imagine that. So I don't know who the them is that it's too much for. "The one time I got help," he says, "they took me to the emergency room and treated me terribly with no empathy or concern." Well, shame on them. Whoever the they or them is, forget them, Scott. Call your parish, call your priest, call Catholic Charities. He says, "These are people I helped time and again." Well, I would just let him go at this point. He says, "I'm not bitter, just telling you this is my situation." Well, it's an awful situation, Scott. He says, "Asking for healing miracle prayers, but mostly that my faith in life be what it should be and that I die a holy death when the time comes." The way you'll die a holy death, Scott, when the time comes, is not through physical healing or anything else, but by being sure that your sins are forgiven by going to confession. That's what you need. And so even you've prayed the rosary 45 plus years and whatever else you've done, if you are, if you have not been to confession, that's what you need. If it's physically impossible for you to get to confession, you need to call the church and let the priest come to you. If someone can't drive you, the priest needs to come to you. That's his his vocation. I remember someone asking Father Gershel, who was the priest, the director of all priests in New York when he was alive. He said if someone gave him the choice of being blind so that he couldn't celebrate the Eucharist or being deaf so that he couldn't hear confessions, he would choose to be blind. In other words, he would be blind and not celebrate the Eucharist in order that he would not be deaf and be able to hear confessions. There's nothing more important than that. We can go without the Eucharist, but not without confession if we are turned from God. So, Scott, that's your number one priority. Make sure that you are not living in mortal sin and that you go to confession. And there will be no excuse for you not to get to confession. Call a priest, call a friend, call Uber, do whatever you can and get to confession. Confess all your sins, do a general confession of your life if it'll help. He says, second, I lean negatively on Chaplet of Divine Mercy, Faustina, Charismatics, and Medjugorje. What do you say and what do you think of the Mission of Divine Mercy in Texas? Love you. No reason to lean negatively on the Chapel of Divine Mercy and St. Faustina. Totally approved by the church. There's no reason. God has revealed through St. Faustina that mercy is his greatest attribute, and you certainly need his mercy more than anything else right now, Scott. So don't lean negatively on charismatics either. There are many charismatics who misuse their so-called gifts. and use them not according to scripture. But God has given charismatic gifts, and they're for today, but they need to be of God and of the Holy Spirit, not some human hysteria. And finally, Medjugorje. The church has not approved Medjugorje, the apparitions there, but it is normal procedure that the church will not examine scientifically or approve a so-called apparition while it is still ongoing, or believed to be still ongoing, and Medjugorje is believed to be still ongoing. So the church hasn't approved it, but we're not forbidden to go there. I've been there myself. I would not imagine that it's not legitimate, but I'm not the one to say. And again, the church has not approved it, but we're not forbidden from going. I hope, Scott, some of that has helped you. But the most important thing is that whoever you're calling, who are friends or the they and the thems, let them go and call your church, call Catholic Charities, call your priest. We have an email from Barbara, who says, "Dear Mother Miriam, I'm turning to you for spiritual help with a situation that has and continues to hurt me deeply. Under the guise of helping me during a recent illness, my sister has stolen items from my home, many of which are irreplaceable. Every day, I discover more items that have been taken. And I am sure that the depth of the theft goes even further. I finally confronted her and told her that I wanted the items back. She turned very angry and, of course, denied having taken them. Adding to the feelings of invasion and loss, I continue to find more items missing or stolen every day since she was here. The irony of the situation is that she was ostensibly at my home after my brother asked her to help me when I was ill. This gave her the opportunity to go through my closets, cupboards, dressers, and garage. Having no shame, she even stole photographs that I had displayed of my godparents that had been given to me years ago by my father and my brother. I know that I have not discovered all that she has been taking. When I confronted her with what she had done and demanded she return what she took, she lashed out in anger, calling my accusations malicious. What troubles me is that I cannot get past the anger and hurt. Treasured photographs, unique items, historic mementos, preserved by me for decades, and personal property cannot be replaced. The callous theft hits me like a knife every time I find additional items that have been taken. I want to get past this, but every additional discovery of theft renews the hurt and anger. I'm asking you for your advice and prayers to help me cope with all of this." Okay. To begin with, your brother has suggested your sister help you. Your sister has lied and denied her theft. Give your brother a call and tell him the situation, and maybe he has a better situation, relationship with your sister, and he can confront her. That's one thought. That may not work, but if your brother has suggested she help you, I'd call your brother and say, "This is what has happened, and no one else has been in this home except my sister, and she denies it all." And so that's where we're at. I would do two things. I would write your sister a heartfelt letter and saying, "Dear sister, perhaps I confronted you in the wrong way and you just didn't feel the freedom to tell me exactly what happened. Maybe you didn't intend to steal them. Maybe you took them for a time, or whatever. But I'm begging you to let me know the situation, to please, dear sister, be honest with me and let me know. These are treasures of mine, especially my godparents and all of that. And I'm heartbroken, not only not to have them, but each time I discover that something else is missing. I can't imagine no one else has been in the house. I can't imagine how they could have been missing. And if you've taken them, even intending not to steal them, I beg you to come to me and be honest. I forgive you of everything beforehand, but I just beg you to help me and be honest with me, dear sister. So write a loving, non-accusative letter to her. If she will not respond, Barbara, keep in mind that we have nothing that we haven't received. And someone once said, you'll never see a hearse. You'll never see a U-Haul following a hearse. When we die, we lose. We can't take a thing with us to heaven. So my suggestion is leave her to God, pray for her salvation, pray for her conversion of heart, and say, Lord, thank you for what the time you've given me these things, my grandparents, my treasures, letters, photos, everything. Thank you for them. People can take things, but no one can rob me of love that they've brought me and of memories. And so the Apostle Paul says we need to die daily and we need to live in a state of detachment. So if your sister refuses to return anything to you, just trust God that he is helping you to become a saint this side of heaven and to be detached and to learn what forgiveness is. Jesus died for us while we were yet in our sin. He didn't wait for us to get our act together, and some of us still don't have our act together. Nonetheless, he died for us. Imitate him in forgiving your sister and accepting the loss. Say, dear sister, if you don't admit to this, if you don't return these items, I want you to know I love you.

0: Let us pray along with Raymond Leo Cardinal Burke for His Holiness Pope Leo XIV. In the name of the Father, and of the Son, and of the Holy Spirit. Amen.
1: O Holy Virgin Mary, Mother of the Lord of heaven and of earth, Our Lady of Guadalupe, guide and protect the Roman Pontiff Pope Leo XIV. Through your intercession, may he receive in abundance the grace of the successor of Saint Peter, the perpetual and visible source and foundation of the unity of our bishops and of all our brothers and sisters in the mystical body of your divine Son. Unite Pope Leo's heart to your Immaculate Heart.

0: Amen. Heart of Jesus, formed by the Holy Spirit in the womb of the Virgin Mother, have mercy upon us. Our Lady of Guadalupe, Queen of the Apostles, pray for us. Saints Peter and Paul, pray for us. Pope Saint Leo the Great, pray for us.
1: In the name of the Father, and of the Son, and of the Holy Spirit. Amen.
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2: 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We have an email from Helen on Facebook, and she asks, where does one get holy oil? From your priest, dear one. There might be Catholic shops that sell blessed holy oil. I don't know. But you can certainly ask your pastor, and he will give you some of the parishes or direct where you can get it. There are some holy oils sold online from different shrines around the world. You just have to be careful to know they're legitimate and don't buy them on Amazon. Okay. We have an email from Marty who says, hello, Mother. God bless you and your program. I hear a lot from traditional Catholics about moving out to the country, starting farms and that sort of thing. I can definitely see the appeal, but is it true to say that all Catholics are called to do this? Absolutely not, Marty. He said, don't we still want to have Catholics who keep the world running in technology, work, business, and things of that sort? Absolutely, yes. Is there a way for Catholics to try and remake cities to be less degenerate and more morally upright? Yes, yes, yes, yes. Is that possible to do? Is that possible, or do we all really need to abandon cities completely and flee to the country? Thank you for your time. God bless you. Marty, no. We need to be in every spot and inch and corner of the world. Slums, the rich neighborhoods, countries, cities, every place. How do we do this? By living holy lives. I've said very often, I blame Catholics all over the world for the state the culture is in. Is it totally our fault? No, no, no. But God has put us in the world to be in it and not of it. And you can hardly distinguish Catholics from the world. You can hardly distinguish them. If you go to a Latin Catholic Mass, Catholic Latin Mass on Sunday, and everyone is modestly dressed and everyone's proper and all that, okay. But what happens on Sunday? How many of those Catholics do you find in malls and stores and restaurants? They're not being Catholic. They're not living Catholic life. They're demanding on the day of rest that other people work and serve them. No, we have become like the world. And so, yes, Marty, no one. We've moved to the country, Daughters of Mary, Mother of Israel's Hope. We might even be growing here a place of refuge as time is in need, becomes needful. But that was a tremendous, never my desire. I'm a New Yorker, and I love being in the city. I love being in the city. But no, God has put this together, and I would be foolish to say we're not here because of what he has provided and guided us to. So we're thrilled. But we go to Mass in the city. We go shop in the city for food and all of that. So no, Marty, the city, technology, business, every corner of museums, parks, every corner of the world needs holy Catholics to witness to our Lord. Miguel says, hi, Mother. Lots of love. Thanks, Miguel. He says, I'm wondering, why does the tradition of the Catholic Church reject most musical instruments for worship, especially percussion?

Old Testament clearly mentions cymbals and trumpets, and King David even danced before the Ark of the Covenant, while liturgical dancing is technically forbidden these days. I don't disagree with the church, and I love Gregorian chant and organ music, but I'd like to learn more about the reasoning for the difference between music in the Old Testament and under the New Covenant. Thank you. Miguel, I applaud you for your question. I applaud you not for your question, but for the way in which it's asked respectfully. Just because we don't understand something doesn't mean we disagree with the church. So it's a beautifully respected question. And I'm just taking a look. I could name a few things, but I couldn't give you a full explanation. So I'm going to read from an article on Catholic Exchange, which is a good website. What does the church really say about music in Mass? And here's the issue, liturgically, not percussion, trumpets, all of that is fine. The issue is music at Mass, which should be sacred music. And this article says, for anyone who's interested in the proper implementation of the liturgical reform envisioned by the Second Vatican Council, so we're not even going back to Trent, there are documents, because many people will say, but that's Second Vatican allows that. Well, we need to be educated on that. There are documents on the subject of liturgical music which need to be read and studied for the centenary of the motu proprio, which is Tra Le Solectitudini, I can't pronounce it right, of Pope Saint Pius X, who did much work for liturgical reform. Pope John Paul the Great published an important document on sacred music. In his document, we find words that will help us answer the question of what sacred music is. And it says, in continuity with the teachings of Saint Pius X and the Second Vatican Council, it is necessary, first of all, to emphasize that music destined for sacred rites, R-I-T-E-S, must have holiness as its reference point. Indeed, sacred music increases in holiness to the degree that it is intimately linked with liturgical action. For this very reason, not all without distinction that is outside the temple, profane music, in other words, what in the temple, in the church is sacred, outside can come under the definition in Latin of profanum, is fit to cross its threshold. Not all that is outside the temple profane is fit to cross the threshold of the temple. John Paul II says, my venerable predecessor, Paul VI, wisely said, commenting on a decree of the Council of Trent, he explained that if music, instrumental and vocal, does not possess at the same time the sense of prayer, dignity, and beauty, it precludes the entry into the sphere of the sacred and the religious. Now, end quote. Now, we're talking about Paul VI, who promulgated the new Mass, Novus Ordo, the new order of Mass. And he said I just read. Today, moreover, the meaning of the category sacred music has been broadened to include repertoires that cannot be part of the celebration without violating the spirit and norms of the liturgy itself. From this text, we can deduce that not all music is appropriate for the Catholic Mass. In fact, the post-conciliar, that is the document, Musicum Sacrum, that came out after Vatican II, gives us a precise definition of music when it states, quote, by sacred music is understood that which being created for the celebration of divine worship is endowed with a certain holy sincerity of form. The following come under the title of sacred music: Gregorian chant, sacred polyphony in its various forms, both ancient and modern, sacred music for the organ and other approved instruments, and sacred popular music, be it liturgical or simply religious. Now we have to define that. What is sacred? And there's the music for the close of our program, beloved. I'm going to continue this tomorrow, but
need to specifically look for the question of Miguel's, the answer to Miguel's question, why some instruments in the Old Testament and not the New. Offhand, I can think of a reason why they did not have the Blessed Sacrament in the Old Covenant. But that's not the whole reason. So Miguel will do work on this and continue.

Hi, I'm Jim Wright, president of the Station of the Cross. Throughout our lives, we spend a lot of time working hard, taking care of those we love, and trying to make a difference in the world. 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

0: reading from 2 Peter. We possess the prophetic message as something altogether reliable. Keep your attention closely fixed on it, as you would on a lamp shining in a dark place, until the first streaks of dawn appear and the morning star rises in your hearts. First, you must understand this. There is no prophecy contained in Scripture which is a personal interpretation. Prophecy has never been put forward by man's willing it. It is rather that men, impelled by the Holy Spirit, have spoken under God's influence. The word of the Lord.
1: Thanks be to God.

0: From the rising of the sun to its setting, may the name of the Lord be praised.
1: From the rising of the sun to its setting, may the name of the Lord be praised.
0: His splendor reaches far beyond the heavens.
1: May the name of the Lord be praised.
0: Glory to the Father, to the Son, and to the Holy Spirit.
1: From the rising of the sun to its setting, may the name of the Lord be praised.

0: Everyone who waits for the Lord finds joy. Now we pray to him.
1: Look on us with favor, Lord, and hear us.
0: Faithful witness, firstborn of the dead, you washed away our sins in your blood.
2: Make us always remember your wonderful works.
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0: You called men to be heralds of your good news.
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1: Look on us with favor, Lord, and hear us.
0: King of peace, send your spirit on the leaders of the world.
2: Turn their eyes toward the poor and suffering.
1: Look on us with favor, Lord, and hear us.
0: Protect and defend those who are discriminated against because of race, color, class, language, or religion.
2: That they may be accorded the rights and dignity which are theirs.
1: Look on us with favor, Lord, and hear us.
0: May all who died in your love share in your happiness.
2: With Mary, our mother, and all your holy ones.
1: Look on us with favor, Lord, and hear us.
0: To these prayers, we pause to add the intercessions of our own hearts.

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1: Lord, hear our prayer.
0: We pattern our prayer on the prayer of Christ our Lord and say,

Show favor, O Lord, to your servants, and mercifully increase the gifts of your grace, that made fervent in hope, faith, and charity, they may be ever watchful in keeping your commands. Through our Lord Jesus Christ, your Son, who lives and reigns with you in the unity of the Holy Spirit, God forever and ever. Amen. May the Lord bless us, protect us from all evil, and bring us to everlasting life.

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1: In the name of the Father, and of the Son, and of the Holy Spirit.
2: Amen.
1: Our Father, who art in heaven, hallowed be thy name. Thy kingdom come, thy will be done, on earth as it is in heaven.
2: Give us this day our daily bread, and forgive us our trespasses, as we forgive those who trespass against us. And lead us not into temptation, but deliver us from evil. Amen.
1: Hail Mary, full of grace, the Lord is with thee. Blessed art thou among women, and blessed is the fruit of thy womb, Jesus.
2: Holy Mary, Mother of God, pray for us sinners now and at the hour of our death. Amen.
1: I believe in God, the Father Almighty, creator of heaven and earth, and in Jesus Christ, his only Son, our Lord, who was conceived by the Holy Spirit, born of the Virgin Mary, suffered under Pontius Pilate, was crucified, died, and was buried. He descended into hell. The third day he arose again from the dead. He ascended into heaven and is seated at the right hand of God the Father Almighty. From there he shall come to judge the living and the dead.
2: I believe in the Holy Spirit, the Holy Catholic Church, the communion of saints, the forgiveness of sins, the resurrection of the body, and life everlasting. Amen.
1: Eternal Father, I offer you the body and blood, soul and divinity of your dearly beloved Son, our Lord Jesus Christ,
2: in atonement for our sins and those of the whole world.
1: For the sake of his sorrowful passion,
2: have mercy on us and on the whole world.
1: For the sake of his sorrowful passion,
2: have mercy on us and on the whole world.
1: For the sake of his sorrowful passion,
2: have mercy on us and on the whole world.
1: For the sake of his sorrowful passion,
2: have mercy on us and on the whole world.
1: For the sake of his sorrowful passion,
2: have mercy on us and on the whole world.
1: For the sake of his sorrowful passion,
2: have mercy on us and on the whole world.
1: For the sake of his sorrowful passion,
2: have mercy on us and on the whole world.
1: For the sake of his sorrowful passion,
2: have mercy on us and on the whole world.
1: For the sake of his sorrowful passion,
2: have mercy on us and on the whole world.
1: For the sake of his sorrowful passion,
2: have mercy on us and on the whole world.
1: Eternal Father, I offer you the body and blood, soul and divinity of your dearly beloved Son, our Lord Jesus Christ,
2: in atonement for our sins and those of the whole world.
1: For the sake of his sorrowful passion,
2: have mercy on us and on the whole world.
1: For the sake of his sorrowful passion,
2: have mercy on us and on the whole world.
1: For the sake of his sorrowful passion,
2: have mercy on us and on the whole world.
1: For the sake of his sorrowful passion,
2: have mercy on us and on the whole world.
1: For the sake of his sorrowful passion,
2: have mercy on us and on the whole world.
1: For the sake of his sorrowful passion,
2: have mercy on us and on the whole world.
1: For the sake of his sorrowful passion,
2: have mercy on us and on the whole world.
1: For the sake of his sorrowful passion,
2: have mercy on us and on the whole world.
1: For the sake of his sorrowful passion,
2: have mercy on us and on the whole world.
1: For the sake of his sorrowful passion,
2: have mercy on us and on the whole world.
1: Eternal Father, I offer you the body and blood, soul and divinity of your dearly beloved Son, our Lord Jesus Christ,
2: in atonement for our sins and those of the whole world.
1: For the sake of his sorrowful passion,
2: have mercy on us and on the whole world.
1: For the sake of his sorrowful passion,
2: have mercy on us and on the whole world.
1: For the sake of his sorrowful passion,
2: have mercy on us and on the whole world.
1: For the sake of his sorrowful passion,
2: have mercy on us and on the whole world.
1: For the sake of his sorrowful passion,
2: have mercy on us and on the whole world.
1: For the sake of his sorrowful passion,
2: have mercy on us and on the whole world.
1: For the sake of his sorrowful passion,
2: have mercy on us and on the whole world.
1: For the sake of his sorrowful passion,
2: have mercy on us and on the whole world.
1: For the sake of his sorrowful passion,
2: have mercy on us and on the whole world.
1: For the sake of his sorrowful passion,
2: have mercy on us and on the whole world.
1: Eternal Father, I offer you the body and blood, soul and divinity of your dearly beloved Son, our Lord Jesus Christ,
2: in atonement for our sins and those of the whole world.
1: For the sake of his sorrowful passion,
2: have mercy on us and on the whole world.
1: For the sake of his sorrowful passion,
2: have mercy on us and on the whole world.
1: For the sake of his sorrowful passion,
2: have mercy on us and on the whole world.
1: For the sake of his sorrowful passion,
2: have mercy on us and on the whole world.
1: For the sake of his sorrowful passion,
2: have mercy on us and on the whole world.
1: For the sake of his sorrowful passion,
2: have mercy on us and on the whole world.
1: For the sake of his sorrowful passion,
2: have mercy on us and on the whole world.
1: For the sake of his sorrowful passion,
2: have mercy on us and on the whole world.
1: For the sake of his sorrowful passion,
2: have mercy on us and on the whole world.
1: For the sake of his sorrowful passion,
2: have mercy on us and on the whole world.
1: Eternal Father, I offer you the body and blood, soul and divinity of your dearly beloved Son, our Lord Jesus Christ,
2: in atonement for our sins and those of the whole world.
1: For the sake of his sorrowful passion,
2: have mercy on us and on the whole world.
1: For the sake of his sorrowful passion,
2: have mercy on us and on the whole world.
1: For the sake of his sorrowful passion,
2: have mercy on us and on the whole world.
1: For the sake of his sorrowful passion,
2: have mercy on us and on the whole world.
1: For the sake of his sorrowful passion,
2: have mercy on us and on the whole world.
1: For the sake of his sorrowful passion,
2: have mercy on us and on the whole world.
1: For the sake of his sorrowful passion,
2: have mercy on us and on the whole world.
1: For the sake of his sorrowful passion,
2: have mercy on us and on the whole world.
1: For the sake of his sorrowful passion,
2: have mercy on us and on the whole world.
1: For the sake of his sorrowful passion,
2: have mercy on us and on the whole world.
1: Holy God, Holy Mighty One, Holy Immortal One,
2: have mercy on us and on the whole world.
1: Holy God, Holy Mighty One, Holy Immortal One,
2: have mercy on us and on the whole world.
1: Holy God, Holy Mighty One, Holy Immortal One,
2: have mercy on us and on the whole world.
1: In the name of the Father, and of the Son, and of the Holy Spirit.
2: Amen.
3: This is Father Jacek Mazur. Please join me in praying the Most Holy Rosary of the Blessed Virgin Mary. In the name of the Father, and of the Son, and of the Holy Spirit. Amen. I believe in God, the Father Almighty, Creator of heaven and earth, and in Jesus Christ, his only Son, our Lord, who was conceived by the Holy Spirit, born of the Virgin Mary, suffered under Pontius Pilate, was crucified, died, and was buried. He descended into hell. On the third day he rose again from the dead. He ascended into heaven and is seated at the right hand of God the Father Almighty. From there he will come to judge the living and the dead.
4: I believe in the Holy Spirit, the Holy Catholic Church, the communion of saints, the forgiveness of sins, the resurrection of the body, and life everlasting. Amen.
3: Our Father, who art in heaven, hallowed be thy name. Thy kingdom come, thy will be done, on earth as it is in heaven.
4: Give us this day our daily bread, and forgive us our trespasses, as we forgive those who trespass against us. And lead us not into temptation, but deliver us from evil. Amen.
3: For an increase in faith, hope, and charity. Hail Mary, full of grace, the Lord is with thee. Blessed art thou among women, and blessed is the fruit of thy womb, Jesus.
4: Holy Mary, Mother of God, pray for us sinners, now and at the hour of our death. Amen.
3: Hail Mary, full of grace, the Lord is with thee. Blessed art thou among women, and blessed is the fruit of thy womb, Jesus.
4: Holy Mary, Mother of God, pray for us sinners, now and at the hour of our death. Amen.
3: Hail Mary, full of grace, the Lord is with thee. Blessed art thou among women, and blessed is the fruit of thy womb, Jesus.
4: Holy Mary, Mother of God, pray for us sinners, now and at the hour of our death. Amen.
3: Glory be to the Father, and to the Son, and to the Holy Spirit.
4: As it was in the beginning, is now, and ever shall be, world without end. Amen.
3: O my Jesus, forgive us our sins, save us from the fires of hell, lead all souls to heaven, especially those most in need of thy mercy. The first joyful mystery, the Annunciation. Our Father, who art in heaven, hallowed be thy name. Thy kingdom come, thy will be done, on earth as it is in heaven.
4: Give us this day our daily bread, and forgive us our trespasses, as we forgive those who trespass against us. And lead us not into temptation, but deliver us from evil. Amen.
3: Hail Mary, full of grace, the Lord is with thee. Blessed art thou among women, and blessed is the fruit of thy womb, Jesus.
4: Holy Mary, Mother of God, pray for us sinners, now and at the hour of our death. Amen.
3: Hail Mary, full of grace, the Lord is with thee. Blessed art thou among women, and blessed is the fruit of thy womb, Jesus.
4: Holy Mary, Mother of God, pray for us sinners, now and at the hour of our death. Amen.
3: Hail Mary, full of grace, the Lord is with thee. Blessed art thou among women, and blessed is the fruit of thy womb, Jesus.
4: Holy Mary, Mother of God, pray for us sinners, now and at the hour of our death. Amen.
3: Hail Mary, full of grace, the Lord is with thee. Blessed art thou among women, and blessed is the fruit of thy womb, Jesus.
4: Holy Mary, Mother of God, pray for us sinners, now and at the hour of our death. Amen.
3: Hail Mary, full of grace, the Lord is with thee. Blessed art thou among women, and blessed is the fruit of thy womb, Jesus.
4: Holy Mary, Mother of God, pray for us sinners, now and at the hour of our death. Amen.
3: Hail Mary, full of grace, the Lord is with thee. Blessed art thou among women, and blessed is the fruit of thy womb, Jesus.
4: Holy Mary, Mother of God, pray for us sinners, now and at the hour of our death. Amen.
3: Hail Mary, full of grace, the Lord is with thee. Blessed art thou among women, and blessed is the fruit of thy womb, Jesus.
4: Holy Mary, Mother of God, pray for us sinners, now and at the hour of our death. Amen.
3: Hail Mary, full of grace, the Lord is with thee. Blessed art thou among women, and blessed is the fruit of thy womb, Jesus.
4: Holy Mary, Mother of God, pray for us sinners, now and at the hour of our death. Amen.
3: Hail Mary, full of grace, the Lord is with thee. Blessed art thou among women, and blessed is the fruit of thy womb, Jesus.
4: Holy Mary, Mother of God, pray for us sinners, now and at the hour of our death. Amen.
3: Hail Mary, full of grace, the Lord is with thee. Blessed art thou among women, and blessed is the fruit of thy womb, Jesus.
4: Holy Mary, Mother of God, pray for us sinners, now and at the hour of our death. Amen.
3: Glory be to the Father, and to the Son, and to the Holy Spirit.
4: As it was in the beginning, is now, and ever shall be, world without end. Amen.
3: O my Jesus, forgive us our sins, save us from the fires of hell, lead all souls to heaven, especially those most in need of thy mercy. The second joyful mystery, the Visitation. Our Father, who art in heaven, hallowed be thy name. Thy kingdom come, thy will be done, on earth as it is in heaven.
4: Give us this day our daily bread, and forgive us our trespasses, as we forgive those who trespass against us. And lead us not into temptation, but deliver us from evil. Amen.
3: Hail Mary, full of grace, the Lord is with thee. Blessed art thou among women, and blessed is the fruit of thy womb, Jesus.
4: Holy Mary, Mother of God, pray for us sinners, now and at the hour of our death. Amen.
3: Hail Mary, full of grace, the Lord is with thee. Blessed art thou among women, and blessed is the fruit of thy womb, Jesus.
4: Holy Mary, Mother of God, pray for us sinners, now and at the hour of our death. Amen.
3: Hail Mary, full of grace, the Lord is with thee. Blessed art thou among women, and blessed is the fruit of thy womb, Jesus.
4: Holy Mary, Mother of God, pray for us sinners, now and at the hour of our death. Amen.
3: Hail Mary, full of grace, the Lord is with thee. Blessed art thou among women, and blessed is the fruit of thy womb, Jesus.
4: Holy Mary, Mother of God, pray for us sinners, now and at the hour of our death. Amen.
3: Hail Mary, full of grace, the Lord is with thee. Blessed art thou among women, and blessed is the fruit of thy womb, Jesus.
4: Holy Mary, Mother of God, pray for us sinners, now and at the hour of our death. Amen.
3: Hail Mary, full of grace, the Lord is with thee. Blessed art thou among women, and blessed is the fruit of thy womb, Jesus.
4: Holy Mary, Mother of God, pray for us sinners, now and at the hour of our death. Amen.
3: Hail Mary, full of grace, the Lord is with thee. Blessed art thou among women, and blessed is the fruit of thy womb, Jesus.
4: Holy Mary, Mother of God, pray for us sinners, now and at the hour of our death. Amen.
3: Hail Mary, full of grace, the Lord is with thee. Blessed art thou among women, and blessed is the fruit of thy womb, Jesus.
4: Holy Mary, Mother of God, pray for us sinners, now and at the hour of our death. Amen.
3: Hail Mary, full of grace, the Lord is with thee. Blessed art thou among women, and blessed is the fruit of thy womb, Jesus.
4: Holy Mary, Mother of God, pray for us sinners, now and at the hour of our death. Amen.
3: Hail Mary, full of grace, the Lord is with thee. Blessed art thou among women, and blessed is the fruit of thy womb, Jesus.
4: Holy Mary, Mother of God, pray for us sinners, now and at the hour of our death. Amen.
3: Glory be to the Father, and to the Son, and to the Holy Spirit.
4: As it was in the beginning, is now, and ever shall be, world without end. Amen.
3: O my Jesus, forgive us our sins. Save us from the fires of hell. Lead all souls to heaven, especially those most in need of thy mercy. The third joyful mystery, the Nativity. Our Father, who art in heaven, hallowed be thy name. Thy kingdom come, thy will be done, on earth as it is in heaven.
4: Give us this day our daily bread, and forgive us our trespasses, as we forgive those who trespass against us. And lead us not into temptation, but deliver us from evil. Amen.
3: Hail Mary, full of grace, the Lord is with thee. Blessed art thou among women, and blessed is the fruit of thy womb, Jesus.
4: Holy Mary, Mother of God, pray for us sinners, now and at the hour of our death. Amen.
3: Hail Mary, full of grace, the Lord is with thee. Blessed art thou among women, and blessed is the fruit of thy womb, Jesus.
4: Holy Mary, Mother of God, pray for us sinners, now and at the hour of our death. Amen.
3: Hail Mary, full of grace, the Lord is with thee. Blessed art thou among women, and blessed is the fruit of thy womb, Jesus.
4: Holy Mary, Mother of God, pray for us sinners, now and at the hour of our death. Amen.
3: Hail Mary, full of grace, the Lord is with thee. Blessed art thou among women, and blessed is the fruit of thy womb, Jesus.
4: Holy Mary, Mother of God, pray for us sinners, now and at the hour of our death. Amen.
3: Hail Mary, full of grace, the Lord is with thee. Blessed art thou among women, and blessed is the fruit of thy womb, Jesus.
4: Holy Mary, Mother of God, pray for us sinners, now and at the hour of our death. Amen.
3: Hail Mary, full of grace, the Lord is with thee. Blessed art thou among women, and blessed is the fruit of thy womb, Jesus.
4: Holy Mary, Mother of God, pray for us sinners, now and at the hour of our death. Amen.
3: Hail Mary, full of grace, the Lord is with thee. Blessed art thou among women, and blessed is the fruit of thy womb, Jesus.
4: Holy Mary, Mother of God, pray for us sinners, now and at the hour of our death. Amen.
3: Hail Mary, full of grace, the Lord is with thee. Blessed art thou among women, and blessed is the fruit of thy womb, Jesus.
4: Holy Mary, Mother of God, pray for us sinners, now and at the hour of our death. Amen.
3: Hail Mary, full of grace, the Lord is with thee. Blessed art thou among women, and blessed is the fruit of thy womb, Jesus.
4: Holy Mary, Mother of God, pray for us sinners, now and at the hour of our death. Amen.
3: Hail Mary, full of grace, the Lord is with thee. Blessed art thou among women, and blessed is the fruit of thy womb, Jesus.
4: Holy Mary, Mother of God, pray for us sinners, now and at the hour of our death. Amen.
3: Glory be to the Father, and to the Son, and to the Holy Spirit.
4: As it was in the beginning, is now, and ever shall be, world without end. Amen.
3: O my Jesus, forgive us our sins. Save us from the fires of hell. Lead all souls to heaven, especially those most in need of thy mercy. The fourth joyful mystery, the Presentation. Our Father, who art in heaven, hallowed be thy name. Thy kingdom come, thy will be done, on earth as it is in heaven.
4: Give us this day our daily bread, and forgive us our trespasses, as we forgive those who trespass against us. and lead us not into temptation, but deliver us from evil. Amen.
3: Hail Mary, full of grace, the Lord is with thee. Blessed art thou among women, and blessed is the fruit of thy womb, Jesus.
4: Holy Mary, Mother of God, pray for us sinners, now and at the hour of our death. Amen.
3: Hail Mary, full of grace, the Lord is with thee. Blessed art thou among women, and blessed is the fruit of thy womb, Jesus.
4: Holy Mary, Mother of God, pray for us sinners, now and at the hour of our death. Amen.
3: Hail Mary, full of grace, the Lord is with thee. Blessed art thou among women, and blessed is the fruit of thy womb, Jesus.
4: Holy Mary, Mother of God, pray for us sinners, now and at the hour of our death. Amen.
3: Hail Mary, full of grace, the Lord is with thee. Blessed art thou among women, and blessed is the fruit of thy womb, Jesus.
4: Holy Mary, Mother of God, pray for us sinners, now and at the hour of our death. Amen.
3: Hail Mary, full of grace, the Lord is with thee. Blessed art thou among women, and blessed is the fruit of thy womb, Jesus.
4: Holy Mary, Mother of God, pray for us sinners, now and at the hour of our death. Amen.
3: Hail Mary, full of grace, the Lord is with thee. Blessed art thou among women, and blessed is the fruit of thy womb, Jesus.
4: Holy Mary, Mother of God, pray for us sinners, now and at the hour of our death. Amen.
3: Hail Mary, full of grace, the Lord is with thee. Blessed art thou among women, and blessed is the fruit of thy womb, Jesus.
4: Holy Mary, Mother of God, pray for us sinners, now and at the hour of our death. Amen.
3: Hail Mary, full of grace, the Lord is with thee. Blessed art thou among women, and blessed is the fruit of thy womb, Jesus.
4: Holy Mary, Mother of God, pray for us sinners, now and at the hour of our death. Amen.
3: Hail Mary, full of grace, the Lord is with thee. Blessed art thou among women, and blessed is the fruit of thy womb, Jesus.
4: Holy Mary, Mother of God, pray for us sinners, now and at the hour of our death. Amen.
3: Hail Mary, full of grace, the Lord is with thee. Blessed art thou among women, and blessed is the fruit of thy womb, Jesus.
4: Holy Mary, Mother of God, pray for us sinners, now and at the hour of our death. Amen.
3: Glory be to the Father, and to the Son, and to the Holy Spirit.
4: As it was in the beginning, is now, and ever shall be, world without end. Amen.
3: O my Jesus, forgive us our sins, save us from the fires of hell. Lead all souls to heaven, especially those most in need of thy mercy. The fifth joyful mystery, the finding of Jesus in the temple. Our Father, who art in heaven, hallowed be thy name. Thy kingdom come, thy will be done, on earth as it is in heaven.
4: Give us this day our daily bread, and forgive us our trespasses, as we forgive those who trespass against us. And lead us not into temptation, but deliver us from evil. Amen.
3: Hail Mary, full of grace, the Lord is with thee. Blessed art thou among women, and blessed is the fruit of thy womb, Jesus.
4: Holy Mary, Mother of God, pray for us sinners, now and at the hour of our death. Amen.
3: Hail Mary, full of grace, the Lord is with thee. Blessed art thou among women, and blessed is the fruit of thy womb, Jesus.
4: Holy Mary, Mother of God, pray for us sinners, now and at the hour of our death. Amen.
3: Hail Mary, full of grace, the Lord is with thee. Blessed art thou among women, and blessed is the fruit of thy womb, Jesus.
4: Holy Mary, Mother of God, pray for us sinners, now and at the hour of our death. Amen.
3: Hail Mary, full of grace, the Lord is with thee. Blessed art thou among women, and blessed is the fruit of thy womb, Jesus.
4: Holy Mary, Mother of God, pray for us sinners, now and at the hour of our death. Amen.
3: Hail Mary, full of grace, the Lord is with thee. Blessed art thou among women, and blessed is the fruit of thy womb, Jesus.
4: Holy Mary, Mother of God, pray for us sinners, now and at the hour of our death. Amen.
3: Hail Mary, full of grace, the Lord is with thee. Blessed art thou among women, and blessed is the fruit of thy womb, Jesus.
4: Holy Mary, Mother of God, pray for us sinners, now and at the hour of our death. Amen.
3: Hail Mary, full of grace, the Lord is with thee. Blessed art thou among women, and blessed is the fruit of thy womb, Jesus.
4: Holy Mary, Mother of God, pray for us sinners, now and at the hour of our death. Amen.
3: Hail Mary, full of grace, the Lord is with thee. Blessed art thou among women, and blessed is the fruit of thy womb, Jesus.
4: Holy Mary, Mother of God, Pray for us sinners, now and at the hour of our death. Amen.
3: Hail Mary, full of grace, the Lord is with thee. Blessed art thou among women, and blessed is the fruit of thy womb, Jesus.
4: Holy Mary, Mother of God, pray for us sinners, now and at the hour of our death. Amen.
3: Hail Mary, full of grace, the Lord is with thee. Blessed art thou among women, and blessed is the fruit of thy womb, Jesus.
4: Holy Mary, Mother of God, pray for us sinners, now and at the hour of our death. Amen.
3: Glory be to the Father, and to the Son, and to the Holy Spirit.
4: As it was in the beginning, is now, and ever shall be, world without end. Amen.
3: O my Jesus, forgive us our sins, save us from the fires of hell. Lead all souls to heaven, especially those most in need of thy mercy. Hail, Holy Queen, Mother of Mercy, our life, our sweetness, and our hope.
4: To thee do we cry, poor banished children of Eve. To thee do we send up our sighs, mourning and weeping in this valley of tears. Turn then, most gracious Advocate, thine eyes of mercy toward us, and after this our exile, show unto us the blessed fruit of thy womb, Jesus. O clement, O loving, O sweet Virgin Mary,
3: pray for us, O Holy Mother of God,
4: that we may be made worthy of the promises of Christ.
3: Let us pray. O God, whose only begotten Son, by his life, death, and resurrection, has purchased for us the rewards of eternal life, grant, we beseech thee, that while meditating on these mysteries of the Most Holy Rosary of the Blessed Virgin Mary, we may imitate what they contain, and obtain what they promise,

how he created them when they first came to be, created them male and female, and how he said, a man therefore will leave his father and mother and will cling to his wife, and the two will become one flesh. And so they are no longer two. They are one flesh. What God then has joined, let no man put asunder. It is to be remarked that in these words of our blessed Lord, he was speaking of marriage from the beginning. When therefore the question of divorce arose, our blessed Lord said, and I tell you, that he who puts away his wife and marries another commits adultery. And he too commits adultery who marries her after she has been put away. These words sound like a great judgment upon a civilization such as ours, where there is one divorce for every four marriages and many consequent remarriages after such divorces. It must therefore not be thought that divorces and remarriages are wrong for Catholics only. They are indeed especially wrong for Catholics. They are a violation of the law of God, the natural law of God, by everyone, whether he be Tibetan or Muslim or Hottentot or a so-called Christian. Original sin and the deluge did not blot out the divinely established order of man and woman. Conjugal love conquered both the deluge and original sin and survived both. And we will see later on, our blessed Lord is going to lift it up into the supernatural order. We are interested for the moment only in the human natural order. And the point is that it was instituted, that is to say marriage, not by man, but by God. He made it a union, not a contract. By it, two persons become one. They become spiritually, mentally, and physically united. Certainly there are judges that will grant divorces. But how does God look upon them? After the divorce, they are not two separate individuals as they were before the marriage. They are fragments of a joint personality, like a babe that has been cut in two. That is the way God looks upon any divorce, regardless of who the person be. Now, from another point of view, this marriage of man and woman is meant to be an enduring marriage for the very nature of love. There are only two words in the vocabulary of love: you and always. You, because love is unique. Always, because love is enduring. No one ever said, I will love you for 2 years and 6 months. That is why all the love songs have the ring of eternity about them, such as, till the sands of the desert grow cold. Why is there jealousy in the human heart, if jealousy be not the safeguard of monogamy and an enduring marriage? Consider a little more closely the nature of love. Even in the human order, there are actually three terms. There is the lover, there is the beloved, and there is love. And the love is something distinct from both man and woman, and yet in both. Suppose love had only two terms, my love and thy love. There would be separateness, impenetrability. There has to be a third acting element, just as two vines, if they are to be one, must be united in the soil. And so too, two hearts are united because of the love that is outside both. Then the impotence of the I to completely possess the thou is overcome by the realization that there is something outside of both, hovering over, turning the I and the thou into our love. And that is why people who are in love always speak of our love. Though they may not put their love in these words, this is practically what they're saying one to another. Thou art more.

0: more than thou alone. And my love no longer founders on thee, because it reaches out beyond thee to all that is worth loving. When we embrace more than one another. In embracing one another, we give testimony of that by which we are embraced, namely, by the love of God. God gave to man a helpmate. As the book of Genesis put it, man and woman, both he created them. Now notice how he made them to complement one another. Never once admitting any such thing as a separation. Man is made by God, and woman is made by God from man. As God is present at the creation of the world, so man is present, though in ecstasy or sleep, at the creation of a woman. Because man comes directly from God, he has more initiative, power, and creativeness. Woman, however, coming from God through the ecstasy of man, has intuition, response, acceptance, submission, cooperation. Man lives more in the external world. Because he was made from dust, he is close to nature. It is man's mission to rule over it and subject it. But a woman lives more in the internal order because she was created from an inner human life. Man is more interested in the outer world and woman in the inner world. That is why man talks more about business and woman talks more about persons. They complement one another in a divine way. So when God made them, the book of Genesis puts it, it is not well that man should be without companionship. I will give him a mate of his own kind. The divine creation, therefore, of the two sexes is suggested as essential from the point of view of fellowship. A helpmate does not mean inferiority, but differences that complement one another, like a bow and a violin. Therefore, you see, marriage is not just a contract. It is a union, and a union that has been made by God, and a union that endures until death. Here we are limiting ourselves to the human order. But you know very well from this encyclopedia of Catholic knowledge so far that there is not only a natural order, there's also a supernatural order.
1: Western New York weather. A flash flood warning is in effect until 7 p.m. The current temp 78 degrees and it's cloudy. The wind is from the southwest at 24 miles per hour. The forecast for this evening, partly cloudy and breezy with scattered thunderstorms. Temps about 72. Overnight, cloud free and somewhat breezy with the temp 65. That's the weather brought to you by iCatholicMobile.com.
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4: In the name of the Father, and of the Son, and of the Holy Spirit. Amen. Let us pray. O God, whose providence never fails to set things in order, We humbly beseech you to remove from us whatever is harmful and grant whatever is for our benefit. Through Jesus Christ, thy Son, our Lord, who liveth and reigneth with thee in the unity of the Holy Spirit, God, world without end. Amen. In the name of the Father, and of the Son, and of the Holy Spirit. Amen.
5: St. John Vianney says that the number of the saved is as few as the number of grapes left after the vine pickers have passed. 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The vast majority of men seek, would like to go to heaven, but they do not strive, do not exert themselves enough to find the true religion, or when they have found it, they do not sacrifice their own desires to follow God's commands.
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7: Unbelievers often reject religion because it sometimes causes conflict. They'll say, science will fly you to the moon, religion will fly you into buildings. Is this a rational basis for rejecting religion? The answer is no, and here's the reason. First, just because something causes conflict doesn't necessarily mean it's bad. For example, many wars have been fought over land. Does this mean we should do away with the right to private property? I don't think so. Second, the objection doesn't specify which religions cause war. It may belong to the essence of some religions to spread its message by the sword, and these we should reject, but it doesn't belong to all religions. So, to the question, should I reject religion because it causes conflict? The answer is no. I'm Carlo Broussard with the Ready Reason for Catholic Answers, Catholic.com.

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0: evangelization is to tell everybody Jesus loves you. We are all called to be great saints. Don't miss the opportunity. Well, tonight I was going to take one thing, and I decided a minute ago to take something else. That's the beauty of not knowing what you're doing. You don't have to worry, you see. If you don't like what you start out with, you just change it. I was going to take the part about the Gerasene demoniac. But as I walked in these happy faces, lots of them, I thought, they don't want to hear about the demoniac. I didn't know what they were going to hear, so I asked him, and they didn't know either. So I turned the page, and I says, the woman who was a sinner, which has absolutely nothing to do with you. Okay? But I don't make that clear. They'd rather I had the Gerasene. But both have to do with mercy. The scripture pastor said, Luke, the 7th chapter, 36th verse. We all need mercy. We all need mercy. We must give mercy. The wonderful thing about mercy is you get it back. You know, if you give somebody a tie, you don't get a tie back, do you? No. If you give somebody a cake, you don't get a cake back. If you do something nice, if you even smile at somebody, you might get a smile back. Today I smiled at, no, it was yesterday. Yesterday I smiled at this woman and I went, and she went. I didn't know whether she knew me and didn't like me or she wondered, what do you got to smile about? I couldn't figure out why. And by the time I turned around, she was gone. So if you're listening, I'll get back at him. But anyway, there's a lot of things you do for people that you can't get back. In one of the Beatitudes, however, the Lord promised us that if I give mercy, I'm going to get it back. And I, not only do I get it from my neighbor, I get it from God himself. Isn't that amazing, huh? Did you ever think of that? If you forgive someone, God forgives you. And maybe your faults or sins were greater than the ones you forgave. But God gives you mercy. Because the Beatitude says, blessed are the merciful, they shall obtain mercy. Now, we're going to see here where our dear Lord did just that. One of the Pharisees invited our dear Lord to a meal. When he arrived at the Pharisee's house and took his place at table, a woman came in. This is going to make the feminists very upset. But I got some good news for you. I have a few thoughts about the men also. And this woman had a bad name in the town. She had heard that Jesus was dining with the Pharisee and had brought with her an alabaster jar of ointment. Now, alabaster is a kind of a marble. In those days, extremely expensive. Worth about a year's wages. High class. That's a lot of money. Today, $15,000, $20,000. Just for the jar. Forget what was inside. here she comes, and she's got this alabaster jar of ointment. Now, the important thing, my friends, is how did she get in? Aha! There's where the men come in, you see. Unless that woman was there before on a little business. You didn't get it? Maybe I'd explain the facts of life today, yeah? Okay. So, she went behind our dear Lord, crying. And her tears fell on his feet. Can you see that in your imagination now? The tears fell on our Lord's feet. And she noticed that, you see. So she knelt down. She had long, beautiful hair. And what happened? Well, she wiped his feet with her hair. Then she covered his feet with kisses and anointed them with this very expensive ointment. You can kind of see that today. And look at your own soul. Now, that's the important thing about when we read Scripture. We want to look at ourselves. In other words, in this particular incident, whose side would you be on? The Pharisees? Jesus? Or the woman? Think now, whose side would you be on? Here is a public sinner. Everybody knew her. And all of a sudden she walks in. She kneels at our Lord's feet. Now remember, a lot of these people were not too sure who Jesus was. They should have known, especially the Pharisees and the doctors of the law. The people should have known by all the miracles. But they weren't quite sure. And what happened was that everybody was kind of shocked when this sinner comes in. Because she was a well-known sinner, and they were not sensitive to anything good about her. Not a thing. They could not think of one good thing about her. So their judgment was very harsh. Very harsh. Well, maybe you say, well, they were sensitive to the fact that she was a sinner. But how could you be so sensitive to a person's sin if they came in and wept and washed our Lord's feet with her tears and then wiped them with her hair and kissed them? Would you begin to kind of think this woman is changed? This woman is repentant. Would you thought that? Or the Pharisees who had invited him saw this. He said to himself, if this man were a prophet, he would know who this woman is that's touching him and what a bad name she has. He thought it. My Lord's about to give it to him. So Jesus looked at him. This would have proven he was God because he knew what he was thinking. I'd be a little nervous if I thought somebody around me was knowing what I was thinking. Although most of the time I tell you what I'm thinking. He said, Simon, I have something to say to you. He said, speak, master. You hypocrite, that's what I would have said. So Jesus said, there was once a creditor who had two men in his debt. And one owed him 500 denarii and the other 50. So 500 denarii was about, if a poor man would have earned a denarii a day. And they were both unable to pay, so he pardoned both of them. I wish of them would love him more. Now, isn't that a question, huh? You know, before we condemn all these poor sinners, we have to realize that many poor sinners, once they know Jesus, love a lot. Why? Because they have more to be grateful for. You say, well, if that's the case, I'll go out and do all kinds of things that I'll be grateful. Ooh, don't do that. You can't do that. But here's our Lord was talking about a woman and the man's criticism. So he got a little smart. The Pharisee said, well, I suppose the one who was pardoned more. And Jesus said, you're right. You know, my friends, each one of us didn't say that. Before we condemn people to hell, we can correct their failings and we can correct them for what they do that we know is not pleasing to the Lord. That's an act of love. Ezekiel puts it very clearly. But we can never condemn them without hope. See? Most of the time, we write people off. And it doesn't have to be for very much. We know that there's awful things happening in the church. For myself, I know my liberal brother could think of 100 places for me to go, except right here. And I know that, and they know that. I still love them. But I'm not going to stop pounding at them. Why? Because somewhere along the line, even if one gets the light, you're on the wrong track. You're on the wrong train. You're going the wrong direction. Love makes you say that. But we still have to love them. We have to pray for them. That's true of your friends, your relatives, maybe even your family. I bet there's not one person in this audience and not one person listening to me on this television night that doesn't have a heartache at home that you don't understand. Have you noticed that things that are that you understand are easier to forgive? Have you noticed that? Don't you think they are? Huh. If you understand that somebody was just hot-tempered and you excuse them. You say, well, he was just out of sorts. And things you understand, you seem to have an easier time forgiving. But however, sometime when things are very, very hard, very hard. For example, say somebody says a lie about you and ruins your reputation. That's a hard one. If somebody cheats on you, if somebody proves to be a hypocrite, they pretend to be your friend, oh, when you turn around, they knife you in the back. How many people have gotten into partnership with somebody, had all kinds of hopes, and all of a sudden, the money's gone, the partner's gone, and there you are. Stuck with debt and disgrace. That's a big one. What happens when a woman or a man married 20, 25, 30 years, and then one of them begins to cheat, and all of a sudden, there's a divorce, and you don't know what happened? You don't know. You're in a daze. That's a hard one. And none of these things do we ever understand. None of them. Many people don't understand this poor woman. How she got so forgiven for so many terrible things she did. But see, God forgives out of love. And we don't understand love, then we don't understand forgiveness, and we don't understand mercy. It takes a loving heart to forgive, and even a more loving heart to forget. Very hard. So let's go on with our little story here. And he said, Simon, do you see this woman? Oh, did he see this woman? I like the way our Lord does things like that. You know, he kind of rubs it in a little bit. He just said, do you see this woman? Oh, yeah, I see that one. I just had a thought I won't share with you. Oh dear. I came into your house, our dear Lord said, and you poured no water over my feet. See, the custom was that when you walked into the house, the host, they would take their sandals off, and the host would kneel down and wash their feet, and they would put oil on their hair or heads. That never appealed to me, but anyway, that was the custom. It was a sign of love and respect. You know what amazes me about this is our dear Lord missed it. Now, isn't that something? I mean, Jesus, the second person of the Most Holy Trinity, the eternal Word. The eternal Word. Who had all the love of the Father and all the love of the Spirit. He comes on because he loves human beings so much. He loves mankind. He loves everybody he created so much. And we're knowing we're wandering and we're just in a mess. So he comes down in our nature. Never losing at all, nothing of his divinity. And yet he missed that little tiny act of love. You know, why is it that so many people have a hard time just talking to God? They use prayer. I'm not against prayers. They're wonderful. Use them all you want. But you know what? I think Jesus misses those little things you could say to him or do for him. Like, Jesus, I love you. One night I have a statue of Our Lady of Grace. And I kiss her goodnight every night. All my Protestant brethren, don't get excited because I'm not an idol worshiper. I kiss that statue of Our Lady like you kiss your husband's picture. I hope you do. When he's gone. Anyway. One night I said, good night, sweet mother. Take care of yourself. And one of the sisters looked at me and she said, what'd you say? I said, take care of yourself. Don't you say that to a friend if they're leaving your house? Take care of yourself. I said, well, why would you say that to Our Lady? She's taken care of, she's in great shape. I don't know, I just felt like saying it. You have to have a reason for everything. And you see, we don't do these little things. We don't do these little things. I'd say almost every day. I get up in the morning and I say, Lord, did you have a good night? Now I can see those theologians up there jumping up and down. Can't you see him? Woo! Why not? See, what if you just don't, if you just act like you love Jesus, huh? You know, when you read some of the terrible, terrible, terrible, terrible, terrible things going on in our beloved church, you have to look at him and say, Jesus, I know you're having a hard time. Why can't you say something little like that, huh? Our mind's so intellectual, you know, that we don't treat them like they are, our mother, our brother, our father, our spouse. You know, we don't speak to them on our level. We can't speak to them on their level. When I have a meeting with my engineers, with our engineers, I don't know what they're talking about. They'll say, I like the SR-55. No, I don't like that. I like the C-62. I look back and I don't know either one of them. But I make all the decisions. SR or BF, I make the decisions. But to show you, we get so uppity sometime with God even. And we can't be too familiar either, but we just have to be ourselves. I thank him for a good night. It's rare I have a good night because I cough a lot or have pain all night, but I'm grateful for a good night. When this Pharisee, you see, he had said his prayers and he had done his fasting and gave alms and he was finished. This woman did a very natural human thing. She just went and wept and dried his feet with her hair. Well, our Lord continues. He said, you gave me no kiss. The host always kissed everybody that came in. How would you feel if I came down this row and I kissed everybody but Tom? I got to pick on somebody. Now, wouldn't that be an affront? Everybody would notice it. They'd say, oh, what's wrong with him? But see, that's what happened to our Lord. Everybody that came in there, that man kissed. And he skipped our Lord and went on to the next one. Now you see, but he was God, but he cared. He cares when you are not loving and you don't say, I love you, Jesus. Have to be an intellectual to say that. See, we're going to go on now and see how much more he missed, whatever he missed. And he said, but she has not, she's been covering my feet with kisses ever since I came in. For this reason, I tell you that her sins, her many sins, he knew who she was, must have been forgiven her, or she would not have shown such great love. Many translations say the wrong thing. Many say, well, she was forgiven as much because she loved much. That can't be, see? Why? Because we can never earn God's forgiveness. We never earn grace. See? She wasn't healed because she loved much. She loved because she was forgiven much. There's a big difference, see? She loved much because she was already forgiven. at some time, maybe when our Lord was talking to a great crowd and she came up and he let her know all her sin, her many sins. He knew every single sin. Must have been forgiven her, he said. Otherwise, why would she show such love? All of a sudden, you get a contrast between this Pharisee and this poor sinner. The Pharisee who stood in the temple and said, I tithe. I fast twice a week. And I'm so happy I'm not like the rest of men, especially this one behind me. But you wonder how he knew he was behind him. You see, he had raised himself up, and our Lord said, the sinner went out justified. He struck his breast and said, Lord, I be merciful to me, a poor sinner. Well, let's go on with this. And he said, it is the man who is forgiven little who shows little love. I wonder how the feminists would say that now. Let's see. Well, I think they would like the man who is forgiven little, shows little love. We could put people in there. All the people. That doesn't work, does it? See, inclusive language is wacko. Then he said to her, your sins are forgiven. He wanted to assure her. Assure her. That her sins were all forgiven. Now, here you can see the corruptness of these Pharisees. They invite him to dinner and they show him absolutely no respect. No honor, no kiss, no washing of feet, nothing. They criticize a woman who is a sinner and she does everything that they should have done. And instead of being happy, happy that this woman is forgiven, they're angry. Have you ever thought like that? Huh? Yeah, I bet you all have thought like that. I'll tell you about that. I've said this before in the air, but maybe you didn't hear. I had a woman come to me, she was so angry. Because her husband died. Most women cry. She was mad. I said, what's the matter? She said, he got converted just before he died. And I said, oh, that's wonderful. No, it isn't. He was a rat. A rat? Yes, all his life he was a rat. Now he'll go straight to heaven. But doesn't that make you happy? No. Want them to suffer a little bit. Now that's funny, but I'll make a bet and I won't even ask you because I don't want to embarrass you. That when somebody that's done you in or tried to do you in or you hate or they hate you has some good fortune, you wish with all your heart they'd break a leg. You do. Let alone go straight to heaven. I mean, that wouldn't that be for you the insult of insults, huh? You'd say, Lord, do you really know this man? Yes, I know this man. But he was so sorry. See, we don't understand. That's why we can't forgive ourselves when we commit some big sin. We don't understand God's love and mercy. Then we don't understand and being merciful to me. Many of you who have had abortions, you've gone to confession 20 times. and you've said you're sorry, you cry and you cry and you cry. Why do you cry? Most of the time, it's because you can't forgive yourself. And I think our Lord meant that when we are merciful, even to ourselves, we shall obtain mercy. Because once, it's a kind of insult to God once we have been forgiven to keep bringing the same thing back. See? For example, if you did something to me, and you came to me and said, Mother, I'm very sorry. That's fine. That's wonderful. That's great. It's okay. We'll forget it. Fine. 20 minutes later, you come back. You say, you know, Mother, I'm really sorry. That's okay. Forget it. 20 minutes later, you come back and you say, I'm really terribly sorry. It's okay. Forget it. The next day, hello, Mother, how are you? I'm fine. You know, Mother, I'm just so sorry. It's okay. You know what I'm getting by this time? Mad. You say, I'm really sorry. It's okay. Okay? We're not going to talk about it? Got it? Got it. You're going to forget it? Yes. Wonderful. 2 days later. Hi, Mother. Hi. And I've been thinking all night, I really am sorry. By that time, here comes a karate chop. Would you understand how tired you get? Huh? What would the real message be? The real message would be that they don't really think I forgave them. See? Don't do that with our dear Lord. Once you have gone to confession, you don't do the same thing again. That's important. Then, trust it to him. Let him pour his mercy on you. He wants to. Now you say, well, I don't feel. Well, forget your feelings. That comes from your pride. Because you cannot believe you did such a thing. You don't see this woman doing that. Because he said to the woman, your faith has saved you. Go in peace. And you know, I'll make a bet, she never even thought of her past life. She was so ready to love Jesus. Well, we have a call ready. Hello?
1: Hello, Mother.
0: Where are you from?
1: I'm from Louisiana.
0: And could you speak a little louder?
1: Yes, I'm from Louisiana.
0: All right, and what is your question?
1: Okay, at the beginning of the show, you mentioned about being lukewarm. I'd like to know, when you meet someone more or less for the first time and you're talking to this person and you really don't know them that well, but what you can gather by the conversation and what they tell you is that they're involved in multiculturalism and world viewpoint. Is our example to these people enough as a Catholic, or should you tell them that they are being deceived? What would be your,
0: I think you need to enlighten anybody who is on a wrong track, even if you don't get anywhere. See, a lot of people today, I just want to warn some of you about buying books. Even books that say, one book, I forget, I read it, it's the most New Age satanic book, and it's on visions of Our Lady, written by some woman who is supposedly to be having visions of Our Lady. And it looks good. Doesn't show Our Lady, but it looks good. Messages from Mary or whatever it says. When you read it, you're aghast at the error and the terrible things it says Our Lady says. Be careful. When you read anything, be careful what your children are reading. Be careful the games they play. When somebody is in New Age and they're beginning, they worship the trees and the bees and the birds and the mountains and the hills. And you ever talk to a hill? Try it. And I come here, thank you, I got this, hello, how are you? Speak to me. Just drop the cough drop. Isn't that stupid? You ever think so stupid? Or astrologers, they get you. You see that star up there? It's a bull. Who's the bull? It's Taurus. Oh, really? What's it saying to you? Gonna be a good day tomorrow. I didn't hear anything. 5 million people are born in April. They're all gonna have a good day tomorrow. Does that make any sense to you? They're all, hey, you read these things. Oh, I'm gonna have a good day. You already started wrong. How you gonna have a good day? You see, we do things that are so... Yeah, you kind of say that. Palm readers, oh, they're the dumbest shit. Tea readers, oh, they're really something, you know. All you do is make yourself a simple cup of tea. And the leaves fall to the bottom. And they say, oh, you're going to meet somebody handsome. You know, all of this, our Lord says in the New Testament, this is satanic. It's satanic. It's all fake. Fake, fake, fake. And if you know your neighbor is doing something so stupid as to endanger the eternal salvation, please tell them in a nice way. But tell them, look, you're endangering your eternal salvation. Why do you want to do that? Well, maybe they don't pay any attention to you, but that thought, that will be a seed that the most holy and wonderful Spirit will bring back to their minds the more they go on with this culture and this earth spirituality. And you know, I went to a church and the baptismal font looked like a pool. But I couldn't find the tabernacle. I could not find the tabernacle. And then you hear people say, oh, isn't that nice? What do you want to do? Go to church, take a swim? It's not the place. You don't have to dunk your baby in that. You're drowning. See, we put all the emphasis on baptism, and it belongs there, a lot of emphasis, but you can't take away the Lord of the temple. If he's not there, there is no church. And you see more and more churches being called faith communities. They have neither faith nor community without Jesus present in the Eucharist. Where you can see him, you have nothing. Absolutely zero. We have another call. Hello?
2: Hello.
0: Where are you from?
2: I'm from Minnesota, Mother. I just love you so much. I got a quick comment and then I have a question.
0: Okay.
2: I want a lot of people I know, I watch you 24 hours a day and I just love you and I don't miss a minute. And I was feeling really guilty because it's like, I tell my kids, you know, change your own diaper. I can't miss what Father George is going to say, or Mother's on again. I can't, oh, it's Mass again. I missed that part. Shh, be quiet. And my spiritual director said, that's okay. You just watch it. You missed a lot growing up, so you just learn it. And so all those people that have scruples, just watch it. Anyway, Mother, this is kind of a follow-up question from your wonderful show last week regarding the feminists. And there's so many hurt women out there from... Mm-hmm. The terrible things men have done to us, and I'm trying not to be a feminist, but I'm hurt too, and I'd like you to address the few really good men that are left out there to, and maybe address also the men that have really hurt these women, you being a product of a divorced home. If you could, you know, when you, we address these women over and over about what they've done and abortion and the guilt, but what about these men that have, you know, practically, you know, made these women go through with this?
0: Well, we don't excuse them. We don't excuse them. Incest is been in society since way back, and it's an evil, and that evil has been spread to women from day one. The problem, I think, it is a lack of mercy and forgiveness. You see, when we take revenge on men in general because of one man's abuse or two or three, whatever it happened to be, the hurt is certainly there, the injustice is there, the tragedy is there, the affliction is there. But unless we can forgive, then we become abusers. See, if a woman has becomes a feminist because she was abused by a man, is she not also abusing every other man she can look at and see, and those that are not guilty at all, those that are wonderful men and good men and holy men? Why does the whole world have to suffer because some women were badly treated? Oh, sure, they need help. And don't worry, sweetheart, God takes care of them. They take care of them. Then you need to pray for these people. They're sick. They're mentally, emotionally sick. And you happen to be a victim. But was not Jesus a victim of those who were sick, mentally, emotionally sick, jealous enough to want to kill? I look back on my life, since you mentioned it, and I'm grateful to God. Not for what happened, but I know I can have sympathy now for people, for children of divorced parents, for men and women. All these are deep afflictions. But you can't live in the past. You cannot live in the past. You must live in this present moment. When you live in the past, then you either get very revengeful and you want to punish every man, or if many men are punished, many men are abused, don't forget that. Some men are abused by their fathers, whether it's verbal abuse or sexual abuse, or the abuse of being disinherited because they want to be good, they want to be holy, they want to enter religious life, or they want to be priests. There is abuse everywhere in this world because we don't take our dear Lord seriously. Now you find in papers children abuse children, and black abuse blacks, and whites abuse whites, and we live in a whole world of abuse. But you see, we have to stop now and get back to Jesus and to forgiveness and mercy. We can't take something in our heart and allow it to ruin our entire lives. You can't allow that. It doesn't help you. It kills you. Emotionally, you get to be a cripple. A cripple. And you can't hate all men because you were abused. And I know, we had a great guest on the other day, last Wednesday, and she was saying that very thing. The most feminists were abused by their brothers, uncles, fathers, somebody. But if we don't act like Jesus and say, Lord, forgive them, and then go our way with a peaceful heart, we can become abusers in the very worst way. The very worst way. So I suggest you go to church someday and just sit before Jesus and say, Lord, I can't forgive. Help me. And he will. We have another call. Hello?
3: Sister, this is Joe from Philadelphia.
0: How are you?
3: Okay, how are you? You are just one of the greatest of all the ones I've ever watched on television.
0: Thank you.
3: I've been watching Catholic shows for many, many years.
0: Well, thank you.
3: And your shows also are very informative, they're constructive, and they are certainly an example for the rest of the parishes all over the country.
0: You're going to give me a big head.
3: No, well, you're great, and you deserve it. For my money, you're in the same line with Mother Teresa.
0: Well, thank you. That's a compliment.
3: Let me just make one comment, and then the audience agrees with me, right?
0: What is your question?
3: It's not a question. It's sort of a comment. In the August 28th, 1994, our Sunday Visitor, there appeared an article of a poll that was taken by the New York Times in which it said 70% of

have faith in, but it's more of the younger generation because they're taught there is no real presence. They're taught that it's only a symbol, and that's a lie. But I really believe, I don't believe those statistics. You cannot interview 2,000 people and tell me what the whole America thinks. You just, that's a bunch of bunk. Now, I do believe that most Catholics believe that in the Holy Eucharist. I think most Catholics are hurt when their parish priest gets up and says, this is only a symbol, or we are the community, but they don't know what to do. See, they don't know what to do. If I ever was in a church like that, I would get up and walk out. And they may say, oh, there goes that conservative Mother Angelica. I don't care what they say. But if that consecration is not accurate, you don't receive anything but a piece of bread. That consecration should be exactly the right formula. And it has to be the right bread and the right wine. It has to be the formula for wine has to be accurate, and the formula for the host has to be accurate. And when you have bread in your hand and there's crumbs everywhere, somebody there does not believe in the real presence. And you're right. You're absolutely right. I do believe that of the 60 million Catholics in America, and that it grew 10 million in the last 13 years, I want you to know. But of those Catholics, those who don't believe, know when you're told it's a symbol, there's something wrong. And they're making the best Catholics today, some of them, because they're fighting for their faith. Don't be a Catholic so long that you get kind of flabby in protecting Jesus. I may have many faults and weaknesses and sins, but there's one within I won't have to answer for. Even if I do it crudely, I will defend my Jesus, hoping and knowing one day when I meet the Father and he sees, oh, Angelica, you sure made a mess. Jesus will come right by my side and said, but Father, she always defended me. And I don't say that out of pride. I say it because I want you to do the same. We need the intercession of Jesus as we will meet the Father one day. And defend him now. Believe the magisterium of the Holy Roman Catholic Church. And there are other churches that have the real Eucharist. Our Eastern churches have real Eucharist. I don't exclude them at all. But I do want to say, fight for the Lord, and he will fight for you. And there's one thing we do today, and I hope everybody that ever comes here goes home fighting for Jesus. If we don't fight for Jesus, well, that means you're not going to fight for anybody you love. I wouldn't want you on my team. If you don't love enough to fight for him, well, what are you going to do if a real juicy persecution comes along? You're going to go on the other side? You got 30 seconds. Oh, yeah, I got 30 seconds. How do you like that? Well, for the next 30 seconds, remember, forgive and be merciful. You shall be forgiven and mercy shown to you.

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5: Western New York weather. A flash flood warning is in effect until 7 p.m. Temperature 77 degrees and it's cloudy. The wind is from the southwest at 16 miles per hour and it's raining. The forecast for this evening, partly cloudy and breezy with scattered thunderstorms. Temps about 72. Overnight, cloud-free and somewhat breezy with a temp 65. That's the weather brought to you by iCatholicMobile.com.
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8: 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Guest speakers include Bishop Strickland, Sister Faustina Maria of Children of Mary, and Geraldine Ballo of the Arch Confraternity of the Holy Face of Jesus.
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17: People bandying about signs that said, you know, no justice, no peace. And I said, well, then we're going to have a problem. The justice that we want, we can't possibly have by our own will or by our own legislation.
18: This is how the secularists get things exactly back to front. You know, saying no justice, no peace. Well, there will be no justice until there is peace in our hearts. So in other words, we have to begin with the peace who is Jesus Christ.
17: Praise be Jesus Christ. This is Father Robert McTague of the Society of Jesus, your daily host for the Catholic Current, where we bring Christ to the world and the world to Christ. 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As always, let's start with prayer. In the name of the Father, Son, and the Holy Spirit. Almighty God, through the intercession of St. Ignatius Loyola, we ask that you pour forth your Holy Spirit upon us as spirit of discernment, that we may hear your voice and obey your command. In the name of the Father, Son, and the Holy Spirit. Amen. Friends, there was a time when saying the words Christ is King was very ordinary for any Catholic to do pretty much anywhere. And in recent years, it's become fighting words and a bit of a scandal and worse. And I think we need to reclaim the declaration that Christ is King, and we need to say it proudly and gratefully, and we also need to say it with knowledge and intelligence. So to help us with that, my returning guest is a scholar, researcher, he's the author of the very important book, Return to Order, and he's vice president for the American Society for the Defense of Tradition, Family, and Property. John Horvat, welcome back to the Catholic Current.
19: Always great to be on.
17: Thank you so much, John. I want to talk about the article that you wrote in April, where you said, we must say Christ is King. It seems the story we're being told is that only bad people with nefarious intent who want to start up a Catholic theocracy and round up Jews and hate Israel, those are the only people who say that Christ is King. And if you declare Christ as King, that's a rallying cry or a dog whistle for your jackbooted thugs. How did we get here?
19: Well, definitely that is the narrative that's out there right now, because it has become fashionable to say it, and of course there's nothing wrong with saying it in that way. Mm-hmm. But there have been abuses, people who have used the phrase as what they call a culture identity marker, you know, just saying, mm-hmm. Well, if you say that, you can be identified with the Christian cause, even if you're not a Christian, even if you mm-hmm. don't believe in these things, you can use the imagery, you can use the other all these things for a political purpose. And so mm-hmm. I think that's what we really need to be on guard against. When we say it, when we say Christ is King, we really need to mean it for what it actually stands for, not just a slogan that's sent out there and attached to very dangerous things that we don't want to get involved in.
17: So let's start there. Why should we say Christ is King?
19: Well, he is King. That's the thing. It's a reality. Highest of all realities.
17: Because it's true. You know, why do we say the earth is round? Well, because it's true. Yeah. Right.
19: But in these days, of course, it's not as obvious, or at least the people don't want to see that it's obvious. But right. No, it is an affirmation that I think will put things in a proper perspective. It makes us, it really gives us a real idea of who we are. You know, if Christ is king, then we are his subjects. We are those who follow him and adore him and obey him. And he governs us, and he governs us with benevolence. So it's yes. a very excellent way to, I mean, it's a win-win situation for us to say that.
17: Sure, sure. And I as I get older, John, I find myself quoting St. Anselm more and more. And he said this, without the Son of God, there is no creation. Without the Son of Mary, there's no redemption. Let's take the first part. The only begotten Son, the second person of the Blessed Trinity, the eternal Son of the Father, is the spoken word through whom all things were made. He is the Logos, in which we get words like logic and so on. So when we see order and law in creation, when we see a moral law inscribed in our heart, that is the Father's self-expression through his word. So anything having to do with law, order, authority, meaning, purpose, aren't those illustrations or occasions of the kingship of Christ?
19: Absolutely. I mean, that's excellent. I was just thinking about that a lot this morning because your topic just got me thinking a lot regarding some of the research I've been doing. And yes, the law that we have, the moral law that we have, finds itself. It's an acknowledgement of Christ's kingship, the lawgiver. He is the lawgiver. He is the word, and I think we still see a lot of that in our present law. I mean, a lot of the constitutional law that we have today is based on British common law, but church law. The church has been the source of a lot of the, let's say, the rule of law that everybody claims for themselves, but they don't really trace it back to where it belongs with God and his law and his moral law.
17: Right. And I think that one of the reasons why we have gotten kind of slippery in or careless in our understanding of Christ the King is because of the change in the liturgical calendar. When Pius XI promulgated the document Quas Primas, instituting the solemnity of Christ the King, he had it in October before All Saints Day to show that Christ reigns through all of time and brings all creation to himself and governs the lives of his saints, his disciples, his chosen ones. And then Paul VI said specifically that solemnity was being replaced, not just relocated on the calendar, but replaced to the end of the liturgical year, to right before Advent, the beginning of the liturgical year, to show that the reign of Christ is eschatological, that the reign of Christ is something that happens at the end of time. What was the consequence of that shift?
19: Well, I think it definitely did put people's priorities away, because if Christ the King is something that is not realizable in our times, then why should we become excited about it? Why should we think about it if it's just at the end of the world? The tendency is to say, well, there's no reason to advocate for Christ's kingship on earth. Because it's obviously not true. I mean, he is king on this earth in these times and not just at the end of the world. So, yeah, I think it was a devastating blow to the feast and to the concept of Christ the King.
17: Right, and I think we need to begin to say that out loud as well. I also don't want people who are not Catholic to determine the meaning and permissibility of Catholic practices, Catholic belief, Catholic language as well. And, you know, speaking as a Jesuit, you know, the kingship of Christ is an absolutely central part of the spirituality of St. Ignatius Loyola. When he founded the Society of Jesus, he said he wanted men who would distinguish themselves in the service of Christ the King. And I think one of the reasons we're in the trouble that we're in is also because, I'm going to say it, there's a crisis of manhood. There's a crisis of masculinity and fatherhood of the church. Do you see that as related to the our loss of a sense of Christ as King?
19: Well, absolutely, because, I mean, the church, the family is the basic unit of society, and so many people have said, you know, it's going around a lot, and I agree. The head of the family is prophet, king, and what's the third one?
17: priest, prophet, and king, yeah.
19: Right, priest, prophet, and king, yes. And so, yes, if you don't have that model of Christ the King, or if it's only deferred until the final judgment, an important part of that is lost. Each head of family, in some way, is a reflection of that, and we want the full reflection, the big reflection. That's the way we need to see it. We need to have it if we're going to do it in a small way.
17: Right. And, you know, I think there's also a significant misunderstanding of authority. We think that, you know, someone with the biggest muscles says, because I said so, and therefore might makes right, and that's what authority is. And that's not right. I mean, the etymology of authority is fascinating. It has two roots. The first is auctor, from which we get author, we get authorize, authentic, authenticate. And then also augere, to build up, to augment. So authority is delegated by the author of the law, the lawgiver, for the sake of building up the community, not just throwing our weight around. And I think we've got such a distortion of our understanding of what authority is, the role it plays in the church, the role that it plays in the moral life, the role that it plays in family. And that so this great concept, vocabulary, iconography, imagery, the denotative and connotative senses of the word king, they have been lost to us at a very terrible cost. And I think it's time that Catholics and people who understand things like nature and grace begin to reclaim the concept and the truth of Christ as King. Friends, we come back. We're going to continue our conversation with John Horvat. We're talking about proclaiming Christ as King, no matter who says anything to the contrary. Remember, our rallying cry here at the Catholic Current is Christus Mundo, Mundus Christo, bringing Christ to the world and the world to Christ. We do it because our Lord says so, for the greater glory of God, the love of our neighbor, and the salvation of our own soul. 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We need to attract the attention of the listeners so that these conversations get the attention that they deserve. 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

Hi, I'm Jim Wright, president of the Station of the Cross. Throughout our lives, we spend a lot of time working hard, taking care of those we love, and trying to make a difference in the world. We can continue to make an impact even after our Lord calls us home. Have you ever thought about the legacy that you want to leave behind? The Station of the Cross wants to help, so we've partnered with My Catholic Will to make it easy for you to make your will. Through My Catholic Will, you can write a will in as little as 15 minutes, and it's free. When you write your will, please consider a legacy gift to the Station of the Cross to help pass on the Catholic faith to future generations, perhaps even your own family members. Thank you, and may God bless you and your family.

0: Hello, my name is John Deigler, and I'm here with my wife, Debbie. Our daughter, Anna, was diagnosed with cancer 4 years ago. By the grace of God, she's now cancer-free. But the radiation she received caused significant damage, greatly affecting her health and the quality of life. She's been unable to work and has since lost her job and her health insurance.
1: Our family is planning a medical benefit for her, and we'd like to ask for the help of our wonderful Catholic community. The funds raised will help support the reconstructive surgery she needs, as well as the ongoing expenses related to her care and recovery.
0: The benefit event will be on August 1st at the Nativity of the Blessed Virgin Mary School in Williamsville from 5 to 9 p.m. It will feature live performances by Cami Clune and other local talented artists, along with food, fun activities, and a basket raffle.
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3: Praise be Jesus Christ. 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Our topic today is this: on this timely Tuesday, we must say Christ is King. My returning guest is John Horvat of Tradition, Family, and Property. Please do read his important book, Return to Order. John, I want to talk about distinctively masculine iconography, because I think those are dirty words. Certainly on university campuses, where, you know, anything male is therefore bad. Kingship is male and bad, and it might have something to do with colonialism, so that's therefore bad. And, well, fatherhood, well, we all know that fatherhood and patriarchy are all bad, et cetera, et cetera. And I think that's tragic, and I think it's foolish. First of all, unlike, say, Freud or Feuerbach, we don't say, well, we start with the human and we multiply it to the nth degree and then we attribute it to God. We don't say, oh, dad is over here, I guess God is like dad. It's the other way around. Knowing what we know about God as the initiator of life, as the giver of authority, of the one who brings things to order and to their proper conclusions, that's what fatherhood is like. And that's what kingship is like. And now I'm going to double down. I'm not only going to defend fatherhood, John, I'm also going to defend the king as a warrior. The king is always depicted with a sword because he's the one who draws the line in the sand and says, this far and no farther. And he also points to the horizon and says, follow me. So the king, the father, the lawgiver, gives both boundaries and purpose. And at least since, I don't know, the French Revolution, modern man has said, nah, we don't need that. What's been the cost to us for rejecting that perennial wisdom, that God-given wisdom?
4: Yeah, I think it is immense. I mean, the whole liberal paradigm, which is the what we have lived in since the French Revolution in varying degrees, is based on that, you know, a value-neutral place where we carry out our activities. Also the idea not only of value neutrality, but we obey laws, we don't obey men. It's a very impersonal way of carrying out our social functions, which we need that very, very vibrant and necessary personal connection. And right. So, yes, I think this is what's missing. You know, it's everyone is their own world. The individualism is part of that. And so individualism says, I don't need someone to guide, to protect, to keep the world going. I do it on my own and I just get along with everyone else. And we work out a system where nobody fights, everybody coexists together. And that is devastating for an individual, which we are made, we are social beings made for God, and it can only lead to frustration.
3: Right. And I think that we have to admit, too, that the radical individualism of modernity doesn't strengthen the individual. It weakens him because it destroys the bonds of community. It destroys the bonds of fellowship. And yet, you know, 1962 to 1965 BCE, best council ever, there seemed to be a kind of paradigm shift that kingship was somehow embarrassing. And my understanding is the Holy See went to His Most Catholic Majesty, the King of Spain, and said, please don't do that anymore. Please don't talk like that. What do you think motivated that, and what have the consequences been?
4: Well, I mean, it is, as we spoke about liberalism, the 60s was another paradigm shift that just said, well, we have destroyed the external structures that keep in focus how we govern, how we live, etc. Now we need to destroy the internal structures, which are identity, sexuality, unity inside the individual. And so, yes, we go from that, the liberal, this classical liberal, you know, paradigm to a post-liberal or post-modern way of going about life, where internal structures are the target, and that leads to an ever more egalitarian world that I think is the ultimate goal of these revolutionaries.
3: And it is kind of a pseudo-egalitarian, isn't it? I mean, when we've all read Animal Farm, you know, all animals are equal, but some animals are more equal than others. I remember when Leonid Brezhnev took his wife out into the woods to look at the latest palatial estate he had built for himself because he was the top of the Soviet Empire. And rather than being impressed, she said, oh, Leonid, what if the communists take over again?
4: Right, exactly.
3: So, but also, I think one of the reasons why this is so destructive, let's compare that to, say, King Louis IX of France or Blessed Karl of Austria. They knew with absolute certainty that they would be accountable to God for how they cared for the people entrusted to their care. We don't have anything like that today, do we?
4: No, exactly not. I mean, the problem is that so many people have the idea of monarchy as absolute monarchy, which is a distortion of what monarchy is. Monarchy is a two-way street. No, it's not just I obey or I follow the king. He has obligations to me. He has obligations of protection and justice, you know, which are part of what makes up a monarchy. And the people have the obligation of helping and also counsel. You know, they have to counsel the king. They're called to counsel the king. That was part of the relationship that St. Louis IX, had in place, as well as all the Catholic kings. It was a very familiar relationship. I mean, the king is a kind of father. He is not exactly the father, but a kind of father. And we are, you know, we definitely come out. We would definitely benefit from this relationship. And it's a very warm relationship. It's a warm relationship. It's not this cold, you know, individualism that's just so, it's just so harmful toward our well-being.
3: I want to put parentheses around that issue for a moment, the role of the king, because, you know, we're a democratic republic and we've got a constitution that was definitely a product of its time. Let's talk about governance within the church. The bishop was certainly meant to be a governing father. The pastor of a parish was meant to be a governing father. The perception of many people, if I hear them correctly, is that we have bureaucrats and managers on a career path, and that the paternity and the kingship, that sense of love and devotion and accountability before God, has fallen by the wayside, or at least receded. Have you heard similar laments?
4: Oh, absolutely. I mean, there's no doubt about that. It just yes, if you if you this idea of a management of a faith community, as they call it, that's not the way it was organized. That was not the way it was designed. That's for sure.
3: Right. And you know, the Greek origin of the word hierarchy, hieros arche, means a holy order, an arrangement given by God. And I have some ways of turning our next segment into a conversation about synodality, but I'll begin to warm that up now. Hieros arche, holy order, an order given by God. There is a structure and truths that we have received that we have a profound obligation to hand on intact. It seems to me, at least some of the more enthusiastic advocates of synodality say that, well, that's gone now. We're going to become congregationalists writ large, and whatever the Spirit says in the moment, that is the new revelation. There's no place for kingship or hierarchy in that kind of exaggerated synodality, is there?
4: No, absolutely not. It's a very flat society. Everyone is sitting at the same round table.
3: And then there's no sense of purpose, order, function. I don't know how you respond to emergency. You know, when you notice the house is on fire, I don't think that's really the time that you begin to call a dialogue. So what happens, let's just say, in a parish where, you know, you've got St. Typicals and there's Father Cheerful, and he's been installed by Bishop Bureaucrat, and his job is to minimize complaints, maximize customer satisfaction as measured by donations collected on Sunday. What happens to the life of a parish in that paradigm?
4: Right. I mean, it becomes a very naturalistic community and not a supernatural community. And I think that's one of the big things that has happened. So many times you go to parishes and they're a beehive of activity. And usually it's because they have Eucharistic adoration. It's because they have a very, very strong spiritual life. And so when you break that strong spiritual life and everything that's connected with God, then you will destroy what a parish is all about, which is our sanctification, and it becomes a social thing. You know, that's very vague references to God and spirituality, and we've seen the consequences with the breakdown of parishes and the diminishing of the number of priests and faithful.
3: Right. I mean, I can understand why someone might give his life to Goldman Sachs, because there are very great and obvious worldly rewards. You know, you get the corner office and the Maserati and so on. But if we're presenting spiritual fatherhood and priesthood primarily as bureaucratic, primarily as low-level corporate management, and you have to work weekends and agree to lifelong celibacy, that becomes a very hard sell. And for the people who do find that kind of bureaucratic approach appealing, I don't think I want them to be priests. So I think we need to have a really serious conversation to talk about what we lost, what's been entrusted to us, and what we can do next. Friends, when we come back, we're going to continue our conversation with John Horvat of Tradition, Family, and Property. Please do look at his important book called Return to Order. We're talking about our obligation to declare to all and sundry, always and everywhere, that Christ is King. 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Everything you need to take us to your family and friends, we give to you. Together, let's take it around the world. We can do it with you. We can not do it without you. Let's do this very good work together. Let's strive to be so much more than merely relevant. Back in just 2 minutes. Please do stay with us.

0: Station of the Cross Catholic Media Network presents Saints and Seasons. On July 18th, we celebrate the feast of St. Arnulf of Metz, Bishop and Confessor. Arnulf, or Arnold, was born in the late 6th century to a Frankish noble family. He and his wife Doda had two sons, St. Clodulf and Ensegisel. When their sons were grown, Arnulf and Doda sought to pursue monastic life, as was common in the early centuries of the church. Doda retired to a convent, but Arnulf was prevailed upon to become Bishop of Metz instead. He faithfully advised several rulers while practicing generous charity and strict mortification. Finally, Arnulf found a successor, and with his close friend St. Romeric, he became a hermit in the Vosges Mountains, where he died around the year of our Lord 645. Those who carried his remains back to Metz were forced to spend the night on the road without food, except for a piece of bread and a small vessel of beer. Through Arnulf's intercession, the bread fed the whole company with some left over, and the vessel of beer remained full no matter how much was drunk. Thus, Arnulf is hailed as a patron of beer and brewers. Through his younger son, Ensegisel, who married St. Bega, Arnulf is a direct ancestor of Charles Martel and Holy Roman Emperor Blessed Charlemagne. Also honored on this day are St. Camillus de Lellis, St. Symphorosa and her seven sons, St. Frederick of Utrecht, St. Philastrius, St. Bruno of Senyi, St. Simon of Lipnitsa, and many other martyrs, confessors, and holy virgins. For more about the saints and seasons of the Catholic Church, visit thestationofthecross.com/saints-and-seasons.
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3: Praise be Jesus Christ. 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My returning guest today is John Horvat of Tradition, Family, and Property. We're talking about why we must say that Christ is King. John, part of what disturbs me in contemporary church life now is there seems to be not just a coyness or a reluctance from speaking of the kingship of Christ, not just eschatologically, but in the here and now, but separating the kingship of Christ from his priestly ministry. There was one of the documents released by the Synodal Study Group talk about revising priestly formation. And when I was growing up and when I was doing priestly formation, we talked about being configured to Christ as priest, prophet, and king to teach, to sanctify, and to govern. That language is not used in this document at all. Christ is referred to as head, servant, and shepherd. What do you make of that?
4: Yeah, definitely. The use of these terms is to shift. It is a shift. It's not to say that Christ is not a servant and not a shepherd, but at the same time, it's to say that done is not. It tends to forget those other ones, and deliberately so. That to make the church into a rather amorphous institution that doesn't have those rigid hierarchies that for which it was set up. So I think that's it's something very deliberate. It's the imagery that they need to use for people to grab hold onto, and it's I think it's probably pretty effective.
3: And also it takes out distinctively masculine language of priesthood and kingship. And if you read, yes, it's true, Christ is head, servant, and shepherd. That is true. But what makes him distinctive in those roles is that he is above all priest, prophet, and king. And it seems to me that the document lends, I don't know how this was intended, I don't read souls, but it lends itself to an interpretation where the priest is one who simply calls a meeting and gets talked at. In fact, this is one of the most important obligations, is for the priest to facilitate meetings where everyone is heard. Not that, you know, the deposit of faith is handed on intact, or the sacraments are administered reverently and faithfully according to the mind of Christ and the church he founded, but it seems to be someone who simply calls a meeting. Doesn't this reduce priesthood to an exclusively human level?
4: Well, absolutely, and probably not even a human level, because our human lives are full of conflicts and full of times when we have to do things we don't want to do or to get into conflicts. I think that's, you know, when you mentioned that, taking away king, prophet, and priest, it also takes away that dynamic of a fight, our lives on this earth are a fight between good and evil, and that kind of thing that isn't conveyed by those other images. It's all very, very peaceful, very soft, so to speak, whereas real life, it does involve these very important and difficult decisions.
3: Well, yes. And I think, I think back to when I was a younger Jesuit and I was talking to the pastor of a large and famous parish. And this pastor said proudly that he knows for sure now that his job as priest and pastor is to call the meeting, put out a pot of coffee, and get out of the way. And I think, so I thought to myself, well, then why take vows of poverty, chastity, and obedience and have a very long, demanding, and expensive education? Because, I think being an event planner is a very noble thing, but I don't think you have to be ordained to do it. I also think that if we diminish Christ as king, and I want your take on this, John, if we diminish Christ as king, we diminish him as priest. Because remember, he is the Logos of the Father, the one through whom all things were made. He gives right order and purpose. So he's the founder and he is the judge. And then when sin and rebellion come in, that can be remediated only through Christ as priest, who is the priest, the altar, and the victim. His sacrifice restores the right order. And then as prophet, he teaches us and admonishes us and guides us mourning and weeping in this valley of tears. If you take away kingship, don't priesthood and prophet for Christ have to go away?
4: Oh, absolutely, yes. It certainly makes sense, because you need that. It gives Christ jurisdiction. It gives him the right to do those other things that he has to do. The king is sovereign. And by being sovereign, it calls for that people have to respect that sovereignty and obey him. And again, not in the sense of an absolute monarch, but as someone who is looking after their very good and will guarantee to those people the best possible life, not the worst possible life.
3: Right, and that's what I find myself puzzled. I don't understand what the appeal is for uncrowning Christ. I know this calls for speculation. We have to be careful. But, you know, the folks who wrote that document, did they not know of the great perennial tradition of the kingship of Christ? Giving it a benign interpretation, what do you think they're intending?
4: I don't know if you can give it a benign. I mean, I think this goes back a long ways. It's not just something even from the 60s. It goes back from the French Revolution, Protestant Revolution. There have been currents inside history that have promoted this overthrow of order. Since the Garden of Eden, we've had that happen.
3: Well, sure.
4: We live in a fallen nature, and you will always have those who don't like order, who don't like authority, and don't like to want to see it overthrown. And so you have people that definitely see this, and to a greater or less extent, and with greater or less malice, they are involved in this. You know, you can't make a generalization, but you can say that this basic tendency of our fallen nature certainly gives rise to this desire not to obey, not to have someone over them who looks after them. I want to do it my way.
3: You know, it's been my privilege to know a number of very, very faithful bishops, and because of their fidelity, they carry a heavy cross. And they would say, you know, Father, my role in the diocese is to teach, to sanctify, and to govern. He says, you know, I teach, and no one really protests because you know, people disobey in their hearts. And sanctify, well, no one complains when the bishop shows up for confirmation because you need the bishop for the photographs. They said their greatest cross is in exercising governance, because then someone has to be the adult in the room and say no. And if you want to get people mad at you, be the adult in the room and say no. I'm also not a father. I've not brought children into the world, but I hear that saying no to children is also the stuff of crisis and drama as well. Do you think that that's fair, that the culture of rebellion and exaggerated autonomy has seeped into the life of the church as well?
4: Oh, absolutely. I mean, the church does not live separate from culture, and it definitely is influenced a lot by culture. Mm-hmm. And so these tendencies, they come in and they do their damage. And you know, there's always those who say we have to keep up with the world. There always have been.
3: Right.
4: And in our world, it has much, much greater consequences than, say, back in the 100 years, 200 years, 300 years. Yeah, we are in a very toxic culture. And when those ideas start spreading inside the church, it has really, really bad effects.
3: Right. And that's why I think that, and I know, gosh, next year, God save us, there's going to be an ecclesial assembly in Rome, which is going to be even more synodal than a synod, followed by the ecclesial assembly of 2028. I'm kind of anxious about what might come of it. I mean, if this be the servant, what be the master? If these be the documents, what are going to be the announcements of the ecclesial assembly? We've got about 3 minutes left. If you could address those people who are going to synodal like we've never been synodal before, what would you want to say to them about Christ the King?
4: Well, I think we'd say that they are going in a model that is not popular. It's not understood. It's a very complicated thing. And that the enthusiasm for synodality since the synod and synodality has not been that great. It's actually been quite subdued. People don't understand it. People want a king. That's right. I think we're seeing. They want a king in the Blessed Sacrament. They had the adoration. All these are very strong symbols and very vibrant symbols of not only symbols but realities of what we of the church life that we live. So right. I would say that you need to listen. That's a big buzzword there, but listen and see what has been working, not only in our times but from time immemorial.
3: Well, you know, I've never, you know, I've been around. I hear a lot of things. I've never heard someone say, "Gosh, if we only had synodaled more." Or, you know, looking back in my life, I realize now that what was lacking was synodality. And oh, what a wonderful thing that finally, you know, in the fullness of time, we get to synodal together. I think maybe synodality is trying to solve a problem that very few people recognize. I think people want strong fathers. I think they want to be well led. I think they want clarity. They want definition. They want a sense of purpose. You know, when I was a young man, gosh, I was a junior in college, and I went to see the movie Excalibur, which, in fairness, earned its R rating. But there's a wonderful scene where the young Arthur pulls the sword out of the stone, realizes he has responsibility, and jumps up on a horse and yells, "Any man who would be a knight and follow a king, follow me." And, you know, 20 years old, I was running down the aisle saying, take me, I want to go. There is something that appeals not just to the imagination, but really to the human soul. Again, to have a great purpose, to recognize that we follow a warrior who sets boundaries, we follow a father who gives us horizons, and our loving father not only teaches us and guides us, but sacrifices himself for us. That is a thrilling moral universe that I want to live in. And I will make bold to say it's also a moral universe that God intended for his people. And I am disinclined to trust, praise, or be enthusiastic about anyone or anything or any group or individual who says, nah, we don't really need that. In fact, we got too much fatherhood. We got too much leadership. We have too much vision. We have too much protection. We have too much guidance. I'm not interested in following that. And if I'm wrong about it, someone needs to explain it to me very slowly and clearly. John Horvath of Tradition, Family, and Property, thank you for another very good conversation. God bless your good work. You're always welcome here, and I do look forward to next time.
4: Great. Thanks, Pete. Thanks for having me on.
3: I'm Jesuit Father Robert McTague, your host every day of the Catholic Current. Today is a timely Tuesday. You know what that means? 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Follow what we're following by following us on Gab. That's GAB.com. 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And you can influence the conversation. 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We read everything that you said. Let's do this good work together. Back in just 2 minutes. Please do stay with us.

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3: Praise be Jesus Christ. This is Father Robert McTague of the Society of Jesus, your daily host for the Catholic Current, where we bring Christ to the world and the world to Christ. 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Here we are, the last segment of a timely Tuesday. You know what that means? You and me sharing timely thoughts, reflecting on what we've heard today. My guest was John Horvath of Tradition, Family, and Property. We're talking about the kingship of Christ and why we must proclaim Christ as King. Well, what if we don't? Well, there is

Have nice Jesus, we have therapeutic Jesus, or we have Christ who is the mascot for our political causes. So let's not do that. If we don't proclaim Christ as king, if we don't say that we are servants of a kingdom that is not of this world, then we will not rise to the heights that God wants and needs for us. And this is not just my opinion. Fulton Sheen wrote about this as an address he gave on January 31st, 1932, a long time ago, even before I was born. And one of the reasons I bring this up is because, you know, I've been doing an on and again, off again series on Fridays on the written work of Fulton Sheen. His media work is well known, but his written work deserves to be discovered. And I want to do this as part of leading up to his beatification. And I'm very pleased to see that I've gotten very positive feedback from the audience for that. So I'm going to read this to you, because if we don't have Christ as king and we're not servants of his kingdom, everything else becomes hollow. Listen to this. This is Fulton Sheen. And my goodness, listen to the structure of his sentences. Every word is carefully sculpted. He says this: there is a famine abroad on the earth, a famine not of bread, for we have too much of that, and our luxury has made us forget God. A famine not of gold, for the glitter of so much that has blinded us to the meaning of the twinkle of the stars, but a famine of more serious kind, and one which threatens nearly every country in the world, the famine of really great men. In other words, the world today is suffering from a terrible nemesis of mediocrity. We are dying of ordinariness. We are perishing from our pettiness. That's just the first paragraph. And he goes on to say, if we don't want to drown in mediocrity, we have to answer the call of Christ the King and his kingdom. He goes on, the world's greatest need is great men. Someone will understand that there is no greater conquest than victory over oneself. Someone who will realize that the real worth is achieved not so much by activity as by silence. Someone who will seek the kingdom of God and his justice and put into actual practice the law that it is only by the dying to the life of the body that we ever live to the life of the spirit. Someone who will brave the taunts of a Good Friday to win the joy of Easter Sunday. Who will, like a lightning flash, burn away the bonds of feeble interest which tie down our energies to the world. Who, with a fearless voice, like John the Baptist, will arouse our enfeebled nature out of the sleek dream of unheroic repose, who will gain victories not by stepping down from the cross and compromising with the world, but who will suffer in order to conquer the world. People used to write like that and speak like that. My goodness, what an impoverished time we live in. Listen to this phrase, the enfeebled nature of the sleek dream of unheroic repose. Think of that, unheroic repose. And then he brings it home. He continues, in a word, what we need are saints. For saints are the truly great men. I assume without further ado that the grace of God is the one thing necessary, and that God will give that grace to those who do his will. So says Fulton Sheen, soon to be Blessed Fulton Sheen. So really, friends, we will only reach as high as our aspirations. St. Ignatius Loyola knew that. So when he founded the Society of Jesus, he said he wanted men who wished to distinguish themselves in the service of Christ the King. He wanted a kind of excellence from people who saw that good enough wasn't good enough. Remember when I was a new priest, I remember talking
to a retired Army sergeant. He was a Ranger. He was special.

spiritual forces. And he said that one of the reasons he appreciated St. Ignatius and the Society of Jesus was because, like the special forces, there was an urgency for excellence and for achievement and for the giving of our best. Christ the King can draw the best out of us and have us offer it for the highest good, which is his kingdom. Or we can settle for mediocrity. We can settle for meh. We can lead a spiritual life where we make the deal that if we allow God to interrupt our weekend for as long as almost an hour, and we throw a couple of bucks in God's tip jar, that for that week, if we get hit by a bus, God owes us heaven. We can drag ourselves to Mass and to prayer, and maybe once in a great while to confession, but we won't change, and we won't love, and we won't improve, we won't suffer, but we won't sacrifice, and we won't know what victory is. And if, God forbid, we live and die like that, then as eternity begins, I don't think the saints will rush to Christ the King on our behalf and say, he is one of us. He lived and died for all the things that we lived and died, Lord. He lived and died for your kingdom. And if we're not confident that the saints will say that about us at the threshold of eternity, then we're not ready to die, and we certainly have some living to do, beginning with repentance, beginning with conversion to Christ the King. I'm Jesuit Father Robert McTague, your host every day here at the Catholic Current. Join us tomorrow for another lively episode of the Catholic Current. Great topic, great guest, great conversation, because that's how we roll here at the Catholic Current and the Station of the Cross, where we strive to be so very much more than merely relevant. 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Take us to your family and friends. Together we'll take it to the whole world. We can do it with you. We cannot do it without you. Through the intercession of Our Lady of Mount Carmel, may God our Lord surround you with a legion of guardian angels with flaming swords to light your path, to protect you from all harm and every evil, and to reach the happiness of heaven. May Almighty God bless you, Father, Son, and Holy Spirit. Go in peace, and please do pray for me, for I am a sinner.

0: Station of the Cross, we're always looking for better ways to share the good news. 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Our new special bumper stickers solve those problems. 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We think you'll be very pleased with them. They're also much less expensive to mail than magnets, helping us devote more of every donated dollar to what matters most, bringing faithful Catholic programming to more souls. 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You never know how God might use that simple invitation to touch someone's heart. 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
1: The angel of the Lord declared unto Mary,
2: and she conceived by the Holy Spirit.
1: Hail Mary, full of grace, the Lord is with thee. Blessed art thou among women, and blessed is the fruit of thy womb, Jesus. Behold the handmaid of the Lord. Hail Mary, full of grace, the Lord is with thee. Blessed art thou among women, and blessed is the fruit of thy womb, Jesus.
2: Holy Mary, Mother of God, pray for us sinners, now and at the hour of our death. Amen.
1: And the Word was made flesh.
2: And
1: Hail Mary, full of grace, the Lord is with thee. Blessed art thou among women, and blessed is the fruit of thy womb, Jesus. Pray for us, Holy Mother of God.
2: That we may be worthy of the promises of Christ.
1: Let us pray.

0: 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They want to be like the old man, so they smoke. Some of them even inhale. This would be an excellent moment for a commercial.
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3: Welcome to From the Housetops. I'm your host, Brother Matthew. This week, we're going to concentrate on the destruction of Jerusalem. Titus, the Roman general, came to destroy the temple in 70 AD. This had been foretold by our Lord, and it's recorded in Mark chapter 13, verses 1 and 2. And as he, our Lord, was going out of the temple, one of his disciples said to him, "Master, behold, what manner of stones and what buildings are here." And Jesus answering said to him, "Seest thou all these great buildings? There shall not be left a stone upon a stone that shall not be thrown down." Again, that's Mark chapter 13, verses 1 and 2. It is the ancient temple raised by Solomon, the King of Peace, to the glory of Jehovah that engages our thoughts today. Let us then turn our reverential thoughts once more to the splendid monument of the ancient covenant. And for our text, we'll be using the liturgical year by Abbot Garinger. The church is now going through that month which immediately preceded the events so momentous to Jerusalem. She would do honor today to the glorious and divine past which prepared her own present. Let us, like her, enter into the feelings of the first Christians, who were Judah's own children. They had been told of the impending destruction foretold by the prophets, and an order from God bade them depart from Jerusalem. What a solemn moment that was, when the little flock of the elect, the only ones in whom was kept up the faith of Abraham and the knowledge of the destinies of the Hebrew people, had just begun their emigration and looked back on the city of their fathers to take a last farewell. They took the road to the east. It led towards the Jordan, beyond which God had provided a refuge for the remnant of Israel. They halted on the incline of Mount Olivet, whence they had a full view of Jerusalem. In a few moments, that hill would be between them and the city. Not quite 40 years before, the man God had sat down on that same spot, taking his own last look at the city and her temple. Jerusalem was seen in all her magnificence from this portion of the mount, which afterwards would be visited and venerated by our Christian pilgrims. The city had long since recovered from its ruins and had, at the time we are speaking of, then enlarged by the princes of the Herodian family, so favorably looked upon by the Romans. Never in any previous period of her history had Jerusalem been so perfect and so beautiful as she then was, when our fugitives were gazing upon her. There was not, as yet, the slightest outward indication that she was the city accursed of God. There, as a queen in her strength and power, she was throned amidst the mountains of which the psalmist had sung, her towers and palaces seemed as though they were her crown. Within the triple enclosure of the walls built by her latest kings, she embraced those three hills, the grandest not only of Judea, but of the whole world. First, there was Sion, with its unparalleled memories. Then Golgotha, which had not yet been honored on account of the Holy Sepulchre, and which, nevertheless, was even then attracting to itself the Roman legions, who were to wreak vengeance on this guilty land. And lastly, Moriah, the sacred mount of the old world, on whose summit was raised the unparalleled temple which gave Jerusalem to be the queen of all the cities of the east, for as such even the Gentiles acknowledged her. At sunrise, when in the distance there appeared the sanctuary, towering upwards of 100 cubits above the two rows of porticos which formed its double enclosure, when the sun cast its morning rays on that facade of gold and white marble, when there glittered the thousand gilded spires which mounted from its roof, it seemed, says Josephus, that it was a hill capped with snow, which gradually shone and reddened with the morning beams. The eye was dazzled, the soul was amazed, religion was roused within the beholder, and even the pagans fell down prostrate. Yes, when the pagan came here either for conquest or for curiosity, if he ever returned, it was as a pilgrim. Full of holy sentiments, he ascended the hill, and having reached the summit, he entered by the golden gate into the gorgeous galleries which formed the outward enclosure of the temple. In the court of the Gentiles, he met with men from every country. His soul was struck by the holiness of a place where he felt that there were preserved in all purity the ancient religious traditions of the human race. And he, being profane, stood afar off, assisting at the celebrations of the Hebrew worship, such as God had commanded it to be, that is, with all the magnificence of a divine ritual. The white column of smoke from the burning victims rose up before him as earth's homage to God, its creator and savior. From the inner courts there fell on his ear the harmony of the sacred chants, carrying, as they did, to heaven, both the ardent prayer of those ages of expectation and the inspired expression of the world's hope. And when from the midst of the Levite choirs and the countless priests who were busy in their ministry of sacrifice and praise, the high priest with his golden crown on his head came forth holding the censer in his hand and entering himself alone within the mysterious veil which curtained off the Holy of Holies, the stranger, though he had but a glimpse of all those splendid symbols of religion, yet confessed himself overpowered and acknowledged the incomparable greatness of that invisible deity whose majesty made all the vain idols of the Gentiles seem to him paltry and foolish pretenses. The princes of Asia and the greatest kings considered it an honor to be permitted to contribute, both by personal gifts of their own making and by sums taken from the national treasuries, towards defraying the expenses of the holy place. The Roman generals and the Caesars themselves kept up the traditions of Cyrus and Alexander in this respect. Augustus ordered that every day a bull and two lambs should be presented in his name to the Jewish priests and be immolated on Jehovah's altar for the well-being of the empire. His successors insisted on the practice being continued, and Josephus tells us that the beginning of the war was attributable to the sacrificers refusing any longer to accept the imperial offerings. But if the majesty of the temple thus impressed the very pagans right up to its last days, there were reasons for an intensity of veneration and love on the part of a faithful Jew, which he alone could realize. He was the inheritor of the submissive faith of the patriarchs. As such, he was well aware that the prophetic privileges of his fatherland were but an announcement to the whole world that it was one day to be blessed with the more real and lasting benefits of which he, the Jew, possessed but in figure. He quite understood that the hour had come when the children of God would not confine their worship within the narrow limits of one mountain or one city. He knew that God's true temple was then actually being built up on every hill of the Gentile world, and that in its immensity, it took in all those countries of the earth into which the blood that flowed first from Calvary had won its way. And yet we can easily understand what a sharp pang of anguish thrilled through his patriot heart now that God was about to consummate before the astonished universe the terrible consumption of the ungrateful people whom he had chosen for his portion, his inheritance. Who is there that would not share in the grief of these holy ones of Jacob, few in number as the ears of corn gathered by the gleaners, and now bidding an eternal farewell to that holy but now accursed city? These true Israelites might well weep. They were leaving forever, leaving to devastation and ruin their homes, their country, and dearest of all, that temple, which for ages had sanctified the glory of Israel and given Judah the right and title to be the noblest of the nations of the earth. We'll continue with more from the housetops in just a moment.
4: Dr. Paul Lavin, a traditional Catholic psychologist, summarizes in vivid detail the challenges young Catholics must face today. In his book, Keeping the Faith, A Young Catholic's Guide to Coping with a Secular World, Dr. Lavin identifies the enemy, Satan, and his increasing influence in the world. He wrote this 66-page manual specifically for the young practicing Catholic student who will soon be leaving home and entering the world, to help them avoid becoming Catholic dropouts once they enter a secular world so antagonistic to their Catholic faith. The author also suggests that keeping the faith is a perfect tool for parents and teachers in their efforts to direct and guide the young people whom God has placed under their care. You can receive a free copy of Keeping the Faith, A Young Catholic's Guide to Coping with a Secular World by contacting info@saintbenedict.com. That's info@saintbenedict.com. We return now to the liturgical year and the destruction of the temple in Jerusalem. The temple in Jerusalem was dear to true Israelites because it had been the scene of the greatest mysteries of the law of grace. Was it not in that temple that, as the prophets expressed it, God had manifested the angel of the testament and given peace? Malachias chapter 3. The honor of that temple is no longer the exclusive right of an isolated people, for the desired of all nations by his going into it has brought it to a greater glory than all the ages of the expectation and prophecy have imparted. It was under the shadow of those walls that Mary, she that was to be the future seat of eternal wisdom, prepared within her soul and body a more august sanctuary for the divine word than was that whose cedared and golden wainscoting made it so exquisite a shelter for the infant maiden. Yes, it was there that when but 3 years old, Mary joyously mounted up the 15 steps which separated the court of women from the eastern gate, offering to God the pure homage of her immaculate heart. Here then, on the summit of Moriah, began, in the person of their queen, the long line of consecrated virgins, who to the end of time will come offering, after her, their love to the King.
5: We'll be back with more from the housetops after this break.
6: Jim Wright, president of the Station of the Cross. Throughout our lives, we spend a lot of time working hard, taking care of those we love, and trying to make a difference in the world. 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Through My Catholic Will, you can write a will in as little as 15 minutes, and it's free. 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Thank you, and may God bless you and your family

0: These days, our lives are so busy, our families have varying demands, and the stress of work and even our social lives can leave things feeling topsy-turvy and overwhelming. 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Have you ever questioned what causes it, if God is at work in you, or how all of this is affecting your spiritual life? 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Our speakers, Jonette Williams, Father Hans Chamorro, Dr. Robert Enright, Gary Zimak, and Vivian Akil will address these concerns, give us insight and practical tools to establish emotional balance so that we can live free in Christ Jesus. 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And bring your daughter for the Young Women of Grace Retreat Day. 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
1: 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If you wish to remain anonymous, just let us know. We look forward to your correspondence, and as always, thanks for listening to From the Housetops. We return now to the liturgical year and the destruction of the temple in Jerusalem. There also the new priesthood found its type and model in the Blessed Mother, presenting in that holy temple the world's victim, Jesus, the newborn child of her chaste womb. In that same dwelling made by the hands of men, in those halls where sat the doctors, eternal wisdom too seated himself under the form of a child of 12, instructing the very teachers of the law by his sublime questions and divine answers. Every one of those courts had seen the Word incarnate, giving forth treasures of goodness, power, and heavenly doctrine. One of those porticos was the favorite one where Jesus used to walk, and the infant church made it the place of its early assemblies. Truly then, this temple is holy, with a holiness possessed by no other spot on earth. It is holy for the Jew of Sinai. It is holy for the Christian, be he Jew or Gentile, for here he finds that the law ends, because here are verified all its figures. With good reason did our Mother the Church, in her office for this night, repeat the words which were spoken by God to Solomon. I have sanctified this house which thou hast built, to put my name there forever, and mine eyes and my heart shall be always there. How then is it that dark forebodings are come terrifying the watchmen of the Holy Mount? Strange apparitions, fearful noises, have deprived the sacred edifice of that calm and peace which become the house of the Lord. At the Feast of Pentecost, the priests, who were fulfilling their ministry, have heard in the holy place a commotion like that of a mighty multitude, and many voices crying out together, "Let us go hence, let us go out from here." On another occasion, at midnight, the heavy brazen gate which closed the sanctuary on the east side, and which took 20 men to move, was opened of itself. O temple, O temple, let us say it with them that witnessed these threatening prodigies, why art thou troubled? Why workest thou thine own destruction? Alas, we know what awaits you. The prophet Zacharias foretold it when he said, "Open thy gates, O Libanus, and let fire devour thy cedars." Zacharias 11. Has God forgotten his promises of infinite goodness? No. But let us think upon the terrible and just warning which he added to the promise he made to Solomon when he had finished building the temple. But if you and your children, revolting, shall turn away from following me and will not keep my commandments and my ceremonies which I have set before you, I will take away Israel from the face of the land which I have given them, and the temple which I have sanctified to my name, I will cast out of my sight, and Israel shall be a proverb and a byword among all people. And this house shall be made an example of. Everyone that shall pass by it shall be astonished, and shall hiss and say, Why hath the Lord done thus to this land and to this house? O Christian soul, thou that by the grace of God art become a temple more magnificent, more beloved in his eyes than that of Jerusalem, take a lesson from these divine chastisements and reflect on the words of the Most High as recorded by Ezekiel. The justice of the just shall not deliver him in what day soever he shall sin. Yea, if I say to the just that he shall surely live, and he, trusting in his justice, commit iniquity, all his justices shall be forgotten. And in his iniquity, which he hath committed, in the same shall he die. Ezekiel 33.
2: The mission of Immaculate Heart of Mary School in Still River, Massachusetts, is to preserve the tradition of a solid Catholic education. It has, therefore, a specific duty. That is the complete Catholic formation of its students. All subjects are taught in the light of the Catholic faith. The teaching of sound, traditional Catholic doctrine leads the student to the development of a true conscience. The goal is for each student to understand the faith and to come to live knowingly as a child of God. The Immaculate Heart of Mary School spans grades 1 through 12 and is accepting applications for the coming school year. For more information, visit us at www.saintbenedict.com. That's all one word, saintbenedict.com.
3: Hammond's Meditations. Let us adore God severely chastising pride in the person of Lucifer and of the bad angels. Hardly had these rebels conceived the first thought of raising themselves above what God had made them, than God cast them down from the highest heaven to the lowest depths of hell, and makes them pass in one moment from extreme happiness to extreme misery. What is pride? Pride is an inordinate esteem of our own excellence, which is always aspiring to raise itself higher and higher. It is a subtle poison which insinuates itself insensibly into the soul and corrupts it, if it does not destroy the most sublime virtues. It is a mental malady which makes us lose our mental balance and leads to insanity, there being no greater madmen than the proud, who feed upon wind and smoke and lose eternal glory for the glory of a moment. It is a poisoned fountain, whence flow from it all kinds of sin. And this evil is more common than we think, for it is pride which, after having been the ruin of the bad angels, is still the cause of every day casting so great a number of men into perdition. It is an evil which tends to nothing less than to dethrone God in the soul by stealing his glory from him, an evil which the Holy Spirit for this reason strikes with anathemas of heaven and earth. Therefore God confounds the proud, first in this world, by permitting them to fall into shameful sins, then in the next world, by casting them into the lowest depths of hell, there to be eternally insulted by the devils. Are these the sentiments we entertain in regard to pride? And do we thoroughly understand the horror with which it ought to inspire us? In what manner we render ourselves guilty of pride? We render ourselves guilty of pride in many ways. First, by attaching ourselves to our own ideas and our own will. We prefer our own way of looking at things to that which is held by others, and we are determined to cling to it. We are independent, we will follow only our own will, and if we are obliged to obey, we are annoyed at having to do so. We murmur, and we do it badly. Through presumption, we think ourselves to be capable of everything. We have no doubts about it. We cast ourselves rashly into the most difficult enterprises, and yet, at the same time, we are stopped by the slightest obstacles. By complacence in ourselves, we are proud of the smallest advantages which we imagine ourselves to possess. We prefer ourselves to others, and in order to give a reason for this preference, we keep our attention fixed solely on their defects. We make but little account of them. We criticize and ridicule them. We find something to blame in all that they do. We approve only what we do ourselves, and we expect that no one should blame us for any of these things. By boasting, we speak of ourselves at every opportunity. We praise ourselves on every occasion. We endeavor to make ourselves looked upon as something. We aspire to honors, to dignities, to exalted positions. We believe that we deserve them and do all we can to obtain them. By self-sufficiency, we will not take advice from anyone. We imagine that we are sufficient to ourselves. And lastly, by hypocrisy, we make an outward show of possessing more piety and virtue, more talent and capacity than we really possess. Let us examine our conscience. Are there not in us some of these characteristics of pride? And let us resolve first carefully to watch over our interior in order to keep ourselves on our guard against the inspirations of pride, of self-esteem, and of the desire to be esteemed. And lastly, to hold pride in horror, and every day to endeavor to correct ourselves. Let us remember the words of Tobias to his son, "Never suffer pride to reign in thy mind or in thy words, for from it all perdition took its beginning."
2: The purpose of From the Housetops Radio is to inspire a deep love and zeal for the Catholic truth by proclaiming the Church's traditional faith and morals in a clear, uncompromising manner. The title is taken from our Lord's own words, and that's what you hear in the ear, preach ye from the housetops. From the Housetops Radio is produced by the Slaves of the Immaculate Heart of Mary of St. Benedict Center, Still River, Massachusetts. 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For more information about the Slaves of the Immaculate Heart of Mary, visit www.saintbenedict.com.
3: Mary's sacramentals should be an important part of every devout Catholic's life. The Holy Rosary, the Brown Scapular, and the Miraculous Medal. The rosary was given by Our Lady in 1214 to St. Dominic, who was the founder of the Order of Preachers. St. Dominic said of this devotion, "One day, through the rosary and the brown scapular, Our Lady will save the world." Padre Pio said, "The rosary is the weapon for these times." And St. Louis de Montfort, "The Hail Mary is the powerful weapon which puts the devils to flight and fills the soul with every grace." Lucia, who saw the Blessed Virgin Mary at Fatima, said, "The Most Holy Virgin in these last times in which we live has given a new efficacy to the recitation of the rosary, to such an extent that there is no problem, no matter how difficult it is, whether temporal or above all spiritual, in the personal life of each one of us, that cannot be solved by the rosary. There is no problem, I tell you, no matter how difficult it is, that we cannot resolve by the prayer of the Holy Rosary." The brown scapular is a most powerful sacramental given to us by our Blessed Mother. Our Lady of Mount Carmel appeared to St. Simon Stock in 1251 in England. As she handed him a brown woolen scapular, she said, "This shall be a privilege for you and all Carmelites, that anyone dying in this habit shall not suffer eternal fire." In time, the Church extended this magnificent privilege to all the laity who are willing to be invested in the brown scapular of the Carmelites, and who perpetually wear it. Our Lady also appeared to Pope John the 22nd and said of those who wear the brown scapular, "I, the Mother of Grace, shall descend on the Saturday after their death, and whomsoever I shall find in purgatory, I shall free, so that I may lead them to the holy mountain of life everlasting." The Miraculous Medal was originally called the Medal of the Immaculate Conception. In 1830, during the apparitions in the chapel on Rue de Bac in Paris, Our Blessed Mother presented the Miraculous Medal to St. Catherine Laboureil. She said, "Those who wear it, blessed around their necks, will receive great graces. The whole world will be overwhelmed by misfortunes of all kinds. All will seem lost, but I shall be with you," the Holy Virgin promised St. Catherine, who repeated this prophecy until her death. At the time of St. Catherine, distribution of the medal surpassed 1 billion. The innumerable conversions, cures, and cases of extraordinary protection quickly led to the medal being called the Miraculous Medal.

0: From the House Stumps is produced by the slaves of the Immaculate Heart of Mary, Still River, Massachusetts.
1: The Station of the Cross Catholic Media Network presents Saints and Seasons. On July 18th, we celebrate the feast of St. Arnulf of Metz, Bishop and Confessor. Arnulf, or Arnold, was born in the late 6th century to a Frankish noble family. He and his wife Doda had two sons, St. Clodulf and Ensegisel. When their sons were grown, Arnulf and Doda sought to pursue monastic life, as was common in the early centuries of the church. Doda retired to a convent, but Arnulf was prevailed upon to become Bishop of Metz instead. He faithfully advised several rulers while practicing generous charity and strict mortification. Finally, Arnulf found a successor, and with his close friend St. Romeric, he became a hermit in the Vosges Mountains, where he died around the year of our Lord 645. Those who carried his remains back to Metz were forced to spend the night on the road without food, except for a piece of bread and a small vessel of beer. Through Arnulf's intercession, the bread fed the whole company with some left over, and the vessel of beer remained full no matter how much was drunk. Thus, Arnulf is hailed as a patron of beer and brewers. Through his younger son, Ensegisel, who married St. Bega, Arnulf is a direct ancestor of Charles Martel and Holy Roman Emperor Blessed Charlemagne. Also honored on this day are St. Camillus de Lellis, St. Symphorosa and her seven sons, St. Frederick of Utrecht, St. Philastrius, St. Bruno of Senyi, St. Simon of Lipnitsa, and many other martyrs, confessors, and holy virgins. For more about the saints and seasons of the Catholic Church, visit thestationofthecross.com/saints-and-seasons.
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3: The following presentation by Archbishop Fulton J. Sheen is entitled Grace and the Sacraments.
4: Peace be to you. Because the subject of grace is so very important, it might be well to continue it a bit here. And then to tell you how that grace is communicated to us. Grace divides the world actually into two kinds of humanity. The once born and the twice born. The once born are those who were born only of their parents. The twice born are those who were born of their parents and also born of God. One group of men are what might be called natural. The other, in addition to having nature, also share in a mysterious way in the divine life of God, and in his thoughts, and in his love. Grace is so very sensitive that it is possible for us to reject it many times, even during the day. Let me therefore tell you two incidents about grace. On one occasion, I went down from Belgium to Paris to preach a sermon in a church of Paris on the first Sunday of February. I stayed in a tiny little hotel near the Opera Comique, and in a small side room, there was an Englishman playing a piano. I listened to him for a while and then complimented him and invited him to dinner. He said, "I have never eaten with a priest before." And I said, "Well, we are just like anyone else. If you stick me with a pin, I will bleed too." In the course of the dinner, he said, "I have a problem I would like to present to you." "I have never met," he said, "in my life, one good man or one good woman." I thanked him for the compliment, and then he went on to tell me that just a year from this coming 12th of February, over at that table there, indicating a table in the corner, he saw a woman trying to break a lump of sugar into a cup of coffee. He went over to her, broke the lump. She then told him how cruel her husband was, and he said, come and live with me. He said, I'm now tired of her. I get tired of them all after about a year. And I wrapped up all of her clothes this morning, left them with the concierge, and told her to leave. But she left me this note. The note read, that if you do not continue living with me, I will commit suicide by throwing myself into the Seine. Now, this is my problem, he continued. May I allow her to continue living with me to prevent her from committing suicide? And I said, no, you may never do evil that good may come from it, but in any case, what is more important, she will not commit suicide. It got to be late. He said, where are you going? I said, I'm going up to Montmartre. He said, I was just beginning to think that you were good. Now you're going up to that hellhole of Paris. Well, I said, there's something else on the hill of Montmartre besides dives and dens. There is the beautiful Basilica of the Sacred Heart, where there are hundreds of men every night in prayer and in perpetual adoration of our Lord and the Blessed Sacrament. Come with me. We went up together. He said, how long will you stay? I said, I intend to stay all night. But I will leave when you want to go. He stayed all night. And I suppose there were about 800 to 1,000 men spending the night there in prayer. When we left the next morning after I had read Mass, he said, this is the first time in my life I ever came in contact with goodness. He asked me to stay in Paris for a few days and teach him. I arranged to meet him that night. At the appointed hour, he came into the courtyard with another woman, not the woman involved in the story. And he said, the three of us will go out to dinner. I said, no, tonight I want to see you. Then I called him aside and I said, now, you received a great grace yesterday. You got the first dim contact with goodness and love and holiness. And tonight you have to make a choice. Either you're going out with this woman or you're going out with me. Which will it be? He walked up and down the courtyard for a few minutes and then came back to me and he said, well, Father, I think that I'll go out with her. And that is the end of the story. Now, these impulses of grace that he received could have developed him into a saint. But it was like the story of our Lord looking over Jerusalem. I would, thou wouldst not. Now let us take another incident. I used to do a great deal of parochial work in St. Patrick's Church, Soho Square, London, England. I opened the church door one cold Epiphany morning. In the month of January, the limp figure fell in. It was a young woman, about 23, 24 years of age. And I said, how did you happen to be here? And she said, I didn't know where I was, Father. I said, oh, Father. Yes, yeah, she said, I used to be a Catholic. But not anymore. And I said, but why are you here? You seem to be a little bit intoxicated. What are you running away from? She said, from men, each of whom thinks that I love him. And I didn't know that I was here. I asked her her name. When she told me, I pointed to a billboard on the other side of the street. And I said, is that your picture over there on that billboard? Yes, she said, I'm the leading lady in that musical comedy. Since she was very cold, I made a cup of coffee for her and told her to come back before matinee. She said, I will on one condition, that you do not ask me to go to confession. I said, very well, I promise you not to ask you to go to confession. She said, I want you to promise me very faithfully that you will not ask me to go to confession. I said, I promise you faithfully not to ask you to go to confession. She came back that afternoon before matinee. I said, we have a beautiful Rembrandt and Van Dyck in this church. Would you like to see them? As we walked down the middle aisle, I gave her a gentle push into the confessional. I did not ask her to go, but she went to confession. She is now a nun in a convent of perpetual adoration in England. And here are two stories of responses to grace. In both instances, the human will was free. In the one, there was a correspondence. In the other, a rejection. We receive millions of these graces called actual graces. Everyone receives them. Need not be a Christian. Every Muslim and every Buddhist, every communist in the world receives actual grace. But here we're speaking of what is called now an habitual grace, a more permanent grace, that which creates in us a likeness that remains. And that brings up this particular problem. How is this grace communicated to us? How does it get into the soul? Perhaps you've seen signs on roadways. They are often painted on rocks which read, Jesus saves. Yes, indeed he does. The very practical question is how? We have a span of 20 centuries between the life of our Lord and our days. Yes, he is God. But how does he pour and infuse this divine life and power into our souls? Well, he does it by what are called sacraments. Now here we define the word sacrament in a very broad way. In Greek it means mystery. But a sacrament is any material or visible thing that is used as a sign or a channel of spiritual communication. We will go back about as far as we can to explain mysteries. We might say that the Lord made this world with a sense of humor. What do we mean by a sense of humor? We mean he made it sacramentally. We say a person has a sense of humor if he can see through things. We say a person has not a sense of humor if he cannot see through things. We say he's too thick. Now God made this world with a sense of humor in the sense that we were always to see him through things, like the poets do. We would look out on a mountain and think of the power of God. On the sunset, and think of the beauty of God. On a snowflake, and dwell on the purity of God. Notice that we would not be taking this world as seriously as do the materialists, to whom a mountain's just a mountain. A sunset is just a sunset, and a snowflake is just a snowflake. Serious-minded people of this world write only in prose. But those who have this penetrating glance of perceiving the eternal through time, the divine through the human, have what we call the sacramental outlook on the universe. Now coming up a little bit closer to our own experience, there are certain signs and events in our daily life which are a kind of natural sacrament. Take, for example, a word. A word has something audible about it, and at the same time, something unseen, invisible. If, for example, I tell a joke, and if it were a very amusing one, you might laugh. But if I told it to a horse would not even give a horse laugh. Why? Because you get the meaning. That's because you have a soul, a reason, and an intellect. The horse lacks that spiritual perceptive power, and hence does not get the meaning. So with a handshake. Handshake is something visible, material, fleshy. But there's also something spiritual about it, namely the communication of greeting and welcome. Now, if I take my right hand and lay it upon my left, as I am doing at this particular second, this is not a handshake. It has the visible aspect about it, most certainly, namely the clasping of hands, but it lacks that invisible element, which is the communication of personal warmth. A kiss is a kind of sacrament. It is something visible, and at the same time, something invisible, namely the communication of love. This is getting a bit away from the point, but I just cannot resist saying it. Have you noticed how very much our modern architecture is devoid of all decoration? What a contrast to the cathedrals, where there were all material things, even cows and angels, sometimes little devils peering around corners. The ancient architecture was always using material things as signs of something spiritual. But today our architecture is flat, nothing but steel and glass, almost like a cracker box. Why? Well, because our architects have no spiritual message to convey. The material is just the material, nothing else. Hence no decor, no significance, no meaning, no soul. I wonder if decor and decoration and so forth in architecture has not passed out of the world at the same time politeness has. We certainly are not as polite in this century as we were in another century. And possibly the reason is because we no longer believe that persons have souls. They are just other animals. And hence they are to be treated as means to our ends. But when you believe that in addition to a body there is a soul, then you begin to have great respect and reverence for personality. Now, after that digression on the relationship between architecture and politeness, we come back to the very important point again is, how do we ever, ever contact the life of Christ and His grace? The basic idea that connects all that we have said with Him is this. that Christ himself was the great sacrament. Because he was the Word made flesh. He was the God-man. We would have seen a man, but we would have known that he was the Son of God. Therefore, Christ is the supreme sacrament of history. His human nature was the sign of his divinity. We saw God through his body. We see eternity through his time.

He is going to pour down upon us from heaven His truth, His power, His grace, His life. And how will He do it? He will not do it through what we might call His bodiness, because that is already glorified in heaven. He will do it through things and also through human natures. He will use certain things in this world as extensions of His glorified body. These things might be water, bread, and oil, and so forth, as channels or vehicles for the communication of His divine life. Now, He Himself instituted these sacraments. But why did He do it? Well, first of all, because His life is so very rich that it has to have various manifestations in life. It is very much like the light of the sun. The sun is so very bright that if we are to understand its inner beauty, we have to shoot that sunlight through a prism. And when we do, it splits up into the seven rays of the spectrum. And so our blessed Lord, having a life that is infinitely rich, shoots this divine life through the prism of the church, and it splits up, not into the seven rays of the spectrum, but into the seven sacraments of the church. And then another reason why He used sacraments was because this material world of ours has to be spiritualized. God not only redeems man, He redeems things. So we lay hold of material things like water and oil and bread and so forth. And we make them serve God. Too often they've been used for purposes that were not divine. We have a body too, as well as a soul. And we get all of our spiritual thoughts, at least the beginning of them, through the senses. And why, therefore, simply because we have a body as well as a soul, should God not use things that appeal to our senses? Some material signs, which would be to us telltales and revelations of this grace that He's pouring into our souls. For example, it would be wonderful if He used water to indicate that our great sin that we inherited from Adam was being washed away. Bread would be a very good sign and symbol of nourishment. Oil strengthens us in the natural order. Might also be a very good sign, too, for strengthening our souls. So as once divinity used humanity, so now divinity uses humanity and things in order that there might be something trans-historical, trans-cosmic, in order that there might be the divine life of Christ pouring into our souls. That is how the Christ in heaven contacts us in this day and age. How many sacraments are there? Seven. Why seven? Because there are seven conditions for leading a physical life, and there ought to be seven conditions for leading a spiritual life. Five of these conditions are individual, and two refer to society. In order to live a physical, natural life, one, I must be born. Two, I must grow to maturity. Three, I must nourish myself. Four, I must heal my wounds. Five, I must drive out traces of disease. Then, as a member of society, one, there must be a propagation of the human species.

0: and two, there must be government. Now, over and above this human life, there is the divine life. And there are seven conditions of leading that divine life. If I am to live the Christ life, I must be born to it. That is the sacrament of baptism. Two, I must grow to maturity and accept the responsibilities of life. That is the sacrament of confirmation. Three, I must nourish myself, sustain this divine life. That is the sacrament of the Holy Eucharist. Four, I must heal the wounds of my soul caused by sin. That is the sacrament of penance or confession. Five, I must drive out all the traces of the disease of sin that are found in my senses. That is the sacrament, the healing of the sick. And as a member of society, there must be a propagation of the kingdom of God, the growth of the mystical body of Christ. That is the sacrament of matrimony. And finally, there must be divine government. There must be holy orders for the sacrament, the episcopacy, and the priesthood. Now, the reception of the grace that is in these sacraments is very effective in our soul, because it is Christ that confers the grace. The mere fact, for example, that we turn on a faucet, water comes out. The water does not come out because we subjectively believe that water will come forth. And the divine life of Christ is poured into our soul by the mere fact that we receive the sacrament. Of course, we must not put an obstacle in the way of receiving the sacraments, but it is Christ who baptizes. It is Christ who forgives sins. There are ministers, of course, there are bishops and there are priests, but we alone, Christ, our eyes and our hands and our lips, it is He who gives the grace. That, incidentally, is why even though you received a sacrament from an unworthy priest, it would still be a sacrament, because the sanctification does not depend upon the priest. Because sunlight comes through a dirty window, sunlight is not polluted. A messenger may be very ragged, but he could still bear the message of a king. So you see, the church, the mystical body of Christ, takes care of you from the cradle to the grave. It meets you in all of the events and circumstances of life. And your sanctification does not depend upon our preaching. It depends upon Christ Himself. This is the sweet mystery of life, the sacrament.
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1: 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This is Michael O'Neill. I'm the Miracle Hunter. Well, I'm still having great memories of that trip to Champion, Wisconsin earlier this month, celebrating the American Saints, of course, in lieu of the 250th anniversary of the United States. What a great event that was. And it's a great time to reflect on those people on the path to sainthood from the United States. And one of those people who we've done a program on of They Might Be Saints, that is Rhoda Wise. And we just got the news this past week that her cause is moving along in the sense that they're sending the positio, that academic position paper, to Rome to enter the Roman phase. So I think that's an exciting time for the Rhoda Wise cause. And we'll be excited to talk to Ryan Schweitzer. He's the assistant director of the Rhoda Wise House and Grotto. And he'll be talking to us about what that means exactly and what's next in the canonization cause for Rhoda Wise. And, of course, people at EWTN are very excited about this as well because of the famous miracle story. Rita Rizzo, as a younger girl, she encountered Rhoda Wise and had this stomach ailment and was healed through the intercession or the prayers of Rhoda Wise. And then she went on to become Mother Angelica, the foundress of EWTN. So I think a lot of people are cheering and praying for the Rhoda Wise cause to move along, people who are associated with EWTN, because that connection there runs very deep. Later in the show, we'll be talking about Mary Pyle, this brand new book of Padre Pio's American Daughter. We'll be talking with the author today about, many people don't know this story of the assistant to Padre Pio, who was American, who helped out in so many ways in the home and otherwise there in Italy. It's a fascinating story, and there's a brand new book out from Sophie Institute Press. So we'll be excited to talk about Padre Pio's American daughter, Mary Pyle, in just a little bit. And check out my series, They Might Be Saints. This week, we aired the episode on They Might Be Saints, Bishop Alphonse Gallegos. He strolled the streets of Sacramento saving souls by visiting families and mixing with lowriders in the Latino community. I profiled the bishop of the barrio, Alphonse Gallegos, coming up this week on They Might Be Saints. Check out my other series, Explore with the Miracle Hunter. And this week, there's an episode that airs about Les Lots in France. And it's one of the highly approved Marian apparitions throughout the entire world, and one of the most recently approved as supernatural. And this was the case where I investigate the supernatural experiences of now venerable Benedicta Vancorel. In 1664, the Virgin Mary gave her messages about prayer for the conversion of sinners and visited her throughout the rest of her life. Check that one out. Explore with the Miracle Hunter, Lay Low, on Saturday, 5:30 p.m. Central Time. Later in the show, we're going to be looking at the Might Be Saint of the Day. For today, we've got Blessed Tuburicio Amais Munoz, who lived from 1865 to 1925 in Spain. And the 365 Days with Mary Project looks at Our Lady of Good Deliverance from Neuilly-sur-Seine in France in the 14th century. In the question of the week, does the word apparitions only apply to Mary, or can it apply to saints as well? It's a great question. I'll try to answer it. You'll understand why it's so tricky, and I'll answer that one later in a bit. And the miracle of the day for today, July 18th, refers, of course, to one of the most famous miracles in the history of our Catholic Church relating to St. Catherine Laboure and the miraculous medal. We'll be talking about that in just a little bit. Speaking of the miraculous medal, there was a really fascinating miracle story that came out this week related to an earthquake survivor in Venezuela who said, "The miraculous medal saved me." In Playa Grande, a neighborhood in the city of La Guaira in Venezuela, Camara Galindez was on the top floor of Chipi's beach hotel preparing to start his daily workout at the gym, unaware that his life was about to change forever. And this was Wednesday, June 24th, the feast day of St. John the Baptist. And it's a national holiday commemorating the anniversary of the decisive battle of Carabobo. And a peaceful atmosphere created by the stunning ocean view from the top of the hotel was shattered by the thunderous violence of two consecutive earthquakes that took everyone by surprise. Everybody was afraid and, of course, confused. And speaking with ACI Prensa, this is the Spanish sister service of EWTN News, Galindez, a 53-year-old lawyer, recalled how heavy gym machines began to move from side to side, much like an air hockey puck. Disaster struck within seconds. He says the floor split, and immediately I saw half the building tilting forward while the section I was in collapsed straight down. I felt my feet no longer standing on anything. The next thing I knew, I was trapped in rubble, he recounted. And he recounted that the only thing he managed to do was seek protection besides a nearby wall. As he felt the building collapsing, what came to mind was the image of our Lord as he first appeared to St. Faustina Kowalska. And he, quote, I remember thinking of the merciful Christ and praying, Lord, have mercy, he said, on the verge of tears. The next thing was feeling the building collapse because with that violent shaking, I kept saying, it's going to fall. And of course, it did. And Galindez has never lost consciousness. He said that he felt every blow, that amid the shock and fear, physical sensations became secondary. And once the confusion of the collapse subsided, he realized he was alive, though his body was completely buried in the rubble and pinned by a massive beam crushing his chest. And he couldn't breathe properly, and his head had not been buried. But in through the immense mountain of twisted metal bricks earth, he could still see the sky lit by the last rays of the evening sun, he said. All around, the desperate screams of people trapped in the rubble could be heard. And he wiped his face and tried to move to free himself, and he realized his arm was broken, and a lot of fear and desperation, he recalled. And he didn't hesitate to entrust himself to God's protection. Then I prayed to stay calm, he said. What I did was pray a lot. Okay, Father, help me, God, I'm here. Keep me calm was the first thing he prayed. He signaled for help the best he could, and he had no idea how long he was underneath the rubble. He felt like an eternity. And he made his way, he climbed down the mountain of debris, helped him, finally a man helped him climb out of the mountain of debris and helped him break free. And he made his way down the collapsed building on his own, and upon realizing the magnitude of the tragedy, which claimed thousands of lives in a split second, he is positive that he was virtually harmed was a miracle, when he attributes to Our Lady of the Miraculous Medal, to whom he has always been devoted. He says, I was wearing a small chain with a crucifix and a tiny medal of the Miraculous Virgin among the things I lost track of. The chain broke, of course. I hadn't noticed it at the time. But this was what he considers to be a miracle of the Miraculous Medal. Truly, it was truly an amazing thing, given all the tragedy around him. You can read that story at the National Catholic Register, this story of Kamar Galindez and his survival from that earthquake, which he calls a miracle. And I posted this story on the Facebook page of The Miracle Hunter. You can connect there to read this story or read any of the other items that come up each and every day of the calendar year. Let's take a look at Catholic Pub Trivia. We do this every week. We ask a trivia question, give out a prize to an emailer who writes in the fastest with the correct answer. Last week, we talked about the new canonization cause for Monsignor Bouh from Minnesota. And so we asked that question related to future saints from Minnesota, who was the last person from Minnesota to be named a servant of God, as Monsignor Bouh is now. And that answer is, of course, Sister Anella Zervas. Now, the Catholic Pub Trivia question for this week is, Rota-wise, it was just announced, is moving along the path to sainthood with her positio now being submitted to Rome, entering the Roman phase of that canonization cause. And she is famous for being a stigmatist. And so the question is, what other American stigmatist is also on the path to sainthood? So the question is, Rhoda Wise is a stigmatist on the path to sainthood from the United States. Who is another stigmatist on the path to sainthood from the United States? If you think you know that answer, want to win the prize, the image of the faces of Mary, send me an email to questions@miraclehunter.com. And answers and winners will be posted on the show page on miraclehunter.com. We need to take a short break, but when we come back, we're going to be looking at the new book, Padre Pio's American Daughter, The Story of Mary Pyle. Stay with us for that.

0: times have you heard someone say that they don't like the Catholic Church because it's so dogmatic? Well, G.K. Chesterton says you cannot live without dogmas. You cannot act for 24 hours without making a decision based on some deeply held belief that you cannot prove. Trees have no dogmas. Turnips are singularly broad-minded. In truth, there's only two kinds of people: those who accept dogmas and know it, and those who accept dogmas and don't know it. So when someone objects to the Catholic Church for being too dogmatic, it only means that they are dogmatic against it, even though they have no idea what their own dogmas are.
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3: Welcome back. You're listening to the Miracle Hunter radio show on EWTN Radio. This is Michael O'Neill. I'm the Miracle Hunter. People who tune into this show know that I'm a big fan and devotee of Padre Pio. He's the greatest miracle-working saint, in my opinion, as the Miracle Hunter. And I think that so many people in Italy and around the world, including the United States, have a great devotion to the great saint. Now, there's a great new book that's out, and it's from Susan De Bartoli about her book, Padre Pio's American Daughter. Welcome to the program today, Susan.
4: Well, thank you. Thank you for inviting me.
3: Well, I'm happy to have you on, and I think that so many people are familiar with the great saint Padre Pio, and so many people, including myself, have a strong devotion to him. And the title of your book is really eye-grabbing, Padre Pio's American Daughter. Who is this person? Who is Padre Pio's American daughter, and what first brought her into the orbit of Padre Pio?
4: Well, his American daughter is Mary Pio, and she was born in New York City in 1888, lived very close to St. Patrick's Cathedral, from Presbyterian background. And she also was an assistant to Maria Montessori for 10 years before meeting Padre Pio. And Mary, from a very young child, wanted to be Catholic. She had a nanny. They were very wealthy, and she had a nanny who took her to church. And she said in later years, when I walked in that church, I knew Jesus was there. And she never gave up on it. Her family was against her becoming Catholic. And finally, when she was 28 years old, she becomes a Catholic. While she's employed with Maria Montessori, she becomes a Catholic in Europe. And in 1921, she hears about Padre Pio, that he received the stigmata. She knew nothing about him. And she was curious, and she felt, well, this is not the right time to meet him, because she shouldn't meet him out of curiosity. And so in 1923, on October 4th, the feast day of St. Francis, a friend of hers wanted her to go to meet Padre Pio, and that's the day she gets to meet him. And she walks into the sacristy, and she kneels down before him, and he says to her, "Remain here." That's all he said. And she said, "Oh, my goodness, you know, I have obligations." She had a job with Maria Montessori and so on. And so she, you know, she left. He didn't say anything. She left, and she went back to England with Maria Montessori. And about a month goes by, and she can't take it. She's restless. She needs to be near Padre Pio. And so she tells Maria Montessori she wants to go back to Padre Pio, and she wants her to come along. And she goes with her, and she meets Padre Pio for the second time. And when she kneels down, he says to her, "This time you stay." And she looked at Maria Montessori, who shrugged and said, "It's your choice." And so she said, you know, she wanted to stay. And she goes, she's going back to Rome to pick up her belongings to move to San Giovanni. And she was at the bus stop, and she couldn't move. She couldn't get on the bus. She was like embedded in the mountain. And she stayed for 45 years, built a house there, and serve Padre Pio.
3: Truly, truly amazing. Yeah, what an incredible story. We're talking to the author of this brand new book, Padre Pio's American Daughter. We're talking to Susan DeBartoli about Mary Pyle as Padre Pio's American Daughter. And, of course, people have this great devotion to Padre Pio because of the stories of healings, bilocation, stigmata, spiritual guidance. But how do you feel that your book reveals a more personal side of Padre Pio through his relationship with an American woman?
4: Well, because Mary, as I said, she decides to stay. And she says to him, what is it you want me to do? He didn't say what he wanted. And he told her to build a strong house, and she built a house. And she thought, well, that's strange. Why say it that way, you know? Well, what it was it was a plan that our Lord had. Mary was to build this house. And this was to be the house where Padre Pio would have easy access to his family. His mother and his father both lived in that house and died in that house, and Padre Pio was at their side. So the Lord gave him a way to be with his family through this house, through Mary Pyle. And Mary Pyle took care of his mother. Died within a month of becoming ill. But his father lived with Mary Pyle for many, many years before he died. And so this was good for Padre Pio. But this house was a house of hospitality, a house of beatitudes, to say, because people who came to meet Padre Pio would go to, they were told to go to Mary's house, and they would go there and she'd take them to Padre Pio. And the amazing part, and the part that Americans will love more than anything, is the fact that during World War II, the American soldiers went to see Padre Pio, and they were told to go to Mary's house, and that's how they met him. And she told them all the stories. She told them of the miracles. She told them about the gifts of the Holy Spirit, like by location, reading hearts, and so on. She told them everything there was to know. And one person in particular, one man who was stationed in Amandola, his name was Ray Ewan. And I talk about him in every book that I write because Ray gave me my love for Padre Pio. I met him when he was, Padre Pio was being beatified. And he told me that he served Mass with Padre Pio 7 times. During the time he was in the service and he was going to San Giovanni. And for the beatification, for the canonization, both times, I went with Ray to San Giovanni. And the last time he went was the canonization. And he was given permission by the Capuchins to go into Padre Pio's chapel and to pray privately. I was in there. And his 2 grandchildren were, and Julie Fitzritter of the Padre Pio Foundation of America. And when he came off the altar, I said, Ray, what are you thinking? And he pointed back and he said, next time I'll see you in paradise. Mm. But he had such great love. And he even had a miracle. Padre Pio had given him a rosary. And everybody, you know, knew about this rosary in his parish where he lived, Immaculate Conception, in Queens, New York. And there was a hospital there. And one of the nuns had asked if she could borrow the rosary to go around the hospital and people might want to touch it or whatever. And one person asked if they could pray on the rosary. They were having a surgery the next day. And they did, and when that person got into the operating room, they didn't do the surgery. She was cured. So, you know, there was even a miracle through the rosary that was given to him by Padre Pio.
3: Yeah, truly, truly amazing. We're talking today with Susan DeBartoli about her book, Padre Pio's American Daughter, The Story of Mary Pyle. And when you think modern Catholics can check out your book, what are they going to learn from this spiritual father-daughter relationship, especially in an age when many people are searching for authentic spiritual direction and deeper faith?
4: Well, what they can learn more than anything is Mary, you know, Padre Pio, people would, he was shunned even by the church. He was incarcerated by the church. And in many ways, so was Mary. And what she learned from Padre Pio was humility and obedience. And no matter what happened, they came after her when he was incarcerated. And the New York Times, in fact, came, it was 1932 or 33, I don't remember right now, but they interviewed her about it. And the as a result of the interview, the people wanted to kill her. They said she was the cause of him being incarcerated, but that certainly wasn't true. But she learned from Padre Pio that humility and obedience is the way to live. We have to live that way. And that's how she lived and how he lived. They were more, I mean, I think of them in terms of brother and sister. They were exactly the same age. And, you know, that's how I see them. We say, you know, he thought of her as a daughter, and he did. But she was a very kind and generous. Everything she had, she was disinherited by her mother when she became a Catholic. But whatever money she had, anything she had, and at some point her fortunes were restored to some degree, she gave it all to the Capuchins. She left herself with nothing. And when she died, everything that was left, including her house, went to them. So I think what we can learn from Mary is that it's important to be generous. You have to really, she truly loved her neighbors. And, you know, they would knock at her door, and whether they asked her for money or for a meal, anything they asked of her, she did. And this was something that, of course, she was like that to begin with. But because of Padre Pio, she became so much like him. I think of it in terms of Padre Pio mirrored our Lord because he suffered for him. And Mary mirrored Padre Pio because she learned such goodness from him. She learned how to live. She learned how to live with humility and obedience. And I think that's what they can learn from this book. They can see how Mary did, how she served Padre Pio, served the Lord through Padre Pio.
3: And for people who read your book, Padre Pio's American Daughter, what is one message or challenge that you hope readers might carry with them in their own spiritual lives?
4: I think, I don't know about a challenge. I think what they can, I'll give you a good example of who Mary was, and this is something they can learn. Mary was always pleased just to be in the same room as Padre Pio. And people would, they'd go running to sit by him and be near him and so on. And Mary would always take the corner of the room. And one day they asked her, why do you do that? She said, just to see him, to be in his presence is enough. But Padre Pio understood what she was doing. And sometimes he would say, where is Mary? Where is Mary? And she'd say, I'm here. And he'd say, you come up here and sit by me. And he wanted to teach the people that what Mary was saying was that you don't have to be right next to Padre Pio to learn something from him. You just have to listen to him and be in his presence. As we listen to the Lord, and when we listen to him, we're in his presence. And I think that's what you can take away from this book.
3: Wonderful. Well, we're so grateful to you, Susan DeBartoli, for putting together this book, Padre Pio's American Daughter. It's available from Sophia Institute Press. People can pick that up there or anywhere Catholic books are sold. Thank you so much, Susan DeBartoli, for joining us on today's program.
4: Thank you so much for having me. I enjoyed it.
3: God bless. That was Susan DeBartoli. Check that one out. Padre Pio's American Daughter. It's the story of Mary Pyle. And it's one that many Catholics don't know about. So I'm a big fan of Padre Pio, of course. And this is a great book to check out. We need to take a short break, but when we come back, we're going to be looking at the question of the week. Stay with us for that.

0: what is a patron saint? The classic professions such as soldiers or doctors have patron saints who represent the ideal of soldiering or doctoring. But we've lost the idea of patron saints because so many of the trades and crafts on which the modern world depends do not have an ideal figure. There's no patron saint of plumbers. G.K. Chesterton says there should be. It would be a revolution, for it would inspire each individual plumber to consider that there really was once a perfect being who did actually plumb. Well, Chesterton says, keep before your eyes the supreme adventure of virtue. If you are brave, think of the man who was braver than you. If you are kind, think of the man who was kinder than you. That is what is meant by having a patron saint.
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2: What if beauty was something more than we see? 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
12: 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This is Michael O'Neill. I'm the Miracle Hunter. Hey, I love getting your questions. People write in from around the world with questions about miracles happening in today's world and those that have happened centuries ago. And I love getting your questions. I have a pretty strange and interesting, maybe a weird email inbox. You get so many interesting and good questions coming from all around the world about miracles that people are thinking about. But I really love answering questions in person when I can. I was just speaking at the National Shrine of Our Lady of Champion in Champion, Wisconsin. Of course, that was the site of the only approved Marian apparitions in the history of the United States. I was there presenting and answering questions at that presentation. So I always like to hear what people are thinking about, and I always leave it open to answer, you know, 10, 15, 20 minutes of questions at the end and hear what's going on in people's minds related to miracles. And but I also get emails with questions. And for people who want to have me speak at their parish, you can send me an email to go to miraclehunter.com and click on the contact tab. You can get a hold of me that way. And maybe I'll be speaking at a parish in your area sometime soon. And the question I got over email was a really good one this past week. One of the all-time best that I've gotten, I think. The question was, are visions of saints considered apparitions? I was under the impression an apparition must be experienced by the senses of the visionary and the person appears in their body. But then I'm also seeing in books that saints can appear in corporeal, visionary, or mystical apparitions. Are each of these instances considered an apparition? And would you explain apparitions of Mary and Jesus in the risen bodies as corporeal apparitions or just apparitions? While the saints appearing or God appearing in the burning bush would be mystical or visionary apparitions. Also, when St. Joseph appeared at Knock, would that be an apparition? He wouldn't have been in his body because it had not been risen yet. So I am confused. Well, thank you so much for that question. It's a good one. It's a hard question, actually. And the simple answer is, of course, yes. Visions of saints can, of course, be called apparitions, or it's a fancy word for appearances, I guess. But the word apparition is being used as an analogy rather than identically in every case. So the church itself doesn't even have a universal binding technical definition of apparition. So theologians have long distinguished different types of extraordinary experiences. I suppose I would explain it this way. An apparition is an extraordinary manifestation which a person from the supernatural order becomes perceptible to a human being, and the manifestation may occur through external senses, through an interior vision, or some other miraculous means. And the important part is that the experience is initiated by God, not by the imagination of the visionary. And there's probably three categories, you might say. Corporeal, meaning bodily or objective apparitions. The figure appears externally and in principle could be seen by multiple people. The apparition occupies space and appears as though physically present, even though it may not consist of an ordinary human matter. Fatima, Lourdes, Guadalupe generally fit in this category. Then there are sort of imagination or a vision, having visions. And this person is perceived interiorly through the imagination, though the experience is caused by God rather than just imagination. St. Faustina, St. John Bosco had visions this way. And then there are other visions as well, with the intellect without sensory images. So no image is seen at all, sort of a intellectual or mystical vision. So maybe three different types. Now, the question is whether a saint appears, is it exterior or interior? Because Catholic theology holds that a saint is truly acting by God's permission, and the difference lies in whether the saint is present, but not how the human recipient receives it. So if we talk about Mary's appearances, of course, we can talk about her glorified body appearing at Lourdes or Fatima. Then, of course, we have visions of Christ, where Christ appears in his body. But Mary and Jesus are different. When you talk about other saints, like St. Joseph, he doesn't have this. His body hasn't been assumed into heaven. And so this is a point of confusion. So if we talk about St. Joseph at Knock, which is a very extraordinary case where we have St. Joseph appearing, and we have St. John appearing, and we have Mary appearing, who does have her assumed body. So what was going on there when we have sort of a mix of a true bodily experience? Or is that was Mary there in body? Was Joseph there just as a vision? What exactly are we dealing with there? And of course, it's completely unknown what is going on. This is for God's mind alone. But different theologians have referred to Knock specifically as sort of an icon or a tableau, something that isn't exactly the same as other Marian apparitions, where it's a corporeal apparition of Mary. This is something else, some sort of a vision. And the figures at Knock did not move. They could not be touched. They is completely different than any of the other types of Marian apparitions that have happened in history. Anyway, thank you so much for your question. It's a good one. It's a hard one. And it definitely requires some thought to figure out what is going on in these various cases. But I think you're on the right path when you're differentiating between corporeal apparitions of Mary and Jesus and visions of the saints. So thanks so much for your question. And if you have a question for the Miracle Hunter, you can send me an email to questions@miraclehunter.com, and maybe we'll be answering your question on the air next week. Let's take a look at the 365 Days with Mary Project. We do this every week where we look at the Marian devotion of the days. It lines up exactly to the day's date. You all know Fatima May 13th, or Lourdes February 11th, or Guadalupe December 12th. But believe it or not, there's a different other Marian devotion from each day of the calendar year from somewhere around the world. And for today's date, we've got Our Lady of Good Deliverance from Neuilly-sur-Seine in France in the 14th century. And since the 1000s, the Church of Saint-Étienne-des-Grès in the old Latin Quarter of Paris had a confraternity and chapel to Our Lady of Good Deliverance, where pilgrims sought her help. In 1790, the anti-Catholic government closed the Church of Saint-Étienne-des-Grès, and a Countess, Madame de Carignan-Saint-Marie, brought a statue and took it to Paris. In the following year, St. Étienne's was destroyed. In 1793, the Countess went to prison, where she met the Sisters of St. Thomas of Villanova, who installed the statue in their chapel, now moved to the suburb of Neuilly-sur-Seine. And the Feast of Our Lady of Good Deliverance is July 18th, commemorating the Vatican officially approving this devotion. And that is Our Lady of Good Deliverance. Check that one out at 365dayswithmary.com. Pick up the book, download the app, or go to the Facebook page and join any of the 10,000 other followers who get a different Marian devotion each and every day of the calendar year. Let's take a look at the miracle of the day. This is a famous one today, July 18th. On the evening of July 18th, 1830, heaven touched earth in an extraordinary event in a chapel in Paris. And St. Catherine Laboureil, you know her as a young novice of the Daughters of Charity, was awakened by a mysterious child who called her to the chapel in Rue de Bac. And there she encountered the Blessed Virgin Mary seated in a chair near the sanctuary. And Catherine knelt beside her as a daughter beside her mother. And for nearly 2 hours, the two conversed. And Mary spoke of difficult years that laid ahead for France and the church, but encouraged Catherine to pray with confidence, assuring her that those who sought God's help would receive abundant graces. And the remarkable encounter marked the beginning of a series of apparitions that would change forever Catholic devotion. And during a later apparition on November 27th, 1830, Catherine saw the Virgin Mary standing on a globe with rays of light coming from jeweled rings on her fingers. And Mary instructed that a medal be struck according to the vision, bearing the words, "O Mary, conceived without sin, pray for us who have recourse to thee." And once the medal was distributed, reports of extraordinary conversions, physical healings, other remarkable favors multiplied so rapidly that the faithful soon began calling it the Miraculous Medal. And that name has stuck ever since. And the Chapel of the Miraculous Medal remains one of the most beloved Marian pilgrimage sites in the world. And pilgrims from every continent come to pray where the apparitions occurred, to venerate the incorrupt body of St. Catherine Labouré and to entrust their intentions to the Blessed Mother. Nearly two centuries after that quiet July night, the message of Rudebach continues to resonate. Mary leads souls to her son, and through faith, prayer, and trust in God's providence, extraordinary graces are still poured out upon those who seek them. And that is the miracle of the day for today, the Miraculous Medal, happening on the evening of July 18th in 1830. We need to take a short break, but when we come back, we're going to be talking with Ryan Schweitzer about this brand new news about Rhoda Wise and her canonization cause moving to the next steps. Check that one out. Rhoda Wise, new news coming out. We'll stay with us for that.

0: speaking today with Michael O'Neill. He is, of course, the miracle hunter. Michael, what does the church say about miracles?
1: The Catholic Church has had a long-standing embracing of the miraculous, you might say. Of course, the words and works of Jesus Christ is where we find our faith. And the miracles found in the Gospels are those things that we can take as gospel truth. But beyond the Gospels, we might say that miracles have been happened at places like Lourdes in France, those 18 apparitions to St. Bernadette Subaru. And following that, her digging in the ground and people bathing in that water and walking away with cures of blindness and deafness and other tremendous healings. And 72 cases currently have been claimed and investigated there. Thousands have been claimed, but that smaller number fully validated. But the church has different criteria that it uses when it comes to the miracles at Lourdes or at the canonization of saints, at the Dicastery for the Causes of Saints. They use this Lambertini criteria where they say that the miracle must be a serious condition, not liable to go on its own. It must be an instantaneous, complete, and lasting cure, and there can be no medical treatment that relates to the cure. And in cases of saints and their intercession, you can only seek the intercession of just the one saint. Otherwise, the church wouldn't know who to put the halo on, you might say. So when I'm praying and I need a miracle, I pray to all my friends, the saints in heaven, hoping that someone up there picks up the phone. But when it comes to these canonization miracles, these healings that they find through the intercession of just one saint, they always look for cases of singular intercession. So the Catholic Church has a very strict process that it's used over centuries. And of course, it has different ways of looking at Marian apparitions, weeping statues, Eucharistic miracles, etc. And new norms have come out, even just this past year. But when it comes to those healing miracles that catch people's attention in such a big way at Lourdes and otherwise, they have that criteria dating back a few centuries. Well, there are so many miracles around the world that I find inspiration in, and getting to travel to these places. The access that we've been given to the Eucharistic miracles of the world, that has been particularly moving to me, whether it's in Lanciano or in Tixla in Mexico or Buenos Aires in Argentina or in Sokolka or Legnica in Poland. And we've done episodes on these for EWTN television and programs for miracles of the Eucharist. To me, those have been the most incredible moments for my faith. I do love seeing miraculous icons of the Virgin Mary or the incorrupt saints or otherwise, but being in the presence of the Lord, which is already a miracle, the biggest miracle we have on earth, and then to be in the presence of a miracle on top of a miracle, those Eucharistic miracles, and to be have been given such amazing access to those places by the priests at those sanctuaries and locations, those have always been the most special of all the miracle locations that I visited.
0: 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Let's return now to the Miracle Hunter with Michael O'Neill on EWTN Radio.
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1: Welcome back. 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This is Michael O'Neill. I'm the Miracle Hunter. One of the fascinating places that I've traveled to, and I've traveled to a lot of places all over the United States and all over the world, but there's a great place of miracles right here in the United States in Canton, Ohio. It's the Rodewise House and Grotto. And you may know the story of Rodewise, the American mystic, as we call her in the program that we did for EWTN, and also an episode of They Might Be Saints. A truly amazing story, especially with the connections to EWTN. And so many people are excited to see her cause moving along. And there was news that just came out about the next step of development in that canonization cause. And we might soon see a new American saint. And we're excited to be joined on the program by Ryan Schweitzer. He is the assistant director of the Rodewise House and Grotto. Welcome to the program today, Ryan.
3: Hello, Michael. It's great to be with you today.
1: Yeah, thanks for joining us to talk about this news. I think this is exciting news. Canonization causes take a very long time, perhaps not the centuries and centuries that it took years ago, but now there's still so much work that has to go in when we talk about the diocesan phase and all the interviews that are done and the assembling of the positio and getting that to Rome. Tell us a little bit, what has been going on in the Rodewise cause over the years, and now at what is the point that we're at currently?
3: Thank you. So if we take a look at about a decade ago, that's whenever the local diocese here had really moved forward with Rhoda's cause in 2016. And then we fast forward a few years to 2018. In 2018, there were two official boxes, and they literally were wooden boxes that were sealed by, that Roman seal and sent to Rome. Right. And inside of those boxes, there was witness testimony related to Rhoda. It was her own witness testimony of the events that occurred within her life, including, you know, her healings and the appearances of our Lord and Saint Therese to her. But when those were sent to Rome, that was where we know on the local level everything that the diocese could do here had been completed, and the phase for Rhoda's canonization process entered what's called the Roman phase. So now everything is in Rome. At that point, what we were so excited to hear about recently was what is called the Positio had been completed and then submitted to the Dicastery for the Causes of Saints. Now, people may not be aware what exactly the Positio means or what it is, but Positio means a position, and it really intends to present the life, the virtue, and the reputation of Rhoda's holiness. So when we received news recently that the Positio had been submitted to the Dicastery, our postulator, Dr. Valentina Calergioni, shared this exciting news with us. Mm-hmm. And what happens now is several copies of this Positio is published. You know, it's not published for a public audience, but it's published for historians. And then eventually there will be, prayerfully, a next stage where theologians in the Dicastery will read the Positio. And really what they're taking a look at is prayerfully reviewing this Positio, prayerfully reviewing Rhoda's life, and hopefully discovering that Rhoda did live a life of heroic virtue. And you can imagine as well that once the historians have reviewed this material, they'll take a vote. And if they agree that Rhoda did live that life of holiness, then it would go to theologians. And eventually, at some point, the stage towards prayerfully naming Rhoda Venerable would be a recommendation made to the Pope.
1: Wonderful. What a long process it is. Absolutely amazing. And congratulations to the cause for getting to this point, getting that Positio submitted. Just to give people some context, how many years does it take from start to finish to write a Positio? And what goes into it? What interviews and research and translating to Italian, perhaps? What are the various things that go into getting this very, very important document, a big document, off to Rome?
3: Yeah, and Michael, I'll be very humble in stating I don't know all the steps or how long it takes, but of course this would vary based on who the individual is moving forward. So like in Rhoda's particular case, her process might, you know, of course we look at how long it had taken with the investigation just to compile all the information that was sent to Rome. But from that time of 2018 up until just recently, that was a good period of about 8 years. Wow. Now, if I think of, not too long ago, me, like many other folks, have traveled to San Giovanni Rotondo. Mm-hmm. And I was thrilled when I saw in the museum there the Positio related to Padre Pio. And it was an enormous number of volumes. And, you know, that relates to maybe what the individual wrote and things of that sort. So Rhoda does not have a lot that she's written, you know, beyond some poetry and her diaries. But that also, I think, weighs into how long it takes to compile a Positio with how much the individual may have written.
1: Absolutely. We're talking today with Ryan Schweitzer, the assistant director of the Rhoda Wise House and Grotto. And for many EWTN listeners know the name Rhoda Wise. She's very important because of that connection to Mother Angelica, of course. Tell the listeners a little bit. Who is Rita Rizzo, and what is her connection in the Rhoda Wise story?
3: Oh, absolutely. Thank you. So just very briefly, Rhoda was greeted by our Lord in May of 1939. And a month later, our Lord reappeared to Rhoda, and this time he was accompanied by Saint Therese. Well, Rhoda received a healing then. And because of that healing, many people here, especially in Canton, heard the news and they wanted to visit the home because it was a very clear evidence that Rhoda had been physically healed. Mm-hmm. Now, if we fast forward a few more years, to 1943, this is the first interaction that Rita Rizzo had with Rhoda. And at that time, Rita Rizzo was just 19 years old. And we know, of course, that Rita Rizzo eventually grew up and entered the religious life and became Mother Angelica. One of the things I find very fascinating about Mother Angelica is we at the home had recently watched, maybe a month ago, the fifth year anniversary of EWTN. So this is back in 1986. And Mother Angelica at that time had begun that particular anniversary program with a video here in Canton. And, you know, it was an overview of this little home in Canton and the life that she received. Of course, we all know that Rita Rizzo had a lot of suffering, you know, family suffering, but physically too. And she suffered from a debilitating stomach ailment. And it was so debilitating, young Rita was doubled over many times. She had difficulty eating a lot of foods, and essentially she was almost starving to death because she could primarily drink tea and eat crackers. Well, her mother happened to speak with an individual who knew Rhoda and told Rita's mother, May, to come visit Rhoda's home, because again, on a weekly basis, there might have been 300 to 500 people coming to Rhoda's home. Well, what did May do? She went home and she shared with Rita that they really needed to go visit Rhoda that night. And they came that same evening, and Rhoda shared a novena prayer to Saint Therese with Rita. And Rita had mentioned, that she might have just been here for 30 minutes. And they prayed that first day of the 9-day novena together. Excuse me. And then Rhoda had encouraged Rita to continue praying that novena. Well, on that very ninth day, Rita got up and she realized something's different with my stomach. I don't feel the pain that I used to feel. And she was cured of that debilitating stomach ailment. You know, Michael, one of the things that I like to ask people, I don't ask everybody this, but sometimes I feel compelled to when they're coming and praying for miracles. I like to ask them, what would you do if you received a miracle?

0: from the visible stigmata every first Friday between noon and three. And she did that for 2.5 years. And that was between 1942 and 1945. So when Rhoda was suffering that stigmata, and when Rita continued to come here, she witnessed that. And seeing this life that Rhoda was living and seeing this purgative suffering that Rhoda was offering up for priests, this really helped Rita to want to enter the religious life. And lastly, I'll say that Rhoda was very instrumental in helping Rita find a religious order. You know, Rita entered the Poor Clares eventually in Cleveland. Rhoda was physically present then. And then in town, there's Sancta Clara Monastery here in Canton, Ohio, where Sister Rita spent about 17 years. But when she took her final vows at Sancta Clara, Rhoda was present then too. And I love that, because one of the greatest things about having a spiritual relationship with somebody is it helps both individuals on their pathway towards heaven. And that's very evident with the life of these two spiritual women.
1: Absolutely. Those are great details, I'm sure. EWTN listeners will be excited to hear about. It wasn't just a momentary a prayer there. It was a lifetime of connection between those two future saints, we might say. So absolutely amazing. And for people who know of Rhoda Wise as this mystic, perhaps somebody bearing the wounds of Christ or seeing visions or any of the other healing miracles that are associated with her, and those get the headlines, of course, but when it comes to the Positio sent to Rome, those things don't necessarily get highlighted in the same way as virtues do. And a person gets canonized for virtues, not for having the stigmata or being able to heal. Those aren't the reasons that a person is recognized as a saint in Rome. In the Positio, what were the virtues of Rhoda that were highlighted? And that might be a point of inspiration for those people trying to emulate the life of Rhoda Wise.
0: I would say, you know, one of them, and I have not had the opportunity to read a Positio, and quite frankly, I don't know if I ever will, because, again, this is made available to the dicastery. But knowing what we sent to Rome, one of the things that I really attribute to Rhoda's sanctity is her persistence. And one of the greatest things there, Michael, was Rhoda was converted to Catholicism through the rosary. Rhoda made that a very central part of her apostolate here. She just always would share with people, pray the rosary. She would share that special message of the rosary. So I think one of the things, Michael, is persistence.
1: Wonderful. Well, thank you, Brian Schweitzer, Assistant Director of the Rhoda Wise Home, for joining us on today's program.
0: Thank you for having us, Michael. God bless you.
1: God bless. That was Ryan Weitzer, the Assistant Director of the Rhoda Wise House and Grotto. Exciting news about that Positio being finally delivered there to Rome. Big news for the Rhoda Wise cause. And for people who want to find out more information and to watch one of my programs on Rhoda Wise, you can go to theymightbesaints.com and watch the Rhoda Wise episode. And we also did a program called American Mystic, an hour-long program on the incredible life of Rhoda Wise. So check those two out if you want to learn even more. And that's all the time we have for today's show. If you missed any of this episode or want to catch up on past episodes, you can go to EWTN.com/radio, check out the audio archives, or download the free EWTN app. I'd like to thank our guest today, Susan DeBartoli, for her new book, Padre Pio's American Daughter, available now from Sophia Institute Press. And also Ryan Schweitzer for joining us as the Assistant Director of the Rhoda Wise House and Grotto. Check out my other series, Explore with the Miracle Hunter, my episode on Lay Low Airs. I investigate the supernatural experiences of Benedicta Rincarel. In 1664, the Virgin Mary gave her messages about prayer for the conversion of sinners and visited her throughout the rest of her life. Check that one out this Saturday at 5:30 p.m. Central Time. And I'd like to thank you for joining me today on Miracle Hunter, where from claims of healings and visions to the world's most inexplicable events, whether you're a believer or a skeptic, the truth is always worth the hunt. Talk to you next week.

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I invite you to listen to Bible in a Year and Catechism in a Year here on EWTN Radio. On Catechism in a Year, you'll encounter God's plan of sheer goodness for us throughout the year. 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
6: The Station of the Cross Catholic Media Network presents Saints and Seasons. On July 18th, we celebrate the feast of St. Arnulf of Metz, Bishop and Confessor. Arnulf, or Arnold, was born in the late 6th century to a Frankish noble family. He and his wife Doda had two sons, St. Clodulf and Ensegisel. When their sons were grown, Arnulf and Doda sought to pursue monastic life, as was common in the early centuries of the Church. Doda retired to a convent, but Arnulf was prevailed upon to become Bishop of Metz instead. He faithfully advised several rulers while practicing generous charity and strict mortification. Finally, Arnulf found a successor, and with his close friend St. Romeric, he became a hermit in the Vosges Mountains, where he died around the year of our Lord 645. Those who carried his remains back to Metz were forced to spend the night on the road without food, except for a piece of bread and a small vessel of beer. Through Arnulf's intercession, the bread fed the whole company with some left over, and the vessel of beer remained full no matter how much was drunk. Thus, Arnulf is hailed as a patron of beer and brewers. Through his younger son, Ensegisel, who married St. Bega, Arnulf is a direct ancestor of Charles Martel and Holy Roman Emperor Blessed Charlemagne. Also honored on this day are St. Camillus de Lellis, St. Symphorosa and her seven sons, St. Frederick of Utrecht, St. Philastrius, St. Bruno of Senyi, St. Simon of Lipnitsa, and many other martyrs, confessors, and holy virgins. For more about the saints and seasons of the Catholic Church, visit thestationofthecross.com/saints and seasons.
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8: Let us pray for our Bishop Michael Fisher. May he stand firm and shepherd his flock in thy strength, O Lord, in the loftiness of thy name. Let us pray. O God, the shepherd and ruler of all the faithful, look favorably upon thy servant Michael, whom thou hast willed to be the shepherd in charge of the Church of Buffalo. Give to him, we beg thee, by word and example, to profit those he has placed over, that he may come, together with the flock entrusted to him, to eternal life. Through Christ our Lord. Amen.
9: Our Lord commanded the apostles to preach the gospel without fear, to proclaim the truth from the housetops. 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